point to Trump's 2016 victory as this huge rupture in this party, a moment of radical and irreversible disjuncture. And obviously that's true in many ways. We talk about it in the program night in, night out. But, and this is the most important point, and an insight that Graham appreciated earlier than many,

0: They love W, now they love Trump. That's basically what the modal Republican voter of a certain age is. There's a straight line of continuity to be drawn through the entirety of the 21st century history of the Republican Party, and Lindsey Graham saw that. He understood that. He saw that it was all part of a shared, continuous project conservatives have been after since the 2000, the turn of the millennium, since the war on terror started. And yes, people have been playing the clips in which he talked about Donald Trump as a ridiculous joke. We're going to get annihilated and deserve to. He thought he would lose Republicans the 2016 election. But when it turned out that Trump was able to win, Graham jumped on board with the idea that this was great for the Republican Party. And again, he saw something, right? He saw it allowed the party to reach voters they never had before. And in many ways, Graham was able to continue his advocacy for war and for foreign intervention. In the Bush years, Graham was an enthusiastic backer of the war on terror and the Iraq war in particular, probably one of the most famous of the advocates. And in the Trump years, he was an enthusiastic backer of Israel's war in Gaza and then the Iran war that he has been advocating for decades. And like anyone thoroughly ideologically committed, he had his wavering moments. Famously, on the evening of January 6, 2021, he exhaustedly took to the lectern to denounce the Capitol riot to overthrow the election.
1: Trump and I, we've had a hell of a journey. I hate it being this way. Oh my God, I hate it. From my point of view, he's been a consequential president. But today, first thing you'll see, all I can say is count me out. Enough is enough.
0: Count me out. Enough is enough. I remember watching those words at the time. And that, again, in the way that Lindsey Graham understood something about the nature of the party and the coalition he was part of, that was the feeling of most Republicans that day. Though, according to Donald Trump, that sentiment was a little short-lived.
2: Now, he had one bad moment, and that was, you know, the January 6th thing when he stood up. All right, now I've had it. That's it. I can't do it anymore.
0: Regardless, what Graham ended up being more adrenaline than real belief. Because just 5 weeks later, Graham, like most Republicans, voted to acquit Trump during his second impeachment. One of the most, probably the most consequential vote of this entire era, right? And then, like most Republicans, Graham came to see that actually Trump could win again, that he was a powerful and important figure, and that he would further the Republican Party's shared goals. Conclusions that both Mitch McConnell and I think Justice John Roberts, though he wouldn't admit it, have come to in their own way. And so Graham re-embraced Trump, attacking the few Republicans that broke ranks and voicing a conclusion that turned out to be grounded very firmly in an astute understanding of political reality.
1: Can we move forward without President Trump? The answer is no. I've always liked Liz Cheney, but she's made a determination that the Republican Party can't grow with President Trump. I've determined we can't grow without him.
0: Lindsey Graham wasn't a victim or a mark. He wasn't weak. He didn't flip-flop. No, he was a man who had his own project he was pursuing, and he viewed Trump as crucial to that project. He says it right there. Graham has been one of the president's staunchest allies, particularly in the second term. He's managed to focus and execute what he has viewed as the pillars of the Republican Party's priorities, something he succinctly, if cheekily, articulated back in 2025 as he spoke before the Republican Jewish Coalition Leadership Summit.
1: I just want to say I feel good about the Republican Party. I feel good about where we're going as a nation. We're killing all the right people and we're cutting your taxes.
0: We're killing all the right people and we're cutting your taxes. Now, Graham was known for being a pretty funny guy, is one of the things that endeared him to his colleagues. And that's kind of a joke. People laugh, but only kind of. Kidding on the square, right? Right there. And Graham saying it, the central continuity of the last 20 years for the Republican Party, the reason that I think Graham stayed at the center the whole time, what has kept people in the tent, the two pillars he articulated, killing all the right people and cutting your taxes. That's what the project was, in Lindsey Graham's own words. That's what he looked to his party to deliver. It's what he wanted it to deliver. He was committed to that vision. And it was able to do so through Donald Trump. Graham died just hours before he was set to go out on Meet the Press, where he would most likely continue to advocate for continuing the war against

0: in Saran that he had been advocating for 20 years. That was one of the central projects that he was engaged in. And today, Trump gave his first speech since Graham's passing, although one has to note that he didn't bother to give him a mention.
1: What an honor. And we have that great music. We love great music. We have Roger with me. 120 Indianapolis 500. That's not bad. He was given the Presidential Medal of Freedom by me when he won 17, and he just kept winning.
0: Trump did recommend on social media today that Lindsey Graham's sister should serve out his term. Sure enough, South Carolina Governor Henry McMaster announced that his sister, that Graham's sister, a mother of two who's never held elected office, would be appointed to temporarily take her deceased brother's seat. Now, a special primary election for that seat will be held on August 11th. But Graham's passing has also made the intense math of the Republican Senate that much harder for leader John Thunes, particularly at a moment when Donald Trump's sort of at war with the Republicans in the Senate. Remember, Lindsey Graham sat as a crucial vote on the Judiciary Committee, where Trump's pick for Attorney General, his former criminal defense lawyer, Todd Blanche, is set to appear Wednesday. That's a hearing the Senate leadership says will go ahead as planned. Meanwhile, Senator Mitch McConnell remains hospitalized. He's unable to vote. They issued a photo today showing him with his wife. He's recovering. And there are a number of senators who are, for lack of a better word, free agents. From Maine's Susan Collins, who is desperately itching to show her independence from her party in her very hard-fought re-election fight in Maine, where the voters voted for Kamala Harris last time around. You've got Alaska's Lisa Murkowski, who recently voted with Democrats to limit Trump's ability to wage war in Iran. Retiring North Carolina Senator Tom Tillis, who blocked Donald Trump's Fed chair nominee until the DOJ's investigation into outgoing chair Jerome Powell was dropped. And of course, there's now a pair of senators who lost their primaries thanks to Trump. Louisiana's Bill Cassidy, and Texas's John Cornyn. Senator Chris Van Hollen is a Democrat of Maryland, member of the Foreign Relations Committee, and he joins me now. Senator, you do have a strange situation right now. Obviously, you just lost a colleague in Lindsey Graham very suddenly. You have the Republican president kind of at war with the Republican senators, assuring people that Graham was on his side before his untimely passing, and a math that seems to me fairly imposing, particularly as you head towards this Blanche hearing this week. What's your read?
2: Well, Chris, I think you're right on all the votes that you just went through, starting with the Blanche hearing and vote in Judiciary, and then some of the war powers resolutions on the floor of the Senate. But I would like to go back to the point you made in your monologue, because I thought it was a really important point about Lindsey Graham, who essentially decided to go all in with Donald Trump. Donald Trump, of course, ran in the last election saying no wars. And we are now in a big war with Iran. And Lindsey Graham is a very big part of that story, along with Prime Minister Netanyahu. And as you know, Prime Minister Netanyahu and Lindsey Graham are very close. Prime Minister Netanyahu, you know, praised Lindsey Graham's great work just upon his passing. And so I just want to say amen to the storyline you put together. I'm not sure we knew exactly how much influence Lindsey Graham would have, but by my reading, at the end of the day, he did push hard in this 20-year project that both he and Prime Minister Netanyahu had to go to war with Iran.
0: Yes, and I think a lot of times people think like, oh, there's a lot of sort of condescension around Graham, but my point there is the senator is an extremely smart and extremely capable operator with a set of things that he actually believed in and pursued, and we are living in the world that brought about. I mean, today the White House has sent official notification to Congress that there is now another war with Iran, if I'm not mistaken. They have, under the War Powers Act, basically said there's now a new war. The memorandum of understanding is dead, and now you have been notified per the War Powers Act that basically it's a new war and the clock starts ticking. What do you think about that?
2: Well, that's right. It's complete game playing with the timeline. And, you know, the really terrible thing is that Senate Republicans have been complicit in allowing this president just to run roughshod over the Constitution, completely ignoring their own constitutional duties. Because, you know, the president says, okay, we'll have a ceasefire today. And so the War Powers Resolution clock starts again tomorrow. It's obviously a way for a president to completely circumvent the Congress and the law. I will say, Chris, that it hasn't gotten much attention, but tomorrow we will have a vote in the Senate on what's called a motion to proceed to the National Defense Authorization Bill, which is a request for well over $1 trillion, a huge increase in defense spending. And I hope that my Democratic Senate colleagues will join me and others in blocking that from moving forward, because right now, in my view, it essentially would be a de facto recognition or support for the war in Iran if we just let that go through. So I did want to flag that for you to be watching along with the Blanche hearings and everything else.
0: That is, we should just note, that's not a special supplemental. That's the sort of normal process of national defense authorization, the NDAA. It's considered usually a must-pass bill. And there's a huge new ask in terms of the amount of money that the Trump administration wants from that as well. Do you get the sense that this, the falling apart of the memorandum of understanding changes things on Capitol Hill? Again, no one, I think, puts much credence in the Democrats able to get three or four defectors from the Republican side. But I do wonder if gas prices spiking again, which many people think is going to happen, and us sort of being back where we were 3 or 4 weeks ago, does change the complexion of what's happening on Capitol Hill.
2: I think it does, because, as you say, you know, what could possibly go wrong now, right? Donald Trump has now said he's going to charge a 20% fee on traffic going through the strait. Iran, of course, has now said the strait is closed again. No doubt we'll see oil and gas prices go up if that standoff and that fight continues. And so, yes, I do think that will have an impact on Republicans when we continue to push for the War Powers Resolution votes.
0: You mentioned, we talked about Todd Blanche and that of the votes this week. I do think, again, even before everything's happened with the health of Mitch McConnell, who appears to be convalescing, although we don't know the timeline, obviously Lindsey Graham's sudden passing, he'll be, I think, replaced by his sister very quickly. I think she'll be sworn in on Wednesday, if I'm not mistaken. But I mean, on the merits, this seems like a no-brainer, obviously not up to me. But what do you, I mean, do you think that's a winnable vote? I mean, is it winnable for Democrats to block him, I guess is my question.
2: Well, it's winnable, but only if senators like Susan Collins and others decide that the political price of voting for him is too high. But as we've often said, you know, Susan Collins votes with the Trump administration, except for when it doesn't count. And if they need her vote right on Todd Blanche, she's very likely to deliver it. So this is why I'm pretty cautious, Chris, about sort of saying that, you know, Lindsey Graham's sudden passing and the Mitch McConnell situation will necessarily have a significant outcome on the votes, because at the end of the day, so many of these members ended up doing what Donald Trump tells them to do. Now, maybe that will be different, but experience does not tell us that.
0: Yeah, it's a fair point. Senator Chris Van Hollen, thank you very much for your time tonight. Coming up, California Attorney General Rob Bonta announced today he's suing to block Paramount's takeover of Warner Brothers. He's here to explain why.
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2: Today, a coalition of 12 states sued to stop what would be one of the biggest media mergers ever. Their goal is to block the $100 billion acquisition of Warner Brothers Discovery by Paramount, a company, of course, run by Trump's billionaire buddy Larry Ellison and his son. The deal would turn Paramount into a behemoth, giving one company control over two major news networks, CBS and CNN, two of the country's biggest movie studios, and two of the largest streaming services. As California Attorney General Rob Bonta said while announcing the lawsuit, this deal would extinguish competition.
3: It would result in higher prices, lower content quality, and fewer movies and TV shows. This merger will mean fewer journalists informing the electorate. It'll mean fewer opportunities for Americans to hear the full breadth of information and opinions on a subject and then come to their own conclusions. Antitrust enforcement is a check on billionaires currying favor with the president, a check on a president who's trying to handpick winners and losers.
2: Now, Donald Trump has been really open about his desire to put his thumb on the scale in newsrooms. In fact, there were subpoenas just issued to New York Times reporters over the weekend. And this is something this deal could help him do. He said it over and over, including on the phone to Jake Tapper interview just yesterday.
4: We would love to have you back sometime because I do have a lot of other questions for you, sir.
5: Sure, we'll do that. We'll do that.
4: Thank you for calling
5: in. We're trying to have CNN go in a normal path, and we'll do that.
2: Joining us now is Rob Bonta, the Attorney General of California, who's leading this lawsuit. I read a commentary of an ex-FTC commissioner who read your complaint.

0: and said this is a no frills, no novel legal theory, straightforward complaint. What's your case here?
1: Yeah, well, we appreciate that commentary on our case. We think it's a clean case. We think it's a clear case. We have set forth an argument that in three particular markets, whether it be wide release theatrical films or top grossing theatrical films or blockbusters, or the third market is the licensing of cable channels to cable companies. In those three marketplaces, when Paramount and Warner Brothers merge, should they merge, it will create a market concentration that is presumptively illegal. And it's clean, the data doesn't lie, and we believe that we have demonstrated very clearly in our complaint filed today in federal court that this proposed merger is presumptively unlawful and violates antitrust law, specifically the Clayton Act, Section 7, been around for over a century, making sure our markets are free and fair instead of rigged. So we have a very strong case, and grateful for that comment by an observer.
0: Yeah, there's different ways antitrust enforcement happens. There's the FTC, there's the DOJ has an antitrust division. I think effectively there is no federal regulatory enforcement of antitrust at this point, particularly if you're a buddy of Donald Trump. There might be enforcement if you're an enemy of his.
1: Exactly.
0: Actually. But even as those are gutted, it's still the case that other entities can sue. This isn't like a complete lark, right? Like, it actually has been the case that entities have successfully sued to stop big mergers before.
1: Absolutely, including very recently, when we, a group of states, bipartisan, by the way, sued Ticketmaster Live Nation for anti-competitive conduct. We sued recently to block the Nexstar-Tegna merger, and we have a preliminary injunction in place right now as we speak. That's a bipartisan group of states as well. So you're right that the FTC and the US DOJ traditionally, through Republican and Democratic administrations, have played a key role to enforce antitrust law, but not only now are they MIA, not doing the job they should be doing, but they are doing harm affirmatively. They are picking winners and losers. They are acting in ways that appear to be and likely are corrupt. The White House is telling career attorneys in the antitrust division of the US DOJ that they're not going to do what those attorneys recommend. They're going to do what the boss, Donald Trump, wants. And it's wrong. That's why people are so upset with this rigged economy that's making their life more unaffordable. We're here to make sure that the rules of the road are followed, that no one is cheating, that the marketplace is free and fair, and that you can succeed based on the quality of your product by being good, by being better, not just by being bigger and using that size to squeeze out competition. So we're very proud of our complaint. We think we have a very strong case. We have 12 states that have banded together in the absence of Donald Trump's US DOJ and FTC to make sure that we protect consumers across the country and across California, make sure their lives are affordable.
0: This is not, again, your lawsuit is sort of a straightforward antitrust lawsuit under the Clayton Act. But part of the context here is that it seems very clear this entire process was essentially rigged by Donald Trump for a sort of friendly oligarch, lack of a better phrase. Netflix originally won this competition, right? They announced a bid. Ted Sarandos had a meeting at the White House, and then that was canceled abruptly, where he didn't get to meet the president. And then Netflix announced they were out of the bid and that Paramount was going to take over. We've got reporting that people are preparing for Barry Weiss to take over CNN. I mean, what are the implications for our democracy, not just markets, but our democracy, if you essentially kind of start to roll up more and more media under the aegis of a one billionaire family that is very explicitly supportive of the president?
1: It is harmful to democracy. And we have no oligarchs in government or the economy. And that is a fundamental principle of being in the United States of America. And when Trump is trying to pick winners and losers and consolidate more power in the hands of less people, that is bad for democracy. And when you have fewer perspectives, fewer viewpoints, fewer truth seekers and truth tellers who are sharing information, facts with the public so that they can consider all the different perspectives and come to a decision of their own. When there's fewer of those, it's bad for democracy. People need to get different sources of information. They need to be critical thinkers. They need a diversity of perspectives in art and in news. And this consolidation that we're seeing being proposed here is bad for democracy and very clearly violates antitrust law, in our opinion, as our complaint sets forth.
0: California Attorney General Rob Bonta, one of the AGs on that lawsuit. Thanks for your time.
1: Thanks for having me, Chris. Great to be with you.
0: All right, there's another painful scene playing out in Maine tonight. Once again, another fatal ICE shooting. We'll go there, bring you the details.
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3: For the second time in less than a week, ICE officers have shot and killed a motorist in the middle of the street. For the second time in less than a week, the man they shot dead was not their intended target. For the second time in less than a week, an entire community is in mourning. This time it happened in Maine. At 7:15 this morning, residents in Biddeford, about 20 miles south of Portland, woke up to the sounds of reported gunfire when a federal immigration agent shot into the small white car that 26-year-old Colombian immigrant Juan Sebastian Guerrero was driving. Immigrant rights groups say Guerrero was authorized to work in the United States and had been issued a Social Security number. One eyewitness told the Portland Press Herald he saw an unmarked SUV trying to ram a small white car at an intersection downtown. Moments later, agents and vests stopped the car and pulled the driver out. The witness said the driver was, at that quote point, quote, bleeding profusely from the head. He was talking. He said, "I tried to stop." Senator from Maine Angus King says Secretary of Homeland Security Mark Wayne Mullen told him Guerrero was shot after he had, quote, weaponized the vehicle against the officers. That's something that we've heard ICE say about many other shootings. But then less than 2 hours ago, we should note this, DHS released a statement officially saying the officer shot Guerrero, and they said out of fear of public safety when he attempted to flee the scene. So they are not claiming in this case that he attempted to weaponize his vehicle, and they are not claiming that the officer feared for his own life. Elected officials across Maine are calling for an investigation into what exactly happened, but we know this from one witness who spoke to the Portland Press Herald after the gunshots. There were dozens of cars, officers, and a body on the ground. What bothered that witness most was the body of the victim was on that sidewalk for the next 5 hours. Guerrero leaves behind a wife and young daughter. So far, this shooting sounds like a story we've heard too many times. We saw it in Minneapolis with Renee Good, Chicago with Silverio Villegas Gonzalez, just last Tuesday in Houston with Lorenzo Salgado Araujo, and now today in Maine, another family that's just lost their loved one and another young child who just lost her dad. Congresswoman Shelley Pingree represents Maine's 1st Congressional District, which includes Biddeford, and she joins me now. Congresswoman, I know it's been a very difficult and busy day for you, so I appreciate you making time for us. And I guess because we're trying to get our arms around what happened, you've been in touch with authorities, you've been in touch with people in the community. Do you have a sense of what happened this morning?
4: Yeah, it was obviously a horrendous incident. We've had a chance to talk to some of the neighbors. I visited the crime scene, and I was down there today around noon when there was already a protest and a vigil going on, and there's another one there tonight. People in Maine are significantly upset, really so angry that ICE has this continued presence in our state. And my basic feeling is that no one should leave their home at 7 in the morning going to work and fear that they might be shot and never see their 3-year-old daughter again. The justification originally for the person they said they were going after, I think, was utter bullshit. And then the fact that they shot the wrong person, who is now no longer there for his 3-year-old daughter and wife, is beyond horrendous. This is a case of ICE having way too much money, quotas to pick up as many people as they possibly can. And while we thought perhaps this ended after the catch of the day, as they called it when they were in our state several months ago. It certainly hasn't. I have an office in Portland, Maine, and my office has a steady stream of people who are targeted by ICE officers, generally all legally here in this country, just as the man they targeted today was, and members of families who come to us and say, we can't find someone who's been detained, or people who are afraid to leave their home and go to work because of incidents like this. Now they're going to be afraid that they will get shot if they leave their house.
3: Senator King, who has been working on this as well, also said that he was told that this was not the intended target. So it does seem like we don't know if they were tailing the car or they pulled it over. I also just want to read this detail from the reporting. You said he left behind a daughter, and I don't know if we have confirmation if this individual is his daughter. But in the Portland Press Herald, which I have to say has done great reporting today, to thank the local reporter there today, Nick. A neighbor said she saw a girl she believes was the victim's daughter. She couldn't have been older than three. She was still in her bluey pajamas. Do we know if the status of his family and if they're being taken care of?
4: They have asked for privacy, but as we understand, they are currently working with one of the advocacy groups, and we have reached out to them. And as soon as we have a chance, we will do whatever we can to assist the family. And I know all of Maine will be reaching out to help this family, particularly since, as it was confirmed by Mark Wayne Wallen to Angus King, they shot the wrong victim. I mean, they shot the wrong individual who is a victim.
3: There's also, the statement that DHS put out was notable to me, having covered now multiple of these. They have used this phrase, attempting to ram our officer, fear for the safety, weaponizing the vehicle. We've seen it time and time again, and time and time again, we've seen it essentially refuted, belied by the video evidence. They're not even saying that right here. And my reaction is, I don't think it's legitimate protocol to fire into a vehicle that's trying to flee. I think this is actually something that's been litigated up to the Supreme Court. I mean, what's your reaction to hearing them not even make that claim here?
4: Yeah, I was completely shocked. Remember, this incident happened at 7 o'clock in the morning, and this was just released an hour ago after multiple stories had said that this was a weaponized vehicle. But as you said, they were fleeing the scene. They said it was a public safety concern. There's no accounts that this person had a gun or was attacking anybody else. And four shots went through the windshield. We've seen pictures of that. So to say that the vehicle was struck when this person was shot in the head through the windshield, it's just unconscionable. And I agree with you. This does not sound like any kind of protocol that any of our other public safety officers would be allowed to do. And what we've seen time after time is that ICE follows no traditional procedures. We've learned that there are no body cameras on this individual. And my understanding is that while we've pressed ICE to use body cameras, they have yet to be distributed throughout the country. So why they hadn't arrived in Maine by now, why these ICE officers continue to target our state, you know, we're a very low crime state. We know the immigrants in our state generally to be our friends, our neighbors, our coworkers. I have an individual who currently can't leave his home. He's an ICU nurse because he is targeted by ICE, but he knows the day he steps out, even though he's legally there, he will be detained under these false pretenses that they use or stretching immigration law, saying you overstayed a visa when, frankly, you're waiting for your asylum claim to be determined. I mean, the way they are using immigration law is unconscionable. The fact that somebody was potentially murdered by an ICE officer today and certainly questionably shot is very concerning to all of us.
3: The senior senator from your state, Susan Collins, who, of course, is running for re-election this year, tweeted that the Department of Homeland Security, Mark A. Mullen, has informed me the Boston office of the DHS Inspector General has taken over the investigation of the Biddeford shooting in cooperation with the FBI. We've seen the FBI and the Department of Justice be incredibly non-cooperative with other authorities in other investigations, including in Minnesota and other places. Do you have confidence that they will cooperate here and that actually a real investigation can be undertaken by DHS's own investigators?
4: Well, the delegation will certainly be pressing for a real investigation. And one of the things we've been emphasizing today is, unlike what happened in Minnesota, we want to make sure that the state of Maine has the full ability to examine the evidence. I mean, it did appear today that the crime scene had been secured and that there were multiple agencies working there today. But I don't know that for a fact. I know that our governor and our attorney general have been pressing to have full access to all of the materials, make sure that all of the evidence is protected. As you know, in Minnesota, they didn't do that. And perhaps this will be a legitimate investigation, but we certainly were going to need one.
3: Congresswoman Shelley Pingree of Maine, thanks for making time on a really harrowing day. I appreciate it.
4: I appreciate you having us.
3: All right, still to come, Congressman Ro Khanna on his detention by armed Israeli settlers. Next.

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2: The U.S. congressman is speaking out after he says he was detained by Israeli military and settlers armed with U.S.-made rifles this past week. Last Wednesday, Democratic Congressman Ro Khanna visited the West Bank for 3 days to speak directly with Palestinians about life under Israeli occupation. That visit included a trip to a village and school 3 days to speak directly with Palestinians about life under Israeli occupation. That visit included a trip to a village and school that Israeli settlers destroyed. On his way out of the village, Israeli settlers surrounded his group's van, wielding M4 rifles. They taunted Khanna and his team. They were later joined by Israeli soldiers. Now, the congressman and several other Americans who were on the trip were barred from leaving. In fact, the New York Times says one of its photographers actually witnessed the incident. After 90 minutes, the congressman was finally released, following calls to the U.S. Embassy and Israeli police. Khanna told the New York Times, quote, "I felt powerless in that situation, which is not an easy thing, as I have a lot of privilege in life. Imagine how people every day, Palestinians under occupation, feel if they could make an American congressperson feel powerless for 90 minutes. The Israeli military issued a statement saying, quote, "Upon receiving the report,

0: IDF troops were dispatched to the scene, quickly dispersed the Israeli civilians, and reopened the blocked road. The IDF soldiers operating in the area did not take part in any part in blocking the road. Israeli Prime Minister Benjamin Netanyahu was asked about the incident over the weekend.
1: We're a country of laws, and people who break the law, we take them to court. I don't want vigilantes of any kind, and we are working to put them under the law. But I think if we put things in perspective, we should see that we have thousands of attacks and some few, but obvious breaking of the law. Then we apply the full measure of the law against them. Israel, unlike our neighbors, is a democracy and a country of law, and we act against those who break the law.
0: And Congressman Ro Khanna joins us now. Congressman, I've watched sort of interviews you've done about this incident, but I want to start with just asking what motivated you to go there to begin with. What stories you wanted to hear and did hear there about the folks who are living in the West Bank during a period in which I think it's fairly well documented, both in the Israeli press and human rights organizations, that there has been a real uptick in vigilante settler harassment and violence.
2: I appreciate your leading with that, Chris, because this is far less about what happened to me and the Americans and far more about wanting to tell Palestinian story. I have been to Israel 3 times. I've done the trips where you meet the prime minister and the ministers, and then you go to Ramallah and you meet President Abbas and a few business leaders. And people said to me, why don't you go see the real Palestine? Why don't you actually see Palestinian stories? So we went on a Palestinian-led trip, and they're just two things I want to talk about. One, in Hebron, on the streets in Hebron on the Palestinian side, above the shop owners are cages, and the settlers throw rotten vegetables, they throw metal parts, and then they urinate or throw acid down. I mean, this is daily life. The water, the Palestinians get 50 liters, which is less than the UN standard, whereas the Israeli settlers get 400 liters. One more incident, I met a Palestinian whose son was killed, Palestinian-American son killed. He said, yes, my son threw rocks, but the IDF shot him 21 times for doing that, and we haven't changed the bedroom in our room. We miss our son, and no one is investigating it. It was just gut-wrenching, the stories that I heard.
0: You've received criticism from some colleagues. Josh Gottheimer said this was a publicity stunt, as well as the head of the Democratic Majority for Israel. I do want to say that I think some people, you tease the fact that maybe you're running for president, and I do wonder if you feel like that cheapens going there if people perceive it as essentially a kind of savvy or even cynical means of cultivating some kind of base in a Democratic primary electorate that is quite concerned about the state of things in occupied West Bank.
2: Well, I was asked a direct question whether I would run. I just said the same thing I always do. I'm considering it. But that was certainly not the purpose of the story. The story was about armed settlers who detained us for 20 minutes, and then the IDF came and further blocked things. Now, the IDF put out a statement saying that they did not block us and that they dispersed the settlers. It turns out the Jerusalem Post, which is a center-right paper in Israel, now did an investigation, and they came out with a finding where everyone can read, saying that the IDF actually did not disperse the violent settlers. They sat there and perpetuated the detention. They also found that we were allowed to be in looking at the Zanuda village. First, the IDF claimed that it was some kind of military zone. They found that was false. So you have two instances of the IDF actually covering it up and by their own paper being false. And we still haven't received an apology for how they treated Americans. Imagine what they do to Palestinians.
0: You've also been obviously one of the sort of leading voices on the Epstein files. It was you and Tom Massie who co-authored that legislation that ended up being successful and passing. Todd Blanche is going to come before the Senate Judiciary Committee for his hearings this week. He, of course, an instrumental figure in the Epstein files. I want to just play a PSA that some of the survivors, the Epstein survivors, have put together in advance of Blanche's hearing, and then ask what kind of questions you'd like to see him face in this rare opportunity for him to face questions. Take a listen.
3: Todd Blanche had a duty to protect us.
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0: Are you hoping to get some explanation from him about the Epstein files, and particularly whether the government is in compliance with the law that you helped pass?
2: Well, first, I so admire the survivors. It's why we got the Epstein files released, and they're showing great courage now by holding Blanche accountable. The judge has already found, a federal judge, that the Department of Justice is not in compliance with the Epstein Transparency Act. They found that they're holding 3 million documents. And senators need to ask Todd Blanche two questions. Are you going to be committed to actually releasing those 3 million documents and following the judge's order? And second, are you going to begin investigations into a lot of these men who have very serious accusations of sexual abuse or sexual trafficking? There have not opened a single investigation, Chris, even with all the reports of the abuse, even with all the resignations, all of the scandal, not a single investigation has been opened. And that really needs to be the focus of the Epstein part of the Blanche hearings.
0: Congressman Ro Khanna, thanks for your time tonight. I appreciate it.
2: Thank you.
0: Stay tuned. After the latest ICE shooting in Maine today, Rachel takes a look at the rash of killings by federal officials. We'll be

0: That is All In on this Monday night. The Rachel Maddow Show starts right now. Good evening, Rachel.
1: Good evening, Chris. Thank you very much, my friend. Much appreciated. And thanks to you at home for joining us here this hour. Really good to have you here. So at 7:17 a.m., 7:17 this morning, there was the gunfire. You can hear the sound of the gunfire on this home security camera footage. You can see the cat reacting there to those sharp sounds. You hear what sounds like maybe five, maybe six gunshots. That's home security camera video from a neighbor who lives just adjacent to where this shooting happened today in Maine. The Bangor Daily News newspaper and the Portland Press Herald newspaper were also able to obtain this footage of a car right around that same time, slowly rolling, seemingly unhelmed, slowly rolling in a circle at an intersection where this happened in a town called Biddeford, Maine. The Bangor Daily News then published video, which I'm telling you, you may not want to see this. So if you, this is not the kind of thing that you want to see, you can look away now if you don't want to see it. But the newspaper published this video on their website of what appears to be ICE agents pulling what appears to be the lifeless body of a young man out of that white Kia sedan that you just saw in that other footage going around in a circle in that intersection. I should mention that as they pull this young man out of the vehicle, it appears that they kind of bounce his head on the ground a couple of times. And then they appear to handcuff what, again, appears to be his lifeless body. All right, I will not show you that video again, so if you did not want to see it, you can reopen your eyes. But the man in that footage is a 26-year-old man. He's identified by neighbors as Juan Sebastian Guerrero. He's described by people who know him in Maine as somebody who was 26 years old, fully legally employed, legally working in the United States. He had legal permission to be here and to work here. But this morning at 7:17 a.m., he was shot and killed by Trump's federal agents on the street in Biddeford, Maine. Maine's independent U.S. Senator Angus King told reporters today that there was not a warrant for Mr. Guerrero's arrest, that he was not the target of ICE operations in Biddeford, Maine, but still, ICE agents, for some reason, killed him. Maine state authorities say the officer who killed him this morning is with ERO, the Enforcement and Removal Operations Division of ICE, and reportedly that agent has been put on leave pending an investigation into the shooting. Will there be a real investigation into the shooting? Senator Angus King and Maine Republican Senator Susan Collins and Maine Democratic Governor Janet Mills and most of the other sort of powers that be that have reacted to the shooting in Maine, they all keep saying the same thing, which is that they demand or they at least want or at least they might expect a full and independent investigation into what happened, a full and independent investigation. They all say the same thing. You know what happens typically when there's a full and independent investigation into something? I mean, I'm no expert, but seems to me like if you've really got a full and independent investigation into a fatal shooting, one of the things you get is a crime scene

right? A cordoned off crime scene where you get law enforcement protecting the scene, keeping people away, keeping anyone or anything from contaminating the crime scene so they can do a full investigation. In Biddeford, Maine today, instead, what we got was this. See what's in the gutter there? That's this man's blood all over the street. And that's a concerned local resident overlooking that. Local residents today in Biddeford remarking upon that, remarking on the fact that this young man's blood is all over the street and flowing through their gutters, writing right next to it on the street in chalk, in big letters, "This is blood." And the reason that is so shocking to see is because that is blood. And you don't

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2: A full and complete investigation. Again, the killing happened after 7 a.m. this morning. Within just a few hours before 10:30 this morning, the people of Biddeford, Maine had started a protest, this killing. By noon, not even 5 hours after those fatal shots were fired by one of Trump's agents, there were hundreds of people out in the streets of Biddeford just yelling their guts out about Trump's agents killing their neighbor. Again, he's 26 years old, reportedly has a wife and a young daughter, was reportedly here working legally. ICE tonight put out a statement, finally, saying the federal agent shot this young man because the young man attempted to, quote, flee the scene, and the agent, quote, feared for public safety. So five, maybe six shots fired through the window of the moving vehicle, killing this young man. Then they drag his lifeless body onto the street to handcuff it after bouncing his head off the ground a few times, leaving his blood to run in the gutters. After gathering to protest at a downtown park, the enraged residents of Biddeford, Maine today marched themselves down to the Biddeford District Office of Republican U.S. Senator Susan Collins. Susan Collins, among the many things she's famous for in Maine, she is famous this year for having cast the deciding vote in the U.S. Senate for ICE to get a massive, massive infusion of cash, literally tens of billions of dollars in unprecedented, record-breaking, strings-free funding. And she cast that vote for ICE to get $70 billion after the killings in Minneapolis of Renee Good and Alex Pretty. Biddeford, Maine protesters today surged into Susan Collis's Biddeford office, shouting, vote her out, vote her out, vote her out. The signs people were carrying, I have to tell you, were in some cases less polite than that, which is why we have to blur some of them. But the chant, as you can hear, is vote her out. Again, this is Susan Collins's district office, the day of this killing today in Maine. We had word today that after the protest that sprung up pretty spontaneously in Biddeford today, there was going to be another one, a vigil tonight at 7 p.m. in response to the killing. And indeed, there was. But honestly, it wasn't like the early protest stopped and then the late protest started, because people never stopped protesting all day long today. All day long, people have been out at Mechanics Park and Main Street in Biddeford and otherwise in the vicinity of that killing all day long, demanding justice, demanding that ICE get out, and demanding justice for this young man killed by Trump's federal agents. There are also protests and vigils happening tonight in Bridgeton, Maine, and in Portland, Maine. Tomorrow morning at 11 a.m. local time, we're expecting a demonstration calling for an end to ICE killings. That's going to take place at the ICE facility that's located in Scarborough, Maine. Again, that's 11 o'clock tomorrow morning. I think people are expecting there to be quite a lot of Mainers at that ICE facility tomorrow morning at 11 a.m. But that's what's happening in Maine today and tonight, and what will be happening in Maine tomorrow morning. This was yesterday in Virginia, Suffolk, Virginia. Another community really mad, just up in arms because of what Trump's federal agents did there last week. Suffolk, Virginia is in the Hampton Roads part of Virginia. And just last week, passersby caught this video of Trump's federal agents just beating the hell out of another young man on the side of the road. This young man, you can see, is alone. He is not in a vehicle or anything. He does not appear to be armed. But here's one, and then two, and then three, and then ultimately four federal agents just beating and beating and beating him and punching him in the kidneys and in the spine and kneeing him over and over and over again, even as they're holding him down. The administration later put out a statement saying that this was justified because the man was resisting arrest. This happened a few days ago in Suffolk, Virginia, and here this weekend was Suffolk, Virginia responding. Big protest there this weekend. Justice for Victor Perez Martin, which is the name of the young man who was beaten in that footage. Free Victor.

ICE doesn't make us safe. It makes us ashamed. Also, this all stops when enough of us say no. ICE out of Suffolk. Again, this is Suffolk, Virginia. Also, this one showing that these people are protesting at the exact site where that attack took place. Monday, July 6th, ICE beat a man right here. And this one, very simply, ICE beat a man here on Monday. Again, the protests this weekend taking place at the site where that footage happened, where that young man was beaten. The local paper, the Suffolk News Herald, interviewed two local residents, two women who decided to organize the protest after they saw that video, realized it had happened right there in their own town. The two women told the paper that the turnout for the protest, quote, exceeded any expectations, largely because they said they had none. One of the women telling the paper, quote, we didn't care, honestly, if it was just two people holding a damn sign. We would have stood out here, just the two of us, with our signs in the middle of a hurricane and been perfectly fine to do so, because I can't make other people care about what's happening every day in our cities, but I care, and I can't not care. But again, a lot of people turned out in Suffolk, Virginia this weekend to protest what they had seen. This is Memphis, Tennessee, where Trump has also sent in a huge tide of federal agents. They've also used the National Guard in Memphis. In Memphis last weekend, National Guard troops shot and killed a 20-year-old man in the streets. Then 3 days later, on Wednesday, federal DEA agents killed another man. Two people killed in Memphis by National Guard and federal agents within 4 days. Trump's federal agents shot and killed two other people in Memphis in May, including one man who was in the midst of a mental health crisis and threatening suicide. Inexplicably, one of Trump's federal HSI agents turned up in the response to that. Again, a young man threatening suicide, and a HSI agent shows up. HSI is Homeland Security Investigations. What is he doing there? But once he arrived, he killed the guy who was having the crisis. The young man was 25 years old. His name was Jonah Neal. The administration, of course, says all those killings were justified. How many more is Memphis going to get? But that's Maine today, Virginia this weekend, Memphis last week. There's also Texas, where Trump's federal agents are busy killing people right now. There's been a huge community response in Houston, Texas, after Trump's ICE agents there killed yet another man Tuesday last week. That man in Houston, once again, was not the target of an ICE operation, but nevertheless, Trump's ICE agents shot into a moving vehicle and killed him. His name was Lorenzo Salgado Araujo. The three other people in the vehicle they shot into all witnessed the killing. Their lawyer says they have contested the ICE account that shooting was somehow justified. There have been marches and protests in Houston ever since, including on the steps of Houston City Hall. And now, as outrage has spread about that particular ICE killing, there have been protests all over the country, from Houston to San Antonio, to Washington, D.C., to Bend, Oregon, to Milwaukee, Wisconsin, to Birmingham, Alabama, to Tampa, Florida, to Los Angeles, to Eugene, Oregon. Protests all over the country about that ICE killing in Houston. Trump's Department of Homeland Security and ICE have been scaling up their arrests of immigrants really fast in the past few weeks. They have tried, it seems, to keep it out of the headlines, in contrast to the Christie Noem era at Homeland Security. But according to public records, they've been arresting something on the order of 2,000 people per day, which is a massive number of arrests per day. And we know from very painful experience that when these guys try to scale up the numbers of people they're arresting every day, they really do seem to get more violent and more reckless, and more people get killed. As they are scaling up these numbers right now, we are now seeing an unmistakable trail of bodies in the streets of American cities and towns. And what happens when they do that? Well, Americans are revolted and they react, including in the streets all over the country.
But the Trump administration consistently, in the Kristi Noem era at Homeland Security and now in the Mark Wayne Mullen era, they seem to consistently try to do everything they can to make sure they never have to answer legally for all the people they're killing, no matter what kind of protests they face. No one, for example, has ever been arrested for the killing of Renee Good in Minneapolis or for the killing of Alex Priddy there. It's been nearly 6 months since those killings. No arrests. No charges. When it became clear that the federal government was just going to basically pretend like those killings didn't really happen, that in fact they wanted to investigate the victims of those killings, not the fact that those people were killed, it was local authorities in Minnesota who decided they would have to try to launch their own investigations as best they could. For months, federal officials refused to release any evidence in those killings, even the names of the people involved. They refused to release that evidence to the state investigators, who appear to have been the only people conducting any substantive investigation of those killings. And again, I'm not a law enforcement expert, but I know enough to understand that if you're not allowed access to physical evidence, if you're not allowed to even know the names of the people involved, in the case of the Alex Priddy killing, they weren't even allowed to access the scene of the crime. Well, all of that makes it hard to mount a substantial investigation and gather evidence and work toward bringing charges. But state prosecutors, the Hennepin County District Attorney's Office in Minnesota, has been nevertheless working away at it as best they can. It was only today, in a press conference in Minnesota, that those prosecutors were able to announce that finally, more than 6 months after those two killings, they've at last now been given access to Renee Nicole Good's car and some of the other physical evidence from those killings that until now they had been prevented from examining while the Trump administration covered up for their agents who killed those Americans in the streets. And while we now know their agents were going to continue week after week, month after month, to kill more and more of us in the streets. In Maine, right? In Memphis, right? In Texas. As I mentioned, the protests in Biddeford, Maine continued all day today after Trump's agents killed yet another man in the street this morning in that small Maine city. Protests today there instantly and all day long, and they have continued into tonight. We will keep eyes on what's happening in Maine over the course of this hour. We will keep you apprised as we learn more. And, you know, I'm cognizant of sort of how this sounds. I can hear myself just as well as you can doing this broadcast. And I know it sort of feels like a time warp, right? Like we are having one of the circles, one of these cycles in the news where things seem to be kind of circling around and chewing on their own tails a bit, right? All these feel like very familiar headlines or at least very familiar themes, right? Violent, poorly trained, poorly led Trump ICE agents killing people in American streets, American people in large numbers instinctively and instantly protesting against those killings. We've got the Strait of Hormuz closed again. And Trump once again promising that, oh yeah, it won't be Iran closing the Strait of Hormuz from here on out, it will be us closing the Strait of Hormuz. And somehow that will be better. Again, yet again. Right. Today on the National Mall, remember the secret handshake people, the people who've done like the Trump Epstein gold statues? Today they put up a new one of those statues, this one commemorating Trump losing the Iran war. It's called Participation Trophy. It has a big number one embossed on the side of it. The word participant is on it in all caps. And then the plaque on it says Iran War Participation Trophy. We hereby award President Donald J. Trump this participation trophy for his enthusiastic involvement in the Iran war. While some concern themselves with military strategy, diplomacy, or measurable outcomes, President Trump demonstrated the courage to participate regardless of the final score. President Trump joins the ranks of children everywhere who receive recognition for simply showing up. We join you in celebrating this remarkable achievement. The Iran War Participation Trophy for Donald Trump. That's on the National Mall as of today. It's right near the reflecting pool that Trump has apparently destroyed and now fenced off. And the reflecting pool has again just been drained. And they are again having work done on it
in a no-bid contract by the same Trump-connected firm that did such a great job on the reflecting pool the first time around. I mean, these headlines, they recur. We've also today got another federal judge just ripping Trump for one of his most outlandish schemes. Federal judge in Florida today just ruled that Trump's ham-handed effort to back up the truck into the Treasury to take $1.8 billion in taxpayer money and call it a settlement with his own administration, and his effort to proclaim himself and his family to have forever immunity from all tax crimes and also call it some sort of settlement. According to a federal judge in Florida today, those things are not legal settlements of any kind. They will neither be allowed to happen, nor will they be allowed to stand as effectively an attempted fraud on the court. The judge's 56-page ruling today was just super blunt. Quote, this action was never about a party seeking judicial resolution of a legal issue or a factual dispute. The nature of the suit itself, the conduct of the parties and counsel make plain that this was an attempt to use the court to provide some legitimacy to an agreement to confer immunity to people and entities affiliated with the president and to earmark billions of dollars from American taxpayers to redress grievances not defined in the law. An attempt to use the court to provide some legitimacy to this otherwise totally not legal scheme. The judge also referred Trump's lawyers in this matter to their respective bar associations for potential discipline in the bar or other ethics proceedings. And that includes Trump's acting attorney general, Todd Blanche. Todd Blanche, who incidentally is supposed to have his confirmation hearing this week to be the actual attorney general of the United States. With the sudden death of Republican Senator Lindsey Graham this weekend and the extended hospitalization of Republican Senator Mitch McConnell, Todd Blanche's confirmation prospects are on somewhat thin ice already. But Todd Blanche today being referred to the bar by a federal judge for this kind of misconduct on behalf of what the judge describes as one of the president's illegal schemes, well, this can't help his chances. And I recognize, even as I'm saying these things, that I sound like I'm skipping. I'm a record that keeps skipping back, right? A lot of these things feel like familiar headlines. Trump's agents killing people in the streets. Americans protesting about it at the top of their lungs. Trump blowing it in Iran. Trump getting laughed at for blowing it in Iran. Trump's lawyers getting laughed out of court and then getting in legal trouble themselves for his latest illegal shenanigans. It's like these things are static categories of news in the Trump era. And of course, you can add to that the fact that this week we apparently are going to suffer through, once again, Trump trying to get people exercised over the fact that he lost the 2020 election, which he lost. The president is apparently planning some kind of primetime speech on Thursday to talk, again, about how wrong it is, what a scandal it is that he lost the 2020 election. His desperation ramping up on this subject. Right. In recent days, his effort to subpoena information about election workers in Fulton County, Georgia in 2020 was thrown out in court. He's now taken hundreds of FBI personnel and taken them off whatever else they were working on to assign them instead to work in Fulton County, Georgia on something. We don't know what exactly that something is, but it's apparently required them to push out the special agent in charge at the FBI field office in Atlanta. And now at least two FBI intelligence analysts who refused to be part of these reindeer games and had to be fired so that they could go forward. Trump's DOJ, within the past week, has now threatened in writing to jail all the senior elected election officials in all the states. On top of all that, he's now fired everyone on the Federal Election Assistance Commission, which helps states with election security and certifies voting machines. And so while the 2020 election fixation is a static category of Trump nonsense, tonight we're going to be talking with one of the commissioners from the Election Assistance Commission who has just been fired. We'll talk with him about what this means, that he and his fellow commissioners have been removed, and what he thinks we should be doing to keep the election safe. But tonight, we're also going to be talking with one of the best First Amendment lawyers ever in this country about something else that Trump likes to rant about all the time, and it can therefore seem like static news. But again, he's
at least now getting more and more desperate about it and therefore more reckless about it. And the pushback against it is stronger than ever. We're going to be talking with superstar attorney Ted Boutros tonight about the reporters who are fighting back hard against Trump's effort to put them in jail if they don't give up their sources. This is something that's going to come to a head over the next 48 hours. Donald Trump is someone who does the same stuff over and over and over again, right? From the reflecting pool to Iran, to attacking the free press, to sending his thugs out to kill people in the streets and then covering up for them when they do it. Trump does the same things over and over again. But you know what changes over time? The response changes. Our understanding of his fixations changes. The pushback changes. The fight back changes and appears to be getting stronger and more fearless over time. And that, in turn, pushes him to more and more and more desperate actions on these same things that he keeps acting on over and over again. As the pushback against him gets stronger, he gets more desperate and more reckless in the way he acts out. And that desperation does not make him more effective, quite the contrary. But it does mean that the real story right now, the determinative thing to watch right now in our country, is not him, because he is eminently predictable. The real thing to watch right now is Americans fighting back and saying no. Everywhere they're doing it. In the streets, in the states, in the courts, occasionally even in Congress. That is what we're talking about tonight here this hour. Stay with us. We got a big show tonight.

0: On Friday night, this past Friday night, federal agents showed up on the doorstep of several reporters for the New York Times, showed up at their homes. The agents served the reporters with subpoenas, subpoenas that order them to testify to a federal grand jury this week, the day after tomorrow, on Wednesday, about their sources. According to the Times, the subpoenas demand that the reporters testify, quote, in regard to an alleged violation of federal criminal law. Now, what's this about? I do not in any way want to diminish the importance of or the quality of the New York Times coverage that sent the White House into this freak-out subpoena, mandatory testimony, give up your sources or go to jail mode. But this whole thing appears to be about something the Times reported that doesn't exactly appear to be the world's most tightly held state secret. Again, not diminishing at all what the Times has accomplished with this story, but this is what it was. On Thursday, the Times reported on the new plane the government of Qatar gave President Trump, the plane he is now using as Air Force One. Officials who have been briefed on the retrofitting of that plane told the Times that the new plane lacks some of the defensive countermeasures found on the other Air Force One aircraft, specifically stuff like this. This is the Directional Infrared Countermeasure System, which jams any incoming heat-seeking missiles to divert them away so they don't hit the plane. This system is not a big secret. This animation that I'm showing you here, this little pew-pew laser animation, this is on Northrop Grumman's publicly accessible YouTube page, which tells you all about it, including where exactly on the plane you should look if you want to see the parts of this system that tell you whether or not the plane is equipped with this thing. They show you where the sensors and stuff are and what they look like. This is publicly available, commercially advertised information. The Times reported that while different parts of that defensive system were visible to the sort of trained eye on the old Air Force One, on the new Air Force One, you can't see those parts. Photographs of the new plane indicate that those same sensors and things aren't there. It's a visible to the naked eye anti-missile system. You can see it on the old plane. You can't see it on the new plane. And that is great reporting from the New York Times. But it is also not exactly, you know, cracking the Enigma code. It's like one of these things is not like the other. That said, Trump has freaked out about this reporting, and so reporters from the New York Times got subpoenas at their homes late on Friday night. They're being told they must effectively give up their sources by Wednesday to a grand jury or else. The top lawyer for the Times saying in response, quote, the appearance of federal law enforcement agents on the doorstep of news reporters should shock the conscience of any American who believes in the Constitution and the press freedom that it protects. Should shock the conscience. Well, now the question becomes how to defend these reporters, how to keep them out of jail, and how to keep them from having to give up their sources. How best to fight this? Joining us now is one of America's legendary First Amendment lawyers, who, full disclosure, is also my lawyer. Ted Boutros does not represent the New York Times in this matter, although he does represent the Times and a number of other media organizations in several suits against the Trump administration and their attacks on the free press. Ted, Mr. Boutros, thank you so much for making time to be here tonight. I know how busy you are.
1: Thank you so much for having me, Rachel, to talk about these important issues. They really are important.
0: How out of bounds are these subpoenas? Will the Times be able, likely be able, at least, to challenge them effectively in court? Or do you think that this is going to come to a head before a grand jury on Wednesday?
1: The Times has many, many strong arguments. These subpoenas are way out of bounds. They depart from basically every norm, every practice. The Justice Department has had guidelines in place since the Nixon administration. John Mitchell put them in place to protect journalists and to make sure the Justice Department didn't do what they just did on Friday, which is to subpoena reporters for their source information before investigating further. And the famous case of Brandsburg versus Hayes from the Supreme Court said there wasn't some automatic First Amendment protection of sources, but it said harassment, bad bad faith use of subpoenas to try to intimidate reporters, to try to intimidate sources. And that's what's going on here. So I think the Times will likely go in with a motion to quash before Wednesday, and the judge will let them brief those issues, and I think we'll quash these subpoenas. The other thing, Rachel, the Justice Department doesn't usually send the FBI to reporters' homes. There was no need to do it. Gratuitous, vindictive, intimidation, retaliatory for reporting on important public issues. So I think they've got great arguments, and they should win.
0: You know, the way they served the subpoenas struck me as sort of an obvious intimidation effort. Also, the fact that the FBI director was sort of bragging on social media about, you know, what he was about to do to the news media. It all seemed to me to be sort of gratuitous and intimidating on purpose. But the other part of this that kind of got my hackles up was the short time frame, right? That they got these subpoenas on Friday night. They're told they have to be in front of the grand jury on Wednesday morning. It raised the question for me as to whether we're sure that the courts can act quickly enough. If they do have a chance of getting these subpoenas quashed, can the courts act quickly enough to do it?
1: You were absolutely right that was another flashing red light, that something's wrong here, that things have gone off the rails, that the testimony is supposed to happen Wednesday. There's no need for that. This wasn't some emergency. I do think the court will be able to act quickly enough. The court can step in and say, we're postponing, or the subpoenas are not going to be enforced. We're going to hear briefing on this. But that was their tactic. They're hoping to try to rush it through. I don't think that the district judge in the Southern District of New York will let that happen. It's just too over the top. And, you know, the Supreme Court in recent years, including in this first choice decision this year, talked about the First Amendment right to publish, the First Amendment right to associate, and the subpoenas can interfere with that in much different contexts. But those principles apply here. What they're trying to do is dry up information to the American people so the American people can figure out what's happening and to serve as a check on abuse of power. And also here, Rachel, the reporting is supportive of national security and safety. They're reporting about a potential security problem that needs to be fixed to protect the president of the United States. So it's really just a transparent effort to intimidate and harass, rush it through, as you're suggesting.
0: The transparency of it, I think, is actually one of the things that I guess makes me feel not confident, but I guess reassured that this can be quashed, that this can be stopped. I will say I'm also heartened to see the Times punching back so hard, not giving an inch and saying that there's no way they're going to let their reporters go through this. Having you to talk to about this is also very comforting to me. First Amendment lawyer Ted Boutros. Ted, thank you for your time tonight. We'll check back in with you as this case proceeds. I really appreciate you making time.
1: Thanks so much, Rachel.
0: All right. Good to see you. More news ahead here tonight. Stay with us.

0: You know how Republicans like to talk about election security all the time? Trump likes to talk about election security, Republicans, election security. Since being back in office, Trump has worked overtime to systematically dismantle all the things the U.S. government actually does to keep elections secure. They have gutted the agency that handles election cybersecurity. They have eliminated the FBI task force that combats foreign influence in our elections. They have ended the program that shared intelligence with state and local officials on potential threats to elections. For somebody who seems to be so concerned about election security, he's been taking down all the defenses we have against potential threats to our elections. And after taking down those defenses, he's taking down as many of them as he can. We've also had Trump kicking into high gear his false assertions about previous elections, his efforts to convince his followers that no election is a real election if the result of that election was that he lost. Last week, a federal judge in Atlanta quashed subpoenas from Trump's Justice Department that were trying to get the personal information of thousands of election workers in Fulton County, Georgia, where Trump claims non-existent fraud cost him that election in 2020. The FBI has surged hundreds of agents into Fulton County in the last few weeks to investigate the 2020 election somehow. But in order to do that, they had to force out the special agent in charge of the Atlanta field office, reportedly because he was not on board with that investigation. And according to new reporting from MS Now, at least two FBI analysts who refused to have anything to do with this nonsense also had to be fired last week. The Justice Department has also now sent out a threat that they will jail state and local elections officials all over the country if non-citizens vote in elections in those states, which is something that basically never happens. And now Trump has cleared out all four members of the Election Assistance Commission. He fired the two Democrats and he allowed the remaining Republican to resign. The Election Assistance Commission is a federal agency that exists to help states safely administer elections. It certifies voting machines. It helps them with their election security. Why would you want to get rid of them? All of these things smack of the same kind of sort of desperation and fact-free failure as Republicans, at least by the polls, appear headed toward a shellacking this fall. But it is also up to us to be really clear-eyed about how dangerous each of these actions is. Well, to that end, joining us now for his first TV interview since he was fired is Thomas Hicks. He served on the Election Assistance Commission for over a decade. He was appointed to the commission by President Obama. He was unanimously confirmed by the U.S. Senate in 2014. He was serving as chair of the commission when he was removed last week. Mr. Hicks, thank you so much for being here. I know this has been a pretty intense few days.
1: Thank you for having me. The firing was very troubling, but I will be okay. I'm very upset that it happened on the fifth anniversary of my dad's passing, but that's just, you know, here nor there. I am very proud of the work that I've done with the agency, and I'm super proud of the work that would continue to happen with the remaining people who are there, the remaining staff who are there.
0: Well, at a personal level, I'm really sorry about your father and about the coincidence of this news and that anniversary. Were you given any reason for your dismissal? Did you have any communication with the Trump administration about why they wanted you out?
1: I have not had one contact from the Trump administration since I've been since they came back in the office in 2025.
0: Wow.
1: So I have no idea why this happened.
0: Can you just explain in layman's terms what the Election Assistance Commission does? What can't be done now that all the commissioners have been removed?
1: Well, I want to make sure that folks know that they are still going to be able to vote. And so the one thing that they should do as voters, as American citizens, is make sure you cast your ballot. So if you have any doubt that because the three of us have been let go right now, that you should not be able to participate in the process, that is not true. The states run the elections, and so you should get out there and do your best to cast your vote and express your opinion on who you feel should be a part of this. As election administrators, as the commissioners at the agency, we didn't care who won. Our job was to make sure that the states had the resource that they deserve and to ensure that the states could get as much information from us to do the jobs to make sure that the American people could cast their votes.
0: I don't want to, again, I don't want engage in hypotheticals that are more scary than useful. But I think people are trying to figure out what's the realm of possibility here. What's the universe of possibilities that could happen right here? If the president wanted to use the Election Assistance Commission for nefarious purposes, if he wanted to put, you know, the pillow guy and, you know, election conspiracy theorists and some QAnon influencers or whatever on the commission and use it essentially to make the election seem poorly run or to call into question the administration of the election so as to feel less bound by the results. Is the EAC something that he could abuse in that way?
1: I want to make sure that this is perfectly clear. The U.S. Congress is the ones who put those commissioners on the commission. The president nominates those folks, but they still have to go through the process. It's the same thing that would happen if a Supreme Court justice left. You still have to go through the process, have hearings, be vetted, and then the U.S. Senate has to confirm those people. So I don't know why the president decided to let us go at this particular moment. It seems like another anti-voter move. But I, like I said before, I am proud of the work that I've done over the last 11 years and over the last 30 years as a federal employee and the last 25 years working in elections overall.
0: Thomas Hicks, chairman of the Election Assistance Commission until he was removed from that position, along with all the other commissioners last week by President Trump. Mr. Hicks, thank you so much for your time tonight. I know you haven't done other interviews before this. I appreciate your trust in being here.
1: Can
0: and again,
1: I just
0: I'm
1: say,
0: sorry about that personal connection to what happened here. Yes, go ahead, sir.
1: Can I just give one more thing? If you have any doubts of what you, of the system not working for you, serve as a poll worker. See it from within. We worked with this group called Vet the Vote, which is a group of veterans who serve as poll workers. And they've done a great job of being able to be out there and giving reassurance that the system is working well. So serve as a poll worker, Americans. That's all I ask.
0: And to vote. That is a great, great postscript. Thank you, sir. I appreciate you being here tonight. Thank you. All right.
1: Thank you.
0: We'll be right back. Stay with us.

Okay, picture this for a second. You just touched down after a long international flight. You're exhausted. You get off the plane, you open your bag, and you discover that unbeknownst to you, surprise, inside your bag for the entire flight was this. A revolver, a giant gun, a .357 Magnum, and 6 live rounds of ammunition. You had no idea. Travel nightmare, right? What do you do? This is exactly what happened to the Prime Minister of Belgium last week on his return home from the NATO summit that was just held in Turkey. Turns out that Turkey's somewhat eccentric Prime Minister decided to give all the world leaders who came to the NATO summit a gift bag to take home. But he did not mention that in the gift bag there was a fully functional gun and live ammunition. That led to all sorts of complications for the departing NATO leaders with this very awkward party favor. Belgium's prime minister, he's the one who had no idea he was traveling with the gun. He apparently handed it off to airport security in Brussels and then just walked away. The prime ministers of Sweden and the Netherlands apparently both thought to check their gift bags before they got on their flights home. They both then left the guns at their respective embassies in Turkey. The gift to the leader of the Netherlands, that one's going to be disabled per Dutch law. Canada announced that their gift gun will also be decommissioned. They say they transferred Prime Minister Mark Carney's personalized Turkish six-shooter to the Royal Canadian Mounted Police, in case the Mounties want to play with it. But they left the ammunition in Turkey. He didn't take the bullets. For some unexplained reason, the British government says Prime Minister Keir Starmer's personalized gun came not with just 6 bullets, but with 500. Why did he get 500 bullets? The British government says that Keir Starmer left both the gun and the boxes of courtesy bullets in Turkey. We reached out to the White House tonight to ask whether President Trump also got one of these guns. And if so, what did he do with it? We haven't heard back. I'll tell you a little bet I made with the staff. If it turns out he left it on the wrong Air Force One, I'm going to have to buy everybody tacos. Watch this space.

0: best. It is nice that we have, not every federal judge is a great writer, but it's really nice when some of the really important rulings are written by judges who really know how to write, but that one ripped.
1: Yeah, and the structure of it is also just beautiful. You know, just when you think she's said it all, you're about one fourth of the way through, and there's so much more. And she does just such a fantastic job, and emphasizing in its way indirectly the importance of Senate elections, the importance of Senate control of which party controls the Senate, because that's who controls who these judges end up being. That's who controls who delivers right. these judges to the bench in Senate confirmation. And this is one of those cases that you read it and you just you can feel lucky that President Obama nominated and got this judge confirmed.
0: Yeah. And I will also say a bit of a flair to the legal profession, too, to conclude mm-hmm. that ruling by sending those rockets over to the bar in New York City and to the bar yes. in Florida and to the bar yes. in D.C., saying legal profession, the whole reason that you are a profession that polices itself is that you are supposed to police yourself. And this is a case. These shenanigans on behalf of Donald Trump are so obviously in bad faith and so obviously illegal that the lawyers who tried to pull this over and use the court in this way ought to be disciplined by the legal profession. They ought not to be lawyers in good standing. That is a that is a flare to the legal profession to make sure that they clean up their own ranks. And to have the would-be Attorney General of the United States, the acting Attorney General of the United States, who's supposed to be confirmed for that position in hearings that start this week, be the subject of that kind of a rocket from a federal judge is just astonishing and ought to be a real wake-up call for lawyers and law firms and law schools everywhere.
1: It is Rudy Giuliani time for Todd Blanche and the other second-term yes. Trump lawyers. That's where they got themselves.
0: Ooh, never, ever, ever do you ever want to hear that if you're a lawyer.
1: yeah.
0: Yes. Yeah.
1: Thanks, Rachel. Thank you.
0: Thanks.
1: Well, Donald Trump's childish fantasy about what the presidency is could now destroy the careers of people who share that fantasy. Just before midnight on Friday, Donald Trump proved once again that he thinks that the title President of the United States comes with powers that only exist in fiction.

0: already been given, and the U.S. military is ready, willing, and able, for a one-year period of time, subject to extension, to completely decimate and destroy all areas of Iran. That Trump composition is overflowing with more than one variety of madness, but for the moment, let's just consider the constitutional madness. Dead presidents don't bomb. Donald Trump actually thinks that orders given by a dead president are something that, quote, the U.S. military is ready, willing, and able to do. The next time any general testifies to Congress, that general should be asked if the United States military is ready to carry out the destruction of Iran for Donald Trump if Donald Trump is assassinated. That general might very well be fired if that general testifies that, of course, the military doesn't take orders from dead presidents, and that the only the new president, in this scenario, J.D. Vance, could order a military attack on Iran. Donald Trump obviously doesn't know that. I mean, he really doesn't know that. It's not the first time Donald Trump has said this crazy after-death threat. On February 4th, 2025, The New York Times reporter David Sanger ran a story under the headline, Trump says he left instructions to obliterate Iran if it assassinates him. The Times article included this line. In fact, experts say a president cannot leave instructions for military action after his death. That decision would have to be made by his successor, who would then be commander in chief. Yes, experts say that, as do high school students and anyone else who has the vaguest idea of what the presidency and vice president are and how they work. Here's the really, really crazy thing about the state of the White House press corps. In the year and a half since February 4th, 2025, when Donald Trump first said he left instructions to obliterate Iran if he is assassinated, not one White House reporter and not one reporter anywhere else with access to J.D. Vance has ever asked the vice president if he has been given that order by Donald Trump and if he intends to follow that order if he becomes president in the scenario Donald Trump imagines. And since Friday night at midnight, no reporter has made any attempt to ask J.D. Vance about Donald Trump saying orders have already been given and the U.S. military is ready, willing, and able to completely decimate and destroy all areas of Iran. Will J.D. Vance give the order to kill everyone in Iran? That's the kind of thing that the formerly serious Hugh Hewitt would have asked Donald Trump years ago, before Hugh Hewitt decided to become a Trump cheerleader. In a live interview with Donald Trump today, this is the only thing Hugh Hewitt or Donald Trump said about J.D. Vance.
1: Now, if the Democrats win the House, they're going to impeach you. And I don't care what the argument is. They're just going to find a way to impeach you. You know, J.D. Vance could represent you, and he can be in the Senate doing the same thing. Have you thought about that? He's a good lawyer.
2: Well, I don't like to think about it too much because I think we're going to do well.
0: He's a good lawyer who has never tried a case, never defended a client in a courtroom anywhere. There are two reasons why the White House press corps has never asked J.D. Vance whether he will follow Donald Trump's orders after Donald Trump is gone. One is the intellectual laziness too many of them bring to their job. And the other thing is, this is the biggest part of it, I guess, no one believes Donald Trump. No one in the world believes Donald Trump about this. No one in Iran believes that the president of the United States can leave orders that then get executed after he's gone. Because everyone in the world who needs to know about these things, very much including the regime in Iran, knows that the Constitution does not allow dead presidents to bomb anyone. That power would not belong to Donald Trump in the scenario that he presents. It would belong to the new president, J.D. Vance. The whole world knows that. But Donald Trump's utter immunity to personal humiliation allows him to publicly issue this utterly empty, completely frivolous, and morally repugnant threat that

0: reeks of constitutional illiteracy. But Donald Trump's immunity to humiliation does not extend to those who choose to serve him. Just ask this guy, the now disbarred lawyer, Rudolph Giuliani, former mayor of New York, former federal prosecutor, current disgraced clown. None of the Trump lawyers have been disbarred yet, like Rudolph Giuliani. None of them in his second term have been disbarred. But a federal judge today raised that possibility, and in the process made Donald Trump's nominee for Attorney General Todd Blanche the first nominee for Attorney General in history to be referred by a federal judge for possible investigation by the Bar Association in the state of New York, where Todd Blanche is licensed to practice law. Federal Judge Kathleen Williams, who was appointed by President Obama, crushed Donald Trump's constitutional fantasy today, and Todd Blanche's fantasy that he can legally behave as a lawyer any way Donald Trump orders him to behave. By doing Donald Trump's bidding, which the judge found was not legal, Todd Blanche has now been sanctioned, along with other Trump lawyers in the case. But only Todd Blanche is 2 days away from a Senate confirmation hearing to become the next Attorney General of the United States. The historic 56-page decision reveals Donald Trump and Todd Blanche's legal madness in exacting detail, and it reminds American voters what is at stake in their votes for United States Senate, the place where federal judges are confirmed. Maine voters already seem aware of that importance, with Republican Senator Susan Collins' re-election campaign in trouble, specifically because of how she votes in Senate confirmations for federal judges, including Supreme Court justices. The judge's ruling in this case came in a court case titled President Donald J. Trump versus Internal Revenue Service. The question before the judge was simply, was it a real case? Or was it a fake lawsuit brought by Donald Trump against himself, since Donald Trump is in control of the Internal Revenue Service and the United States Treasury, the two defendants Donald Trump was suing? As you heard from legal commentators on this program, including Andrew Weissman, a lawsuit has to actually involve what a court calls adverse litigants, meaning the two parties actually have to be opposed to each other. Andrew has pointed that out repeatedly about this lawsuit. The judge determined today that this lawsuit did not actually involve two sides, but was really Donald Trump just suing himself. And in her 56 pages of dismantling the Trump fake lawsuit piece by piece, Judge Williams patiently waited until page 43, just exquisite work as a dramatist, page 43, to use the smoking gun given to her by the stupidest litigant in history to ever sue himself.
1: I'm sort of suing myself. I don't know. How do you settle the lawsuit? I'll say, give me X dollars, right?
0: Right. And so, on page 43, the judge writes, certainly a court should not be a forum for a party that cynically views a lawsuit as a vehicle to achieve a predetermined outcome. I'm suing myself. Quoting Donald Trump there from that appearance. In the rare cases where judges are forced to figure out whether the parties are really adverse to each other in a lawsuit, they pretty much never have the plaintiff in the lawsuits saying publicly on television, I'm suing myself. That is Donald Trump's unique contribution to the history of this kind of case. And yet another demonstration at the same time of the reason why careful litigants never say anything publicly about their cases. And the stupider the litigant is, the more dangerous it is to say anything publicly about their cases. The judge found that the lawyers on both sides of the case abused judicial process in order to set up a structure in which Donald Trump could be granted a generous settlement by his own Justice Department in a case that was fake to begin with. It was a way for the Trump government to give Donald Trump $10 billion. Donald Trump sued the Internal Revenue Service and the Treasury for $10 billion because a contractor for the IRS released portions of Donald Trump's tax returns to the news media several years ago. Even though Donald Trump filed the lawsuit after the statute of limitations had passed, the Justice Department that he controls did not object in court to a lawsuit being filed after the statute of limitations had passed, something the Justice Department has done in all similar lawsuits. The judge called the lawsuit performative litigation. Judge Williams carefully grounded her findings in Supreme Court cases written by Donald Trump's allies on the Supreme Court, including recent Supreme Court cases, affirming the Republican legal position that every person working in the executive branch is under the direct control of the President of the United States and therefore acting for the President of the United States. The judge quoted a Supreme Court opinion issued just last month saying Article 2 requires that the President control all executive power, especially the authority wielded by agency heads who are the most important of the President's subordinates and who must be the President's alter egos in their agencies. The judge said Donald Trump was suing his alter ego, Treasury Secretary Scott Bessent, and that the case was settled by his other alter ego in the case, Acting Attorney General Todd Blanche, who previously served as Donald Trump's criminal defense lawyer, which left him, Blanche, in a decision-making position reeking of conflict of interest in this case. The judge's opinion implicitly turned on the assumption of abject and absolute cowardice on the part of Scott Bessent and Todd Blanche. The judge wrote, Secretary Bessent in particular is subject to President Trump's actual and direct control in both of his representative roles. First, as Secretary of the Treasury Department, Bessent is a member of the President Trump's cabinet. In this role, Secretary Bessent is the president's alter ego in the matters of the Treasury Department. Second, President Trump's actual control over Secretary Bessent is grounded in statute. The Internal Revenue Code establishes that the Department of the Treasury, a commissioner of Internal Revenue, shall be appointed by the President. The Internal Revenue Code also provides that Bessent, in his role as acting IRS commissioner, may be removed at the will of the President. The judge wrote essentially the same thing about Todd Blanche being Donald Trump's alter ego at the Justice Department and instantly removable by Donald Trump. But what the judge left out entirely is that we have had cabinet members in this country who do not live as cowards in the cabinet as all Trump cabinet members do every single day. When Republican President Richard Nixon gave Republican Attorney General Elliot Richardson a technically legal order to fire the special prosecutor investigating President Nixon, Attorney General Richardson refused to carry out that order. Attorney General Richardson did not break in cowardice under an order issued by a criminal president. Instead, Elliot Richardson did something that Scott Bessent and Todd Blanche could never do. They could never, ever have the courage to do it. Elliot Richardson drew a moral line. Attorney General Richardson said no to the President of the United States. And he resigned. And the next person in the Justice Department, Richard Nixon, tried to get to carry out that order, also refused and resigned. And because there was a time in our government then when honor came first. Among Republicans, honor came first. Elliot Richardson was a proud lifetime Republican. The third member of the Justice Department who Richard Nixon ordered to fire the special prosecutor did exactly what the president wanted, very obediently, and that decision came to follow Robert Bork for the rest of his life. When President Ronald Reagan nominated Robert Bork to the United States Supreme Court, 58 senators voted against Robert Bork, including 6 Republicans. Robert Bork discovered the hard way that in those days, there was no future in dishonor. Elliot Richardson set a standard that no one in the Trump regime would ever consider even trying to live up to. And Judge Williams knows that. And so she correctly assumes that defendant Scott Bessent in this case is under complete control of Donald Trump every minute of the case and every minute of his life. The judge can see what everyone in America can see when the Trump cabinet is gathered on TV to publicly worship him. Every member of the Trump cabinet was chosen for their flawless cowardice. And the judge made the point that Justice Department lawyers who were supposed to be defending the Treasury and the Internal Revenue Service in the lawsuit were also under the complete control of Donald Trump in the case. So Donald Trump was really suing himself, which is illegal. He tried to get $10 billion for himself by suing himself. Donald Trump's lawsuit asked Donald Trump's Treasury Secretary for $10 billion of taxpayer money to give to Donald Trump. And there was no attempt to change the terms of that lawsuit while it was suffering for weeks under constant public attack for trying to give Donald Trump $10 billion. Even Republicans in Congress refused to defend Donald Trump's attempt to simply seize $10 billion for himself from the United States Treasury. But the lawsuit eventually became politically untenable. And that is when Todd Blanche took it upon himself for everyone involved in the case to simply end the lawsuit and create a $1.776 billion fund, not to pay Donald Trump and his family, but to pay the people who attacked the Capitol to try to help Donald Trump overturn the results of the 2020 presidential election, to pay them all for all the suffering that they endured as a result of being prosecuted for trying to beat police officers to death and threatening to kill the Vice President of the United States. The so-called settlement was signed only by Todd Blanche. No lawyer representing Donald Trump as the plaintiff in the case dared to even put his name on that so-called settlement document. On page 36, Judge Williams said, "Acting Attorney General Blanche's apparent capacity to speak for both plaintiffs and defendants signed a settlement document on behalf of all parties to this action and then repudiate part of that agreement demonstrates that there was only one party whose interests were being represented throughout the case." Todd Blanche eventually announced that the $1.776 billion fund would not happen. No one would get paid. The judge wrote, "The court finds that this matter was brought for an improper purpose to gain the imprimatur of judicial legitimacy for a settlement that had no viable basis in law or fact. As was observed in another matter brought in this district, this case is part of Mr. Trump's pattern of misusing the courts to serve political purposes." The judge then sanctioned the lawyer who filed the lawsuit, quoting a Supreme Court ruling that said, "The filing of complaints, papers, or other motions without taking the necessary care in their preparation is a separate abuse of the judicial system subject to separate sanction. Baseless filing puts the machinery of justice in motion, burdening courts and individuals alike with needless expense and delay. Even if the careless litigant quickly dismisses the action, the harm triggering Rule 11's concerns has already occurred." Donald Trump's lawyers dismissed the case in order to try to pull it away from this judge's jurisdiction and inspection of the case. The judge quoted the Supreme Court saying, "If a litigant could purge his violation of Rule 11 merely by taking a dismissal, he would lose all incentive to stop, think, and investigate more carefully before serving and filing papers." And the judge wrote, "Plaintiff's attorney, Alejandro Brito, is referred to the Florida bar for its consideration, review, and determination as to whether any disciplinary action is appropriate in light of the findings and rulings made in this order." The judge barred Trump lawyer Daniel Z. Epstein from seeking admission to practice law in the Southern District of Florida. And the judge said, "The parties are prohibited from referring to the purported settlement agreement or using, offering, admitting, or citing any of its provisions in any judicial, administrative, regulatory, arbitration, or any other official proceeding as evidence of a settlement reached in this matter." Finally, the clerk of court is directed to mail a copy of this order to the State Bar of New York, of which Acting Attorney General Blanche is a member, and to the District of Columbia Bar, of which Associate Attorney General Stanley Woodward is a member, where disciplinary proceedings are currently ongoing. Judge Williams said that the Trump lawyers acted in bad faith on both sides of the case. She wrote, "Bad faith is present if a court determines that fraud has been practiced upon it, or that the very temple of justice has been defiled." Donald Trump has defiled Washington for years now in more ways than we can count, including recently defiling the very structure of the White House by swinging a wrecking ball at the historic East Wing of the White House, by defiling the reflecting pool. In the face of so much of the wreckage Donald Trump has visited upon Washington, the law has been powerless. But not today. Not today. Today, Judge Kathleen Williams said what no Trump cabinet member could ever say to Donald Trump. Judge Williams said no. And so this time Donald Trump lost in court in every possible way he could lose in court today. And this time, Donald Trump and his cowardly Treasury Secretary and his now sanctioned lawyers, this time will not be allowed to defile the very temple of justice. Andrew Weissman joins us after this break.
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0: The answer is a resounding no. Leading off our discussion tonight is Andrew Weissman, former FBI general counsel and an MS Now legal analyst. He's author of the best-selling book, Liar's Kingdom, How to Stop Trump's Deceit and Save America. Andrew, you told us from the start in this case, it did not appear to have adverse parties in the case. That is exactly what the judge found today. What stands out to you in what the judge wrote today?
1: So this is what stands out to me. It is remarkable enough that on a Monday, we have a federal judge saying that the sitting acting attorney general, who has a confirmation hearing coming up in 2 days, has engaged in a bad faith sham litigation. But let me just dispassionately put that in context. In the Abrego-Garcia case, a federal judge found that the Department of Justice and Todd Blanche specifically engaged in vindictive prosecution, and that criminal case was thrown out. When Todd Blanche and the Department of Justice sought to issue a grand jury subpoena to the Federal Reserve in connection with the sham investigation of Jerome Powell, another federal judge said that was in bad faith, and it was rejected. When a grand jury subpoena was issued in connection with an investigation of alleged election fraud in Georgia, this was just last week, a federal judge appointed by Donald Trump in his first term rejected it and said it was bad faith and a sham. That is, again, at the feet of Todd Blanche. When a grand jury subpoena was issued and an investigation was launched by Todd Blanche into the sitting governor of Minnesota and the sitting mayor of Minneapolis, it was rejected as bad faith. Those are just some of the examples. We haven't even started talking about his cover-up in connection with Epstein. We haven't talked about his obstructing the state investigation of Alex Preddy and Renee Good. You could go on and on. What is remarkable about this most recent decision is how much it's in keeping with what judge after judge appointed by Republican and Democratic presidents have said about this acting attorney general.
0: Todd Blanche seems to have been living in some kind of fantasy world where he, as a lawyer, is all powerful and completely unrestrained because his hero, Donald Trump, feels all powerful and unrestrained. But it seems like he forgot about the Bar Association.
1: Well, I don't know that he's forgotten about it. And it may be like, as you mentioned, like Rudy Giuliani, where it comes back and hurts him. We are part of a profession and we do self-regulate and we have seen it in action. I know for many people listening to it, that is, you know, small recompense. That is not, you know, absolute justice, but it is something that judges can do to make sure that lawyers adhere to their oaths of office. As somebody who served in the Department of Justice, I have to say it is particularly disappointing, as in the right term. It's really soul crushing because you know that Todd Blanche knows better. And for whatever reason, whether it's power, fame, money, glory, whatever reason, he has been found over and over again by federal judges of all political persuasions, appointed by all sorts of presidents, have found his conduct to be in bad faith. What is remarkable is that he has a confirmation hearing coming up, and it really will be on Republican senators to say whether they're going to condone that kind of activity.
0: Andrew Weissman, thank you very much for joining our coverage tonight.
1: You're welcome.
0: And coming up, the top Democrat on the House Judiciary Committee, which has jurisdiction over the Justice Department, and Todd Blanche. Congressman Jamie Raskin joins us next.

0: Today, Judge Kathleen Williams cited this moment in Todd Blanche's unwise public testimony.
1: You and Associate Attorney General Woodward signed earlier documents regarding the settlement and this fund. Would both of you now sign and release documents reversing the DOJ's position on the fund?
2: We're not moving forward with the fund. I'm not sure what that means to sign documents reversing. There's nothing to reverse. We're not moving forward with the fund.
0: Judge Williams wrote, quote, "Acting Attorney General Blanche's decision, which has not been memorialized or adopted by plaintiffs or their lawyers, demonstrates his confidence that he could speak for and bind both sides of this matter. This certitude supports the conclusion that the parties worked in tandem and were never actually adverse." Joining us now is Congressman Jamie Raskin of Maryland, a constitutional law professor and the top Democrat on the House Judiciary Committee, which has jurisdiction over the Justice Department, and Todd Blanche. Professor Raskin, let me first of all address you as a member of Congress, because what we just saw in that testimony is that you never really know when a congressional hearing is over. The event ends that day. There's a news cycle that covers material like that. But then, down the line, weeks later, a federal judge uses it to basically close the case against Todd Blanche.
3: And look, the Department of Justice never did its job in this case, Lawrence. It's just so clear. There were numerous other plaintiffs who decided they wanted to sue the IRS because of the disclosures by Charles Littlejohn. And the DOJ, every time, aggressively went forward and they said, one, you can't sue us for what a third-party contractor does. That's very clear from the statute. And two, if you're outside of the statute of limitations, you're outside of the statute of limitations. Well, Donald Trump was way outside of the statute of limitations. It was very clear. And he also was just suing this third-party contractor. And then ridiculously, ludicrously, he sued for $10 billion when the statute limits damages to $1,000 for each act of disclosure. And they disclosed his taxes. So that's really $1,000. Even if you added up every fact in there, say there were 1,000, that would be $1 million, not $10 billion. So that's just fraudulent. But I agree with you. This is a very proud day for lawyers at a time when we have to be ashamed of people like Rudy Giuliani and Todd Blanche and Pam Bondi and Clarence Thomas and Justice Alito. I mean, we can really be proud of what this justice did, and this soaring and just completely transparent and buttoned down opinion. And that's just a magnificent thing. Also, if you read some of the footnotes, like footnote 69, there are a lot of lawyers who participated on an amicus basis here, mm-hmm. who we also can be proud of, mm-hmm. Like Don Verrilli, like Debevoise and Plimpton. These are people who accepted appointment by the court to render various legal services and analysis. And then when they were told that Rule 11 sanctions were going to lie against the plaintiff's lawyers and they had the opportunity to get money, they said no. Unlike everything that's going on the other side of the ledger, well, that both sides of the ledger are Trump and Trump, where it's all about a money grab, these lawyers said no. And now the judge made the same offer to these 35 retired federal judges who also came forward to say this is a fraud on the court that's going to be a fraud on the country. And the judges said they can petition for money if they want. It'll be interesting to see. But it's very clear none of these people have been motivated by money. They've been motivated by a true belief in the rule of law. And it reminds me of what's happened in some other societies like Pakistan and Poland and Brazil, where there have been authoritarian attacks on the government, on democracy and the rule of law, and the bench and the bar have stood up. And I think we're starting to see that happen all over America right now.
0: It also was a kind of reality moment for the crazy public comment that Donald Trump does as a litigant, along with the crazy and reckless public comment that Todd Blanche did in this case. All of their words that both Donald Trump and Todd Blanche have said about this could be and were used against them by the judge in this case.
3: Absolutely. And none of it, of course, was necessary because it was an absolute structural conflict of interest. And you just have to look at the record in the case. The judge points out that, for example, for 109 days in which this case was going on, there was never a notice of a lawyer filing on behalf of the Department of Justice. You know, I mean, it just didn't happen. And so it's all being driven by Trump. And by definition, this was Trump v. Trump. And you know who's going to win in a case like that? Trump is. And you know who's going to lose? The public is going to lose very clearly. And so that becomes clear as, you know, Judge Williams just peels the onion here and reveals what's really at stake. They sued for $10 billion, which was fraudulent and phony. The Department of Justice should have followed the advice of the IRS and just taken it down immediately. They didn't, unlike in every other case like it. And then they settled for $1.8 billion to go to Donald Trump so he could pass off some of it, at least, to the Proud Boys and the Oath Keepers and the insurrectionists. She didn't get around to mentioning that that in itself is unconstitutional under the 14th Amendment, which says that no taxpayer money can go for the purposes of insurrection or compensating insurrectionists. And the whole case was brought not to achieve a conclusion in the case, as the judge points out, but rather to achieve the settlement. And so it was a fraud on the court in order to perpetrate this fraud on the country. Because who is it who really gets to appropriate money? The representatives of the people, Congress. And this whole thing was an end run around Congress and also an end run around the courts. Because who decides real cases or controversies? The courts do. But as the judge found here, there was never a case or controversy at all. The whole thing was a setup, and it was collusive litigation in order to create a collusive settlement. And the judge even forbade them from referring to this as a settlement. I assume they can refer to it as their fraudulent or their pretended settlement, but it's not to be referred to in court ever again as a settlement.
0: Congressman Jamie Raskin, thank you so much for joining us tonight.
3: My pleasure, Lawrence.
0: Thank you. And coming up, today's decision by Judge Williams highlights once again the important role the United States Senate has in confirming federal judges and what's at stake in which party controls the Senate. New polling now shows that Democrat Roy Cooper, running for Senate in North Carolina, is the most likely Democrat to take a Senate seat away from Republicans in the next election. Roy Cooper joins us next.
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0: The New York Times is reporting good news and bad news for the Democratic candidate for Senate in North Carolina, Roy Cooper. A recent New York Times poll shows Roy Cooper with a 7-point lead over Republican Michael Whatley, which is still within the margin of error. And there is this from the New York Times, quote, Roy Cooper, the Democratic former governor, entered April with $18.5 million in the bank. His Republican opponent, Michael Whatley, a former RNC chairman, had less than $2 million after accounting for debts. But thanks to a recent Supreme Court decision, Roy Cooper's fundraising advantage could disappear. The Times reports that before the Supreme Court decision, quote, a Republican super PAC would have to spend $50 million to $100 million to purchase the same amount of ad time that Mr. Cooper could buy with his funds. Now, Republican Party committees may qualify for the candidate rates for TV ads, offsetting Mr. Cooper's cash edge. Joining us now is former Governor Roy Cooper. He is the Democratic nominee for United States Senate in North Carolina. Thank you very much for joining us tonight. You know, I normally don't get into the campaign finance stuff in covering campaigns, but the rules got changed by the Supreme Court in the middle of your campaign.
1: Yeah, this is the worst campaign finance decision since Citizens United. It essentially allows candidates with the help of a party or a party organization to have unlimited spending. And Lawrence, that gives the advantage to the billionaires, the people who are already in power. And it takes the power away from these small donors. My opponent, Michael Whatley, the former chair of the RNC, already has those connections. He's been boasting about millions of dollars that he's now going to be able to unleash on us with his false attack ads. And I know that a poll that just came out today showed that this race was a little bit closer. I believe we're going to win because we're going to fight to make sure that people's paychecks keep up with the cost of living. But in North Carolina, we've only had two Democratic senators in almost 40 years. The last Democratic senator to be elected was 2008. So this is going to be a tight race all of the way. I want our small dollar donors to show the big money people that they can keep up with this. And we hope people will go to roycooper.com because everything you've outlined tonight shows why we have to take back a Senate majority. And we have to make sure that we flip North Carolina in order to get that done.
0: The polling on Donald Trump in North Carolina right now is 55% of likely voters in North Carolina disapprove of Donald Trump. And there's an 11% of Trump voters actually disapprove of Donald Trump. Can you reach those voters?
1: I believe we can because this administration promised that they would attack the cost of living issue on day one. Not only have they not done that, they've made it so much worse by snatching away people's health care, by putting on these chaotic tariffs that end up being paid by consumers and small businesses and farmers. And now with this war in Iran, gas prices are going up and diesel prices are going up and people just simply can't make it. Stuff just costs too much. That's why I've been on my Make Stuff Cost Less tour throughout North Carolina. You can see our policy proposals at roycooper.com as well. We want to help people with child care, with their health care, with their rent. All of these issues, utility bills, things that they are facing right now, I've never seen it like this. And another thing that's positive to me, Lawrence, is that I'm going all over North Carolina. We're holding these events. And at almost every event, someone comes up to me and says, this is the first political event I've ever been to in my life. And I know that's anecdotal, but I'm seeing it all over the state. I think people are recognizing that we need a course correction here, that these are not ordinary times, that things need to change. And I would ask everyone out there to think about what you can do to make sure we make these changes to make this country the kind of country we want to leave to our children and grandchildren. I'm excited about stepping up and doing this, but we know this is going to be a tough battle. This will be the toughest race I've ever had. I even ran against an incumbent Republican governor in North Carolina. That was a tough race. This one's going to be even tougher, particularly now that they have these new ways to bring money into the race. I'll be the first in line to overturn Citizens United when we can find a way to do that, because it's unconscionable the amount of money that's in these races right now. But we can't unilaterally disarm. We need people to step up and help us, and we need to take back this U.S. Senate.
0: Roy Cooper, thank you very much for joining us tonight. We'll be right back.

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change the ideological balance of the Senate, of course. But she won't have the same political influence that her brother cultivated over his 31 years in elected office. Lindsey Graham was, of course, a close Trump ally, and he was a power broker of sorts between the Senate and the president. His death leaves a few things up in the air for Republicans, including Todd Blanche's Senate confirmation for attorney general and the fate of the annual defense bill. Further complicating matters is the continued absence of Senator Mitch McConnell. He has been hospitalized for the past month, and he confirmed yesterday that he will not be able to return to the Senate just yet. McConnell and Graham are both members of the Senate Appropriations Committee, or were in any event in Graham's case, and that plays an important role in the process of passing annual spending bills. Their absence has stalled the work to fund the government past September 30th, which increases the risk of a government shutdown roughly a month before the midterms. Time is now running out, and the House of Representatives is only in session for 7 more days this month before it goes on a 5-week recess. And at the moment, the House remains at a standstill. Speaker Mike Johnson faces a revolt from a group of hardliners demanding that the Senate pass the Save America Act, which would make it harder for millions of Americans to vote. Trump has been calling for its passage ever since a version of it was introduced in Congress last year. He has only become more fixated with it as the midterms approach, and Republicans' chances of maintaining control of Congress have dwindled. But the Save America Act is only one of the growing number of ways that Trump is signaling a willingness to meddle in the election. MS Now has learned today that there is a new White House task force that's been reviewing thousands of pages of documents, including some classified information, on the hunt to find irregularities with U.S. elections. Among those involved, the acting director of national intelligence, Bill Pulte, who has no experience in national security, but he is perceived as one of Trump's most loyal attack dogs, the guy who exploited his position as a top housing official to prompt the DOJ to investigate many of Trump's perceived

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1: Writer and editor for MS Now Daily. So, Max, let's begin with the disorder in Congress. It's the Senate that is holding up this SAVE Act. So how is holding up work in the House supposed to convince colleagues in the Senate to pass a thing that they clearly don't have the votes for?
2: Well, I actually don't think that that's what's happening right now.
1: Okay.
2: I think they are doing the bidding of Donald Trump to reinforce the message that the 2026 midterm elections are fraudulent. Mm. That in somehow there that these elections are illegitimate, and he needs to put forth whether it's ICE or some of the other resources at his disposal to interfere with them. That's why even when something like a housing bill comes up, they somehow bring it back to election interference and the SAVE Act. You can't connect the two for any other reason. That bill is dead on arrival in the United States Senate. It's not going anywhere. So that could be the only reason that I would think that this is continuing to happen. Mm.
1: Hayes, you have a new piece for MS Now. You write that these next 2 weeks before the House leaves, before the August recess, are going to be crucial for House Speaker Mike Johnson. Quote, when they return in early September, it will likely be too late for anything ambitious to make its way through the legislative process. Most of Congress's focus will be on simply keeping the lights on, not cramming a grab bag of conservative priorities into yet another GOP-only spending bill. But that is exactly what Johnson keeps insisting is in the works, even as every sign and portent says otherwise. Talk to me a little bit about the job that Mike Johnson has cut out for him right now.
3: I mean, he is trying to deal with the narrowest margin possible in the House. He's trying to deal with this rebellion from people who say that, like Anna Paulina Luna, who say that you have to have the SAVE Act to make specifically the SAVE Act version that Donald Trump wants passed. Not the one that Mike Johnson's been putting together that's been more trimmed down. Mm-hmm. They want the original version to be attached to some sort of bill. Mike Johnson also knows that for something to pass through the Senate, it has to go through reconciliation at this point. There are no Democratic votes to be had for any of their priorities. So Mike Johnson has to keep people believing, look, there's going to be one more bill. We're going to do this. We've done it twice now for the one big, beautiful bill. We passed that ICE immigration funding. We're going to do it one more time and fit in this. We're going to fit in the, what, $320, something like that, billion dollars that Trump has now requested to add on to the Pentagon's budget. We're going to do all these things, but there is no time, especially now. This might be jumping ahead. Now that you see in the Senate, Lindsey Graham was chair of the Budget Committee.
1: Yeah.
3: And so he would have been key in trying to wrangle together the framework for a third reconciliation package. Without him, it's even less likely that whatever Mike Johnson does manage to pull out of a hat, if anything, is going to be dead on arrival in the Senate as well.
1: Well, so not to get like too in the weeds with arcane legislative processes, but if it has to go through reconciliation, if they're going to have to do it on a party line vote, they're going to have to call it budgetary in some way, right? Like, and I don't really know how you do that with something like...
3: Like the Save America Act?
1: Yeah, with all these voter suppression measures.
3: You can't, and the parliamentarian probably will strip that out. One thing that they've talked about in the House is trying to do, what if we just give incentives to states to have voter ID? That's Mike Johnson's thing. He thinks they can put it through reconciliation if they say, what if we just give states a monetary incentive to have harsher ID laws? That'll be something we can say, and we can tell Trump we passed a version of Save America Act, but that doesn't go as far as Trump wants. Trump wants an attack on mail-in voting, especially after the Supreme Court decision handed down from Amy Coney Barrett saying, no, you can still count ballots that are postmarked on Election Day. So the idea that they're going to actually make that happen in a way that Trump likes, near impossible at this point.
1: Yeah, I mean, unless they kill the filibuster and to do a bunch of other things that it doesn't seem likely that they want to do.
3: Yeah.
1: So, Max, as I mentioned before, Trump is giving this speech on Thursday night. Sure.

0: about, well, our reporting, MS Now reporting indicates that it will be about the 2020 elections, which I'm sure is top of mind for every voter out there right now. They don't care about the cost of groceries and housing. What they really care about is what happened in 2020 and relitigating all of that. How do you think this speech will play out with the American public?
1: Horribly.
0: Okay. Say more.
1: Well, look, this is part of a larger narrative of Donald Trump abandoning the promises of his campaign. Remember, this is the guy that said that he would zero in on addressing the affordability crisis. It's the guy that said that he would be against forever wars, that he would be the peacetime president. And obviously, it has been quite the opposite on both of those counts. You know, so this is just yet another example of how this presidential administration is all about just Donald Trump. It's about enriching his family. Look at the ways in which the meme coin, all it did is they made billions of dollars by stealing from people, by defrauding people. And in this instance, it is just about addressing the one time where he feels like his conscience was aggrieved, the 2020 election, right?
0: I don't think this is the one time he feels aggrieved. I feel like his whole MO is being aggrieved at all times, but maybe he is most aggrieved.
1: You got me on that one, but you would think that when the guy gets elected to the presidency, and no one's discounting, no one's disputing the 2024 election, that you would think that he would be able to move on from this as psychotic as his reaction to the 2020 election was. But his continued return to it just speaks to just the utter selfish craziness that is this administration.
0: Yeah, and Hayes, one example of all of this is that last week, two FBI intelligence analysts in Atlanta were fired after they refused to participate in the Trump administration's latest probe of the 2020 elections. 2020 elections in Georgia. And this is an investigation that the two fired analysts said that they didn't believe was justified. This has been labeled a priority investigation by FBI Director Kash Patel. 260 analysts nationwide have been directed to work on it. Who knows what they're not working on as a result. So talk to us about the resources that have been diverted to this and away from other law enforcement objectives by the FBI.
2: This is troubling, especially when you consider the fact that so many analysts were already pulled away at the start of the administration to work on immigration matters. So across the government, you have a focus on two things right now, immigration and deportations, and fixing Donald Trump's problems. Let's just put it that way. And he has a problem with the idea that he lost the 2020 election. So I think that the amount of time and energy being put into this shows how important Trump finds it, but it doesn't at all correlate to how important it actually is in terms of priorities of the nation. Donald Trump's priorities are not America's priorities, and that has been the case for a long time. But when we get these concrete examples of how he is so willing to pull people off of important work to do busy work, essentially, because they're not going to find anything. I really don't think they are going to pull out a 5-6-year-old bin of votes and suddenly say, all of these were Trump votes. we completely missed these. Turns out he was right all along. China hid them in this Tupperware. We are all have been deceived. I don't think that's going to happen. No matter what Trump says on Thursday.
0: Hayes, I think you got to keep hope alive. Hayes Brown and Max Rose, China, thanks so much.
1: Yes, that's a good line.
0: Thanks so much for your time tonight. Coming up, a wilderness firefighter who normally literally jumps out of planes is now jumping into politics instead and hoping to flip a Montana congressional seat blue for the first time in 30 years. Sam Forstag will join us. But first, the ceasefire in Iran has collapsed, oil prices are spiking, and President Trump is threatening illegal tolls on cargo ships in the Strait of Hormuz. We'll have the latest on Trump's war and its economic impacts next.

0: President Trump's on-again, off-again war with Iran is very much on again. Today, we learned that Trump formally notified Congress that military activities against Iran have recommenced. And this evening, he went so far as to call into a radio show and reveal the timing and location of possible new U.S. strikes on Iran. He told conservative radio host Hugh Hewitt that a potential target could be a place known as Pickaxe Mountain, a heavily fortified site suspected of hiding a nuclear facility.
1: We're going to hit them very hard tonight, and we're going to hit them hard tomorrow. And there's not a damn thing they can do about it. Pickaxe is a possible, you know, a possible target for a nice big fat shot right into the front door. And I think that you'll see that. I'll tell them right now.
0: The resumed hostilities with Iran have caused gasoline prices to spike, with the national average once again approaching $4 a gallon, which is up 7 cents in 1 week. Just a couple of weeks ago, the president asked Congress to approve $87.6 billion to fund the war, and he declared today, quote, "The USA will be, from this point forward, known as the guardian of the Hormuz Strait." He said the U.S. will now impose a 20% toll on all cargo traveling through the strait, something his own Secretary of State said would be illegal literally less than 3 weeks ago.
2: It's an international waterway. No country is allowed to charge tolls or fees on an international waterway. That's existing international law. That's the way it is.
0: Joining me now is MS Now business analyst Ron Insana. He is the author of The Message of the Markets on Substack, and David Rode, MS Now senior national security reporter. David, as I understand it, President Trump has opened the strait that was never closed, seized a ceasefire in a war that's not really a war, stopped Iran from charging tolls because the tolls are illegal. Also, he can charge his own tolls because his tolls are illegal. And now we're maybe going to strike Iranian nuclear facilities that Trump said he already completely obliterated last year. So please help me make sense of all of this. What are you hearing about where things stand? Are we actually going to strike a suspected Iranian nuclear facility?
3: I think anything is possible at this point, but the broader way to explain this is essentially now we are back at war we're really over control of the Strait of Hormuz. It's who can gain control of that waterway. And the president's declaration that the United States is now going to safeguard all shipping through that strait is a huge military commitment. That means, you know, large numbers of ships, dozens of ships, escorting tankers. Or another option that was tried earlier in the war was having lots of aircraft protect them from the air. When that was Operation Freedom, if I remember correctly, in a different chapter of the war. But that involved 100 aircraft, some of them drones and helicopters overhead. It was hugely expensive. So, and then I heard from sources in the region that other countries in the region, the Gulf, weren't really consulted on this decision. So what's not even clear is whether this is actually going to happen. But if anything, if there really is what he's describing, that is a massive increase in the American military effort in Iran. And it's also not clear it will work because you've just got so many miles of Iranian coastline you'd have to control.
0: Okay, so with the caveat that, as David says, we're not sure if this thing is going to happen. Secretary of State Marco Rubio made clear that no country is allowed to charge tolls or fees on an international waterway. But let's say Trump is successful in imposing a 20% toll. According to the New York Times, that would potentially more than double the cost of shipping oil through the strait. What effect would that likely have on fuel prices around the world?
4: Well, it is going to push them up, no doubt, because oil prices are set globally and they are set at the margin. So if you add 20% to the cost of shipping oil around the world, that's still going to affect U.S. prices. It's going to affect Brent crude in London. It's going to affect U.S. crude that trades here in the United States. And we've already seen that, Catherine, as you mentioned earlier, that, you know, crude oil is now approaching $80 a barrel in the U.S., $85 in London tonight. We're seeing pressure on markets again as a consequence of this. So as this gets extended as a military operation and there's this, you know, attempt to control the Strait of Hormuz, which, as David said, is no mean feat. I mean, this would require a great deal of military assets and maybe even leave us out of position elsewhere in the world. But it will just exacerbate the inflationary tendencies. We'll get some inflation data tomorrow, which will likely be on the light side. But now that oil prices have bounced 13% in the last week or so, that means inflation down the road is going to kick back up and create problems for the Federal Reserve and for policymakers, broadly speaking.
0: Yeah, I want to talk about the Fed in a second. But first, David, so we may or may not be able to impose this new toll. But meanwhile, there is the threat that if you are a tanker, if you are some other kind of commercial vessel, that the hostilities have resumed. Why bother going through it all? So, you know, Trump says that the strait is open, but with Iran targeting ships, are shipping companies actually going to be willing to take a risk in attempting to travel through it?
3: The short answer is no. One of the tracking firms, Kepler, said that 14 ships made it through on Sunday. That's down from an average of 130 before the war. So it's,
4: I think it was
3: not
4: three today,
3: closed,
4: right, David?
3: But it's a, sorry.
4: I think it was three today.
3: Oh, and it could be, see, pressure information. That sounds right to me because it is effectively closed, and that's where Iran has succeeded and where I just think there's been an enormous miscalculation by the Trump administration. And the president, you know, keeps talking about bombing the Pickaxe Mountain. We can talk about that in a bit. But again, bombing hasn't worked in terms of, you know, breaking the Iranian, you know, leadership's will to wage this war. I've said this before, but, you know, I think that a lesson here is that, you know, if you're going to go to war, the real threat to a regime is frankly ground troops. And I don't want ground troops to go into Iran, but essentially, if President Trump wasn't prepared to send in ground troops and really wage, frankly, an all-out war, he shouldn't have gone to war in the beginning, and the Iranians realize this. So they're able to absorb airstrikes. They've got an estimated 2,500 ballistic missiles that's still left, about 70% of their launchers. And then the drones they can make in very small facilities, houses, because, you know, of their size. So the Iranians are betting they can sort of hang in there and get through this. The blockade will be back on, is back on again in terms of Iran's imports. But I don't see any of these tactics that the president is talking about dramatically changing what's essentially a standoff.
0: So, Ron, you mentioned earlier the Fed, and if you look at where markets are now, market participants are expecting a 50% chance that interest rates actually go up at the coming meeting, which is happening relatively soon. Talk me through what that means for the people watching tonight.
4: Well, I mean, it does have an impact, obviously, on mortgage rates. We've seen tonight the 10-year note go above 4.62%. The 30-year bond is back above 5%. These are levels we haven't seen now in several months. We'll probably get light inflation readings this week because of the big drop that we saw in energy prices from the peak of $116 or so a barrel down to 69, now back to 80. So future months might look a little bit different, but this week's inflation data, consumer prices, wholesale prices could be soft. However, underneath that, the underlying rate of inflation might still be stiff. And Federal Reserve Governor Chris Waller, who at one juncture was being considered as a possible chair of the Federal Reserve, said if he saw underlying inflation accelerating at this juncture, he might back a rate increase on July 29th when the Fed makes its decision. So this is very much an open family fight, as Kevin Warsh likes to describe it, and we'll see how it plays out. My guess is the Fed doesn't do anything yet, but in coming months, they could be moved to hike interest rates if energy should resume its upward path and other aspects of inflation don't cool down in any way, shape, or form.
0: Yeah, I mean, this is a big deal, obviously, for people who have a mortgage or who are thinking about buying a home or might want to refinance.
4: Car loans.
0: Car loans, credit cards, all of these things matter. Also may matter because Donald Trump thinks he's getting lower interest rates, and that's why you put Kevin Warsh in charge. And
4: So he thinks.
0: Yeah, we'll have to watch how that goes. Thanks so much, Ron Insana and David Rowe, for joining me tonight. Coming up, Elon Musk's Doge cuts were the spark that caused one wilderness firefighter to run for Congress. I'll talk with Sam Forstag about why he thinks he can flip Montana's first district for the Democrats. And in our Nightlight, a judge who refused to let the law be manipulated. Up next.

0: Welcome back. Not since 1997 has a Democrat represented Montana in the House of Representatives. But a smoke jumper, meaning someone who literally jumps out of planes to fight remote firefighters, is giving it a go in Montana's 1st District. It covers the western part of the state, and despite including the liberal enclave cities of Missoula and Bozeman, the district broke for Trump by about 12 points in the last election. But smoke jumper and union leader Sam Forstag says he decided to run for Montana's 1st District after a quarter of the firefighters that he worked with were fired by Elon Musk's Department of Government Efficiency last year. First, Bernie Sanders endorsed him, then Alexandria Ocasio-Cortez, and Forstag narrowly beat out three other Democrats, and he is now taking on a Republican with the full backing of his party. Conservative radio host Aaron Flint, who's running to replace retiring Representative Ryan Zinke, is endorsed by Zinke, as well as Governor Greg Gianforte, Senator Tim Sheehy, and Donald Trump, of course. But as the Montana Free Press noted at a Democratic primary candidate forum in March, Forstag was the only one on stage in work boots. And Democrats are hoping Forstag's populist politics, formed by his union work in Montana, will deliver a winning coalition from an electorate that feels disconnected from the people who are supposed to represent them. Joining me now is Sam Forstag, union leader, smoke jumper, and the Democratic candidate hoping to flip Montana's 1st congressional district. So thanks so much. I'm so glad to see you on set with me here. Tell me a little bit about why you think, after all this time, that this red district is flippable to blue.
1: Well, we know a Democrat can win in western Montana because a Democrat just won last cycle. John Tester, our U.S. Senator for 18 years, won Montana's 1st congressional district while losing statewide. And he did that in a year when I'd offer the National Democratic Party was doing everything they possibly could to make it harder for a Democrat to win in a place like Montana. And I know that we can win because, well, I got a lot of friends, coworkers, union members who are precisely the people who ended up voting for some of the schlubs who are tearing all of these systems that a lot of working people depend on down all around us. And they did not do that because they're too far gone. A lot of folks voted for these people because their lives were not getting better on a material basis year over year, not just in the last year, in the last 5, 10, 30 years. And well, if there's anything government is for, in part, it's to make sure that you can meet your basic material needs when the market is not meeting them. And when it comes to housing or healthcare or childcare, the market's not meeting a whole lot of needs for people in Montana.
0: So, as I mentioned, part of the reason you decided to run is that DOGE laid off, what was it, a quarter of your colleagues who mm-hmm. are these, you know, very elite firefighters who literally jump out of planes to fight wildfires. When you speak to voters, what do they tell you are the tangible consequences of this administration's cuts along the lines of the one that your colleagues just went through?
1: Well, when we were dealing with the DOGE cuts last year in Montana, the people they fired, they weren't smoke jumpers. They were the lowest paid people in large part that we have in our public lands agencies. When they fired 360 Montanans two Valentine's days ago in one day with no cause and no notice, 85% of them were making $19.70 an hour or less, swinging tools in the woods, running chainsaws, doing the science it takes to actually manage our public lands. And when I called Ryan Zinke, our congressperson, time after time, I got crickets. And so I decided if he's going to come take my coworkers and my union members' jobs, I'm going to come take his. And that is in part what this is about. And they said it was all about government efficiency, right? Well, there's not much more efficient than somebody swinging a tool in the woods for $12 an hour to keep a trail clear. What it was about was power and consolidation and gutting the public services that a whole lot of working people depend on in the public lands that you might depend on to keep your chest freezer full if you go hunting, or that you depend on to go hiking or skiing, or just to have a little time to recreate if you can afford that time when you're having to work two or three jobs to keep a roof over your head in a place like Montana today.
0: So why do you think it was that they went after your colleagues? Again, you said it's not a lot of savings in dollar terms. Yeah. Presumably, these are rural voters who largely vote for Republicans, largely vote for Donald Trump. Yeah. Presumably, this administration cares most about voters like them. Why gut an agency like yours?
1: Well, I think it is because we have a lot of representatives in Washington who are too corrupt or careless or callous to actually listen to the people being affected by these policy decisions. I mean, like I said, when we reached out to our representative, the Republican in the seat, whose hand-picked successor, Aaron Flint, I'm running against, the guy who dropped out of this race with 48 hours before the deadline to put his political puppet in his stead. I got crickets. He didn't even pick up the darn phone. And what this was about is about actually consolidating power for a lot of people whose incentives are to gut our public services. And that is the same whether it is gutting health care so that a 62-year-old woman ends up in the emergency room because she couldn't access a primary care doctor, and somebody else is getting richer off of all of our backs, as it is when they gut our public lands. And, well, I end up on a wildfire where I've got to call in large air tankers of fire retardant at $7,000 a pop. It just happens that $7,000 goes to a wildland fire contracting company that one of our U.S. senators owns, and that has made him the third richest man in the United States Senate. The people in power right now, their interests do not align with us. And if we want to make our government work for us as working people, we got to send working people to Washington so we can fight for ourselves.
0: President Trump today signed an executive order decreasing the size of two national monuments in Utah, opening 2 million acres to oil drilling and other development. You have been vocal about protecting public land. Talk to me about why that is important to you and why you think that should be important to Americans.
1: Yeah, I mean, rolling back protections for Bears Ears and Grand Escalante, that is 2 to 3 million acres of public lands that just lost their protections. And it's not just that, it's 1.4 million acres up in Alaska, in Alaska to the boundary waters in Minnesota. And what I've been telling people throughout this campaign is that our public lands, they're not just those lines on a map. There are a whole lot of people working their tails off to make sure that you can actually access our public lands. And public lands for people in Montana, that's the place you go to get food. That's where you go in hunting season to make sure that you can feed your family. That is where you go if you cannot afford to buy your own ranch land to go hunt on and set up that tree stand. Public lands are one of the last great equalizers we have in the country, and it is one of the best parts of our heritage that we can hand down to the next generation. And I'm not willing to sit down and stand by while they gut our public lands and try to privatize them just to make another buck for their rich donors. That doesn't serve us, and we do not have to accept it. We can change that right now.
0: Well, Sam Forstak, thanks so much for your time tonight. Best of luck.
1: Thank you for having me. And if anybody wants to help, go to samformontana.com. I need all the help I can get, and we can do this. Thank you, Catherine.
0: Coming up, public outrage in Maine tonight and renewed demands for accountability after yet another fatal shooting by ICE. Plus, tonight's Nightlight is the story of one person doing their part to make sure the rule of law stands the test of these trying times.

0: We are following the latest on a deadly shooting by ICE in Maine early this morning. A 26-year-old man identified by neighbors to the Portland Press Herald as Juan Sebastian Guerrero was shot dead this morning in Biddeford, Maine. Senator Angus King said he spoke with Homeland Security Secretary Mark Wayne Mullen about the case. King said Mullen initially told him that Guerrero was the target of an arrest warrant. But then King told Fox News that Mullen called him back later in the day to correct the record that Guerrero was not the target of the warrant, but had been given orders to leave the country. King also said he was told that Guerrero had, quote, weaponized his vehicle, unquote. But a statement from DHS released this evening does not actually make that claim, instead saying, quote, the vehicle attempted to flee the scene, and fearing for public safety, an officer discharged his weapon. Immigrant rights groups say Guerrero was authorized to work in the United States, even had been issued a Social Security number. This is the second deadly shooting by a federal immigration agent in less than a week, and the second time the person who was shot was not even the target of the raid. And the second time the official story from DHS has either changed or at least been challenged. Lorenzo Salgado Araujo was fatally shot by a federal agent 6 days ago in Houston. He was also not the target of the federal officer who shot him. DHS initially said that he had weaponized his vehicle attempting to ram ICE agents. That story was contradicted by multiple witnesses, including one who spoke with MS Now today. That witness, who did not want to be identified, told MS Now that after the shooting, they saw Salgado Araujo being pulled from the vehicle and bleeding on his right side. This witness says agents handcuffed Salgado Araujo before helping him, and then they say they could hear Salgado Araujo screaming. His son, Ronaldo Salgado, spoke this weekend to my colleague, Jacob Soboroff.
1: We're left without a father. My mom is left without a husband. No matter how anyone puts it, a life was lost, and it was unfortunately someone who did not deserve it. I just, of course, want to continue pressuring for an independent investigation and for all the evidence to be released.
0: Sean Teer is the local district attorney where this shooting took place, and his office is investigating it. But as of today, he says that the Department of Homeland Security has not even provided him with the names of the officers involved in Salgado Araujo shooting. Joining me now is Sean Teer. He is the Harris County District Attorney in Texas. His district includes Houston, where Mr. Salgado Araujo was killed. Thanks so much for joining me. You have said that the federal government has not cooperated with your office, and you're seeking funding for an independent investigation. What can you share with us about the status of that investigation at this point?
2: Yeah. So, Catherine, thank you for having me. This is an incredibly important story right now. We have issued almost 20 subpoenas to numerous different locations for surveillance footage, for witness statements, a lot of those types of things that we look for in every one of these kind of cases. We're the third largest county in the United States, so we have over 100 law enforcement personnel who work directly for the DA's office. We conduct these kinds of investigations all the time with the cooperation of our law enforcement partners, regardless of whether they're a federal, state, or local entity. If it happens in Harris County, we are on the scene and we're working it all the way through. This is a unique circumstance. As you already said, we don't even know the name of the shooter, and we are 6 days into this investigation. That's something we've never dealt with here, but it's not going to stop us from doing what quite frankly, our ethical duty demands, and that's to investigate this and, if necessary, prosecute it.
0: As a prosecutor, what comes to mind when evidence or information is being withheld for this long?
2: Yeah, this is uncharted territory for us. So really all that can be drawn from that is that someone doesn't want us to see it. And that's the biggest concern. And what you see even more so is you showed a statement today that DHS put out about the Maine shooting. That's the only way we're getting information. for in law enforcement here in Houston is through X. We're learning things and we're seeing them change in real time through social media. And that is absolutely not best practices when you're talking about something this serious.
0: Today's shooting in Maine is the second deadly shooting involving an ICE officer in just a week's time, both of which involved someone who was not the target of the agent's operations, being shot and killed. Does this approach reflect something about the training that these agents are receiving or potentially the agency's approach, in your view?
2: You know, what I can tell you unequivocally is that ICE's tactics and their what they are doing in the past 19 months is having the complete opposite effect on our ability to prosecute violent criminals than what they say that their objective is. We are having to dismiss and not be able to prosecute cases like aggravated sexual assault of a child because key witnesses are too scared to come forward. We are not getting aggravated robberies reported to law enforcement because the victims are too scared about their status. That is not what we should be doing in law enforcement at any level. But it's happening right now. We are not able to hold violent criminals accountable because of the tactics that we're seeing ICE employ every day.
0: Investigators in Minneapolis who are conducting an investigation into the deaths of Renee Good and Alex Preti were just today, in fact, given some evidence by the DOJ months after the fact. Are you worried about something similar potentially happening with your investigation?
2: Of course. I mean, 6 months is an eternity in an investigation like this. These kinds of investigations go on for quite a while in the best kinds of circumstances. When you have key evidence that's withheld from an investigative agency for 6 months, you're putting everything further back behind the line. And we're talking about justice, not just for the Salgado family, which is very, very important here, but justice for the 5 million residents of Harris County and the entirety of the state of Texas and, quite frankly, the United States. So every day that we're not given access to the evidence is a day that it's going to take longer for us to finally get to the truth.
0: Thanks so much for your time tonight, Sean Teer.
2: Thank you.
0: Coming up, tonight's Nightlight is someone who has both the courage and the power to push back against one of Donald Trump's more brazen acts of corruption since his return to the presidency. Stick with us.

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2: A nightlight can't stop a bad act, but it can expose it, show it for what it is. Tonight's nightlight is a federal judge who reminded the country that courts are not props. There's still places where the rules and the law matter. Earlier today, U.S. District Judge Kathleen Williams ruled that President Trump's $10 billion lawsuit against the IRS over his leaked tax returns was brought for a, quote, improper purpose, and that it appeared designed to give legal legitimacy to an agreement that had no real legal basis. That agreement was the settlement that granted Trump immunity from tax audits and created the $1.776 billion anti-weaponization fund for Trump's allies. That fund has since been abandoned amid bipartisan, in fact, political pressure. Judge Williams wrote in her ruling, quote, "This lawsuit was not brought to vindicate rights. It was brought to manipulate the judicial process to pursue benefits unavailable in litigation because the parties were not adverse. Since Trump is the president, in other words, it was his own DOJ, Justice Department, representing the government in the case. So he was the plaintiff and his administration was the defendant." As Judge Williams explains, quote, "There was never a question as to who would prevail." She went on to quote District Judge Donald M. Middlebrooks from his 2023 ruling in Trump v. Clinton, where he said, quote, "This case is part of Mr. Trump's pattern of misusing the courts to serve political purposes. It's a pattern that Judge Williams wants to discourage. She has now referred one of Trump's attorneys for possible disciplinary action and has sanctioned another." In the closing of her ruling, she says, quote, "Ensuring that our courts are used only for the express purpose created by the Constitution is the obligation of every judge and an obligation that this court must discharge in light of the matter before it." Look, democracies don't survive because everyone follows the rules. They survive because there are still people willing to enforce those rules when others don't. In moments like this, that small but steady light matters. Tonight's 11th hour is done. Tomorrow starts right now.
3: Really good to have you here. So at 7:17 a.m., 7:17 this morning, there was the gunfire. You can hear the sound of the gunfire on this home security camera footage. You can see the cat reacting there to those sharp sounds. You hear what sounds like maybe five, maybe six gunshots. That's home security camera video from a neighbor who lives just adjacent to where this shooting happened today in Maine. The Bangor Daily News newspaper and the Portland Press Herald newspaper were also able to obtain this footage of a car right around that same time slowly rolling, seemingly unhelmed, slowly rolling in a circle at an intersection where this happened in a town called Biddeford, Maine. The Bangor Daily News then published video, which I'm telling you, you may not want to see this. So if you, this is not the kind of thing that you want to see, you can look away now if you don't want to see it. But the newspaper published this video on their website of what appears to be ICE agents pulling what appears to be the lifeless body of a young man out of that white Kia sedan that you just saw in that other footage going around in a circle in that intersection. I should mention that as they pull this young man out of the vehicle, it appears that they kind of bounce his head on the ground a couple of times. And then they appear to handcuff what, again, appears to be his lifeless body. All right, I will not show you that video again, so if you did not want to see it, you can reopen your eyes. But the man in that footage is a 26-year-old man. He's identified by neighbors as Juan Sebastian Guerrero. He's described by people who know him in Maine as somebody who was 26 years old, fully legally employed, legally working in the United States. He had legal permission to be here and to work here. But this morning at 7:17 a.m., he was shot and killed by Trump's federal agents on the street in Biddeford, Maine. Maine's independent U.S. Senator Angus King told reporters today that there was not a warrant for Mr. Guerrero's arrest, that he was not the target of ICE operations in Biddeford, Maine. But still, ICE agents, for some reason, killed him. Maine state authorities say the officer who killed him this morning is with ERO, the Enforcement and Removal Operations Division of ICE, and reportedly that agent has been put on leave pending an investigation into the shooting. Will there be a real investigation into the shooting? Senator Angus King and Maine Republican Senator Susan Collins and Maine Democratic Governor Janet Mills and most of the other sort of powers that be that have reacted to the shooting in Maine, they all keep saying the same thing, which is that they demand or they at least want or at least they might expect a full and independent investigation into what happened, a full and independent investigation. They all say the same thing. You know what happens typically when there's a full and independent investigation into something? I mean, I'm no expert, but seems to me like if you really got a full and independent investigation into a fatal shooting, one of the things you get is a crime scene, right? A cordoned off crime scene where you get law enforcement protecting the scene, keeping people away, keeping anyone or anything from contaminating the crime scene so they can do a full investigation. In Biddeford, Maine today, instead, what we got was this. See what's in the gutter there? That's this man's blood all over the street. And that's a concerned local resident overlooking that. Local residents today in Biddeford remarking upon that, remarking on the fact that this young man's blood is all over the street and flowing through their gutters, writing right next to it on the street in chalk, in big letters, this is blood. And the reason that is so shocking to see is because that is blood. And you don't see this at a tip.

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1: Just a few hours before 10:30 this morning, the people of Biddeford, Maine had started a protest, this killing. By noon, not even 5 hours after those fatal shots were fired by one of Trump's agents, there were hundreds of people out in the streets of Biddeford just yelling their guts out about Trump's agents killing their neighbor. Again, he's 26 years old, reportedly has a wife and a young daughter, was reportedly here working legally. ICE tonight put out a statement, finally, saying the federal agent shot this young man because the young man attempted to, quote, flee the scene, and the agent, quote, feared for public safety. So five, maybe six shots fired through the window of the moving vehicle, killing this young man. Then they drag his lifeless body onto the street to handcuff it after bouncing his head off the ground a few times, leaving his blood to run in the gutters. After gathering to protest at a downtown park, the enraged residents of Biddeford, Maine today marched themselves down to the Biddeford District Office of Republican U.S. Senator Susan Collins. Susan Collins, among the many things she's famous for in Maine, she is famous this year for having cast the deciding vote in the U.S. Senate for ICE to get a massive, massive infusion of cash, literally tens of billions of dollars in unprecedented, record-breaking, strings-free funding. And she cast that vote for ICE to get $70 billion after the killings in Minneapolis of Renee Good and Alex Pretty. Biddeford, Maine protesters today surged into Susan Collis's Biddeford office, shouting, vote her out, vote her out, vote her out. The signs people were carrying, I have to tell you, were in some cases less polite than that, which is why we have to blur some of them. But the chant, as you can hear, is vote her out. Again, this is Susan Collins's district office, the day of this killing today in Maine. We had word today that after the protest that sprung up pretty spontaneously in Biddeford today, there was going to be another one, a vigil tonight at 7 p.m. in response to the killing, and indeed there was. But honestly, it wasn't like the early protests stopped and then the late protests started, because people never stopped protesting all day long today. All day long, people have been out at Mechanics Park and Main Street in Biddeford and otherwise in the vicinity of that killing all day long, demanding justice, demanding that ICE get out and demanding justice for this young man killed by Trump's federal agents. There are also protests and vigils happening tonight in Bridgeton, Maine, and in Portland, Maine. Tomorrow morning at 11 a.m. local time, we're expecting a demonstration calling for an end to ICE killings. That's going to take place at the ICE facility that's located in Scarborough, Maine. Again, that's 11 o'clock tomorrow morning. I think people are expecting there to be quite a lot of Mainers at that ICE facility tomorrow morning at 11 a.m. But that's what's happening in Maine today and tonight, and what will be happening in Maine tomorrow morning. This was yesterday in Virginia, Suffolk, Virginia. Another community really mad, just up in arms because of what Trump's federal agents did there last week. Suffolk, Virginia is in the Hampton Roads part of Virginia. And just last week, passersby caught this video of Trump's federal agents just, forgive me, just beating the hell out of another young man on the side of the road. This young man, you can see, is alone. He's not in a vehicle or anything. He does not appear to be armed. But here's one, and then two, and then three, and then ultimately four federal agents just beating and beating and beating him and punching him in the kidneys and in the spine and kneeing him over and over and over again, even as they're holding him down. The administration later put out a statement saying that this was justified because the man was resisting arrest. This happened a few days ago in Suffolk, Virginia, and here this weekend was Suffolk, Virginia responding. Big protest there this weekend. Justice for Victor Perez Martin, which is the name of the young man who was beaten in that footage. Free Victor. ICE doesn't make us safe. It makes us ashamed. Also, this all stops when enough of us say no. ICE out of Suffolk. Again, this is Suffolk, Virginia. Also, this one showing that these people are protesting at the exact site where that attack took place. Monday, July 6th, ICE

0: beat a man right here. And this one, very simply, ICE beat a man here on Monday. Again, the protests this weekend taking place at the site where that footage happened, where that young man was beaten. The local paper, the Suffolk News Herald, interviewed two local residents, two women who decided to organize the protest after they saw that video, realized it had happened right there in their own town. The two women told the paper that the turnout for the protest, quote, exceeded any expectations, largely because they said they had none. One of the women telling the paper, quote, we didn't care, honestly, if it was just two people holding a damn sign. We would have stood out here, just the two of us, with our signs in the middle of a hurricane and been perfectly fine to do so, because I can't make other people care about what's happening every day in our cities, but I care, and I can't not care. But again, a lot of people turned out in Suffolk, Virginia this weekend to protest what they had seen. This is Memphis, Tennessee, where Trump has also sent in a huge tide of federal agents. They've also used the National Guard in Memphis. In Memphis last weekend, National Guard troops shot and killed a 20-year-old man in the streets. Then 3 days later, on Wednesday, federal DEA agents killed another man. Two people killed in Memphis by National Guard and federal agents within 4 days. Trump's federal agents shot and killed two other people in Memphis in May, including one man who was in the midst of a mental health crisis and threatening suicide. Inexplicably, one of Trump's federal HSI agents turned up in the response to that. Again, a young man threatening suicide, and a HSI agent shows up. HSI is Homeland Security Investigations. What is he doing there? But once he arrived, he killed the guy who was having the crisis. The young man was 25 years old. His name was Jonah Neal. The administration, of course, says all those killings were justified. How many more is Memphis going to get? But that's Maine today, Virginia this weekend, Memphis last week. There's also Texas, where Trump's federal agents are busy killing people right now. There's been a huge community response in Houston, Texas, after Trump's ICE agents there killed yet another man Tuesday last week. That man in Houston, once again, was not the target of an ICE operation, but nevertheless, Trump's ICE agents shot into a moving vehicle and killed him. His name was Lorenzo Salgado Araujo. The three other people in the vehicle they shot into all witnessed the killing. Their lawyer says they have contested the ICE account that shooting was somehow justified. There have been marches and protests in Houston ever since, including on the steps of Houston City Hall. And now, as outrage has spread about that particular ICE killing, there have been protests all over the country, from Houston to San Antonio, to Washington, D.C., to Bend, Oregon, to Milwaukee, Wisconsin, to Birmingham, Alabama, to Tampa, Florida, to Los Angeles, to Eugene, Oregon. Protests all over the country about that ICE killing in Houston. Trump's Department of Homeland Security and ICE have been scaling up their arrests of immigrants really fast in the past few weeks. They have tried, it seems, to keep it out of the headlines, in contrast to the Kristi Noem era at Homeland Security. But according to public records, they've been arresting something on the order of 2,000 people per day, which is a massive number of arrests per day. And we know from very painful experience that when these guys try to scale up the numbers of people they're arresting every day, they really do seem to get more violent and more reckless, and more people get killed. As they are scaling up these numbers right now, we are now seeing an unmistakable trail of bodies in the streets of American cities and towns. And what happens when they do that? Well, Americans are revolted and they react, including in the streets all over the country. But the Trump administration, consistently, in the Kristi Noem era at Homeland Security and now in the Mark Wayne Mullen era, they seem to consistently try to do everything they can to make sure they never have to answer legally for all the people they're killing, no matter what kind of protests they face. No one, for example, has ever been arrested for the killing of Renee Good in Minneapolis or for the killing of Alex Pretty there. It's been nearly 6 months since those killings. No arrests. No charges. When it became clear that the federal government was just going to basically pretend like those killings didn't really happen, that in fact they wanted to investigate the victims of those killings, not the fact that those people were killed, It was local authorities in Minnesota who decided they would have to try to launch their own investigations as best they could. For months, federal officials refused to release any evidence in those killings, even the names of the people involved. They refused to release that evidence to the state investigators, who appear to have been the only people conducting any substantive investigation of those killings. And again, I'm not a law enforcement expert, but I know enough to understand that if you're not allowed access to physical evidence, if you're not allowed to even know the names of the people involved, in the case of the Alex Pretty killing, they weren't even allowed to access the scene of the crime. Well, all of that makes it hard to mount a substantial investigation and gather evidence and work toward bringing charges. But state prosecutors, the Hennepin County District Attorney's Office in Minnesota, has been nevertheless working away at it as best they can. It was only today, in a press conference in Minnesota, that those prosecutors were able to announce that finally, more than 6 months after those two killings, they've at last now been given access to Renee Nicole Good's car and some of the other physical evidence from those killings that until now they had been prevented from examining while the Trump administration covered up for their agents who killed those Americans in the streets. And while we now know their agents were going to continue week after week, month after month, to kill more and more of us in the streets. In Maine, right? In Memphis, right? In Texas. As I mentioned, the protests in Biddeford, Maine continued all day today after Trump's agents killed yet another man in the street this morning in that small Maine city. Protests today there instantly and all day long, and they have continued into tonight. We will keep eyes on what's happening in Maine over the course of this hour. We will keep you apprised as we learn more. And, you know, I'm cognizant of sort of how this sounds. I can hear myself just as well as you can doing this broadcast. And I know it sort of feels like a time warp, right? Like we are having one of the circles, one of these cycles in the news where things seem to be kind of circling around and chewing on their own tails a bit, right? All these feel like very familiar headlines or at least very familiar themes, right? Violent, poorly trained, poorly led Trump ICE agents killing people in American streets, American people in large numbers instinctively and instantly protesting against those killings. We've got the Strait of Hormuz closed again. And Trump once again promising that, oh yeah, it won't be Iran closing the Strait of Hormuz from here on out. It will be us closing the Strait of Hormuz. And somehow that will be better. Again, yet again. Right. Today on the National Mall, remember the secret handshake people, the people who've done like the Trump Epstein gold statues? Today they put up a new one of those statues, this one commemorating Trump losing the Iran war. It's called Participation Trophy. It has a big number one embossed on the side of it. The word participant is on it in all caps. And then the plaque on it says Iran War Participation Trophy. We hereby award President Donald J. Trump this participation trophy for his enthusiastic involvement in the Iran war. While some concern themselves with military strategy, diplomacy, or measurable outcomes, President Trump demonstrated the courage to participate regardless of the final score. President Trump joins the ranks of children everywhere who receive recognition for simply showing up. We join you in celebrating this remarkable achievement. The Iran War Participation Trophy for Donald Trump. That's on the National Mall as of today. It's right near the reflecting pool that Trump has apparently destroyed and now fenced off. And the reflecting pool has again just been drained. And they are again having work done on it in a no-bid contract by the same Trump-connected firm that did such a great job on the reflecting pool the first time around. I mean, these headlines, they recur. We've also today got another federal judge just ripping Trump for one of his most outlandish schemes. Federal judge in Florida today just ruled that Trump's ham-handed effort to back up the truck into the Treasury to take $1.8 billion in taxpayer money and call it a settlement with his own administration, and his effort to proclaim himself and his family to have forever immunity from all tax crimes and also call it some sort of settlement. According to a federal judge in Florida today, those things are not legal settlements of any kind. They will neither be allowed to happen, nor will they be allowed to stand as effectively an attempted fraud on the court. The judge's 56-page ruling today was just super blunt. Quote, this action was never about a party seeking judicial resolution of a legal issue or a factual dispute. The nature of the suit itself, the conduct of the parties and counsel make plain that this was an attempt to use the court to provide some legitimacy to an agreement to confer immunity to people and entities affiliated with the president and to earmark billions of dollars from American taxpayers to redress grievances not defined in the law. An attempt to use the court to provide some legitimacy to this otherwise totally not legal scheme. The judge also referred Trump's lawyers in this matter to their respective bar associations for potential discipline in the bar or other ethics proceedings. And that includes Trump's acting attorney general, Todd Blanche. Todd Blanche, who incidentally is supposed to have his confirmation hearing this week to be the actual attorney general of the United States. With the sudden death of Republican Senator Lindsey Graham this weekend and the extended hospitalization of Republican Senator Mitch McConnell, Todd Blanche's confirmation prospects are on somewhat thin ice already. But Todd Blanche today being referred to the bar by a federal judge for this kind of misconduct on behalf of what the judge describes as one of the president's illegal schemes, well, this can't help his chances. And I recognize, even as I am saying these things, that I sound like I'm skipping. I'm a record that keeps skipping back, right? A lot of these things feel like familiar headlines. Trump's agents killing people in the streets. Americans protesting about it at the top of their lungs. Trump blowing it in Iran. Trump getting laughed at for blowing it in Iran. Trump's lawyers getting laughed out of court and then getting in legal trouble themselves for his latest illegal shenanigans. It's like these things are static categories of news in the Trump era. And of course, you can add to that the fact that this week we apparently are going to suffer through, once again, Trump trying to get people exercised over the fact that he lost the 2020 election, which he lost. The president is apparently planning some kind of primetime speech on Thursday to talk, again, about how wrong it is, what a scandal it is that he lost the 2020 election. His desperation ramping up on this subject. Right. In recent days, his effort to subpoena information about election workers in Fulton County, Georgia in 2020 was thrown out in court. He's now taken hundreds of FBI personnel and taken them off whatever else they were working on to assign them instead to work in Fulton County, Georgia on something. We don't know what exactly that something is, but it's apparently required them to push out the special agent in charge at the FBI field office in Atlanta, and now at least two FBI intelligence analysts who refused to be part of these reindeer games and had to be fired so that they could go forward. Trump's DOJ, within the past week, has now threatened in writing to jail all the senior election officials in all the states. On top of all that, he's now fired everyone on the Federal Election Assistance Commission, which helps states with election security and certifies voting machines. And so while the 2020 election fixation is a static category of Trump nonsense, tonight we're going to be talking with one of the commissioners from the Election Assistance Commission who has just been fired. We'll talk with him about what this means, that he and his fellow commissioners have been removed, and what he thinks we should be doing to keep the election safe. But tonight, we're also going to be talking with one of the best First Amendment lawyers ever in this country about something else that Trump likes to rant about all the time, and it can therefore seem like static news. But again, he's at least now getting more and more desperate about it and therefore more reckless about it, and the pushback against it is stronger than ever. We're going to be talking with superstar attorney Ted Boutros tonight about the reporters who are fighting back hard against Trump's effort to put them in jail if they don't give up their sources. This is something that's going to come to a head over the next 48 hours. Donald Trump is someone who does the same stuff over and over and over again. right? From the reflecting pool to Iran, to attacking the free press, to sending his thugs out to kill people in the streets and then covering up for them when they do it. Trump does the same things over and over again. But you know what changes over time? The response changes. Our understanding of his fixations changes. The pushback changes. The fight back changes and appears to be getting stronger and more fearless over time. And that, in turn, pushes him to more and more and more desperate actions on these same things that he keeps acting on over and over again. As the pushback against him gets stronger, he gets more desperate and more reckless in the way he acts out. And that desperation does not make him more effective, quite the contrary. But it does mean that the real story right now, the determinative thing to watch right now in our country, is not him, because he is eminently predictable. The real thing to watch right now is Americans fighting back and saying no. Everywhere they're doing it. In the streets, in the states, in the courts, occasionally even in Congress. That is what we're talking about tonight here this hour. Stay with us. We got a big show tonight.
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On Friday night, this past Friday night, federal agents showed up on the doorstep of several reporters for The New York Times, showed up at their homes. The agents served the reporters with subpoenas.

0: subpoenas that order them to testify to a federal grand jury this week, the day after tomorrow, on Wednesday, about their sources. According to the Times, the subpoenas demand that the reporters testify, quote, in regard to an alleged violation of federal criminal law. Now, what's this about? I do not in any way want to diminish the importance of or the quality of the New York Times coverage that sent the White House into this freak-out subpoena, mandatory testimony, give up your sources or go to jail mode. But this whole thing appears to be about something the Times reported that doesn't exactly appear to be the world's most tightly held state secret. Again, not diminishing at all what the Times has accomplished with this story, but this is what it was. On Thursday, the Times reported on the new plane the government of Qatar gave President Trump, the plane he is now using as Air Force One. Officials who have been briefed on the retrofitting of that plane told the Times that the new plane lacks some of the defensive countermeasures found on the other Air Force One aircraft, specifically stuff like this. This is the directional infrared countermeasure system, which jams any incoming heat-seeking missiles to divert them away so they don't hit the plane. This system is not a big secret. This animation that I'm showing you here, this little pew-pew laser animation, this is on Northrop Grumman's publicly accessible YouTube page, which tells you all about it, including where exactly on the plane you should look if you want to see the parts of this system that tell you whether or not the plane is equipped with this thing. They show you where the sensors and stuff are and what they look like. This is publicly available, commercially advertised information. The Times reported that while different parts of that defensive system were visible to the sort of trained eye on the old Air Force One, on the new Air Force One, you can't see those parts. Photographs of the new plane indicate that those same sensors and things aren't there. It's a visible to the naked eye anti-missile system. You can see it on the old plane. You can't see it on the new plane. And that is great reporting from the New York Times. But it is also not exactly, you know, cracking the Enigma code. It's like one of these things is not like the other. That said, Trump has freaked out about this reporting, and so reporters from the New York Times got subpoenas at their homes late on Friday night. They're being told they must effectively give up their sources by Wednesday to a grand jury or else. The top lawyer for the Times saying in response, quote, the appearance of federal law enforcement agents on the doorstep of news reporters should shock the conscience of any American who believes in the Constitution and the press freedom that it protects. Should shock the conscience. Well, now the question becomes how to defend these reporters, how to keep them out of jail, and how to keep them from having to give up their sources. How best to fight this? Joining us now is one of America's legendary First Amendment lawyers, who, full disclosure, is also my lawyer. Ted Boutros does not represent the New York Times in this matter, although he does represent the Times and a number of other media organizations in several suits against the Trump administration and their attacks on the free press. Ted, Mr. Boutros, thank you so much for making time to be here tonight. I know how busy you are.
1: Thank you so much for having me, Rachel, to talk about these important issues. They really are important.
0: How out of bounds are these subpoenas? Will the Times be able, likely be able, at least, to challenge them effectively in court? Or do you think that this is going to come to a head before a grand jury on Wednesday?
1: The Times has many, many strong arguments. These subpoenas are way out of bounds. They depart from basically every norm, every practice. The Justice Department has had guidelines in place since the Nixon administration. John Mitchell put them in place to protect journalists and to make sure the Justice Department didn't do what they just did on Friday, which is to subpoena reporters for their source information before investigating further. And the famous case of Brandsburg versus Hayes from the Supreme Court said there wasn't some automatic First Amendment protection of sources, but it said harassment, bad faith use of subpoenas to try to intimidate reporters, to try to intimidate sources. And that's what's going on here. So I think the Times will likely go in with a motion to quash before Wednesday, and the judge will let them brief those issues, and I think we'll quash these subpoenas. The other thing, Rachel, the Justice Department doesn't usually send the FBI to reporters' homes. There was no need to do it. Gratuitous, vindictive, intimidation, retaliatory for reporting on important public issues. So I think they've got great arguments and they should win.
0: You know, the way they served the subpoenas struck me as sort of an obvious intimidation effort. Also, the fact that the FBI director was sort of bragging on social media about, you know, what he was about to do to the news media. It all seemed to me to be sort of gratuitous and intimidating on purpose. But the other part of this that kind of got my hackles up was the short time frame, right? That they got these subpoenas on Friday night. They're told they have to be in front of the grand jury on Wednesday morning. It raised the question for me as to whether we're sure that the courts can act quickly enough. If they do have a chance of getting these subpoenas quashed, can the courts act quickly enough to do it?
1: You were absolutely right that that was another red, flashing red light, that something's wrong here, that things have gone off the rails, that the testimony was is supposed to happen Wednesday. There's no need for that. This wasn't some emergency. I do think the court will be able to act quickly enough. The court can step in and say, we're postponing, or the subpoenas are not going to be enforced. We're going to hear briefing on this. But that was their tactic. They're hoping to try to rush it through. I don't think that the district judge in the Southern District of New York will let that happen. It's just too over the top. And, you know, the Supreme Court in recent years, including in this first choice decision this year, talked about the First Amendment right to publish, the First Amendment right to associate, and the subpoenas can interfere with that in much different contexts. But those principles apply here. What they're trying to do is dry up information to the American people so the American people can figure out what's happening and to serve as a check on abuse of power. And also here, Rachel, the reporting is supportive of national security and safety. They're reporting about a potential security problem that needs to be fixed to protect the president of the United States. So it's really just a transparent effort to intimidate and harass, rush it through, as you're suggesting.
0: The transparency of it, I think, is actually one of the things that I guess makes me feel not confident, but I guess reassured that this can be quashed, that this can be stopped. I will say I'm also heartened to see the Times punching back so hard, not giving an inch and saying that there's no way they're going to let their reporters go through this. Having you to talk to about this is also very comforting to me. First Amendment lawyer Ted Boutros. Ted, thank you for your time tonight. We'll check back in with you as this case proceeds. I really appreciate you making time.
1: Thanks so much, Rachel.
0: All right. Good to see you. More news ahead here tonight. Stay with us.
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0: our elections. And after taking down those defenses, he's taking down as many of them as he can. We've also had Trump kicking into high gear his false assertions about previous elections, his efforts to convince his followers that no election is a real election if the result of that election was that he lost. Last week, a federal judge in Atlanta quashed subpoenas from Trump's Justice Department that were trying to get the personal information of thousands of election workers in Fulton County, Georgia, where Trump claims non-existent fraud cost him that election in 2020. The FBI has surged hundreds of agents into Fulton County in the last few weeks to investigate the 2020 election somehow. But in order to do that, they had to force out the special agent in charge of the Atlanta field office, reportedly because he was not on board with that investigation. And according to new reporting from MS Now, at least two FBI analysts who refused to have anything to do with this nonsense also had to be fired last week. The Justice Department has also now sent out a threat that they will jail state and local elections officials all over the country if non-citizens vote in elections in those states, which is something that basically never happens. And now Trump has cleared out all four members of the Election Assistance Commission. He fired the two Democrats and he allowed the remaining Republican to resign. The Election Assistance Commission is a federal agency that exists to help states safely administer elections. It certifies voting machines. It helps them with their election security. Why would you want to get rid of them? All of these things smack of the same kind of sort of desperation and fact-free failure as Republicans, at least by the polls, appear headed toward a shellacking this fall. But it is also up to us to be really clear-eyed about how dangerous each of these actions is. Well, to that end, joining us now for his first TV interview since he was fired is Thomas Hicks. He served on the Election Assistance Commission for over a decade. He was appointed to the commission by President Obama. He was unanimously confirmed by the U.S. Senate in 2014. He was serving as chair of the commission when he was removed last week. Mr. Hicks, thank you so much for being here. I know this has been a pretty intense few days.
1: Thank you for having me. The firing was very troubling, but I will be okay. I'm very upset that it happened on the fifth anniversary of my dad's passing, but that's just, you know, here nor there. I am very proud of the work that I've done with the agency, and I'm super proud of the work that would continue to happen with the remaining people who are there, the remaining staff who are there.
0: Well, at a personal level, I'm really sorry about your father and about the coincidence of this news and that anniversary. Were you given any reason for your dismissal? Did you have any communication with the Trump administration about why they wanted you out?
1: I have not had one contact from

0: Trump administration since I've been since they came back in the office in 2025.
1: Wow.
0: So I have no idea why this happened.
1: Can you just explain in layman's terms what the Election Assistance Commission does? What can't be done now that all the commissioners have been removed?
0: Well, I want to make sure that folks know that they are still going to be able to vote. And so the one thing that they should do as voters, as American citizens, is make sure you cast your ballot. So if you have any doubt that because the three of us have been let go right now, that you should not be able to participate in the process, that is not true. The states run the elections, and so you should get out there and do your best to cast your vote and express your opinion on who you feel should be a part of this. As election administrators, as the commissioners at the agency, we didn't care who won. Our job was to make sure that the states had the resource that they deserve and to ensure that the states could get as much information from us to do the jobs to make sure that the American people could cast their votes.
1: I don't want to, again, I don't want to engage in hypotheticals that are more scary than useful, but I think people are trying to figure out what's the realm of possibility here, what's the universe of possibilities that could happen right here. If the president wanted to use the Election Assistance Commission for nefarious purposes, if he wanted to put, you know, the pillow guy and, election conspiracy theorists and some QAnon influencers or whatever on the commission and use it essentially to make the election seem poorly run or to call into question the administration of the election so as to feel less bound by the results. Is the EAC something that he could abuse in that way?
0: I want to make sure that this is perfectly clear. The U.S. Congress is the ones who put those commissioners on the commission. The president nominates those folks, but they still have to go through the process. It's the same thing that would happen if a Supreme Court justice left. You still have to go through the process, have hearings, be vetted, and then the U.S. Senate has to confirm those people. So I don't know why the president decided to let us go at this particular moment. It seems like another anti-voter move. But I, like I said before, I am proud of the work that I've done over the last 11 years and over the last 30 years as a federal employee and the last 25 years working in elections overall.
1: Thomas Hicks, chairman of the Election Assistance Commission until he was removed from that position, along with all the other commissioners last week by President Trump. Mr. Hicks, thank you so much for your time tonight. I know that you haven't done other interviews before this. I appreciate your trust in being here.
0: I'm
1: sorry about that personal connection to what happened here. Yes, go ahead, sir.
0: Can I just give one more thing? If you have any doubts of what you, of the system not working for you, serve as a poll worker. See it from within. We worked with this group called Vet the Vote, which is a group of veterans who serve as poll workers. And they've done a great job of being able to be out there and giving reassurance that the system is working well. So serve as a poll worker, Americans. That's all I ask.
1: That is a great, great postscript. Thank you, sir. I appreciate you being here tonight. Thank you. All right.
0: Thank you.
1: We'll be right back. Stay with us.

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2: This, a revolver, a giant gun, a .357 Magnum, and 6 live rounds of ammunition. You had no idea. Travel nightmare, right? What do? This is exactly what happened to the Prime Minister of Belgium last week on his return home from the NATO summit that was just held in Turkey. Turns out that Turkey's somewhat eccentric Prime Minister decided to give all the world leaders who came to the NATO summit a gift bag to take home. But he did not mention that in the gift bag there was a fully functional gun and live ammunition. That led to all sorts of complications for the departing NATO leaders with this very awkward party favor. Belgium's prime minister, he's the one who had no idea he was traveling with the gun. He apparently handed it off to airport security in Brussels and then just walked away. The prime ministers of Sweden and the Netherlands apparently both thought to check their gift bags before they got on their flights home. They both then left the guns at their respective embassies in Turkey. The gift to the leader of the Netherlands, that one's going to be disabled per Dutch law. Canada announced that their gift gun will also be decommissioned. They say they transferred Prime Minister Mark Carney's personalized Turkish six-shooter to the Royal Canadian Mounted Police, in case the Mounties want to play with it. But they left the ammunition in Turkey. He didn't take the bullets. For some unexplained reason, the British government says Prime Minister Keir Starmer's personalized gun came not with just 6 bullets, but with 500. Why did he get 500 bullets? The British government says that Keir Starmer left both the gun and the boxes of courtesy bullets in Turkey. We reached out to the White House tonight to ask whether President Trump also got one of these guns. And if so, what did he do with it? We haven't heard back. I'll tell you a little bet I made with the staff. If it turns out he left it on the wrong Air Force One, I'm going to have to buy everybody tacos. Watch this space.
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0: All right, that's going to do it for me for now. But now it's time for the last word with the great Lawrence O'Donnell. Good evening, Lawrence.
1: Hey, Rachel. You know, my least favorite thing to read on a phone is a long and important judicial opinion. But today, I was traveling today, so I had no choice but to read Judge Kathleen Williams' opinion sanctioning the Trump lawyers on the phone today while I was traveling. It was an absolute joy. It was a restoration, in this case, of the United States Constitution, of proper civil procedure, and the exposure of Donald Trump's scheme, which the judge said was illegal, to sue himself so that he could then give himself $10 billion of taxpayer money.
0: Yes.
1: The judge just took it apart so exquisitely.
0: Yeah, 56 pages that read like a haiku. It was one of those rulings that just like ripped right past. It is nice that we have, not every federal judge is a great writer, but it's really nice when some of the really important rulings are written by judges who really know how to write. But that one ripped.
1: Yeah, and the structure of it is also just beautiful. You know, just when you think she's said it all, you're about one-fourth of the way through, and there's and there's so much more. And she does just such a fantastic job. And emphasizing in its way, indirectly, the importance of Senate elections, the importance of Senate control, of which party controls the Senate, because that's who controls who these judges end up being. That's who controls who delivers these judges to the bench and Senate confirmation. And this is one of those cases that you read it and you just you can feel lucky that President Obama nominated and got this judge confirmed.
0: Yeah. And I will also say a bit of a flair to the legal profession, too, to conclude that ruling by sending those rockets over to the bar in New York City and to the bar in Florida and to the bar in D.C., saying legal profession, the whole reason that you are a profession that polices itself is that you are supposed to police yourself. And this is a case. These shenanigans on behalf of Donald Trump are so obviously in bad faith and so obviously illegal that the lawyers who tried to pull this over and use the court in this way ought to be disciplined by the legal profession. They ought not to be lawyers in good standing. That is a that is a flare to the legal profession to make sure that they clean up their own ranks. And to have the would-be Attorney General of the United States, the acting Attorney General of the United States, who's supposed to be confirmed for that position in hearings that start this week, be the subject of that kind of a rocket from a federal judge is just astonishing and ought to be a real wake-up call for lawyers and law firms and law schools everywhere.
1: It is Rudy Giuliani time for Todd Blanche and the other second-term Trump lawyers. That's where they got themselves.
0: Ooh, never, ever, ever do you ever want to hear that if you're a lawyer. Yes.
1: Yeah. Thanks Rachel. Thank you.
0: Thanks.
1: Well, Donald Trump's childish fantasy about what the presidency is could now destroy the careers of people who share that fantasy. Just before midnight on Friday, Donald Trump proved once again that he thinks that the title President of the United States comes with powers that only exist in fiction, lightweight fiction, that include, say, Bond villains who issue orders to destroy the world if anything happens to them. Donald Trump actually wrote at 11:18 p.m. on Friday, 1,000 missiles are locked and loaded and aimed at the Islamic Republic of Iran, with thousands of more to immediately follow, should the Iranian government act on its threat, pronounced in many corners of the globe, to assassinate or attempt to assassinate the sitting president of the United States of America, in this case, me, exclamation point. Orders have already been given, and the U.S. military is ready, willing, and able for a one-year period of time, subject to extension, to completely decimate and destroy all areas of Iran. That Trump composition is overflowing with more than one variety of madness. But for the moment, let's just consider the constitutional madness. Dead presidents don't bomb. Donald Trump actually thinks that orders given by a dead president are something that, quote, the U.S. military is ready, willing, and able to do. The next time any general testifies to Congress, that general should be asked if the United States military is ready to carry out the destruction of Iran for Donald Trump if Donald Trump is assassinated. That general might very well be fired if that general testifies that, of course, the military doesn't take orders from dead presidents, and that the only the new president in this scenario, J.D. Vance, could order a military attack on Iran. Donald Trump obviously doesn't know that. I mean, he really doesn't know that. It's not the first time Donald Trump has said this crazy after-death threat. On February 4th, 2025, The New York Times reporter David Sanger ran a story under the headline, Trump says he left instructions to obliterate Iran if it assassinates him. The Times article included this line. In fact,

0: would have asked Donald Trump years ago, before Hugh Hewitt decided to become a Trump cheerleader. In a live interview with Donald Trump today, this is the only thing Hugh Hewitt or Donald Trump said about J.D. Vance.
1: Now, if the Democrats win the House, they're going to impeach you. And I don't care what the argument is. They're just going to find a way to impeach you. You know, J.D. Vance could represent you, and he can be in the Senate doing the same thing. Have you thought about that? He's a good lawyer.
2: Well, I don't like to think about it too much because I think we're going to do well.
0: He's a good lawyer who has never tried a case, never defended a client in a courtroom anywhere. There are two reasons why the White House press corps has never asked J.D. Vance whether he will follow Donald Trump's orders after Donald Trump is gone. One is the intellectual laziness too many of them bring to their job. And the other thing is, and this is the biggest part of it, I guess, no one believes Donald Trump. No one in the world believes Donald Trump about this. No one in Iran believes that the president of the United States can leave orders that then get executed after he's gone. Because everyone in the world who needs to know about these things, very much including the regime in Iran, knows that the Constitution does not allow dead presidents to bomb anyone. That power would not belong to Donald Trump in the scenario that he presents. It would belong to the new president, J.D. Vance. The whole world knows that. But Donald Trump's utter immunity to personal humiliation allows him to publicly issue this utterly empty, completely frivolous, and morally repugnant threat that reeks of constitutional illiteracy. But Donald Trump's immunity to humiliation does not extend to those who choose to serve him. Just ask this guy, the now disbarred lawyer, Rudolph Giuliani, former mayor of New York, former federal prosecutor, current disgraced clown. None of the Trump lawyers have been disbarred yet, like Rudolph Giuliani. None of them in his second term have been disbarred. But a federal judge today raised that possibility, and in the process made Donald Trump's nominee for Attorney General Todd Blanche the first nominee for Attorney General in history to be referred by a federal judge for possible investigation by the Bar Association in the state of New York, where Todd Blanche is licensed to practice law. Federal Judge Kathleen Williams, who was appointed by President Obama, crushed Donald Trump's constitutional fantasy today. And Todd Blanche's fantasy that he can legally behave as a lawyer any way Donald Trump orders him to behave. By doing Donald Trump's bidding, which the judge found was not legal, Todd Blanche has now been sanctioned, along with other Trump lawyers in the case. But only Todd Blanche is 2 days away from a Senate confirmation hearing to become the next Attorney General of the United States. The historic 56-page decision reveals Donald Trump and Todd Blanche's legal madness in exacting detail. And it reminds American voters what is at stake in their votes for United States Senate, the place where federal judges are confirmed. Maine voters already seem aware of that importance, with Republican Senator Susan Collins' reelection campaign in trouble, specifically because of how she votes in Senate confirmations for federal judges, including Supreme Court justices. The judge's ruling in this case came in a court case titled President Donald J. Trump versus Internal Revenue Service. The question before the judge was simply, was it a real case? Or was it a fake lawsuit brought by Donald Trump against himself, since Donald Trump is in control of the Internal Revenue Service and the United States Treasury, the two defendants Donald Trump was suing? As you heard from legal commentators on this program, including Andrew Weissman, a lawsuit has to actually involve what a court calls adverse litigants, meaning the two parties actually have to be opposed to each other. Andrew has pointed that out repeatedly about this lawsuit. The judge determined today that this lawsuit did not actually involve two sides, but was really Donald Trump just suing himself. And in her 56

0: pages of dismantling the Trump fake lawsuit piece by piece. Judge Williams patiently waited until page 43, just exquisite work as a dramatist, page 43, to use the smoking gun given to her by the stupidest litigant in history to ever sue himself.
1: I'm sort of suing myself. I don't know. How do you settle the lawsuit? I'll say, give me X dollars, right?
0: Right. And so, on page 43, the judge writes, certainly a court should not be a forum for a party that cynically views a lawsuit as a vehicle to achieve a predetermined outcome. I'm suing myself. Quoting Donald Trump there from that appearance. In the rare cases where judges are forced to figure out whether the parties are really adverse to each other in a lawsuit, they pretty much never have the plaintiff in the lawsuits saying publicly on television, I'm suing myself. That is Donald Trump's unique contribution to the history of this kind of case. And yet another demonstration at the same time of the reason why careful litigants never say anything publicly about their cases. And the stupider the litigant is, the more dangerous it is to say anything publicly about their cases. The judge found that the lawyers on both sides of the case abused judicial process in order to set up a structure in which Donald Trump could be granted a generous settlement by his own Justice Department in a case that was fake to begin with. It was a way for the Trump government to give Donald Trump $10 billion. Donald Trump sued the Internal Revenue Service and the Treasury for $10 billion because a contractor for the IRS released portions of Donald Trump's tax returns to the news media several years ago. Even though Donald Trump filed the lawsuit after the statute of limitations had passed, the Justice Department that he controls did not object in court to a lawsuit being filed after the statute of limitations had passed, something the Justice Department has done in all similar lawsuits. The judge called the lawsuit performative litigation. Judge Williams carefully grounded her findings in Supreme Court cases written by Donald Trump's allies on the Supreme Court, including recent Supreme Court cases, affirming the Republican legal position that every person working in the executive branch is under the direct control of the President of the United States and therefore acting for the President of the United States. The judge quoted a Supreme Court opinion issued just last month, saying Article 2 requires that the president control all executive power, especially the authority wielded by agency heads who are the most important of the president's subordinates and who must be the president's alter egos in their agencies. The judge said Donald Trump was suing his alter ego, Treasury Secretary Scott Bessent, and that the case was settled by his other alter ego in the case, Acting Attorney General Todd Blanche, who previously served as Donald Trump's criminal defense lawyer, which left him, Blanche, in a decision-making position reeking of conflict of interest in this case. The judge's opinion implicitly turned on the assumption of abject and absolute cowardice on the part of Scott Bessent and Todd Blanche. The judge wrote, Secretary Bessent in particular is subject to President Trump's actual and direct control in both of his representative roles. First, as Secretary of the Treasury Department, Bessent is a member of the President Trump's cabinet. In this role, Secretary Bessent is the president's alter ego in the matters of the Treasury Department. Second, President Trump's actual control over Secretary Bessent is grounded in statute. The Internal Revenue Code establishes that the Department of the Treasury, a commissioner of Internal Revenue, shall be appointed by the president. The Internal Revenue Code also provides that Bessent, in his role as acting IRS commissioner, may be removed at the will of the president. The judge wrote essentially the same thing about Todd Blanche being Donald Trump's alter ego at the Justice Department and instantly removable by Donald Trump. But what the judge left out entirely is that we have had cabinet members in this country who do not live as cowards in the cabinet, as all Trump cabinet members do every single day. When Republican President Richard Nixon gave Republican Attorney General Elliot Richardson a technically legal order to fire the special prosecutor investigating President Nixon, Attorney General Richardson refused to carry out that order. Attorney General Richardson did not break in cowardice under an order issued by a criminal president. Instead, Elliot Richardson did something that Scott Bessent and Todd Blanche could never do. They could never, ever have the courage to do it. Elliot Richardson drew a moral line. Attorney General Richardson said no to the President of the United States, and he resigned. And the next person in the Justice Department Richard Nixon tried to get to carry out that order also refused and resigned. And because there was a time in our government then when honor came first, among Republicans, honor came first. Elliot Richardson was a proud lifetime Republican. The third member of the Justice Department who Richard Nixon ordered to fire the special prosecutor did exactly what the president wanted, very obediently, and that decision came to follow Robert Bork for the rest of his life. When President Ronald Reagan nominated Robert Bork to the United States Supreme Court, 58 senators voted against Robert Bork, including 6 Republicans. Robert Bork discovered the hard way that in those days, there was no future in dishonor. Elliot Richardson set a standard that no one in the Trump regime would ever consider even trying to live up to. And Judge Williams knows that. And so she correctly assumes that defendant Scott Bessent in this case is under complete control of Donald Trump every minute of the case and every minute of his life. The judge can see what everyone in America can see when the Trump cabinet is gathered on TV to publicly worship him. Every member of the Trump cabinet was chosen for their flawless cowardice. And the judge made the point that Justice Department lawyers who were supposed to be defending the Treasury and the Internal Revenue Service in the lawsuit were also under the complete control of Donald Trump in the case. So Donald Trump was really suing himself, which is illegal. He tried to get $10 billion for himself by suing himself. Donald Trump's lawsuit asked Donald Trump's Treasury Secretary for $10 billion of taxpayer money to give to Donald Trump. And there was no attempt to change the terms of that lawsuit while it was suffering for weeks under constant public attack for trying to give Donald Trump $10 billion. Even Republicans in Congress refused to defend Donald Trump's attempt to simply seize $10 billion for himself from the United States Treasury. But the lawsuit eventually became politically untenable, and that is when Todd Blanche took it upon himself for everyone involved in the case to simply end the lawsuit and create a $1.776 billion fund, not to pay Donald Trump and his family, but to pay the people who attacked the Capitol to try to help Donald Trump overturn the results of the 2020 presidential election, to pay them all for all the suffering that they endured as a result of being prosecuted for trying to beat police officers to death and threatening to kill the vice president of the United States. The so-called settlement was signed only by Todd Blanche. No lawyer representing Donald Trump as the plaintiff in the case dared to even put his name on that so-called settlement document. On page 36, Judge Williams said, "Acting Attorney General Blanche's apparent capacity to speak for both plaintiffs and defendants signed a settlement document on behalf of all parties to this action and then repudiate part of that agreement demonstrates that there was only one party whose interests were being represented throughout the case." Todd Blanche eventually announced that the $1.776 billion fund would not happen. No one would get paid. The judge wrote, "The court finds that this matter was brought for an improper purpose to gain the imprimatur of judicial legitimacy for a settlement that had no viable basis in law or fact. As was observed in another matter brought in this district, this case is part of Mr. Trump's pattern of misusing the courts to serve political purposes. The judge then sanctioned the lawyer who filed the lawsuit, quoting a Supreme Court ruling that said, the filing of complaints, papers, or other motions without taking the necessary care in their preparation is a separate abuse of the judicial system subject to separate sanction. Baseless filing puts the machinery of justice in motion, burdening courts and individuals alike with needless expense and delay. Even if the careless litigant quickly dismisses the action, the harm triggering Rule 11's concerns has already occurred. Donald Trump's lawyers dismissed the case in order to try to pull it away from this judge's jurisdiction and inspection of the case. The judge quoted the Supreme Court saying, if a litigant could purge his violation of Rule 11 merely by taking a dismissal, he would lose all incentive to stop, think, and investigate more carefully before serving and filing papers. And the judge wrote, plaintiff's attorney, Alejandro Brito, its consideration, review, and determination as to whether any disciplinary action is appropriate in light of the findings and rulings made in this order. The judge barred Trump lawyer Daniel Z. Epstein from seeking admission to practice law in the Southern District of Florida. And the judge said the parties are prohibited from referring to the purported settlement agreement or using, offering, admitting, or citing any of its provisions in any judicial, administrative, regulatory, arbitration, or any other official proceeding as evidence of a settlement reached in this matter. Finally, the clerk of court is directed to mail a copy of this order to the State Bar of New York, of which Acting Attorney General Blanche is a member, and to the District of Columbia Bar, of which Associate Attorney General Stanley Woodward is a member, where disciplinary proceedings are currently ongoing. Judge Williams said that the Trump lawyers acted in bad faith on both sides of the case. She wrote, bad faith is present if a court determines that fraud has been practiced upon it or that the very temple of justice has been defiled. Donald Trump has defiled Washington for years now in more ways than we can count, including recently defiling the very structure of the White House by swinging a wrecking ball at the historic East Wing of the White House, by defiling the reflecting pool. In the face of so much of the wreckage Donald Trump has visited upon Washington, the law has been powerless. But not today. Not today. Today, Judge Kathleen Williams said what no Trump cabinet member could ever say to Donald Trump. Judge Williams said no. And so this time Donald Trump lost in court in every possible way he could lose in court today. And this time, Donald Trump and his cowardly Treasury Secretary and his now sanctioned lawyers, this time will not be allowed to defile the very temple of justice. Andrew Weissman joins us after this break.

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0: In her opinion and order today, Judge Kathleen Williams wrote, quote, whether executive branch actors can privately agree to give themselves and their former clients blanket immunities and billions of dollars in tax monies for legally undefined grievances was never an issue advanced to this court. The question is whether the parties could do so by claiming to be adverse and engaging the legitimacy of a court proceeding. The answer is a resounding no. Leading off our discussion tonight is Andrew Weissman, former FBI general counsel and an MS Now legal analyst. He's author of the best-selling book, Liar's Kingdom, How to Stop Trump's Deceit and Save America. Andrew, you told us from the start in this case, it did not appear to have adverse parties in the case. That is exactly what the judge found today. What stands out to you in what the judge wrote today?
1: So this is what stands out to me. It is remarkable enough that on a Monday, we have a federal judge saying that the sitting acting attorney general, who has a confirmation hearing coming up in 2 days, has engaged in a bad faith sham litigation. But let me just dispassionately put that in context. In the Abrego-Garcia case, a federal judge found that the Department of Justice and Todd Blanche specifically engaged in vindictive prosecution, and that criminal case was thrown out. When Todd Blanche and the Department of Justice sought to issue a grand jury subpoena to the Federal Reserve in connection with the sham investigation of Jerome Powell, another federal judge said that was in bad faith, and it was rejected. When a grand jury subpoena was issued in connection with an investigation of alleged election fraud in Georgia, this was just last week, a federal judge appointed by Donald Trump in his first term rejected it and said it was bad faith and a sham. That is, again, at the feet of Todd Blanche. When a grand jury subpoena was issued and an investigation was launched by Todd Blanche into the sitting governor of Minnesota and the sitting mayor of Minneapolis, it was rejected as bad faith. Those are just some of the examples. We haven't even started talking about his cover-up in connection with Epstein. We haven't talked about his obstructing the state investigation of Alex Preddy and Renee Good. You could go on and on. What is remarkable about this most recent decision is how much it's in keeping with what judge after judge appointed by Republican and Democratic presidents have said about this acting attorney general.
0: Todd Blanche seems to have been living in some kind of fantasy world where he, as a lawyer, is all powerful and completely unrestrained because his hero, Donald Trump, feels all powerful and unrestrained. But it seems like he forgot about the Bar Association.
1: Well, I don't know that he's forgotten about it. And it may be like, as you mentioned, like Rudy Giuliani, where it comes back and hurts him. We are part of a profession and we do self-regulate and we have seen it in action. I know for many people listening to it, that is, you know, small recompense. That is not, you know, absolute justice, but it is something that judges can do to make sure that lawyers adhere to their oaths of office. As somebody who served in the Department of Justice, I have to say it is particularly disappointing is in the right term. It's really soul crushing because you know that Todd Blanche knows better. And for whatever reason, whether it's power, fame, money, glory, whatever reason, he has been found over and over again by federal judges of all political persuasions, appointed by all sorts of presidents, have found his conduct to be in bad faith. What is remarkable is that he has a confirmation hearing coming up, and it really will be on Republican senators to say whether they're going to condone that kind of activity.
0: Andrew Weissman, thank you very much for joining our coverage tonight.
1: You're welcome.
0: And coming up, the top Democrat on the House Judiciary Committee, which has jurisdiction over the Justice Department, and Todd Blanche. Congressman Jamie Raskin joins us next.
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1: Today, Judge Kathleen Williams cited this moment in Todd Blanche's unwise public testimony.
2: You and Associate Attorney General Woodward signed earlier documents regarding the settlement and this fund. Would both of you now sign and release documents reversing the DOJ's position on the fund?
3: We're not moving forward with the fund. I'm not sure what that means to sign documents reversing. There's nothing to reverse. We're not moving forward with the fund.
1: Judge Williams wrote, quote, "Acting Attorney General Blanche's decision, which has not been memorialized or adopted by plaintiffs or their lawyers, demonstrates his confidence that he could speak for and bind both sides of this matter. This certitude supports the conclusion that the parties worked in tandem and were never actually adverse." Joining us now is Congressman Jamie Raskin of Maryland, a constitutional law professor and the top Democrat on the House Judiciary Committee, which has jurisdiction over the Justice Department, and Todd Blanche. Professor Raskin, let me first of all address you as a member of Congress, because what we just saw in that testimony is that you never really know when a congressional hearing is over. The event ends that day, there's a news cycle that covers material like that, but then, down the line, weeks later, a federal judge uses it to basically close the case against Todd Blanche.
4: And look, the Department of Justice never did its job in this case, Lawrence. It's just so clear. There were numerous other plaintiffs who decided they wanted to sue the IRS because of the disclosures by Charles Littlejohn. And the DOJ, every time, aggressively went forward and they said, one, you can't sue us for what a third-party contractor does. That's very clear from the statute. And two, if you're outside of the statute of limitations, you're outside of the statute of limitations. Well, Donald Trump was way outside of the statute of limitations. It was very clear. And he also was just suing this third-party contractor. And then ridiculously, ludicrously, he sued for $10 billion when the statute limits damages to $1,000 for each act of disclosure. And they disclosed his taxes. So that's really $1,000. Even if you added up every fact in there, say there were 1,000, that would be $1 million, not $10 billion. So that's just fraudulent. But I agree with you. This is a very proud day for lawyers at a time when we have to be ashamed of people like Rudy Giuliani and Todd Blanche and Pam Bondi and Clarence Thomas and Justice Alito. I mean, we can really be proud of what this justice did, and this soaring and just completely transparent and buttoned down opinion. And that's just a magnificent thing. Also, if you read some of the footnotes, like footnote 69, there are a lot of lawyers who participated on an amicus basis here, mm-hmm. who we also can be proud of. Mm-hmm. Like Don Verrilli, like Debevoise and Plimpton. These are people who accepted appointment by the court to render various legal services and analysis. And then when they were told that Rule 11 sanctions were gonna lie against the plaintiff's lawyers and they had the opportunity to get money, they said no. Unlike everything that's going on the other side of the ledger, well, that both sides of the ledger are Trump and Trump, where it's all about a money grab, these lawyers said no. And now the judge made the same offer to these 35 retired federal judges who also came forward to say this is a fraud on the court, that's going to be a fraud on the country. And the judges said they can petition for money if they want. It'll be interesting to see. But it's very clear none of these people have been motivated by money. They've been motivated by a true belief in the rule of law. And it reminds me of what's happened in some other societies like Pakistan and Poland and Brazil, where there have been authoritarian attacks on the government, on democracy and the rule of law, and the bench and the bar have stood up. And I think we're starting to see that happen all over America right now.
1: It also was a kind of reality moment for the crazy public comment that Donald Trump does as a litigant, along with the crazy and reckless public comment that Todd Blanche did in this case. All of their words that both Donald Trump and Todd Blanche have said about this could be and were used against them by the judge in this case.
4: Absolutely. And none of it, of course, was necessary because it was an absolute structural conflict of interest. And you just have to look at the record in the case. The judge points out that, for example, for 109 days in which this case was going on, there was never a notice of a lawyer filing on behalf of the Department of Justice. You know, I mean, it just didn't happen. And so it's all being driven by Trump. And by definition, this was Trump v. Trump. And you know who's going to win in a case like that? Trump is. And you know who's going to lose? The public is going to lose very clearly. And so that becomes clear as, you know, Judge Williams just peels the onion here and reveals what's really at stake. They sued for $10 billion, which was fraudulent and phony. The Department of Justice should have followed the advice of the IRS and just taken it down immediately. They didn't, unlike in every other case like it. And then they settled for $1.8 billion to go to Donald Trump so he could pass off some of it, at least, to the Proud Boys and the Oath Keepers and the insurrectionists. She didn't get around to mentioning that that in itself is unconstitutional under the 14th Amendment, which says that no taxpayer money can go for the purposes of insurrection or compensating insurrectionists. And the whole case was brought not to achieve a conclusion in the case, as the judge points out, but rather to achieve the settlement. And so it was a fraud on the court in order to perpetrate this fraud on the country. Because who is it who really gets to appropriate money? The representatives of the people, Congress. And this whole thing was an end run around Congress and also an end run around the courts. Because who decides real cases or controversies? The courts do. But as the judge found here, there was never a case or controversy at all. The whole thing was a setup, and it was collusive litigation in order to create a collusive settlement. And the judge even forbade them from referring to this as a settlement. I assume they can refer to it as their fraudulent or their pretended settlement, but it's not to be referred to in court ever again as a settlement.
1: Congressman Jamie Raskin, thank you so much for joining us tonight.
4: My pleasure, Lawrence.
1: Thank you. And coming up, today's decision by Judge Williams highlights once again the important role the United States Senate has in confirming federal judges and what's at stake in which party controls the Senate. New polling now shows that Democrat Roy Cooper, running for Senate in North Carolina, is the most likely Democrat to take a Senate seat away from Republicans in the next election. Roy Cooper joins us next.

0: The New York Times is reporting good news and bad news for the Democratic candidate for Senate in North Carolina, Roy Cooper. A recent New York Times poll shows Roy Cooper with a 7-point lead over Republican Michael Whatley, which is still within the margin of error. And there is this from the New York Times, quote, Roy Cooper, the Democratic former governor, entered April with $18.5 million in the bank. His Republican opponent, Michael Whatley, a former RNC chairman, had less than $2 million after accounting for debts. But thanks to a recent Supreme Court decision, Roy Cooper's fundraising advantage could disappear. The Times reports that before the Supreme Court decision, quote, a Republican super PAC would have to spend $50 million to $100 million to purchase the same amount of ad time that Mr. Cooper could buy with his funds. Now, Republican Party committees may qualify for the candidate rates for TV ads, offsetting Mr. Cooper's cash edge. Joining us now is former Governor Roy Cooper. He is the Democratic nominee for United States Senate in North Carolina. Thank you very much for joining us tonight. You know, I normally don't get into the campaign finance stuff in covering campaigns, but the rules got changed by the Supreme Court in the middle of your campaign.
1: Yeah, this is the worst campaign finance decision since Citizens United. It essentially allows candidates with the help of a party or a party organization to have unlimited spending. And Lawrence, that gives the advantage to the billionaires, the people who are already in power. And it takes the power away from these small donors. My opponent, Michael Whatley, the former chair of the RNC, already has those connections. He's been boasting about millions of dollars that he's now going to be able to unleash on us with his false attack ads. And I know that a poll that just came out today showed that this race was a little bit closer. I believe we're going to win because we're going to fight to make sure that people's paychecks keep up with the cost of living. But in North Carolina, we've only had two Democratic senators in almost 40 years. The last Democratic senator to be elected was 2008. So this is going to be a tight race all of the way. I want our small dollar donors to show the big money people that they can keep up with this. And we hope people will go to roycooper.com because everything you've outlined tonight shows why we have to take back a Senate majority. And we have to make sure that we flip North Carolina in order to get that done.
0: The polling on Donald Trump in North Carolina right now is 55% of likely voters in North Carolina disapprove of Donald Trump. And there's an 11% of Trump voters actually disapprove of Donald Trump. Can you reach those voters?
1: I believe we can because this administration promised that they would attack the cost of living issue on day one. Not only have they not done that, they've made it so much worse by snatching away people's health care, by putting on these chaotic tariffs that end up being paid by consumers and small businesses and farmers. And now with this war in Iran, gas prices are going up and diesel prices are going up and people just simply can't make it. Stuff just costs too much. That's why I've been on my Make Stuff Cost Less tour throughout North Carolina. You can see our policy proposals at roycooper.com as well. We want to help people with child care, with their health care, with their rent. All of these issues, utility bills, things that they are facing right now, I've never seen it like this. And another thing that's positive to me, Lawrence, is that I'm going all over North Carolina. We're holding these events. And at almost every event, someone comes up to me and says, this is the first political event I've ever been to in my life. And I know that's anecdotal, but I'm seeing it all over the state. I think people are recognizing that we need a course correction here, that these are not ordinary times, that things need to change. And I would ask everyone out there to think about what you can do to make sure we make these changes to make this country the kind of country we want to leave to our children and grandchildren. I'm excited about stepping up and doing this, but we know this is going to be a tough battle. This will be the toughest race I've ever had. I even ran against an incumbent Republican governor in North Carolina. That was a tough race. This one's going to be even tougher, particularly now that they have these new ways to bring money into the race. I'll be the first in line to overturn Citizens United when we can find a way to do that, because it's unconscionable the amount of money that's in these races right now. But we can't unilaterally disarm. We need people to step up and help us, and we need to take back this U.S. Senate.
0: Roy Cooper, thank you very much for joining us tonight.

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0: Roy Cooper gets tonight's last word. The 11th hour with Ali Velshi starts now. Catherine Rampell is in for Ali. Hey, Catherine, what do you have tonight?
1: Lawrence, we've got a lot going on tonight. We are talking about a potentially flippable House seat in Montana from red to blue. We're going to talk about the president's new scheme at the Strait of Hormuz and brand new developments that hint at what Trump is planning for his next assault on our elections. Lots of stuff to dig into.
0: I'll be watching.
1: Thanks so much, Lawrence. The 11th hour starts now. Tonight, a shifting balance of power and a ticking clock for congressional Republicans. We'll talk about why things just got a lot tougher for the party of Trump. Plus, we'll head to Montana and introduce you to the highly trained wildfire fighter and union leader who is working to flip a House seat blue. And tonight's nightlight is a person who had the courage to call out Donald Trump's self-dealing and the expertise to make it count. It is Monday, July 13th. I'm Catherine Rampell, sitting in for Ali Velshi. There are 113 days left until the midterm elections, and congressional Republicans return to Capitol Hill today after a two-week break with an unexpected shift in the balance of power and a fast-approaching deadline to accomplish anything that they can possibly run on this fall. The dynamic in the Senate has changed once again following the sudden death of the Republican Senator Lindsey Graham of South Carolina. This afternoon, the state's Republican governor, Henry McMaster, appointed Darlene Graham Nordone, Graham's sister, to finish out the rest of his term. She will be sworn in tomorrow. Her appointment is not expected to change the ideological balance of the Senate, of course, but she won't have the same political influence that her brother cultivated over his 31 years in elected office. Lindsey Graham was, of course, a close Trump ally, and he was a power broker of sorts between the Senate and the president. His death leaves a few things up in the air for Republicans, including Todd Blanche's Senate confirmation for attorney general and the fate of the annual defense bill. Further complicating matters is the continued absence of Senator Mitch McConnell. He has been hospitalized for the past month, and he confirmed yesterday that he will not be able to return to the Senate just yet. McConnell and Graham are both members of the Senate Appropriations Committee, or were in any event, in Graham's case, and that plays an important role in the process of passing annual spending bills. Their absence has stalled the work to fund the government past September 30th, which increases the risk of a government shutdown roughly a month before the midterms. Time is now running out, and the House of Representatives is only in session for seven more days this month before it goes on a five-week recess. And at the moment, the House remains at a standstill. Speaker Mike Johnson faces a revolt from a group of hardliners demanding that the Senate pass the Save America Act, which would make it harder for millions of Americans to vote. Trump has been calling for its passage ever since a version of it was introduced in Congress last year. He has only become more fixated with it as the midterms approach, and Republicans' chances of maintaining control of Congress have dwindled. But the Save America Act is only one of the growing number of ways that Trump is signaling a willingness to meddle in the election. MS Now has learned today that there is a new White House task force that's been reviewing thousands of pages of documents, including some classified information, on the hunt to find irregularities with U.S. elections. Among those involved, the acting director of national intelligence, Bill Pulte, who has no experience in national security, but he is perceived as one of Trump's most loyal attack dogs, the guy who exploited his position as a top housing official to prompt the DOJ to investigate many of Trump's perceived political enemies. None of those cases have resulted in convictions so far, and critics warn that this so-called task force under Trump's direction could cherry-pick documents and present them out of context to support Trump's heavily debunked claim that the 2020 election was rigged. And that seems to be the case. Today, Trump announced that he will be giving a speech on Thursday at 9 p.m. According to two White House officials who spoke with MS Now, Trump plans to address newly declassified intelligence reports that allegedly show that foreign nations interfered with the 2020 election. Joining me now to discuss is Max Rose, former Democratic congressman from New York. He is a senior advisor at Vote Vets. And Hayes Brown, writer and editor for MS Now Daily. So, Max, let's begin with the disorder in Congress. It's the Senate that is holding up this SAVE Act. So how is holding up work in the House supposed to convince colleagues in the Senate to pass a thing that they clearly don't have the votes for?
2: I actually don't think that that's what's happening right now.
1: Okay.
2: I think they are doing the bidding of Donald Trump to reinforce the message that the 2026 midterm elections are fraudulent. That these elections are illegitimate, and he needs to put forth, whether it's ICE or some of the other resources at his disposal, to interfere with them. That's why even when something like a housing bill comes up, they somehow bring it back to election interference and the SAVE Act. You can't connect the two for any other reason. That bill is dead on arrival in the United States Senate. It's not going anywhere. So that could be the only reason that I would think that this is continuing to happen.
1: Hayes, you have a new piece for MS Now. You write that these next 2 weeks before the House leaves, before the August recess, are going to be crucial for House Speaker Mike Johnson. Quote, when they return in early September, it will likely be too late for anything ambitious to make its way through the legislative process. Most of Congress's focus will be on simply keeping the lights on, not cramming a grab bag of conservative priorities into yet another GOP-only spending bill. But that is exactly what Johnson keeps insisting is in the works, even as every sign and portent says otherwise. Talk to me a little bit about the job that Mike Johnson has cut out for him right now.
3: I mean, he is trying to deal with the narrowest margin possible in the House. He's trying to deal with this rebellion from people who say that, like Ana Paulina Luna, who say that you have to have the SAVE Act to make specifically the SAVE Act version that Donald Trump wants passed. Not the one that Mike Johnson's been putting together that's been more trimmed down. Mm-hmm. They want the original version to be attached to some sort of bill. Mike Johnson also knows that for something to pass through the Senate, it has to go through reconciliation at this point. There are no Democratic votes to

0: fit in the, what, $350 billion that Trump has now requested to add on to the Pentagon's budget. We're going to do all these things, but there is no time, especially now. This might be jumping ahead. Now that you see in the Senate, Lindsey Graham was chair of the budget committee.
1: Yeah.
0: And so he would have been key in trying to wrangle together the framework for a third reconciliation package. Without him, it's even less likely that whatever Mike Johnson does manage to pull out of a hat, if anything, is going to be done on arrival in the Senate as well.
1: Well, so not to get like too in the weeds with arcane legislative processes, but if it has to go through reconciliation, if they're going to have to do it on a party line vote, they're going to have to call it budgetary in some way, right? Like, and I don't really know how you do that with something like...
0: Like the Save America Act?
1: Yeah, with all these voter suppression measures.
0: You can't, and the parliamentarian probably will strip that out. One thing that they've talked about in the House is trying to do, what if we just give incentives to states to have voter ID? That's Mike Johnson's thing. He thinks they can put it through reconciliation if they say, what if we just give states a monetary incentive to have harsher ID laws? That'll be something we can say, and we can tell Trump we passed a version of Save America Act, but that doesn't go as far as Trump wants. Trump wants an attack on mail-in voting, especially after the Supreme Court decision handed down from Amy Coney Barrett saying, no, you can still count ballots that are postmarked on Election Day. So the idea that they're going to actually make that happen in a way that Trump likes, near impossible at this point.
1: Yeah, I mean, unless they kill the filibuster and to do a bunch of other things that it doesn't seem likely that they want to do.
0: Yeah.
1: So Max, as I mentioned before, Trump is giving this speech on Thursday night about, well, our reporting, MS Now reporting indicates that it will be about the 2020 elections, which I'm sure is top of mind for every voter out there right now. They don't care about the cost of groceries and housing. What they really care about is what happened in 2020 and relitigating all of that. How do you think this speech will play out with the American public?
2: Horribly.
1: Okay. Say more.
3: Well, look, this is part of a larger narrative of Donald Trump abandoning the promises of his campaign. Remember, this is the guy that said that he would zero in on addressing the affordability crisis. It's the guy that said that he would be against forever wars, that he would be the peacetime president. And obviously, it has been quite the opposite on both of those counts. You know, so this is just yet another example of how this presidential administration is all about just Donald Trump. It's about enriching his family. Look at the ways in which the meme coin, all it did is they made billions of dollars by stealing from people, by defrauding people. And in this instance, it is just about addressing the one time where he feels like his conscience was aggrieved, the 2020 election, right?
1: I don't think this is the one time he feels aggrieved. I feel like his whole MO is being aggrieved at all times, but maybe he is most aggrieved.
3: You got me on that one, but you would think that when the guy gets elected to the presidency, and no one's discounting, no one's disputing the 2024 election, that you would think that he would be able to move on from this as psychotic as his reaction to the 2020 election was. But his continued return to it just speaks to just the utter selfish craziness that is this administration.
1: Yeah, and Hayes, one example of all of this is that last week, two FBI intelligence analysts in Atlanta were fired after they refused to participate in the Trump administration's latest probe of the 2020 elections, 2020 elections in Georgia. And this is an investigation that the two fired analysts said that they didn't believe was justified. This has been labeled a priority investigation by FBI Director Kash Patel. 260 analysts nationwide have been directed to work on it. Who knows what they're not working on as a result. So talk to us about the resources that have been diverted to this and away from other law enforcement objectives by the FBI.
0: This is troubling, especially when you consider the fact that so many analysts were already pulled away at the start of the administration to work on immigration matters. So across the government, you have a focus on two things right now, immigration and deportations, and fixing Donald Trump's problems. Let's just put it that way. And he has a problem with the idea that he lost the 2020 election. So I think that the amount of time and energy being put into this shows how important Trump finds it, but it doesn't at all correlate to how important it actually is in terms of priorities of the nation.

0: Donald Trump's priorities are not America's priorities, and that has been the case for a long time. But when we get these concrete examples of how he is so willing to pull people off of important work to do do busy work, essentially, because they're not going to find anything. I really don't think they are going to pull out of what 5-6-year-old bin of votes and suddenly say, all of these were Trump votes. we completely missed these. Turns out he was right all along. China hid them in this Tupperware. We are all have been deceived. I don't think that's going to happen. No matter what Trump says on Thursday.
1: Hayes. I think you gotta keep hope alive. Hayes Brown and Max Rose, thanks so much. Yes.
2: That's a good line.
1: Thanks so much for your time tonight. Coming up, a wilderness firefighter who normally literally jumps out of planes is now jumping into politics instead and hoping to flip a Montana congressional seat blue for the first time in 30 years. Sam Forstag will join us. But first, the ceasefire in Iran has collapsed, oil prices are spiking, and President Trump is threatening illegal tolls on cargo ships in the Strait of Hormuz. We'll have the latest on Trump's war and its economic impacts next.
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0: President Trump's on-again, off-again war with Iran is very much on again. Today, we learned that Trump formally notified Congress that military activities against Iran have recommenced. And this evening, he went so far as to call into a radio show and reveal the timing and location of possible new U.S. strikes on Iran. He told conservative radio host Hugh Hewitt that a potential target could be a place known as Pickaxe Mountain, a heavily fortified site suspected of hiding a nuclear facility.
1: We're going to hit them very hard tonight, and we're going to hit them hard tomorrow. And there's not a damn thing they can do about it. Pickaxe is a possible, you know, a possible target for a nice big fat shot right into the front door. And I think that you'll see that. I'll tell them right now.
0: The resumed hostilities with Iran have caused gasoline prices to spike, with the national average once again approaching $4 a gallon, which is up 7 cents in 1 week. Just a couple of weeks ago, the president asked Congress to approve $87.6 billion to fund the war. And he declared today, quote, "The USA will be, from this point forward, known as the guardian of the Hormuz Strait." He said the U.S. will now impose a 20% toll on all cargo traveling through the strait, something his own Secretary of State said would be illegal literally less than 3 weeks ago.
2: It's an international waterway. No country is allowed to charge tolls or fees on an international waterway. That's existing international law. That's the way it is.
0: Joining me now is MS Now business analyst Ron Insana. He is the author of The Message of the Markets on Substack, and David Rode, MS Now senior national security reporter. David, as I understand it, President Trump has opened the strait that was never closed, seized a ceasefire in a war that's not really a war, stopped Iran from charging tolls because the tolls are illegal. Also, he can charge his own tolls because his tolls are illegal. And now we're maybe going to strike Iranian nuclear facilities that Trump said he already completely obliterated last year. So please help me make sense of all of this. What are you hearing about where things stand? Are we actually going to strike a suspected Iranian nuclear facility?
3: I think anything is possible at this point, but the broader way to explain this is essentially now we are back at war we're really over control of the Strait of Hormuz. It's who can gain control of that waterway. And the president's declaration that the United States is now going to safeguard all shipping through that strait is a huge military commitment. That means, you know, large numbers of ships, dozens of ships, escorting tankers. Or another option that was tried earlier in the war was having lots of aircraft protect them from the air. When that was Operation Freedom, if I remember correctly, in a different chapter of the war. But that involved 100 aircraft, some of them drones and helicopters overhead. It was hugely expensive. So, and then I heard from sources in the region that other countries in the region, the Gulf, weren't really consulted on this decision. So what's not even clear is whether this is actually going to happen. But if anything, if there really is what he's describing, that is a massive increase in the American military effort in Iran. And it's also not clear it will work because you've just got so many miles of Iranian coastline you'd have to control.
0: Okay, so with the caveat that, as David says, we're not sure if this thing is going to happen. Secretary of State Marco Rubio made clear that no country is allowed to charge tolls or fees on an international waterway. But let's say Trump is successful in imposing a 20% toll. According to the New York Times, that would potentially more than double the cost of shipping oil through the strait. What effect would that likely have on fuel prices around the world?
4: Well, it is going to push them up, no doubt, because oil prices are set globally and they are set at the margin. So if you add 20% to the cost of shipping oil around the world, that's still going to affect U.S. prices. It's going to affect Brent crude in London. It's going to affect U.S. crude that trades here in the United States. And we've already seen that, Catherine, as you mentioned earlier, that, you know, crude oil is now approaching $80 a barrel in the U.S., $85 in London tonight. We're seeing pressure on markets again as a consequence of this. So as this gets extended as a military operation and there's this, you know, attempt to control the Strait of Hormuz, which, as David said, is no mean feat. I mean, this would require a great deal of military assets and maybe even leave us out of position elsewhere in the world. But it will just exacerbate the inflationary tendencies. We'll get some inflation data tomorrow, which will likely be on the light side. But now that oil prices have bounced 13% in the last week or so, that means inflation down the road is going to kick back up and create problems for the Federal Reserve and for policymakers, broadly speaking.
0: Yeah, I want to talk about the Fed in a second. But first, David, so we may or may not be able to impose this new toll. But meanwhile, there is the threat that if you are a tanker, if you are some other kind of commercial vessel, that the hostilities have resumed. Why bother going through it all? So, you know, Trump says that the strait is open, but with Iran targeting ships, are shipping companies actually going to be willing to take a risk in attempting to travel through it?
3: The short answer is no. One of the tracking firms, Kepler, said that 14 ships made it through on Sunday. That's down from an average of 130 before the war. So it's,
4: I think it was
3: not
4: three today,
3: closed,
4: right, David?
3: But it's a, sorry?
4: I think it was three today.
3: Oh, and it could be, see, pressure information. That sounds right to me because it is effectively closed, and that's where Iran has succeeded and where I just think there's been an enormous miscalculation by the Trump administration. And the president, you know, keeps talking about bombing the Pickaxe Mountain. We can talk about that in a bit. But again, bombing hasn't worked in terms of, you know, breaking the Iranian, you know, leadership's will to wage this war. I've said this before, but, you know, I think that a lesson here is that, you know, if you're going to go to war, the real threat to a regime is frankly ground troops. And I don't want ground troops to go into Iran, but essentially if President Trump wasn't prepared to send in ground troops and really wage, frankly, an all-out war, he shouldn't have gone to war in the beginning, and the Iranians realize this. So they're able to absorb airstrikes. They've got an estimated 2,500 ballistic missiles that's still left, about 70% of their launchers. And then the drones they can make in very small facilities, houses, because, you know, of their size. So the Iranians are begging they can sort of hang in there and get through this. The blockade will be back on again in terms of Iran's imports. But I don't see any of these tactics that the president is talking about dramatically changing what's essentially a standoff.
0: So, Ron, you mentioned earlier the Fed, and if you look at where markets are now, market participants are expecting a 50% chance that interest rates actually go up at the coming meeting, which is happening relatively soon. Talk me through what that means for the people watching tonight.
4: Well, I mean, it does have an impact, obviously, on mortgage rates. We've seen tonight the 10-year note go above 4.62%. The 30-year bond is back above 5%. These are levels we haven't seen now in several months. We'll probably get light inflation readings this week because of the big drop that we saw in energy prices from the peak of $116 or so a barrel down to 69, now back to 80. So future months might look a little bit different, but this week's inflation data, consumer prices, wholesale prices could be soft. However, underneath that, the underlying rate of inflation might still be stiff, and Federal Reserve Governor Chris Waller, who at one juncture was being considered as a possible chair of the Federal Reserve, said if he saw underlying inflation accelerating at this juncture, he might back a rate increase on July 29th when the Fed makes its decision. So this is very much an open family fight, as Kevin Warsh likes to describe it, and we'll see how it plays out. My guess is the Fed doesn't do anything yet, but in coming months, they could be moved to hike interest rates if energy should resume its upward path and other aspects of inflation don't cool down in any way, shape, or form.
0: Yeah, I mean, this is a big deal, obviously, for people who have a mortgage or who are thinking about buying a home or might want to refinance.
4: Car loans.
0: Car loans, credit cards, all of these things matter. Also may matter because Donald Trump thinks he's getting lower interest rates, and that's why you put Kevin Warsh in charge. And
4: So he thinks.
0: Yeah, we'll have to watch how that goes. Thanks so much, Ron Insana and David Rowe, for joining me tonight. Coming up, Elon Musk's Doge cuts were the spark that caused one wilderness firefighter to run for Congress. I'll talk with Sam Forstag about why he thinks he can flip Montana's first district for the Democrats. And in our Nightlight, a judge who refused to let the law be manipulated. Up next.
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1: Welcome back. Not since 1997 has a Democrat represented Montana in the House of Representatives. But a smoke jumper, meaning someone who literally jumps out of planes to fight remote firefighters, is giving it a go in Montana's 1st District. It covers the western part of the state, and despite including the liberal enclave cities of Missoula and Bozeman, the district broke for Trump by about 12 points in the last election. But smoke jumper and union leader Sam Forstag says he decided to run for Montana's 1st District after a quarter of the firefighters that he worked with were fired by Elon Musk's Department of Government Efficiency last year. First, Bernie Sanders endorsed him, then Alexandria Ocasio-Cortez, and Forstag narrowly beat out three other Democrats, and he is now taking on a Republican with the full backing of his party. Conservative radio host Aaron Flint, who's running to replace retiring Representative Ryan Zinke, is endorsed by Zinke, as well as Governor Greg Gianforte, Senator Tim Sheehy, and Donald Trump, of course. But as the Montana Free Press noted at a Democratic primary candidate forum in March, Forstag was the only one on stage in work boots. And Democrats are hoping Forstag's populist politics, formed by his union work in Montana, will deliver a winning coalition from an electorate that feels disconnected from the people who are supposed to represent them. Joining me now is Sam Forstag, union leader, smoke jumper, and the Democratic candidate hoping to flip Montana's 1st congressional district. So thanks so much. I'm so glad to see you on set with me here. Tell me a little bit about why you think, after all this time, that this red district is flippable to blue.
2: Well, we know a Democrat can win in western Montana because a Democrat just won last cycle. John Tester, our U.S. Senator for 18 years, won Montana's 1st congressional district while losing statewide. And he did that in a year when I'd offer the National Democratic Party was doing everything they possibly could to make it harder for a Democrat to win in a place like Montana. And I know that we can win because, well, I got a lot of friends, coworkers, union members who are precisely the people who ended up voting for some of the schlubs who are tearing all of these systems that a lot of working people depend on down all around us. And they did not do that because they are too far gone. A lot of folks voted for these people because their lives were not getting better on a material basis year over year, not just in the last year, in the last 5, 10, 30 years. And well, if there's anything government is for, in part, it's to make sure that you can meet your basic material needs when the market is not meeting them. And when it comes to housing or healthcare or childcare, the market's not meeting a whole lot of needs for people in Montana.
1: So, as I mentioned, part of the reason you decided to run is that DOGE laid off, what was it, a quarter of your colleagues who mm-hmm. are these, you know, very elite firefighters who literally jump out of planes to fight wildfires. When you speak to voters, what do they tell you are the tangible consequences of this administration's cuts along the lines of the one that your colleagues just went through?
2: Well, when we were dealing with the DOGE cuts last year in Montana, the people they fired, they weren't smoke jumpers. They were the lowest paid people in large part that we have in our public lands agencies. When they fired 360 Montanans two Valentine's days ago in one day with no cause and no notice, 85% of them were making $19.70 an hour or less, swinging tools in the woods, running chainsaws, doing the science it takes to actually manage our public lands. And when I called Ryan Zinke, our congressperson, time after time, I got crickets. And so I decided if he's going to come take my coworkers and my union members' jobs, I'm going to come take his. And that is in part what this is about. And they said it was all about government efficiency, right? Well, there's not much more efficient than somebody swinging a tool in the woods for $12 an hour to keep a trail clear. What it was about was power and consolidation and gutting the public services that a whole lot of working people depend on and the public lands that you might depend on to keep your chest freezer full if you go hunting or that you depend on to go hiking or skiing or just to have a little time to recreate if you can afford that time when you're having to work two or three jobs to keep a roof over your head in a place like Montana today.
1: So why do you think it was that they went after your colleagues? Again, you said it's not a lot of savings in dollar terms. Yeah. Presumably, these are rural voters who largely vote for Republicans, largely vote for Donald Trump. Yeah. Presumably, this administration cares most about voters like them. Why gut an agency like yours?
2: Well, I think it is because we have a lot of representatives in Washington who are too corrupt or careless or callous to actually listen to the people being affected by these policy decisions. I mean, like I said, when we reached out to our representative, the Republican in the seat, whose handpicked successor Aaron Flint I'm running against, the guy who dropped out of this race with 48 hours before the deadline to put his political puppet in his stead. I got crickets. He didn't even pick up the darn phone. And what this was about is about actually consolidating power for a lot of people whose incentives are to gut our public services. And that is the same whether it is gutting health care so that a 62-year-old woman ends up in the emergency room because she couldn't access a primary care doctor, and somebody else is getting richer off of all of our backs, as it is when they gut our public lands. And, well, I end up on a wildfire where I've got to call in large air tankers of fire retardant at $7,000 a pop. It just happens that $7,000 goes to a wildland fire contracting company that one of our U.S. senators owns, and that has made him the third richest man in the United States Senate. The people in power right now, their interests do not align with us. And if we want to make our government work for us as working people, we got to send working people to Washington so we can fight for ourselves.
1: President Trump today signed an executive order decreasing the size of two national monuments in Utah, opening 2 million acres to oil drilling and other development. You have been vocal about protecting public land. Talk to me about why that is important to you and why you think that should be important to Americans.
2: Yeah, I mean, rolling back protections for Bears Ears and Grand Escalante, that is 2 to 3 million acres of public lands that just lost their protections. And it's not just that, it's 1.4 million acres up in Alaska, in Alaska to the boundary waters in Minnesota. And what I've been telling people throughout this campaign is that our public lands, they're not just those lines on a map. There are a whole lot of people working their tails off to make sure that you can actually access our public lands. And public lands for people in Montana, that's the place you go to get food. That's where you go in hunting season to make sure that you can feed your family. That is where you go if you cannot afford to buy your own ranch land to go hunt on and set up that tree stand. Public lands are one of the last great equalizers we have in a country, and it is one of the best parts of our heritage that we can hand down to the next generation. And I'm not willing to sit down and stand by while they gut our public lands and try to privatize them just to make another buck for their rich donors. That doesn't serve us, and we do not have to accept it. We can change that right now.
1: Well, Sam Forstack, thanks so much for your time tonight. Best of luck.
2: Thank you for having me. And if anybody wants to help, go to samformontana.com. I need all the help I can get, and we can do this. Thank you, Catherine.
1: Coming up, public outrage in Maine tonight and renewed demands for accountability after yet another fatal shooting by ICE. Plus, tonight's Nightlight is the story of one person doing their part to make sure the rule of law stands the test of these trying times.
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0: We are following the latest on a deadly shooting by ICE in Maine early this morning. A 26-year-old man identified by neighbors to the Portland Press-Herald as Juan Sebastian Guerrero was shot dead this morning in Biddeford, Maine. Senator Angus King said he spoke with Homeland Security Secretary Mark Wayne Mullen about the case. King said Mullen initially told him that Guerrero was the target of an arrest warrant. But then King told Fox News that Mullen called him back later in the day to correct the record that Guerrero was not the target of the warrant, but had been given orders to leave the country. King also said he was told that Guerrero had, quote, weaponized his vehicle, unquote. But a statement from DHS released this evening does not actually make that claim. Instead saying, quote, the vehicle attempted to flee the scene, and fearing for public safety, an officer discharged his weapon. Immigrant rights groups say Guerrero was authorized to work in the United States, even had been issued a Social Security number. This is the second deadly shooting by a federal immigration agent in less than a week, and the second time the person who was shot was not even the target of the raid. And the second time the official story from DHS has either changed or at least been challenged. Lorenzo Salgado Araujo was fatally shot by a federal agent 6 days ago in Houston. He was also not the target of the federal officer who shot him. DHS initially said that he had weaponized his vehicle attempting to ram ICE agents. That story was contradicted by multiple witnesses, including one who spoke with MS Now today. That witness, who did not want to be identified, told MS Now that after the shooting, they saw Salgado Araujo being pulled from the vehicle and bleeding on his right side. This witness says agents handcuffed Salgado Araujo before Heldo Salgado spoke this weekend to my colleague, Jacob Soboroff.
1: We're left without a father. My mom is left without a husband. I mean, no matter how anyone puts it, a life was lost, and it was unfortunately someone who did not deserve it. I just, of course, want to continue pressuring for an independent investigation and for all the evidence to be released.
0: Sean Teer is the local district attorney where this shooting took place, and his office is investigating it. But as of today, he says that the Department of Homeland Security has not even provided him with the names of the officers involved in Salgado Araujo's shooting. Joining me now is Sean Teer. He is the Harris County District Attorney in Texas. His district includes Houston, where Mr. Salgado Araujo was killed. Thanks so much for joining me. You have said that the federal government has not cooperated with your office, and you're seeking funding for an independent investigation. What can you share with us about the status of that investigation at this point?
2: Yeah. So, Catherine, thank you for having me. This is an incredibly important story right now. We have issued almost 20 subpoenas to numerous different locations for surveillance footage, for witness statements, a lot of those types of things that we look for in every one of these kind of cases. We're the third largest county in the United States, so we have over 100 law enforcement personnel who work directly for the DA's office. We conduct these kinds of investigations all the time with the cooperation of our law enforcement partners, regardless of whether they're a federal, state, or local entity. If it happens in Harris County, we are on the scene and we're working it all the way through. This is a unique circumstance. As you already said, we don't even know the name of the shooter, and we are 6 days into this investigation. That's something we've never dealt with here, but it's not going to stop us from doing what quite frankly, our ethical duty demands, and that's to investigate this and, if necessary, prosecute it.
0: As a prosecutor, what comes to mind when evidence or information is being withheld for this long?
2: Yeah, again, this is uncharted territory for us. So really all that can be drawn from that is that someone doesn't want us to see it, and that's the biggest concern. And what you see even more so is you showed a statement today that DHS put out about the Maine shooting. That's the only way we're getting information for in law enforcement here in Houston is through X, We're learning things and we're seeing them change in real time through social media. And that is absolutely not best practices when you're talking about something this serious.
0: Today's shooting in Maine is the second deadly shooting involving an ICE officer in just a week's time, both of which involved someone who was not the target of the agent's operations, being shot and killed. Does this approach reflect something about the training that these agents are receiving or potentially the agency's approach, in your view?
2: You know, what I can tell you unequivocally is that ICE's tactics and their what they are doing in the past 19 months is having the complete opposite effect on our ability to prosecute violent criminals than what they say that their objective is. We are having to dismiss and not be able to prosecute cases like aggravated sexual assault of a child because key witnesses are too scared to come forward. We are not getting aggravated robberies reported to law enforcement because the victims are too scared about their status. That is not what we should be doing in law enforcement at any level. But it's happening right now. We are not able to hold violent criminals accountable because of the tactics that we're seeing ICE employ every day.
0: Investigators in Minneapolis who are conducting an investigation into the deaths of Renee Good and Alex Preddy were just today, in fact, given some evidence by the DOJ months after the fact. Are you worried about something similar potentially happening with your investigation?
2: Of course. I mean, 6 months is an eternity in an investigation like this. These kinds of investigations go on for quite a while in the best kinds of circumstances. When you have key evidence that's withheld from an investigative agency for 6 months, you're putting everything further back behind the line. And we're talking about justice, not just for the Salgado family, which is very, very important here, but justice for the 5 million residents of Harris County and the entirety of the state of Texas and, quite frankly, the United States. So every day that we're not given access to the evidence is a day that it's going to take longer for us to finally get to the truth.
0: Thanks so much for your time tonight, Sean Teer.
2: Thank you.
0: Coming up, tonight's Nightlight is someone who has both the courage and the power to push back against one of Donald Trump's more brazen acts of corruption since his return to the presidency. Stick with us.
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0: A nightlight can't stop a bad act, but it can expose it, show it for what it is. Tonight's nightlight is a federal judge who reminded the country that courts are not props. They're still places where the rules and the law matter. Earlier today, U.S. District Judge Kathleen Williams ruled that President Trump's $10 billion lawsuit against the IRS over his leaked tax returns was brought for a, quote, improper purpose, and that it appeared designed to give legal legitimacy to an agreement that had no real legal basis. That agreement was the settlement that granted Trump immunity from tax audits and created the $1.776 billion anti-weaponization fund for Trump's allies. That fund has since been abandoned amid bipartisan, in fact, political pressure. Judge Williams wrote in her ruling, quote, "This lawsuit was not brought to vindicate rights. It was brought to manipulate the judicial process to pursue benefits unavailable in litigation because the parties were not adverse." Since Trump is the president, in other words, it was his own DOJ, Justice Department, representing the government in the case. So he was the plaintiff and his administration was the defendant. As Judge Williams explains, quote, "There was never a question as to who would prevail." She went on to quote District Judge Donald M. Middlebrooks from his 2023 ruling in Trump v. Clinton, where he said, quote, "This case is part of Mr. Trump's pattern of misusing the courts to serve political purposes. It's a pattern that Judge Williams wants to discourage. She has now referred one of Trump's attorneys for possible disciplinary action and has sanctioned another." In the closing of her ruling, she says, quote, "Ensuring that our courts are used only for the express purpose created by the Constitution is the obligation of every judge and an obligation that this court must discharge in light of the matter before it." Look, democracies don't survive because everyone follows the rules. They survive because there are still people willing to enforce those rules when others don't. In moments like this, that small but steady light matters. Tonight's 11th hour is done. Tomorrow starts right now.
1: Tonight on All In.
2: Lindsey has always been there for me, and now I will be there for him.
1: The sister of Lindsey Graham is tapped to fill his seat.
3: He was a great guy, and he was a friend. He would call me all the time. He would just, I'd say, stop calling me Lindsey.
1: Thank you, Lindsey. Tonight, the key to understanding Donald Trump and the Republicans by way of Senator Lindsey Graham.
3: He had one bad moment, and that was, you know, the January 6th thing when he stood up. All right, now I've had it. That's it. I can't do it anymore. And then he called me like about 40 minutes later. And he said, did I really say that? I can't believe it.
1: Then my interview with California's attorney general on his lawsuit to block Paramount's takeover of Time Warner.
4: Have CNN go in a normal path, and we'll do that.
1: Plus, new outrage in Maine at the scene of yet another fatal ICE shooting, and Congressman Ro Khanna on his detention in Israel.
5: Many, even conservatives, have said, how dare they do this to an American passport holder?
1: When All In starts right now. Good evening from New York. I'm Chris Hayes. Well, a lot has been said about Senator Lindsey Graham in the 2 days since he died suddenly, and for good reason. He has been one of the most instantly recognizable prominent figures in American politics for decades. Garrulous, entertaining. He was what we call in the business a good talker. But I think everyone is missing the picture. Because Lindsey Graham was not exactly an architect of the MAGA era, but I think he may have been this era's single most emblematic figure in ways I think people don't appreciate. Back in the 1980s, Ronald Reagan used to use a three-legged stool as the metaphor for his era of the Republican coalition. The legs were religious conservatives, anti-communist national security conservatives, and fiscal conservatives, free market Milton Friedman types. And that's how he viewed the key components of the Reagan-era coalition. In this century, I think the three-legged stool has turned into three architects, three people whose visions defined the coalition now. Supreme Court Chief Justice John Roberts, longtime Republican leader Mitch McConnell, and of course, the man there, Donald Trump. And together, they represent the different aspects of conservatism that have all come together to create our current political reality. Now, Lindsey Graham was not one of those architects, but his trajectory actually explains, I think, the current Republican Party better than almost anyone else, because Lindsey Graham did have a project that he was working on. Because of the rise of the Never Trump movement, a lot of people will point to Trump's 2016 victory as this huge rupture in this party, a moment of radical and irreversible disjuncture. And obviously that's true in many ways. We talk about it in the program night in, night out. But, and this is the most important point and an insight that Graham appreciated earlier than many, there was also and has been a lot of continuity in the Republican Party. I mean, think about it this way, right? Most of the people who love George W. Bush, who supported George W. Bush in the Iraq War, for instance, Lindsey Graham being one of them, voted for Republicans for the past quarter century, are largely still Republicans now. They love W., now they love Trump. That's basically what the modal Republican voter of a certain age is. There's a straight line of continuity to be drawn through the entirety of the 21st century history of the Republican Party, and Lindsey Graham saw that. He understood that. He saw that it was all part of a shared, continuous project conservatives have been after since the 2000, the turn of the millennium, since the war on terror started. And yes, people have been playing the clips in which he talked about Donald Trump as a ridiculous joke. We're going to get annihilated and deserve to. He thought he would lose Republicans the 2016 election. But when it turned out that Trump was able to win, Graham jumped on board with the idea that this was great for the Republican Party. And again, he saw something, right? He saw it allowed the party to reach voters they never had before. And in many ways, Graham was able to continue his advocacy for war and for foreign intervention. In the Bush years, Graham was an enthusiastic backer of the war on terror and the Iraq War in particular, probably one of the most famous of the advocates. And in the Trump years, he was an enthusiastic backer of Israel's war in Gaza and then the Iran war that he has been advocating for decades. And like anyone thoroughly ideologically committed, he had his wavering moments. Famously, on the evening of January 6, 2021, he exhaustedly took to the lectern to denounce the Capitol riot to overthrow the election.
6: Trump and I, we've had a hell of a journey. I hate it being this way. Oh, my God, I hate it. From my point of view, he's been a consequential president. But today, first thing you'll see, all I can say is count me out. Enough is enough.
1: Count me out. Enough is enough. I remember watching those words at the time. And that, again, in the way that Lindsey Graham understood something about the nature of the party and the coalition he was part of, that was the feeling of most Republicans that day. Though, according to Donald Trump, that sentiment was a little short-lived.
3: Now, he had one bad moment, and that was, you know, the January 6th thing when he stood up. All right, now I've had it. That's it. I can't do it anymore. And then he called me like about 40 minutes later, and he said, did I really say that? I can't believe it. And he took it back. So I give him a 99 instead of a 100.
1: Regardless, what Graham ended up being more adrenaline than real belief. Because just 5 weeks later, Graham, like most Republicans, voted to acquit Trump during his second impeachment. One of the most, probably the most consequential vote of this entire era, right? And then, like most Republicans, Graham came to see that actually Trump could win again, that he was a powerful and important figure, and that he would further the Republican Party's shared goals. Conclusions that both Mitch McConnell and I think Justice John Roberts, though he wouldn't admit it, have come to in their own way. And so Graham re-embraced Trump, attacking the few Republicans that broke ranks and voicing a conclusion that turned out to be grounded very firmly in an astute understanding of political reality.
7: Can we move forward without President Trump? The answer is no. I've always liked Liz Cheney, but she's made a determination that the Republican Party can't grow with President Trump. I've determined we can't grow without him.
1: Lindsey Graham wasn't a victim or a mark. He wasn't weak. He didn't flip-flop. No, he was a man who had his own project he was pursuing, and he viewed Trump as crucial to that project. He says it right there. Graham has been one of the president's staunchest allies, particularly in the second term. He's managed to focus and execute what he has viewed as the pillars of the Republican Party's priorities, something he succinctly, if cheekily, articulated back in 2025 as he spoke before the Republican Jewish Coalition Leadership Summit.
6: I just want to say I feel good about the Republican Party.
8: I feel good about where we're going as a nation. We're killing all the right people and we're cutting your taxes.
1: We're killing all the right people and we're cutting your taxes. Now, Graham was known for being a pretty funny guy, is one of the things that endeared him to his colleagues. And that's kind of a joke. People laugh, but only kind of. Kidding on the square, right? Right there, Graham saying it, the central continuity of the last 20 years for the Republican Party, the reason that I think Graham stayed at the center the whole time. What has kept people in the tent, the two pillars he articulated, killing all the right people and cutting your taxes. That's what the project was, in Lindsey Graham's own words. That's what he looked to his party to deliver. It's what he wanted it to deliver. He was committed to that vision. And it was able to do so through Donald Trump. Graham died just hours before he was set to go out on Meet the Press, where he would most likely continue to advocate for continuing the war against Iran that he had been advocating for 20 years. That was one of the central projects that he was engaged in. And today, Trump gave his first speech since Graham's passing, although one has to note that he didn't bother to give him a mention.
9: What an honor. And we have that great music. We love great music. We have Roger with me. 120 Indianapolis 500. That's not bad. He was given the Presidential Medal of Freedom by me when he won 17, and he just kept winning.
1: Trump did recommend on social media today that Lindsey Graham's sister should serve out his term. Sure enough, South Carolina Governor

0: that Graham's sister, a mother of two who's never held elected office, would be appointed to temporarily take her deceased brother's seat. Now, a special primary election for that seat will be held on August 11th. But Graham's passing has also made the intense math of the Republican Senate that much harder for leader John Thunes, particularly at a moment when Donald Trump's sort of at war with the Republicans in the Senate. Remember, Lindsey Graham sat as a crucial vote on the Judiciary Committee, where Trump's pick for Attorney General, his former criminal defense lawyer, Todd Blanche, is set to appear on Wednesday. That's a hearing the Senate leadership says will go ahead as planned. Meanwhile, Senator Mitch McConnell remains hospitalized. He's unable to vote. They issued a photo today showing him with his wife, and he's recovering. And there are a number of senators who are, for lack of a better word, free agents. From Maine's Susan Collins, who is desperately itching to show her independence from her party in her very hard-fought re-election fight in Maine, where the voters voted for Kamala Harris last time around. You've got Alaska's Lisa Murkowski, who recently voted with Democrats to limit Trump's ability to wage war in Iran. Retiring North Carolina Senator Tom Tillis, who blocked Donald Trump's Fed chair nominee until the DOJ's investigation into outgoing chair Jerome Powell was dropped. And of course, there's now a pair of senators who lost their primaries thanks to Trump. Louisiana's Bill Cassidy and Texas's John Cornyn. Senator Chris Van Hollen is a Democrat of Maryland, member of the Foreign Relations Committee, and he joins me now. Senator, you do have a strange situation right now. Obviously, you just lost a colleague in Lindsey Graham very suddenly. You have the Republican president kind of at war with the Republican senators, assuring people that Graham was on his side before his untimely passing, and a math that seems to me fairly imposing, particularly as you head towards this Blanche hearing this week. What's your read?
1: Well, Chris, I think you're right on all the votes that you just went through, starting with the Blanche hearing and vote in Judiciary, and then some of the war powers resolutions on the floor of the Senate. But I would like to go back to the point you made in your monologue, because I thought it was a really important point about Lindsey Graham, who essentially decided to go all in with Donald Trump. Donald Trump, of course, ran in the last election saying no wars. And we are now in a big war with Iran. And Lindsey Graham is a very big part of that story, along with Prime Minister Netanyahu. And as you know, Prime Minister Netanyahu and Lindsey Graham are very close. Prime Minister Netanyahu, you know, praised Lindsey Graham's great work just upon his passing. And so I just want to say amen to the storyline you put together. I'm not sure we knew exactly how much influence Lindsey Graham would have. But by my reading, at the end of the day, he did push hard in this 20-year project that both he and Prime Minister Netanyahu had to go to war with Iran.
0: Yes, and I think a lot of times people think like, oh, there's a lot of sort of condescension around Graham. But my point there is the senator is an extremely smart an extremely capable operator with a set of things that he actually believed in and pursued. And we are living in the world that brought about. I mean, today the White House has sent official notification to Congress that there is now another war with Iran, if I'm not mistaken. They have, under the War Powers Act, basically said there's now a new war. The memorandum of understanding is dead. And now you have been notified per the War Powers Act that basically it's a new war and the clock starts ticking. What do you think about that?
1: Well, that's right. It's complete game playing with the timeline. And, you know, the really terrible thing is that Senate Republicans have been complicit in allowing this president just to run roughshod over the Constitution, completely ignoring their own constitutional duties. Because, you know, the president says, okay, we'll have a ceasefire today. And so the War Powers Resolution clock starts again tomorrow. It's obviously a way for a president to completely circumvent the Congress and the law. I will say, Chris, that it hasn't gotten much attention, but tomorrow we will have a vote in the Senate on what's called a motion to proceed to the National Defense Authorization Bill, which is a request for well over $1 trillion, a huge increase in defense spending. And I hope that my Democratic Senate colleagues will join me and others in blocking that from moving forward, because right now, in my view, it essentially would be a de facto recognition or support for the war in Iran if we just let that go through. So I did want to flag that for you to be watching along with the Blanche hearings and everything else.
0: That is, we should.

0: Just note that's not a special supplemental. That's the sort of normal process of national defense authorization, the NDAA. It's considered usually a must-pass bill. And there's a huge new ask in terms of the amount of money that the Trump administration wants from that as well. Do you get the sense that this, the falling apart of the memorandum of understanding changes things on Capitol Hill? Again, no one, I think, puts much credence in the Democrats able to get three or four defectors from the Republican side. But I do wonder if gas prices spiking again, which many people think is going to happen, and us sort of being back where we were 3 or 4 weeks ago, does change the complexion of what's happening on Capitol Hill.
1: I think it does, because as you say, you know, what could possibly go wrong now, right? Donald Trump has now said he's going to charge a 20% fee on traffic going through the Strait. Iran, of course, has now said the Strait is closed again. No doubt we'll see oil and gas prices go up if that standoff and that fight continues. And so, yes, I do think that will have an impact on Republicans when we continue to push for the War Powers Resolution votes.
0: You mentioned, we talked about Todd Blanche and that of the votes this week. I do think, again, even before everything's happened with the health of Mitch McConnell, who appears to be convalescing, although we don't know the timeline, obviously Lindsey Graham's sudden passing, he'll be, I think, replaced by his sister very quickly. I think she'll be sworn in on Wednesday, if I'm not mistaken. But I mean, on the merits, this seems like a no-brainer, obviously not up to me. But what do you, I mean, do you think that's a winnable vote? I mean, is it winnable for Democrats to block him, I guess is my question.
1: Well, it's winnable, but only if senators like Susan Collins and others decide that the political price of voting for him is too high. But as we've often said, you know, Susan Collins votes with the Trump administration, except for when it doesn't count. And if they need her vote on Todd Blanche, she's very likely to deliver it. So this is why I'm pretty cautious, Chris, about sort of saying that, you know, Lindsey Graham's sudden passing and the Mitch McConnell situation will necessarily have a significant outcome on the votes, because at the end of the day, so many of these members ended up doing what Donald Trump tells them to do. Now, maybe that will be different, but experience does not tell us that.
0: Yeah, it's a fair point. Senator Chris Van Hollen, thank you very much for your time tonight. Coming up, California Attorney General Rob Bonta announced today he's suing to block Paramount's takeover of Warner Brothers.

0: Today, a coalition of 12 states sued to stop what would be one of the biggest media murders ever. Their goal is to block the $100 billion acquisition of Warner Brothers Discovery by Paramount, a company, of course, run by Trump's billionaire buddy Larry Ellison and his son. The deal would turn Paramount into a behemoth, giving one company control over two major news networks, CBS and CNN, two of the country's biggest movie studios, and two of the largest streaming services. As California Attorney General Rob Bonta said while announcing the lawsuit, this deal would extinguish competition.
1: It would result in higher prices, lower content quality, and fewer movies and TV shows. This merger will mean fewer journalists informing the electorate. It'll mean fewer opportunities for Americans to hear the full breadth of information and opinions on a subject, and then come to their own conclusions. Antitrust enforcement is a check on billionaires currying favor with the president, a check on a president who's trying to handpick winners and losers.
0: Now, Donald Trump has been really open about his desire to put his thumb on the scale in newsrooms. In fact, there were subpoenas just issued to New York Times reporters over the weekend. And this is something this deal could help him do. He said it over and over, including on the phone to Jake Tapper interview just yesterday.
2: We would love to have you back sometime because I do have a lot of other questions for you, sir.
3: Sure. We'll do that. We'll do that.
2: Thank you for calling
3: in. We're trying to have CNN go in a normal path, and we'll do that.
0: Joining us now is Rob Bonta, the Attorney General of California, who's leading this lawsuit. I read a commentary of an ex-FTC commissioner who read your complaint and said this is a no-frills, no-novel legal theory, straightforward complaint. What's your case here?
4: Yeah, well, we appreciate that commentary on our case. We think it's a clean case. We think it's a clear case. We have set forth an argument that in three particular markets, whether it be wide release theatrical films or top grossing theatrical films or blockbusters, or the third market is the licensing of cable channels to cable companies. In those three marketplaces, when Paramount and Warner Brothers merge, should they merge, it will create a market concentration that is presumptively illegal. And it's clean, the data doesn't lie, and we believe that we have demonstrated very clearly in our complaint filed today in federal court that this proposed merger is presumptively unlawful and violates antitrust law, specifically the Clayton Act, Section 7, been around for over a century, making sure our markets are free and fair instead of rigged. So we have a very strong case, and grateful for that comment by an observer.
0: Yeah, there's different ways antitrust enforcement happens. There's the FTC, there's the DOJ has an antitrust division. I think effectively there is no federal regulatory enforcement of antitrust at this point, particularly if you're a buddy of Donald Trump. There might be enforcement if you're an enemy of his.
4: Exactly.
0: Actually. But even as those are gutted, it's still the case that other entities can sue. This isn't like a complete lark, right? Like, it actually has been the case that entities have successfully sued to stop big mergers before.
4: Absolutely, including very recently, when we, a group of states, bipartisan, by the way, sued Ticketmaster Live Nation for anti-competitive conduct. We sued recently to block the Nexstar-Tegna merger, and we have a preliminary injunction in place right now as we speak. That's a bipartisan group of states as well. So you're right that the FTC and the US DOJ traditionally, through Republican and Democratic administrations, have played a key role to enforce antitrust law, but not only now are they MIA, not doing the job they should be doing, but they are doing harm affirmatively. They are picking winners and losers. They are acting in ways that appear to be and likely are corrupt. The White House is telling career attorneys in the antitrust division of the US DOJ that they're not going to do what those attorneys recommend. They're going to do what the boss, Donald Trump, wants. And it's wrong. That's why people are so upset with this rigged economy that's making their life more unaffordable. We're here to make sure that the rules of the road are followed, that no one is cheating, that the marketplace is free and fair, and that you can succeed based on the quality of your product by being good, by being better, not just by being bigger and using that size to squeeze out competition. So we're very proud of our complaint. We think we have a very strong case. We have 12 states that have banded together in the absence of Donald Trump's US DOJ and FTC to make sure that we protect consumers across the country and across California, make sure their lives are affordable.
0: This is not, again, your lawsuit is sort of a straightforward antitrust lawsuit under the Clayton Act. But part of the context here is that it seems very clear this entire process was essentially rigged by Donald Trump for a sort of friendly oligarch, lack of a better phrase. Netflix originally won this competition, right? They announced a bid. Ted Sarandos had a meeting at the White House, and then that was canceled abruptly, where he didn't get to meet the president. And then Netflix announced they were out of the bid and that Paramount was going to take over. We've got reporting that people are preparing for Barry Weiss to take over CNN. I mean, what are the implications for our democracy, not just markets, but our democracy, if you essentially kind of start to roll up more and more media under the aegis of a one billionaire family that is very explicitly supportive of the president?
4: It is harmful to democracy. And we have no oligarchs in government or the economy. And that is a fundamental principle of being in the United States of America. And when Trump is trying to pick winners and losers and consolidate more power in the hands of less people, that is bad for democracy. And when you have fewer perspectives, fewer viewpoints, fewer truth seekers and truth tellers who are sharing information, facts with the public so that they can consider all the different perspectives and come to a decision of their own. When there's fewer of those, it's bad for democracy. People need to get different sources of information. They need to be critical thinkers. They need a diversity of perspectives in art and in news. And this consolidation that we're seeing being proposed here is bad for democracy and very clearly violates antitrust law, in our opinion, as our complaint sets forth.
0: California Attorney General Rob Bonta, one of the AGs on that lawsuit. Thanks for your time.
4: Thanks for having me, Chris. Great to be with you.
0: All right. There's another painful scene playing out in Maine tonight. Once again, another fatal ICE shooting. We'll go there.

0: For the second time in less than a week, ICE officers have shot and killed a motorist in the middle of the street. For the second time in less than a week, the man they shot dead was not their intended target. For the second time in less than a week, an entire community is in mourning. This time it happened in Maine. At 7:15 this morning, residents in Biddeford, about 20 miles south of Portland, woke up to the sounds of reported gunfire when a federal immigration agent shot into the small white car that 26-year-old Colombian immigrant Juan Sebastian Guerrero was driving. Immigrant rights groups say Guerrero was authorized to work in the United States and had been issued a Social Security number. One eyewitness told the Portland Press-Herald he saw an unmarked SUV trying to ram a small white car at an intersection downtown. Moments later, agents in vests stopped the car and pulled the driver out. The witness said the driver was, at that point, bleeding profusely from the head. He was talking. He said, "I tried to stop." Senator from Maine Angus King says Secretary of Homeland Security Mark Wayne Mullen told him Guerrero was shot after he had, quote, weaponized the vehicle against the officers. That's something that we've heard ICE say about many other shootings. But then less than 2 hours ago, we should note this, DHS released a statement officially saying the officer shot Guerrero, and they said out of fear of public safety when he attempted to flee the scene. So they are not claiming in this case that he attempted to weaponize his vehicle, and they're not claiming that the officer feared for his own life. Elected officials across Maine are calling for an investigation into what exactly happened, but we know this from one witness who spoke to the Portland Press-Herald after the gunshots. There were dozens of cars, officers, and a body on the ground. What bothered that witness most was the body of the victim was on that sidewalk for the next 5 hours. Guerrero leaves behind a wife and young daughter. So far, this shooting sounds like a story we've heard too many times. We saw it in Minneapolis with Renee Good, Chicago with Silverio Villegas Gonzalez, just last Tuesday in Houston with Lorenzo Salgado Araujo, and now today in Maine, another family that's just lost their loved one and another young child who just lost her dad. Congresswoman Shelley Pingree represents Maine's 1st Congressional District, which includes Biddeford, and she joins me now. Congresswoman, I know it's been a very difficult and busy day for you, so I appreciate you making time for us. And I guess because we're trying to get our arms around what happened, you've been in touch with authorities, you've been in touch with people in the community. Do you have a sense of what happened this morning?
1: Yeah, it was obviously a horrendous incident. We've had a chance to talk to some of the neighbors. I visited the crime scene, and I was down there today around noon when there was already a protest and a vigil going on, and there's another one there tonight. People in Maine are significantly upset, really so angry that ICE has this continued presence in our state. And my basic feeling is that no one should leave their home at 7 in the morning going to work and fear that they might be shot and never see their 3-year-old daughter again. The justification originally for the person they said they were going after, I think, was utter bullshit. And then the fact that they shot the wrong person, who is now no longer there for his 3-year-old daughter and wife, is beyond horrendous. This is a case of ICE having way too much money, quotas to pick up as many people as they possibly can. And while we thought perhaps this ended after the catch of the day, as they called it when they were in our state several months ago, it certainly hasn't. I have an office in Portland, Maine, and my office has a steady stream of people who are targeted by ICE officers, generally all legally here in this country, just as the man they targeted today was, and members of families who come to us and say, we can't find someone who's been detained, or people who are afraid to leave their home and go to work because of incidents like this. Now they're going to be afraid that they will get shot if they leave their house.
0: Senator King, who has been working on this as well, also said that he was told that this was not the intended target. So it does seem like we don't know if they were tailing the car or they pulled it over. I also just want to read this detail from the reporting. You said he left behind a daughter, and I don't know if we have confirmation if this individual is his daughter. But in the Portland Press Herald, which I have to say has done great reporting today, to thank the local reporter there today. A neighbor said she saw a girl she believes was the victim's daughter. She couldn't have been older than 3. She was still in her bluey pajamas. Do we know if the status of his family and if they're being taken care of?
1: They have asked for privacy, but as we understand, they are currently working with one of the advocacy groups, and we have reached out to them. And as soon as we have a chance, we will do whatever we can to assist the family. And I know all of Maine will be reaching out to help this family, particularly since, as it was confirmed by Mark Wayne Wallen to Angus King, they shot the wrong victim. I mean, they shot the wrong individual who is a victim.
0: There's also, the statement that DHS put out was notable to me, having covered now multiple of these. They have used this phrase, attempting to ram our officer, fear for the safety, weaponizing the vehicle. We've seen it time and time again, and time and time again, we've seen it essentially refuted, belied by the video evidence. They're not even saying that right here. And my reaction is, I don't think it's legitimate protocol to fire into a vehicle that's trying to flee. I think this is actually something that's been litigated up to the Supreme Court. I mean, what's your reaction to hearing them not even make that claim here?
1: Yeah, I was completely shocked. Remember, this incident happened at 7 o'clock in the morning, and this was just released an hour ago after multiple stories had said that this was a weaponized vehicle. But as you said, they were fleeing the scene. They said it was a public safety concern. There's no accounts that this person had a gun or was attacking anybody else. And four shots went through the windshield. We've seen pictures of that. So to say that the vehicle was struck when this person was shot in the head through the windshield, it's just unconscionable. And I agree with you. This does not sound like any kind of protocol that any of our other public safety officers would be allowed to do. And what we've seen time after time is that ICE follows no traditional procedures. We've learned that there are no body cameras on this individual. And my understanding is that while we've pressed ICE to use body cameras, they have yet to be distributed throughout the country. So why they hadn't arrived in Maine by now, why these ICE officers continue to target our state, you know, we're a very low crime state. We know the immigrants in our state generally to be our friends, our neighbors, our coworkers. I have an individual currently can't leave his home. He's an ICU nurse because he is targeted by ICE, but he knows the day he steps out, even though he's legally there, he will be detained under these false pretenses that they use or stretching immigration law, saying you overstayed a visa when, frankly, you're waiting for your asylum claim to be determined. I mean, the way they are using immigration law is unconscionable. The fact that somebody was potentially murdered by an ICE officer today and certainly questionably shot is very concerning to all of us.
0: The senior senator from your state, Susan Collins, who, of course, is running for re-election this year, tweeted that the Department of Homeland Security, Mark A. Mullen, has informed me the Boston office of the DHS Inspector General has taken over the investigation of the Biddeford shooting in cooperation with the FBI. We've seen the FBI and the Department of Justice be incredibly non-cooperative with other authorities in other investigations, including in Minnesota and other places. Do you have confidence that they will cooperate here and that actually a real investigation can be undertaken by DHS's own investigators?
1: Well, the delegation will certainly be pressing for a real investigation. And one of the things we've been emphasizing today is, unlike what happened in Minnesota, we want to make sure that the state of Maine has the full ability to examine the evidence. I mean, it did appear today that the crime scene had been secured and that there were multiple agencies working there today. But I don't know that for a fact. I know that our governor and our attorney general have been pressing to have full access to all of the materials, make sure that all of the evidence is protected. As you know, in Minnesota, they didn't do that. And perhaps this will be a legitimate investigation, but we certainly were going to need one.
0: Congresswoman Shelley Pingree of Maine, thanks for making time on a really harrowing day. I appreciate it.
1: I appreciate you having us.
0: All right, still to come, Congressman Ro Khanna on his detention by armed Israeli settlers. Next.

0: U.S. congressman is speaking out after he says he was detained by Israeli military and settlers armed with U.S.-made rifles this past week. Last Wednesday, Democratic Congressman Ro Khanna visited the West Bank for 3 days to speak directly with Palestinians about life under Israeli occupation. That visit included a trip to a village and school that Israeli settlers destroyed. On his way out of the village, Israeli settlers surrounded his group's van, wielding M4 rifles. They taunted Khanna and his team. They were later joined by Israeli soldiers. Now, the congressman and several other Americans who were on the trip were barred from leaving. In fact, the New York Times says one of its photographers actually witnessed the incident. After 90 minutes, the congressman was finally released, following calls to the U.S. Embassy and Israeli police. Khanna told the New York Times, quote, "I felt powerless in that situation, which is not an easy thing, as I have a lot of privilege in life. Imagine how people every day, Palestinians under occupation, feel if they could make an American congressperson feel powerless for 90 minutes. The Israeli military issued a statement saying, quote, "Upon receiving the report, IDF troops were dispatched to the scene, quickly dispersed the Israeli civilians, and reopened the blocked road. The IDF soldiers operating in the area did not take part in any part in blocking the road." Israeli Prime Minister Benjamin Netanyahu was asked about the incident over the weekend.
1: We're a country of laws, and people who break the law, we take them to court. I don't want vigilantes of any kind, and we are working to put them under the law. But I think if we put things in perspective, we should see that we have thousands of attacks, and some few, but obvious breaking of the law, then we apply the full measure of the law against them. Israel, unlike our neighbors, is a democracy and a country of law, and we act against those who break the law.
0: And Congressman Ro Khanna joins us now. Congressman, I've watched sort of interviews you've done about this incident, but I want to start with just asking what motivated you to go there to begin with. What stories you wanted to hear and did hear there about the folks who are living in the West Bank during a period in which I think it's fairly well documented, both in Israeli press and human rights organizations, that there has been a real uptick in vigilante settler harassment and violence.
2: I appreciate your leading with that, Chris, because this is far less about what happened to me and the Americans and far more about wanting to tell Palestinian story. I have been to Israel 3 times. I've done the trips where you meet the prime minister and the ministers, and then you go to Ramallah and you meet President Abbas and a few business leaders. And people said to me, why don't you go see the real Palestine? Why don't you actually see Palestinian stories? So we went on a Palestinian-led trip, and they're just 2 things I want to talk about. One, in Hebron, on the streets in Hebron on the Palestinian side, above the shop owners are cages, and the settlers throw rotten vegetables, they throw metal parts, and then they urinate or throw acid down. I mean, this is daily life. The water, the Palestinians get 50 liters, which is less than the UN standard, whereas the Israeli settlers get 400 liters. One more incident, I met a Palestinian whose son was killed, Palestinian-American son killed. He said, yes, my son threw rocks, but the IDF shot him 21 times for doing that, and we haven't changed the bedroom in our room. We miss our son, and no one is investigating it. It was just gut-wrenching, the stories that I heard.
0: You've received criticism from some colleagues. Josh Gottheimer said this was a publicity stunt, as well as the head of the Democratic Majority for Israel. I do want to say that I think some people, you tease the fact that maybe you're running for president, and I do wonder if you feel like that cheapens going there if people perceive it as essentially a kind of savvy or even cynical means of cultivating some kind of base in a Democratic primary electorate that is quite concerned about the state of things in occupied West Bank.
2: Well, I was asked a direct question whether I would run, and I just said the same thing I always do. I'm considering it, but that was certainly not the purpose of the story. The story was about armed settlers who detained us for 20 minutes, and then the IDF came and further blocked things. Now, the IDF put out a statement saying that they did not block us and that they dispersed the settlers. It turns out the Jerusalem Post, which is a center-right paper in Israel, now did an investigation, and they came out with a finding where everyone can read, saying that the IDF actually did not disperse the violent settlers. They sat there and perpetuated the detention. They also found that we were allowed to be in looking at the Zanuda village. First, the IDF claimed that it was some kind of military zone. They found that was false. So you have two instances of the IDF actually covering it up and by their own paper being false. And we still haven't received an apology for how they treated Americans. Imagine what they do to Palestinians.
0: You've also been obviously one of the sort of leading voices on the Epstein files. It was you and Tom Massie who co-authored that legislation that ended up being successful and passing. Todd Blanche is going to come before the Senate Judiciary Committee for his hearings this week. He, of course, an instrumental figure in the Epstein files. I want to just play a PSA that some of the survivors, the Epstein survivors, have put together in advance of Blanche's hearing, and then ask what you would like to, what kind of questions you'd like to see him face in this rare opportunity for him to face questions. Take a listen.
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0: Are you hoping to get some explanation from him about the Epstein files and particularly whether the government is in compliance with the law that you helped pass?
2: Well, first, I so admire the survivors. It's why we got the Epstein files released, and they're showing great courage now by holding Blanche accountable. The judge has already found, a federal judge, that the Department of Justice is not in compliance with the Epstein Transparency Act. They found that they're holding 3 million documents. And senators need to ask Todd Blanche two questions. Are you going to be committed to actually releasing those 3 million documents and following the judge's order? And second, are you going to begin investigations into a lot of these men who have very serious accusations of sexual abuse or sexual trafficking? They have not opened a single investigation, Chris, even with all the reports of the abuse, even with all the resignations, all of the scandal, not a single investigation has been opened. And that really needs to be the focus of the Epstein part of the Blanche hearings.
0: Congressman Ro Khanna, thanks for your time tonight. I appreciate it.
2: Thank you.
0: Stay tuned. After the latest ICE shooting in Maine today, Rachel takes a look at the rash of killings by federal officials. We'll be right back.

0: That is All In on this Monday night. The Rachel Maddow Show starts right now. Good evening, Rachel.
1: Good evening, Chris. Thank you very much, my friend. Much appreciated. And thanks to you at home for joining us here this hour. Really good to have you here. So at 7:17 a.m., 7:17 this morning, there was the gunfire. You can hear the sound of the gunfire on this home security camera footage. You can see the cat reacting there to those sharp sounds. You hear what sounds like maybe five, maybe six. From a neighbor who lives just adjacent to where this shooting happened today in Maine. The Bangor Daily News newspaper and the Portland Press Herald newspaper were also able to obtain this footage of a car right around that same time, slowly rolling, seemingly unhelmed, slowly rolling in a circle at an intersection where this happened in a town called Biddeford, Maine. The Bangor Daily News then published video, which I'm telling you, you may not want to see this. So if you, this is not the kind of thing that you want to see, you can look away now if you don't want to see it. But the newspaper published this video on their website of what appears to be ICE agents pulling what appears to be the lifeless body of a young man out of that white Kia sedan that you just saw in that other footage going around in a circle in that intersection. I should mention that as they pull this young man out of the vehicle, it appears that they kind of bounce his head on the ground a couple of times. And then they appear to handcuff what, again, appears to be his lifeless body. All right, I will not show you that video again, so if you did not want to see it, you can reopen your eyes. But the man in that footage is a 26-year-old man. He's identified by neighbors as Juan Sebastian Guerrero. He's described by people who know him in Maine as somebody who was 26 years old, fully legally employed, legally working in the United States. He had legal permission to be here and to work here. But this morning at 7:17 a.m., he was shot and killed by Trump's federal agents on the street in Biddeford, Maine. Maine's independent U.S. Senator Angus King told reporters today that there was not a warrant for Mr. Guerrero's arrest, that he was not the target of ICE operations in Biddeford, Maine. But still, ICE agents, for some reason, Maine state authorities say the officer who killed him this morning is with ERO, the Enforcement and Removal Operations Division of ICE. And reportedly, that agent has been put on leave pending an investigation into the shooting. Will there be a real investigation into the shooting? Senator Angus King and Maine Republican Senator Susan Collins and Maine Democratic Governor Janet Mills and most of the other sort of powers that be that have reacted to the shooting in Maine, they all keep saying the same thing, which is that they demand or they at least want or at least they might expect a full and independent investigation into what happened, a full and independent investigation. They all say the same thing. You know what happens typically when there's a full and independent investigation into something? I mean, I'm no expert, but seems to me like if you really got a full and independent investigation into a fatal shooting, one of the things you get is a crime scene, right? A cordoned off crime scene where you get law enforcement protecting the scene, keeping people away, keeping anyone or anything from contaminating the crime scene so they can do a full investigation. In Biddeford, Maine today, instead, what we got was this. See what's in the gutter there? That's this man's blood all over the street. And that's a concerned local resident overlooking that. Local residents today in Biddeford remarking upon that, remarking on the fact that this young man's blood is all over the street and flowing through their gutters, writing right next to it on the street in chalk, in big letters, "This is blood." And the reason that is so shocking to see is because that is blood. And you don't see this at a typical crime scene, because typically, when there's a full and independent investigation of a crime, the scene where the crime happened is treated like a crime scene and protected. But this was today in Maine. By the 3 o'clock hour this afternoon, again, still the same day as the killing, the Bangor Daily News published this photo of a street sweeper coming by, cleaning up around all that blood. Because, ooh, what a mess. Got to take care of that. Get rid of that. A full and complete investigation. Again, the killing happened after 7 a.m. this morning. Within just a few hours before 10:30 this morning, the people of Biddeford, Maine had started a protest this killing. By noon, not even 5 hours after those fatal shots were fired by one of Trump's agents, there were hundreds of people out in the streets of Biddeford just yelling their guts out about Trump's agents killing their neighbor. Again, he's 26 years old, reportedly has a wife and a young daughter, was reportedly here working legally. ICE tonight put out a statement, finally, saying the federal agent shot this young man because the young man attempted to, quote, flee the scene, and the agent, quote, feared for public safety. So five, maybe six shots fired through the window of the moving vehicle, killing this young man. Then they drag his lifeless body onto the street to handcuff it after bouncing his head off the ground a few times, leaving his blood to run in the gutters. After gathering to protest at a downtown park, the enraged residents of Biddeford, Maine today marched themselves down to the Biddeford District Office of Republican U.S. Senator Susan Collins. Susan Collins, among the many things she's famous for in Maine, she is famous this year for having cast the deciding vote in the U.S. Senate for ICE to get a massive, massive infusion of cash, literally tens of billions of dollars in unprecedented, record-breaking, strings-free funding. And she cast that vote for ICE to get $70 billion after the killings in Minneapolis of Renee Good and Alex Pretty. Biddeford, Maine protesters today surged into Susan Collis's Biddeford office, shouting, vote her out, vote her out, vote her out. The signs people were carrying, I have to tell you, were in some cases less polite than that, which is why we have to blur some of them. But the chant, as you can hear, is vote her out. Again, this is Susan Collins's district office, the day of this killing today in Maine. We had word today that after the protest that sprung up pretty spontaneously in Biddeford today, there was going to be another one, a vigil tonight at 7 p.m. in response to the killing, and indeed there was. But honestly, it wasn't like the early protest stopped and then the late protest started, because people never stopped protesting all day long today. All day long, people have been out at Mechanics Park and Main Street in Biddeford and otherwise in the vicinity of that killing all day long, demanding justice, demanding that ICE get out and demanding justice for this young man killed by Trump's federal agents. There are also protests and vigils happening tonight in Bridgeton, Maine, and in Portland, Maine. Tomorrow morning at 11 a.m. local time, we're expecting a demonstration calling for an end to ICE killings. That's going to take place at the ICE facility that's located in Scarborough, Maine. Again, that's 11 o'clock tomorrow morning. I think people are expecting there to be quite a lot of Mainers at that ICE facility tomorrow morning at 11 a.m. But that's what's happening in Maine today and tonight, and what will be happening in Maine tomorrow morning. This was yesterday in Virginia, Suffolk, Virginia. Another community really mad, just up in arms because of what Trump's federal agents did there last week. Suffolk, Virginia is in the Hampton Roads part of Virginia. And just last week, passersby caught this video of Trump's federal agents just beating the hell out of another young man on the side of the road. This young man, you can see, is alone. He is not in a vehicle or anything. He does not appear to be armed. But here's one, and then two, and then three, and then ultimately four federal agents just beating and beating and beating him and punching him in the kidneys and in the spine and kneeing him over and over and over again, even as they're holding him down. The administration later put out a statement saying that this was justified because the man was resisting arrest. This happened a few days ago in Suffolk, Virginia, and here this weekend was Suffolk, Virginia responding. Big protest there this weekend. Justice for Victor Perez Martin, which is the name of the young man who was beaten in that footage. Free Victor. ICE doesn't make us safe. It makes

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2: But again, a lot of people turned out in Suffolk, Virginia this weekend to protest what they had seen. This is Memphis, Tennessee, where Trump has also sent in a huge tide of federal agents. They've also used the National Guard in Memphis. In Memphis last weekend, National Guard troops shot and killed a 20-year-old man in the streets. Then 3 days later, on Wednesday, federal DEA agents killed another man. Two people killed in Memphis by National Guard and federal agents within 4 days. Trump's federal agents shot and killed two other people in Memphis in May, including one man who was in the midst of a mental health crisis and threatening suicide. Inexplicably, one of Trump's federal HSI agents turned up in the response to that. Again, a young man threatening suicide, and a HSI agent shows up. HSI is Homeland Security Investigations. What is he doing there? But once he arrived, he killed the guy who was having the crisis. The young man was 25 years old. His name was Jonah Neal. The administration, of course, says all those killings were justified. How many more is Memphis going to get? But that's Maine today, Virginia this weekend, Memphis last week. There's also Texas, where Trump's federal agents are busy killing people right now. There's been a huge community response in Houston, Texas, after Trump's ICE agents there killed yet another man Tuesday last week. That man in Houston, once again, was not the target of an ICE operation, but nevertheless, Trump's ICE agents shot into a moving vehicle and killed him. His name was Lorenzo Salgado Araujo. The three other people in the vehicle they shot into all witnessed the killing. Their lawyer says they have contested the ICE account that shooting was somehow justified. There have been marches and protests in Houston ever since, including on the steps of Houston City Hall. And now, as outrage has spread about that particular ICE killing, there have been protests all over the country, from Houston to San Antonio to Washington, D.C., to Bend, Oregon, to Milwaukee, Wisconsin, to Birmingham, Alabama, to Tampa, Florida, to Los Angeles, to Eugene, Oregon. Protests all over the country about that ICE killing in Houston. Trump's Department of Homeland Security and ICE have been scaling up their arrests of immigrants really fast in the past few weeks. They have tried, it seems, to keep it out of the headlines, in contrast to the Kristi Noem era at Homeland Security. But according to public records, they've been arresting something on the order of 2,000 people per day, which is a massive number of arrests per day. And we know from very painful experience that when these guys try to scale up the numbers of people they're arresting every day, they really do seem to get more violent and more reckless, and more people get killed. As they are scaling up these numbers right now, we are now seeing an unmistakable trail of bodies in the streets of American cities and towns. And what happens when they do that? Well, Americans are revolted and they react, including in the streets all over the country. But the Trump administration consistently, in the Kristi Noem era at Homeland Security and now in the Mark Wayne Mullen era, they seem to consistently try to do everything they can to make sure they never have to answer legally for all the people they're killing, no matter what kind of protests they face. No one, for example, has ever been arrested for the killing of Renee Good in Minneapolis or for the killing of Alex Pretty there. It's been nearly 6 months since those killings. No arrests. No charges. When it became clear that the federal government was just going to basically pretend like those killings didn't really happen, that in fact they wanted to investigate the victims of those killings, not the fact that those people were killed, it was local authorities in Minnesota who decided they would have to try to launch their own investigations as best they could

0: For months, federal officials refused to release any evidence in those killings, even the names of the people involved. They refused to release that evidence to the state investigators, who appear to have been the only people conducting any substantive investigation of those killings. And again, I'm not a law enforcement expert, but I know enough to understand that if you're not allowed access to physical evidence, if you're not allowed to even know the names of the people involved, in the case of the Alex Pretty killing, they weren't even allowed to access the scene of the crime. Well, all of that makes it hard to mount a substantial investigation and gather evidence and work toward bringing charges. But state prosecutors, the Hennepin County District Attorney's Office in Minnesota, has been nevertheless working away at it as best they can. It was only today, in a press conference in Minnesota, that those prosecutors were able to announce that finally, more than 6 months after those two killings, they've at last now been given access to Renee Nicole Good's car and some of the other physical evidence from those killings that until now they had been prevented from examining while the Trump administration covered up for their agents who killed those Americans in the streets. And while we now know their agents were going to continue week after week, month after month, to kill more and more of us in the streets. In Maine, right? In Memphis, right? In Texas. As I mentioned, the protests in Biddeford, Maine continued all day today after Trump's agents killed yet another man in the street this morning in that small Maine city. Protests today there instantly and all day long, and they have continued into tonight. We will keep eyes on what's happening in Maine over the course of this hour. We will keep you apprised as we learn more. And, you know, I'm cognizant of sort of how this sounds. I can hear myself just as well as you can doing this broadcast. And I know it sort of feels like a time warp, right? Like we are having one of the circles, one of these cycles in the news where things seem to be kind of circling around and chewing on their own tails a bit, right? All these feel like very familiar headlines or at least very familiar themes, right? Violent, poorly trained, poorly led Trump ICE agents killing people in American streets, American people in large numbers instinctively and instantly protesting against those killings. We've got the Strait of Hormuz closed again. And Trump once again promising that, oh yeah, it won't be Iran closing the Strait of Hormuz from here on out. It will be us closing the Strait of Hormuz. And somehow that will be better. Again, yet again. Right. Today on the National Mall, remember the secret handshake people, the people who've done like the Trump Epstein gold statues? Today they put up a new one of those statues, this one commemorating Trump losing the Iran war. It's called Participation Trophy. It has a big number one embossed on the side of it. The word participant is on it in all caps. And then the plaque on it says Iran War Participation Trophy. We hereby award President Donald J. Trump this participation trophy for his enthusiastic involvement in the Iran war. While some concern themselves with military strategy, diplomacy, or measurable outcomes, President Trump demonstrated the courage to participate regardless of the final score. President Trump joins the ranks of children everywhere who receive recognition for simply showing up. We join you in celebrating this remarkable achievement. The Iran War Participation Trophy for Donald Trump. That's on the National Mall as of today. It's right near the reflecting pool that Trump has apparently destroyed and now fenced off. And the reflecting pool has again just been drained. And they are again having work done on it in a no-bid contract by the same Trump-connected firm that did such a great job on the reflecting pool the first time around. I mean, these headlines, they recur. We've also today got another federal judge just ripping Trump for one of his most outlandish schemes. Federal judge in Florida today just ruled that Trump's ham-handed effort to back up the truck into the Treasury to take $1.8 billion in taxpayer money and call it a settlement with his own administration, and his effort to proclaim himself and his family to have forever immunity from all tax crimes and also call it some sort of settlement. According to a federal judge in Florida today, those things are not legal settlements of any kind. They will neither be allowed to happen, nor will they be allowed to stand as effectively an attempted fraud on the court. The judge's 56-page ruling today was just super blunt. Quote, this action was never about a party seeking judicial resolution of a legal issue or a factual dispute. The nature of the suit itself, the conduct of the parties and counsel make plain that this was an attempt to use the court to provide some legitimacy to an agreement to confer immunity to people and entities affiliated with the president and to earmark billions of dollars from American taxpayers to redress grievances not defined in the law. An attempt to use the court to provide some legitimacy to this otherwise totally not legal scheme. The judge also referred Trump's lawyers in this matter to their respective bar associations for potential discipline in the bar or other ethics proceedings. And that includes Trump's acting attorney general, Todd Blanche. Todd Blanche, who incidentally is supposed to have his confirmation hearing this week to be the actual attorney general of the United States. With the sudden death of Republican Senator Lindsey Graham this weekend and the extended hospitalization of Republican Senator Mitch McConnell, Todd Blanche's confirmation prospects are on somewhat thin ice already. But Todd Blanche today being referred to the bar by a federal judge for this kind of misconduct on behalf of what the judge describes as one of the president's illegal schemes, well, this can't help his chances. And I recognize, even as I'm saying these things, that I sound like I'm skipping. I'm a record that keeps skipping back, right? A lot of these things feel like familiar headlines. Trump's agents killing people in the streets. Americans protesting about it at the top of their lungs. Trump blowing it in Iran. Trump getting laughed at for blowing it in Iran. Trump's lawyers getting laughed out of court and then getting in legal trouble themselves for his latest illegal shenanigans. It's like these things are static categories of news in the Trump era. And of course, you can add to that the fact that this week we apparently are going to suffer through, once again, Trump trying to get people exercised over the fact that he lost the 2020 election, which he lost. The president is apparently planning some kind of primetime speech on Thursday to talk again about how wrong it is, what a scandal it is that he lost the 2020 election. His desperation ramping up on this subject. Right. In recent days, his effort to subpoena information about election workers in Fulton County, Georgia in 2020 was thrown out in court. He's now taken hundreds of FBI personnel and taken them off whatever else they were working on to assign them instead to work in Fulton County, Georgia on something. We don't know what exactly that something is, but it's apparently required them to push out the special agent in charge at the FBI field office in Atlanta, and now at least two FBI intelligence analysts who refused to be part of these reindeer games and had to be fired so that they could go forward. Trump's DOJ, within the past week, has now threatened in writing to jail all the senior election officials in all the states. On top of all that, he's now fired everyone on the Federal Election Assistance Commission, which helps states with election security and certifies voting machines. And so while the 2020 election fixation is a static category of Trump nonsense, tonight we're going to be talking with one of the commissioners from the Election Assistance Commission who has just been fired. We'll talk with him about what this means, that he and his fellow commissioners have been removed, and what he thinks we should be doing to keep the election safe. But tonight, we're also going to be talking with one of the best First Amendment lawyers ever in this country about something else that Trump likes to rant about all the time, and it can therefore seem like static news. But again, he's at least now getting more and more desperate about it and therefore more reckless about it, and the pushback against it is stronger than ever. We're going to be talking with superstar attorney Ted Boutros tonight about the reporters who are fighting back hard against Trump's effort to put them in jail if they don't give up their sources. This is something that's going to come to a head over the next 48 hours. Donald Trump is someone who does the same stuff over and over and over again, right? From the reflecting pool to Iran, to attacking the free press, to sending his thugs out to kill people in the streets and then covering up for them when they do it. Trump does the same things over and over again. But you know what changes over time? the response changes. Our understanding of his fixations changes. The pushback changes. The fight back changes and appears to be getting stronger and more fearless over time. And that, in turn, pushes him to more and more and more desperate actions on these same things that he keeps acting on over and over again. As the pushback against him gets stronger, he gets more desperate and more reckless in the way he acts out. And that desperation does not make him more effective, quite the contrary. But it does mean that the real story right now, the determinative thing to watch right now in our country, is not him, because he is eminently predictable. The real thing to watch right now is Americans fighting back and saying no. Everywhere they're doing it. In the streets, in the states, in the courts, occasionally even in Congress. That is what we're talking about tonight here this hour. Stay with us. We got a big show.
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0: On Friday night, this past Friday night, federal agents showed up on the doorstep of several reporters for the New York Times, showed up at their homes. The agents served the reporters with subpoenas, that order them to testify to a federal grand jury this week, the day after tomorrow, on Wednesday, about their sources. According to the Times, the subpoenas demand that the reporters testify, quote, in regard to an alleged violation of federal criminal law. Now, what's this about? I do not in any way want to diminish the importance of or the quality of the New York Times coverage that sent the White House into this freak out subpoena, mandatory testimony, give up your sources or go to jail mode. But this whole thing appears to be about something the Times reported that doesn't exactly appear to be the world's most tightly held state secret. Again, not diminishing at all what the Times has accomplished with this story, but this is what it was. On Thursday, the Times reported on the new plane the government of Qatar gave President Trump, the plane he is now using as Air Force One. Officials who have been briefed on the retrofitting of that plane told the Times that the new plane lacks some of the defensive countermeasures found on the other Air Force One aircraft, specifically stuff like this. This is the directional infrared countermeasure system, which jams any incoming heat-seeking missiles to divert them away so they don't hit the plane. This system is not a big secret. This animation that I'm showing you here, this little pew-pew laser animation, this is on Northrop Grumman's publicly accessible YouTube page, which tells you all about it, including where exactly on the plane you should look if you want to see the parts of this system that tell you whether or not the plane is equipped with this thing. They show you where the sensors and stuff are and what they look like. This is publicly available, commercially advertised information. The Times reported that while different parts of that defensive system were visible to the sort of trained eye on the old Air Force One, on the new Air Force One, you can't see those parts. Photographs of the new plane indicate that those same sensors and things aren't there. It's a visible to the naked eye anti-missile system. You can see it on the old plane. You can't see it on the new plane. And that is great reporting from the New York Times. But it is also not exactly, you know, cracking the Enigma code. It's like one of these things is not like the other. That said, Trump has freaked out about this reporting, and so reporters from the New York Times got subpoenas at their homes late on Friday night. They're being told they must effectively give up their sources by Wednesday to a grand jury or else. The top lawyer for the Times saying in response, quote, the appearance of federal law enforcement agents on the doorstep of news reporters should shock the conscience of any American who believes in the Constitution and the press freedom that it protects. Should shock the conscience. Well, now the question becomes how to defend these reporters, how to keep them out of jail, and how to keep them from having to give up their sources. How best to fight this? Joining us now is one of America's legendary First Amendment lawyers, who, full disclosure, is also my lawyer. Ted Boutros does not represent the New York Times in this matter, although he does represent the Times and a number of other media organizations in several suits against the Trump administration and their attacks on the free press. Ted, Mr. Boutros, thank you so much for making time to be here tonight. I know how busy you are.
1: Thank you so much for having me, Rachel, to talk about these important issues. They really are important.
0: How out of bounds are these subpoenas? Will the Times be able, likely be able, at least, to challenge them effectively in court? Or do you think that this is going to come to a head before a grand jury on Wednesday?
1: The Times has many, many strong arguments. These subpoenas are way out of bounds. They depart from basically every norm, every practice. The Justice Department has had guidelines in place since the Nixon administration. John Mitchell put them in place to protect journalists and to make sure the Justice Department didn't do what they just did on Friday, which is to subpoena reporters for their source information before investigating further. And the famous case of Brandsburg versus Hayes from the Supreme Court said there wasn't some automatic First Amendment protection of sources, but it said harassment, bad bad faith use of subpoenas to try to intimidate reporters, to try to intimidate sources. And that's what's going on here. So I think the Times will likely go in with a motion to quash before Wednesday, and the judge will let them brief those issues, and I think we'll quash these subpoenas. The other thing, Rachel, the Justice Department doesn't usually send the FBI to reporters' homes. There was no need to do a gratuitous, vindictive, intimidation, retaliatory for reporting on important public issues. So I think they've got great arguments, and they should win.
0: You know, the way they served the subpoenas struck me as sort of an obvious intimidation effort. Also, the fact that the FBI director was sort of bragging on social media about, you know, what he was about to do to the news media. It all seemed to me to be sort of gratuitous and intimidating on purpose. But the other part of this that kind of got my hackles up was the short time frame, right? That they got these subpoenas on Friday night. They're told they have to be in front of the grand jury on Wednesday morning. It raised the question for me as to whether we're sure that the courts can act quickly enough. If they do have a chance of getting these subpoenas quashed, can the courts act quickly enough to do it?
1: You were absolutely right that that was another red, flashing red light, that something's wrong here, that things have gone off the rails, that the testimony is supposed to happen Wednesday. There's no need for that. This wasn't some emergency. I do think the court will be able to act quickly enough. The court can step in and say, we're postponing, or the subpoenas are not going to be enforced. We're going to hear briefing on this. But that was their tactic. They're hoping to try to rush it through. I don't think that the district judge in the Southern District of New York will let that happen. It's just too over the top. And, you know, the Supreme Court in recent years, including in this first choice decision this year, talked about the First Amendment right to publish, the First Amendment right to associate, and the subpoenas can interfere with that in much different contexts. But those principles apply here. What they're trying to do is dry up information to the American people so the American people can figure out what's happening. Is a check on abuse of power. And also here, Rachel, the reporting is supportive of national security and safety. They're reporting about a potential security problem that needs to be fixed to protect the President of the United States. So it's really just a transparent effort to intimidate and harass, rush it through, as you're suggesting.
0: The transparency of it, I think, is actually one of the things that I guess makes me feel not confident, but I guess reassured that this can be quashed, that this can be stopped. I will say I'm also heartened to see the Times punching back so hard, not giving an inch and saying that there's no way they're going to let their reporters go through this. Having you to talk to about this is also very comforting to me. First Amendment lawyer Ted Boutros. Ted, thank you for your time tonight. We'll check back in with you as this case proceeds. I really appreciate you making time.
1: Thanks so much, Rachel.
0: All right. Good to see you. More news ahead here tonight. Stay with us.
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0: You know how Republicans like to talk about election security all the time? Trump likes to talk about election security, Republicans, election security. Since being back in office, Trump has worked overtime to systematically dismantle all the things the U.S. government actually does to keep elections secure. They have gutted the agency that handles election cybersecurity. They have eliminated the FBI task force that combats foreign influence in our elections. They have ended the program that shared intelligence with state and local officials on potential threats to elections. For somebody who seems to be so concerned about election security, he's been taking down all the defenses we have against potential threats to our elections. And after taking down those defenses, he's taking down as many of them as he can. We've also had Trump kicking into high gear his false assertions about previous elections, his efforts to convince his followers that no election is a real election if the result of that election was that he lost. Last week, a federal judge in Atlanta quashed subpoenas from Trump's Justice Department that were trying to get the personal information of thousands of election workers in Fulton County, Georgia, where Trump claims non-existent fraud cost him that election in 2020. The FBI has surged hundreds of agents into Fulton County in the last few weeks to investigate the 2020 election somehow. But in order to do that, they had to force out the special agent in charge of the Atlanta field office, reportedly because he was not on board with that investigation. And according to new reporting from MS Now, at least two FBI analysts who refused to have anything to do with this nonsense also had to be fired last week. The Justice Department has also now sent out a threat that they will jail state and local elections officials all over the country if non-citizens vote in elections in those states, which is something that basically never happens. And now Trump has cleared out all four members of the Election Assistance Commission. He fired the two Democrats and he allowed the remaining Republican to resign. The Election Assistance Commission is a federal agency that exists to help states safely administer elections. It certifies voting machines. It helps them with election security. Why would you want to get rid of them? All of these things smack of the same kind of sort of desperation and fact-free failure as Republicans, at least by the polls, appear headed toward a shellacking this fall. But it is also up to us to be really clear-eyed about how dangerous each of these actions is. Well, to that end, joining us now for his first TV interview since he was fired is Thomas Hicks. He served on the Election Assistance Commission for over a decade. He was appointed to the commission by President Obama. He was unanimously confirmed by the U.S. Senate in 2014. He was serving as chair of the commission when he was removed last week. Mr. Hicks, thank you so much for being here. I know this has been a pretty intense few days.
1: Thank you for having me. The firing was very troubling, but I will be okay. I'm very upset that it happened on the fifth anniversary of my dad's passing, but that's just, you know, here nor there. I am very proud of the work that I've done with the agency, and I'm super proud of the work that would continue to happen with the remaining people who are there, the remaining staff who are there.
0: Well, at a personal level, I'm really sorry about your father and about the coincidence of this news and that anniversary. Were you given any reason for your dismissal? Did you have any communication with the Trump administration about why they wanted you out?
1: I have not had one contact from the Trump administration since I've been since they came back into office in 2025.
0: Wow.
1: So I have no idea why this happened.
0: Can you just explain in layman's terms what the Election Assistance Commission does? What can't be done now that all the commissioners have been removed?
1: Well, I want to make sure that folks know that they are still going to be able to vote. And so the one thing that they should do as voters, as American citizens, is make sure you cast your ballot. So if you have any doubt that because the three of us have been let go right now, that you should not be able to participate in the process, that is not true. The states run the elections, and so you should get out there and do your best to cast your vote and express your opinion on who you feel should be a part of this. As election administrators, as the commissioners at the agency, we didn't care who won. Our job was to make sure that the states had the resource that they deserve and to ensure that the states could get as much information from us to do the jobs to make sure that the American people could cast their votes.
0: I don't want to, again, I don't want to engage in hypotheticals that are more scary than useful. But I think people are trying to figure out what's the realm of possibility here, what's the universe of possibilities that could happen right here. If the president wanted to use the Election Assistance Commission for nefarious purposes, if he wanted to put, you know, the pillow guy and, you know, election conspiracy theorists and some QAnon influencers or whatever on the commission and use it essentially to make the election seem poorly run or to call into question the administration of the election so as to feel less bound by the results. Is the EAC something that he could abuse in that way?
1: I want to make sure that this is perfectly clear. The U.S. Congress is the ones who put those commissioners on the commission. The president nominates those folks, but they still have to go through the process. It's the same thing that would happen if a Supreme Court justice left. You still have to go through the process, have hearings, be vetted, and then the U.S. Senate has to confirm those people. So I don't know why the president decided to let us go at this particular moment. It seems like another anti-voter move. But I, like I said before, I am proud of the work that I've done over the last 11 years and over the last 30 years as a federal employee and the last 25 years working in elections overall.
0: Thomas Hicks, chairman of the Election Assistance Commission until he was removed from that position, along with all the other commissioners last week by President Trump. Mr. Hicks, thank you so much for your time tonight. I know you haven't done other interviews before this. I appreciate your trust in being here.
1: Can
0: and
1: I
0: again,
1: just
0: I'm
1: say,
0: sorry about that personal connection to what happened here. Yes, go ahead, sir.
1: Can I just give one more thing? If you have any doubts of what you, of the system not working for you, serve as a poll worker. See it from within. Mm-hmm. We worked with this group called Vet the Vote, which is a group of veterans who serve as poll workers. And they've done a great job of being able to be out there and giving reassurance that the system is working well. So serve as a poll worker, Americans. That's all I ask.
0: And to vote. That is a great postscript. Thank you, sir. I appreciate you being here tonight. Thank you. All right.
1: Thank you.
0: We'll be right back. Stay with us.
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Okay, picture this for a second. You just touched down after a long international flight. You're exhausted. You get off the plane, you open your bag, and you discover that, unbeknownst to you, surprise, inside your bag for the entire flight was this, a revolver, a giant gun, a .357 Magnum, and 6 live rounds of ammunition. You had no idea. Travel nightmare, right? What do you do? This is exactly what happened to the Prime Minister of Belgium last week on his return home from the NATO summit that was just held in Turkey. Turns out that Turkey's somewhat eccentric Prime Minister decided to give all the world leaders who came to the NATO summit a gift bag to take home. But he did not mention that in the gift bag there was a fully functional gun and live ammunition. That led to all sorts of complications for the departing NATO leaders with this very awkward party favor. Belgium's prime minister, he's the one who had no idea he was traveling with the gun. He apparently handed it off to airport security in Brussels and then just walked away. The prime ministers of Sweden and the Netherlands apparently both thought to check their gift bags before they got on their flights home. They both then left the guns at their respective embassies in Turkey. The gift to the leader of the Netherlands, that one's going to be disabled per Dutch law. Canada announced that their gift gun will also be decommissioned. They say they transferred Prime Minister Mark Carney's personalized Turkish six-shooter to the Royal Canadian Mounted Police, in case the Mounties want to play with it. But they left the ammunition in Turkey. He didn't take the bullets. For some unexplained reason, the British government says Prime Minister Keir Starmer's personalized gun came not with just 6 bullets, but with 500. Why did he get 500 bullets? The British government says that Keir Starmer left both the gun and the boxes of courtesy bullets in Turkey. We reached out to the White House tonight to ask whether President Trump also got one of these guns. And if so, what did he do with it? We haven't heard back. I'll tell you a little bet I made with the staff. If it turns out he left it on the wrong Air Force One, I'm going to have to buy everybody tacos. Watch this space.

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0: right, that's going to do it for me for now. Way Too Early with Ali Vitali is next.
1: Just on Iran, you have said now to Congress that we are back at war. How long do you expect this to take? And what's the legal
2: take
1: basis?
2: What? Take what?
1: The war.
2: Well, I think it's going very fast. We've demolished their military. We're hitting them very hard. We had a deal yesterday or the day before yesterday. It was all done. And then they broke up that deal immediately because they found out there was something in the deal they didn't like. And they're wired differently, and we're not going to put up with it.
3: President Trump yesterday in the Oval Office claiming Iran rejected a peace deal. U.S. and Iranian strikes continue across the Middle East this morning as both sides seek control over the Strait of Hormuz, sending oil prices to the highest level in a month. The question is, could rising costs for the American public push the Trump administration back to the negotiating table? Also ahead, we'll go through yesterday's deadly ICE shooting in Maine, the second use of deadly force by an agent in less than a week. The question is, are the facts matching up with what DHS is saying about the incident? Plus, we'll dig into the high-profile absences on Capitol Hill as the Senate returns to work this week. The question is, how will this impact a Congress that has already struggled to get things done? It is way too early for this. Good morning and welcome to Way Too Early. I'm Ali Vitali on this busy Tuesday, July 14th. We are going to start with the news. The United States carried out a third consecutive night of strikes on targets across Iran as the fight over the Strait of Hormuz intensifies. The latest round of attacks came just hours after President Trump said he would reinstate the naval blockade of ships traveling to and from Iranian ports in the key waterway. The president also suggested the U.S. will, quote, become the guardian of the strait for a fee equal to 20% of the value of a ship's cargo. That comes despite his administration previously insisting there should be no fees in this waterway, upending centuries of U.S. support for global freedom of navigation.
4: It's an international waterway. No country is allowed to charge tolls or fees on an international waterway. That's existing international law. That's the way it is.
3: Rubio reminding of that prior precedent just a few weeks ago there. Now, all of this is sending global oil prices surging early today to a one-month high. Iran, meanwhile, is hitting back with attacks targeting U.S. military sites in Kuwait, Bahrain, and Jordan, as well as two UAE tankers in the Strait of Hormuz, killing one crew member. The UAE has threatened to retaliate, again raising the possibility of a return to a wider war. And, of course, President Trump was asked yesterday if this is just simply the new status quo. That's what he said.
5: Mr. President, you noted the United States is bombing Iran again. I mean, you've been bombing Iran for months now. Is this just the new normal for the American people?
2: No. Well, you know, we're in Vietnam for 19 years. We're here for 4 months. So I think we've done a lot. We've knocked out their Navy in a period of 1 month. We knocked out their Air Force. Their Air Force is non-existent. We knocked out most of their missiles. Most of their drones. We knocked out their drone manufacturing capability, about 92%. Their missile capability for manufacturing, we knocked out 89%. And they have a little capability, but they don't have any capability for us. This is almost a military skirmish. Now, with all of that being said, you have to get people that want to make something. We had a deal with them 2 days ago, and then they said, oh, we can't make that deal. We have to negotiate it further. And this is what they've done for 47 years. The difference is nobody negotiated like I do. And this should have been done by Bush and Obama and Biden and people before them.
3: So while we await some new clarity on if this is just the status quo, the Hill did get some clarity because we're now learning that President Trump formally notified Congress on Friday that the U.S. resumed military action against Iran last week. This is in a letter sent to Congress where the president wrote that he directed the military to strike Iran after the country attacked neutral commercial vessels in the Strait of Hormuz, despite that standing memorandum of understanding between the two countries. That notification is in accordance with the War Powers Act, which requires the president to tell lawmakers of any military attacks within 48 hours. But it also puts Congress on the clock because they now have 60 days to decide whether to authorize the military action or require it to end. In that same letter, Trump wrote that U.S. ground forces are not involved in the strikes and that any attacks are, quote, planned and executed in a manner designed to minimize civilian casualties. The president went on to write that U.S. actions are focused on, quote, advancing U.S. national interests, securing safe passage of commercial vessels through the Strait of Hormuz, and defending our regional allies and partners. Here on set with me, White House reporter for Reuters, Bo Erickson. Bo, a lot for us to get into here because they're notifying the Hill, which I think is notable in that it puts us back on that 60-day clock. But the administration and, frankly, Republican senators on the Hill have always drawn this distinction between, well, if it's just airstrikes, we're going to let the White House kind of have a bunch of leeway here. But if it escalates to more than that, then we want to be involved. What is the White House view on where things go next from that perspective?
6: Yeah, it's kind of this interesting question right now, because in the last few weeks, one person has kind of explained it to me. There's been kind of a hot piece going on around the Strait of Hormuz in Iran, because to lay people, people maybe outside of Washington, they're seeing these military strikes, these in the air, and people are saying, I thought there was a truce. And that doesn't really seem like the word truce to me. So they are trying to kind of bridge kind of two opposing ideas here. They're trying to follow the legal letter of the law when it comes to Congress. They're trying not to have any more Republicans push back on them. But at the same time, they're acknowledging kind of some of the growing problems that are restarting here. Overnight, actually, a lot happened. And yesterday, we saw that President Trump said that the Strait of Hormuz was going to be open. But my Reuters colleagues overnight noted that it was the fewest number of tanker ships got through that strait yesterday since May.
3: And I think the open question that we started the show with is the economic toll on Americans, price at the pump and other impacts, has really been one of the drivers for the White House to end this conflict. It certainly is not as is not over in as short a period as the president said it would be when it first started many months ago. But does this force them back to the negotiating table? And is it just another reminder of the leverage that Iran does have in this situation?
6: Yeah, this is actually day 108 of this conflict. And this was supposed to be about a 4 to 8 week mission altogether, is what we were originally told. It is that price of gas, though. And the price of gas has been coming down in recent weeks. And voters were saying that. But at a new Reuters poll just in the last few days, they were saying that Americans, 79% that this think that this U.S. military involvement in Iran will go on for an extended period of time. And more than 60% of poll respondents said that they think this will push that gas prices up even higher. We are getting closer to the midterms, day by day by day. And this is something that voters can see on their drive to work every morning, this price of gas. It's impacting family vacations. That is something that the president's political team does not want to be talking about right now.
3: Yeah, especially as they know that they have to grapple with an ongoing affordability crisis. It shows up in poll after poll that this is the focus for the American public. And so I guess the question is, when your sources talk to you about this being a hot piece, do they anticipate that being the status quo, the state of play through the midterms? Or is this a White House that wants to get back to the negotiating table under that memorandum of understanding? I guess the real question is, how much longer do they expect to be in this?
6: Yeah, it's a little hard. It's one of these kind of issues where the president is saying, you know, kind of this big message, and then the people who are working beneath him are trying to kind of put this into reality a bit. We heard President Trump just a few hours ago talking about how they were going to be the guardians of the Strait of Hormuz, this key shipping lane, which is important to the world, but many people at home weren't aware of it before this war started at the end of February. Now it's kind of, we're all watching these tankers go through, seeing if it's going to impact our gas prices. And when he says guardian of the Strait of Hormuz, that is just a big change of rhetoric from when President Trump is talking about the way he sees the United States not being the world's policeman that he's been talking about for the past decade. So that has to bring the questions about of how long the president thinks he wants to be involved directly so closely in the Middle East.
3: Well, especially because a few months ago, we at MS Now had reporting that he was getting bored with this war. There was also, in hearing you talk about, is this the role of the U.S. on the world stage for a president that had a pretty non-interventionist agenda? It takes us back to the early days of this war, 108 days ago by your count, that the MAGA alliance was fractured over whether or not the U.S. should even be starting a conflict in Iran. And I think that is now reigniting as tensions are flaring, reigniting that debate as well. There's also another key piece of news coming out of the White House that I want to get you on, because President Trump is set to give a primetime address to the nation later this week. He wrote on social media that the address is going to take place Thursday at 9 p.m. Eastern time. MS Now has learned it will focus on newly declassified intelligence reports that this White House claims reveal plans by foreign

0: I think it's really important when we talk about this to note, to date, there has been no credible evidence of widespread voter fraud in the 2020 election, which, of course, is the election that Trump lost. And he just cannot let this go. But when you start putting the heads of the CIA, the director of national intelligence, who has no actual intelligence experience and yet is still serving in that role, what does it tell you when you see these high-ranking officials now potentially lending credence to debunked yet persistent conspiracy theories?
1: At Reuters, we're reporting that the topic of the speech will be something similar as well. But with that being said, the president is talking about the 2020 election almost every day this year. So whatever new thing comes out on Thursday, he's probably said it within the past few weeks to months because he's relitigating this election. And we don't know exactly what he's going to say it on Thursday, but I think it's just a good reminder that even though we hear about, you know, this was the 2020 election that Joe Biden won, at the time of the election, who was running government at that time? It was President Trump and some of these current administration officials that we have right now, but in the first term. So that is just something to keep in the back of the mind when you hear allegations of maybe career officials maybe not standing up to foreign governments, maybe not ringing the alarm loud enough. So I guess what I'm saying here is just watch with maybe a skeptical eye on Thursday.
0: Definitely.
1: A lot has gone on to the foreign interference and influence of elections. Every election, we're sitting with intelligence agencies hearing that this country is trying to influence the election. That's not new. We've heard about that in 2020. And Republicans in states like Georgia and key battleground states certified those election results in 2020 as well.
0: Certified them, and you're right that it's not new that countries try to influence U.S. elections, but none have successfully done so in a meaningful way so as to change what the actual results are. And so I think a skeptical eye is essential as we watch what this administration puts out and as they try to continue to sow discord in the American public's faith in our election systems. White House reporter for Reuters, Beau Erickson, we're going to have a busy week on your beat. Thank you for coming on. And still ahead for us this morning, what we're learning about an ICE agent shooting a motorist in Maine yesterday. This is the second fatal ICE shooting in less than a week. Plus, a federal judge calls President Trump's lawsuit against the IRS earlier this year an exercise in self-dealing. We're going to run through that scathing new ruling ahead. We'll get you those stories and much more when we come right back.

Welcome back. For the second time in less than a week, an ICE agent has shot and killed someone who was not the intended target of an arrest warrant. Yesterday's deadly shooting happened in Biddeford, Maine, a town about 20 miles south of Portland. Immigrants' rights groups say the victim is 26-year-old Juan Sebastian Guerrero from Colombia. The organization says he was issued a social security number and was authorized to work in the United States. Guerrero was shot just after 7 a.m. yesterday morning while driving a white car. A witness told the Associated Press and other outlets he looked out his third floor window after hearing a pop, pop, pop sound and saw a small car turned 90 degrees to the curb with an SUV behind it. The witness said the driver was wounded and the car started moving down the street until the SUV hit it, describing the driver as having a bloody face, adding that he clearly heard the victim say, "I tried to stop." Nearly 12 hours after that shooting, the Department of Homeland Security released a statement saying ICE agents were surveilling an address for a person with a final order of removal from the country. When ICE tried to stop a vehicle driven by someone coming from that address, they say the vehicle attempted to flee the scene and, fearing for public safety, an officer discharged his weapon. Why would he fear for public safety? There's just questions about that statement itself. But even prior to that statement, Senator Angus King of Maine said he was told by Homeland Security Secretary Mark Wayne Mullen that the officer opened fire after the man tried to use his vehicle as a weapon against ICE agents. The senator also said Mullen later admitted that the victim was not the intended target of that operation and said the agents involved were not wearing body cameras. Senator King is going to answer some of those questions. He's going to be a guest coming up later on Morning Joe. Meanwhile, federal prosecutors have turned over key evidence to Minnesota investigators in the fatal shootings of Renee Good and Alex Preddy during immigration enforcement protests earlier this year. A Hennepin County attorney says the materials include witness statements, police body camera video, hard drives, and Good's damaged SUV, allowing state investigators to begin a review there. The transfer follows months of legal battles over the federal government's refusal to share evidence. Lawyers for Good's family called it an important step toward justice, but an attorney for Preddy's family says federal officials haven't confirmed any cooperation, raising concerns that accountability could still fall short. If you don't have federal agencies participating, how are they supposed to get a clear picture here? This comes as prosecutors in Houston say they're still waiting for key information in the recent shooting death of Lorenzo Salgado Araujo, saying DHS has withheld critical details there, including the identities and locations of the ICE officers involved. A lot of questions now about these two new instances, again, in just the last few days. And then, of course, still trying to figure out what exactly happened in Minnesota at the start of this year. A lot of questions that DHS needs to answer, and we've not seen their readouts be entirely truthful or reflective of the reality on the ground. We'll keep asking those questions. Still ahead for us this morning, we are going to turn to sports. We'll take a look at the dramatic finish to last night's home run derby. Plus, we'll preview today's massive semifinal match in the World Cup. But first, we want to know, as we often do, why are you awake? Email your reasons to waytooearly at ms.now. You can also tell me on social media. I am at Ali Vitali. Use the hashtag waytooearly in your answers. You can reply to my latest post from this morning. We're going to read our favorite answers a bit later in the show.

0: There's another, number 7 for Jordan Walker.
1: That should do it.
0: Get out. Number 8 for Jordan Walker tonight in the final round.
1: He has shown the talent.
0: Here we go. It's 1.
2: He makes it look so easy. Jordan Walker finished with 6 consecutive home runs in the final round of the MLB Home Run Derby last night to stun the Phillies' Kyle Schwarber and the hometown crowd. That dramatic finish denying Schwarber the title in his 3rd appearance at the contest as Walker becomes the first player in St. Louis Cardinals franchise history to take the Derby crown. The American League and National League All-Stars are set to take the field tonight in the Midsummer Classic. This year's rosters reflect baseball's massive youth movement, including 11 players under the age of 25. The host Phillies lead all teams with 6 All-Star representatives. First pitch is set for 8 p.m. Eastern. And the action on soccer's biggest stage resumes today with the kickoff of the World Cup semifinals. France is set to face Spain this afternoon in Texas. England takes on Argentina in the other semifinal match, and that one's tomorrow. Time now for the forecast. MS Now weather reporter Moses Small is with us for that. Moses, you said the heat wave wouldn't be starting until today. What's it look like?
3: Yeah, Ali, the heat is coming back for today. I'm not going to call this the worst temperature map that I made in the past few weeks, but definitely not one of the best. Highs in the 90s from New York City down to the Mid-Atlantic, all the way to the western states. And then today, when you factor in that humidity, even if your temperature's in the 90s, it's going to feel as if you're in triple digits. And by the way, whenever you see temperature maps, that's the temperature in the shade. It's going to feel even hotter than that if you're in the sun, even hotter, say, if you're in an underground subway station. So today, going to be a pretty hot one. So it makes sense that more than 100 million people are under heat alerts for the day. And the heat is also an ingredient for a pretty rare severe thunderstorm risk from northern New York up through northern Maine. Storm Prediction Center puts the risk level at a 3 out of 5, expecting to start seeing storms developing around that evening commute time into the night. And in this case, my biggest concern is damaging wind gusts as fast as 70 miles per hour. Could see hail as big as 2 inches in diameter. And whenever storms come at night, it's good to stay extra informed and get extra updates. It's always a little harder to see those storms coming that time of day. For the rest of us, just be safe in the heat. This is not as severe a heat wave as last time, but heat, incredibly dangerous. Make sure you're staying inside, drinking extra water, and most importantly, Allie, for anybody who sees me in New York, if I look disgusting, mind your business, because it's not going to be pretty today. I already know myself well enough.
2: Mind your business if you see Moses looking a little sweaty, but broadly, let's take care of each other out there. MS Now weather reporter Moses Small taking care of us, making sure we know what's coming. Thank you. And still ahead for us this morning on Way Too Early, 2 Supreme Court justices are expected to make a rare appearance on Capitol Hill today. We're going to talk about what to expect when they go before members later. Way Too Early is coming right back with that.

0: Welcome back to Way Too Early, 5:30 exactly here on the East Coast, 2:30 out West. I'm Ali Vitale. And two Supreme Court justices will make a rare appearance before Congress today in an effort to increase the high court's security budget. Justices Elena Kagan and Amy Coney Barrett are scheduled to appear before both the Senate and House Appropriations panels. It's their first such testimony since 2019. The pair will argue for millions of dollars in new funding to massively strengthen security amid growing threats against the justices. This year's historic court term saw rulings on some of the most consequential cases since the overturning of Roe versus Wade. When that ruling came out, an armed individual was actually arrested near Justice Brett Kavanaugh's home and later pleaded guilty to attempted assassination. Threats have continued to rise since. While the justices' appearance today is tied to the budget, it's likely that they'll face a wide range of questions as lawmakers take advantage of the rare opportunity to question the justices. I want to bring in MS Now legal affairs reporter Fallon Gallagher. Fallon, typically we only hear from the justices from the behind the bench at the Supreme Court. So a rare instance of seeing two of them testify before Congress. But they're doing so with a pointed question, and it comes around security issues that are facing the court.
1: Yeah, Ali, this is the first time that we're actually seeing these justices in one of these congressional testimonies on camera in 7 years. And that's a big deal because we don't typically see them on camera very often. Of course, when we're inside the court, you know, you hear the audio, I see them in person, but this is a really rare thing. And the need for security has changed fundamentally in the last 7 years. The threats have increased. They're asking for over $900 million for security this year. And that's it's a significant increase from where it even was last year. And this is personal for Justice Barrett. This is her first time testifying before one of these appropriations committee at all since she's taken the bench. But earlier this year, back in May, there were reports that she was actually the subject of a swatting attack at her home. Mm-hmm. So this hits really close to home. All of the justices have increased personal security. And of course, Congress has to sign off on that, the power of the purse. And so they are going to be asking for a substantial chunk of change. And like you said earlier, while this is the main focus of today's hearing, I wouldn't expect them to entirely stay focused on the budget and on those security requests as much as they might try to do so. Yeah. This is a rare occasion to see them testifying here. And I want to remind you that earlier, last month, when Todd Blanche was on the Hill testifying and took a lot of questions about the anti-weaponization fund and the Epstein files release, he was technically there to talk about the budget as well. So I'll be looking for a wide range of topics as much as they want to keep it narrowly focused on this.
0: Yeah, it's been budget season for a few months now. You've had everyone from Pete Hegseth to Todd Blanche and others pressed at what ended up being inopportune moments for them, but important moments for lawmakers to try to get them on the record on news of the day. This is, of course, a rare instance of that. But two things come to my mind, Fallon. The first is that as the justices are seeing an increase in their own security concerns, this is also an active conversation on Capitol Hill, as we've seen in the last few years, an increase to political violence. It's something that, from a funding perspective, lawmakers are talking about too. How do offices pay enough to have private security as they're seeing more threats? So they're likely to be sympathetic to the request here. But then the other side of it is, as I think of the other questions that they might be asked, court reform is a topic that comes up often among many of the members who are set to press the justices today. And I wonder how you think they'll react to that line of questioning, even as these are some of the most prudent people in the country trying not to make news as they come up before Congress.
1: Prudent and not making news are exactly it, Ali, because that's exactly what the justices are going to try to do when they go before Congress today. They don't want to be controversial. They want to leave this hearing without any sort of a real headline other than we need more money for our own security. But I would not be surprised if lawmakers try to ask them these questions. I would not be surprised if lawmakers try to ask questions about cases. I do not expect them to play ball at all if the lawmakers try to ask about anything behind the scenes with the decision-making process that went into birthright citizenship or tariffs or any of the other massive decisions that we got this term. But court reform is definitely a topic of conversation right now and something that comes to mind, especially with this court, which is starting to skew a little bit older. You know, this topic of term limits that we're seeing on the Hill, especially in the headlines this week. And, you know, these are people who have lifetime appointments. Sometimes they retire, sometimes they don't. But you're having a court here that's starting to skew a bit older. older. Of course, you have President Trump's appointees who are a bit younger, but there are justices who have been on this court for multiple decades at this point.
0: Yeah, so we'll be watching all of that. But another topic of conversation is this: a scathing new ruling where a federal judge is harshly criticizing President Trump's lawsuit against the IRS, arguing it was brought, in their words, bad faith for an improper purpose. You'll recall Trump sued his own administration in January over the leak of his tax returns and then struck an agreement with the IRS in late May that led to the creation of a $1.776 billion anti-weaponization fund, which was intended to help Trump's political supporters. In the judge's 56-page decision yesterday, she determined that lawyers on both sides of the case, including Trump's attorneys and lawyers for the DOJ and IRS, tried to manipulate the judicial process. The judge referred one Trump attorney to the Florida bar for possible disciplinary actions and also sent her order to the New York bar, where Acting Attorney General Todd Blanche is a member. A DOJ spokesperson issued a statement on the ruling that read in part, quote, "There was no collusion in this case, and the partisan judge," they say, "who speculated otherwise, has disregarded decades of precedent." Be that as the DOJ may say, this was a scathing ruling, and I wonder what the practical implications of it are for this IRS settlement that basically lent him immunity.
1: Yeah, Allie, I cannot underscore how significant this rebuke was from this judge. When I saw this ruling yesterday, my jaw dropped. This is so unbelievably harsh. First of all, she's sanctioning people. You talked about the disciplinary action, not only for Trump's lawyer. There's another lawyer who cannot practice law in the Southern District of Florida for the next year. And then, of course, she had her order sent to both the New York bar and the D.C. bar, where Todd Blanche and Stanley Woodward, the associate attorney general, are barred respectively. And there are active ethics investigations going on there for potential disciplinary procedures. That in and of itself is a huge deal. There's another portion of this ruling where she blocks the Trump administration from using this settlement and its provisions, including the anti-weaponization fund and the immunity deal, as evidence of a settlement reached in this court. And that's a really big deal. So she's stopping short of actually explicitly killing both of those things, the fund and the immunity deal. But she is saying this is a sham settlement. There is no settlement agreement here. You cannot refer to these things as a part of a settlement agreement. But this, actually, the anti-weaponization fund is back in court tomorrow in the Eastern District of Virginia for one of these challenges. And this ruling here today is going to make that even more important tomorrow.
0: It's also going to be yet another question that I imagine lawmakers have for Todd Blanche when he goes before the Senate Judiciary Committee tomorrow to try to become permanent attorney general. MS Now legal affairs reporter Fallon Gallagher, thank you. And still ahead for us this morning, we are going to turn to CNBC, get a look at how the markets are reacting to the ongoing strikes in Iran. We told you oil prices were spiking. Plus, what to expect when Fed Chair Kevin Warsh heads to Capitol Hill today. It's busy. Way Too Early is coming back in just a moment.

0: Time now for business. For that, let's bring in CNBC's Charlotte Reed, live with us from London. Charlotte, good to see you. We started the show talking about how tensions remain high in the U.S.-Iran war. You've also got June inflation data expected today. How are the markets reacting to all of it this morning?
1: Good morning, Ali. Well, at the moment, the futures are mixed as traders are assessing the escalation of tensions between the U.S. and Iran, and that's after a negative session on Wall Street yesterday. Now, today, all eyes will be on corporate earnings with J.P. Morgan Chase, Goldman Sachs, Citigroup, Wells Fargo, and Bank of America all reporting today. And in terms of data, as you were saying, the inflation data for June, that is very much expected. And we'll also hear from Fed Chair Kevin Warsh, who will be facing lawmakers on capital Hill to talk monetary policy, and it is the first time the new Fed chief will present the central bank's semi-annual report.
0: A little deeper on Kevin Warsh, because as you said, he's coming to Capitol Hill today. He's going to face questions about a possible rate hike later this year. What are you watching for him to say that might indicate either way? Because you know that the White House wants rates lowered. They don't want to be talking about a rate hike.
1: And yet, it looks like the odds are rising that the Fed will make a move to hike interest rates. When you look at prediction market platform like Kalshi, traders now see a 36% chance of a hike, up from just 20% on Sunday and under 10% earlier this month. And of course, the rising odds come after President Trump announced he is reinstating the U.S. blockade of Iranian ports near the Strait of Hormuz and imposing a 20% toll on all cargo through the passageway. And of course, as a result of that, we saw oil prices rising, jumping more than 5% and crossing the $80 per barrel. And that's, of course, adding to inflationary pressures. Now, the odds of a hike are rising, even though we expect the June inflation to show a bit of a cooling in June after the number in May. But certainly all eyes will be on Fed Warsh to try to get a sense of what the Fed might be doing next, even though they said that forward guidance is not a thing at the Fed anymore.
0: We will be watching CNBC Charlotte Reed live with us from London. Thank you. And still ahead for us, we are going to discuss the decision by the governor of South Carolina to appoint Lindsey Graham's sister to his now open seat in the U.S. Senate. Plus, how the passing of Graham and the continued absence of Mitch McConnell could complicate Republicans' legislative agenda. We truly will be right back with that.

0: Welcome back. The governor of South Carolina has appointed Lindsey Graham's sister, Darlene Graham, as his temporary replacement in the Senate, just 2 days after the lawmaker's sudden passing. President Trump took to social media yesterday to recommend that Republican Governor Henry McMaster appoint Graham's sister to serve the remainder of his term, which expires in January. Trump wrote, quote, "This would be a fabulous tribute to Lindsey, who loved her dearly." Darlene is 9 years younger than her brother and has never held public office. Their parents died before she reached the age of 14, and her brother later became her legal guardian, in large part so she could access his military benefits. She's currently the commissioner of the South Carolina Commission for the Blind and serves on the state's Workforce Development Board. She'll now serve in the Senate role ahead of the special primary later this summer to decide the new Republican nominee for that Senate seat and likely the next Republican senator from South Carolina, too. Meanwhile, Senate Republicans returned to Washington yesterday with a lengthy to-do list. The sudden death of Senator Graham and the continued absence of Senator Mitch McConnell will likely complicate efforts to get anything done. The two absences leave Republicans with a 51-47 Senate majority as they faced a packed legislative agenda. Graham's death and McConnell's absence give Democrats some advantage on the Appropriations Committee. Graham was also chairman of the powerful Senate Budget Committee, which plays a crucial role in passing bills through reconciliation. Plus, Graham was a senior member of the Judiciary Committee, which is set to hold a hearing on Todd Blanche's nomination for Attorney General tomorrow. Want to bring in politics reporter for Notice, Daniela Diaz. You and I spend a lot of time on Capitol Hill. We spent a lot of time around Senator Graham. It's an absence that will be felt both from a quotes and reporting perspective, but then also you look at the practical implications in the Senate, not just of Graham's vacancy, but of McConnell's continued absence. And I wonder what we heard yesterday from people like Senator John Thune, who are going to try to move forward on confirmation battles, appropriations, and now an election year reconciliation package. I mean, the first two were hard enough. What is the state of play now?
1: I mean, it's definitely thrown a wrench in a lot of the plans that Congress is trying to do right now, Ali. It's an issue when you have an aging lawmaking population. Congress, of course, older than the average population for the working force in the United States. Yeah. But really, it's going to be a shuffle for right now for Senator John Thune, trying to figure out how he can kind of plug in the holes right now with Senate Judiciary as they're trying to confirm Todd Blanche, trying to figure out what the Senate Budget Committee is going to look like. It's probably going to be Senator Ron Johnson, who's a very different member than Lindsey Graham, not someone who really reaches across the aisle, not someone who works with Democrats, senator from Wisconsin, who's probably going to take that gavel. And he's very willing to try to work on this budget reconciliation bill. The issue being that the Senate is a completely different body of Republicans than the House. The House, of course, more likely to pass whatever President Donald Trump wants to do when it comes to this third reconciliation bill, which we're expected to be Pentagon funding that they urgently need to offset the cost for the Iran war. So it's going to be a huge shuffle. They're going to have to figure things out. It looks like they're trying to because they did move very quickly on appointing Lindsey Graham's sister, who is probably going to be sworn in just a few hours in the Senate. She's going to be there in just a few hours. So it's clear that they really recognize that they need to move quickly to get things done.
0: Yeah, a swearing in set for later this afternoon, I thought 2:30. Mm-hmm. So we'll be watching that on the Senate floor. I think the thing I'm thinking the most about is the profile that Graham cut at the Judiciary Committee is something that has been talked about a lot because of the way that he was able to back channel with the administration, sort of till the soil to be more fertile for nominees as they came up before it. And now you've got AG Todd Blanche, the acting attorney general, trying to become the permanent attorney general. And I wonder if the vote counting, as we talked about the practical impact, Graham, of course, would have voted for him, mm-hmm. but it means that there's no room for error to pass Blanche out of committee. And I wonder what Tom Tillis has been saying about his red lines and how he's feeling about Blanche that might help us figure out how tough about his red lines and how he's feeling about Blanche that might help us figure out how tough or not this battle is going to be.
1: They're going to need his vote. They're going to have to convince him that he can support Todd Blanche as the attorney general. Of course, what we've seen from Tom Tillis in the last year and a half since we've known that he's going to retire and not run for re-election is he's been a thorn at leadership side. He is not someone who's going to sign on to be an automatic vote for Republicans when it comes to anything. And something that's been kind of damning Todd Blanche in this sort of scenario has been the Epstein files and his handling of the Epstein files. Mm-hmm. And there's a lot of questions surrounding that. The issue, of course, being that Senator John Thune is going to figure out trying to replace him on the Senate Judiciary Committee, Lindsey Graham, to be able to counter any sort of other Republicans who might not want to support Todd Blanche in this scenario. They're moving very quickly. But something to know about Lindsey Graham that I think is important is I was actually having a conversation with former Speaker Nancy Pelosi, who said she was very sad to have seen him pass. It was such a surprise. And it's because she called Lindsey Graham operational. He was someone that worked across the aisle. He was someone who had conversations with everyone privately, never publicly. Yes. And he was someone who knew how to speak to President Donald Trump. One less person in the Senate Republican conference who can do that is going to obviously affect the way things are done going forward, Allie.
0: And that word operational from someone like Nancy Pelosi, who is all about what are the tangible points of success and how do I get things done, it is among the highest compliments. And I wonder if we just briefly carry that thread for a second, what it means that you won't have someone like Senator Graham, who is in the middle of everything, highly partisan, but also privately a senator, which is to say can make personal bonds with someone to get things done, even if they don't agree on party lines. And I wonder what the outgrowth of that is for this Senate.
1: I mean, one of the biggest issues that he pushed was supporting Ukraine during this war with Russia. Not having him at the table is going to have massive consequences for how President Donald Trump is going to handle this going forward. It's already a support for Zelensky that he's not willing to do. And we saw that Lindsey Graham came back from Ukraine in an effort to continue trying to convince the administration to support this. That's one of dozens of issues that we've seen Lindsey Graham work on privately. He was never someone who was really trying to flaunt what he did, but he really had a crucial role in navigating those issues in the Senate.
0: And he was the co-sponsor of that bipartisan bill to sanction Russia in an effort to bolster Ukraine. That was something that the White House just got on board with on Friday after a bipartisan delegation that Graham was a part of was overseas pushing for it. And I think that is one of the open practical questions now is what happens to that bill amid all of the other things that we are also following. We're going to see what we see this week. Politics reporter for Notice, Daniela Diaz, thank you. Do not leave yet, because we've asked the viewers, as we always do in the show, waste a packed legislative agenda. Graham's death and McConnell's absence give Democrats some advantage on the Appropriations Committee. Graham was also chairman of the powerful Senate Budget Committee, which plays a crucial role in passing bills through reconciliation. Plus, Graham
1: flaunt what he did, but he really had a crucial role in navigating those issues in the Senate.
0: And he was the co-sponsor of that bipartisan bill to sanction Russia in an effort to bolster Ukraine. That was something that the White House just got on board with on Friday after a bipartisan delegation that Graham was a part of was overseas pushing for it. And I think that is one

0: One of the open practical questions now is what happens to that bill amid all of the other things that we are also following. We're going to see what we see this week. Politics reporter for Notice, Daniela Diaz, thank you. Do not leave yet, because we've asked the viewers, as we always do in the show, why are they awake with us? And we've got a lot of really cute pictures. Bonnie sent us this picture on social media saying she's up because Murphy is not keen on sleeping in. Would you be mad if that face woke you up at this hour?
1: Absolutely not.
0: Yeah.
1: What a cutie.
0: What a
1: That's
0: cutie.
1: A doll.
0: That's a, I know.
1: That's
0: partly,
1: a teddy bear.
0: I partly saw it and was like, is this fake? This is amazing. In another social media post, Jose wrote, it's definitely way too early for Tank. Tank's exhausted.
1: And you know what? Tank has a right to be exhausted, Allie.
0: I agree. No Tino shade at this hour.
1: He works hard.
0: He works hard.
1: He
0: being
1: works
0: that
1: really
0: adorable.
1: Hard.
0: And Wayne said he's awake because my darn cat gets hungry way too early. Look at that face, though.
1: Beautiful. Can I steal the cat's eyes?
0: Yeah, I know. The cat's eyes are striking.
1: They're
0: all
1: so
0: of these
1: striking.
0: I saw on my social media during the commercial break and was like, these pets need the light of television. So, Daniela, thank you for giving us the compliments that they deserve. And coming up next for us on Way Too Early, the White House is once again draining the swampy Lincoln Memorial reflecting pool. We're going to tell you about President Trump's latest cleanup plan. And then coming up on Morning Joe, the latest from the Middle East as fighting intensifies between the U.S. and Iran, with President Trump signaling he will reinstate a naval blockade of Iranian ports in the Strait of Hormuz. Also ahead, Democratic Senator Gary Peters of Michigan is backing Congresswoman Haley Stevens in the race to succeed him in the upper chamber. It's a huge endorsement and a big interview. They're both going to join the table. Morning Joe is just moments away.

Welcome back. President Trump announced on social media yesterday that the Lincoln Memorial reflecting pool is being drained yet again. Trump continued to accuse vandals, thugs, and sleazebags, as he says, of

0: damaging the pool. Back in April, the president announced plans to renovate that pool and coat it with a fresh blue finish. A few weeks later, the pool was refilled and opened. But almost immediately, people noticed thick algae, and parts of the bottom of the pool began peeling off. Trump said vandalism was to blame without providing any evidence of that. At least four people, though, have been charged in connection to the chipped paint. All have pleaded not guilty. Additionally, Trump responded to an ABC News report that the pool was being drained to address the peeling paint. Trump stated on social media, quote, "There is no paint. It was slashed with a knife or box cutter." But back in April, plans for the more than $16 million renovation included painting the bottom of the pool American flag blue. And Trump talked about the color himself. We'll see what we see there. For now, that was way too early for this Tuesday morning. Morning Joe starts right now.
1: It's an international waterway. No country is allowed to charge tolls or fees on an international waterway. That's existing international law. That's the way it is.
2: We're going to keep the strait, and we'll probably run it. We'll become the guardian of the strait. Maybe we'll call it the guardian angel of the strait. And we should be reimbursed for that. We guarded it for nothing. And now we're going to guard it, and we're going to get paid for guarding it. A lot of money. But we just want to be reimbursed for doing all of this, for putting our people in danger. But we're really not putting people, we're really saving people.
3: President Trump yesterday undercutting what Secretary of State Marco Rubio said about the Strait of Hormuz just 3 weeks ago. We'll bring the latest out of the Middle East in just a moment. Plus, a federal judge had sharp criticism of President Trump's lawsuit against the IRS, arguing it was brought in bad faith for an improper purpose and going after the DOJ and its attorneys. We'll go through that ruling in just a moment. Also ahead, we will break down the details of yesterday's deadly ICE shooting in Maine. Another one. The second use of deadly force by an agent in less than a week. Again, there are serious questions about the statements coming out of the Department of Homeland Security. What exactly happened there and who was the target of that mission in Maine? With us this morning, the President Emeritus of the Council on Foreign Relations, Richard Haass. He's author of the Substack Home and Away, opinion writer at the New York Times, Mara Gay, MS Now contributor Mike Barnicle, and politics bureau chief and senior columnist at Politico, Jonathan Martin. Good morning to you all. Joe?
4: Yeah, you know, before I talk about what I'm looking at, I want to talk about what happened in Maine. Jay Martin will remember that when people like me started running, Jay Martin, you remember Ruby Ridge, Waco?
5: Oh, yeah. Yeah.
4: Everywhere I went, you know, I'd want to talk about, well, the flat tax is more. They wanted to talk about Ruby Ridge. They wanted to talk about the ATF killing families that had guns. They wanted to talk, and suddenly you started seeing all the "Don't Tread on Me" signs all over everything. You know, now of course you see the "Don't Tread on Me" signs on Maseratis outside of country clubs. From people who are so aggrieved from the government because they have $1 billion and somebody may be trying to raise their tax rate from, 36% to 38.5%. But here, "Don't Tread on Me" was like, "Don't gun us down," and, you know, "Family's gonna." And that's exactly what's happening here. They're gunning Americans down in the streets. They're killing citizens in the streets. They're killing immigrants in the streets of America. And here in Maine, hey, Susan Collins, wondering what you're going to say about this one, since she funded it. I mean, people are getting gunned down for driving in their cars. It happened in Texas. Wonder what Ken Paxton's saying about that. Happening in Texas. Yeah. It's just wildly out of control. You have the centralized state sending out people that don't have any qualifications to be carrying a firearm and using it the way they are. And they're gunning down. They keep killing people in the streets of America, Jay Mart. The street. Don't and tread on me. Don't tread on me. Are you kidding me? If you support this administration, take that sign down, because that's exactly what federal agents are doing. They're shooting people in the streets of America.
5: And they're doing it not necessarily of their own volition, even though there obviously has to be accountability for the individual actions. The overall motivation is driven by a top-down demand from senior figures in the administration who have this as their life's work. It is the overriding focus. So there's downward pressure on these agencies, which then flows to the actual officials and the troops themselves, officers, I should say, in the streets.
4: But Tamar, how did that happen? Because I thought when things got so bad because they were killing so many people in the streets of America that they actually, the White House said, okay, Republicans, stop talking about mass deportation and maybe we're just going to back off. And Stephen Miller, why didn't you go sit in the corner? Well, I think he's out of that corner. Why are they doing this? Why are they still pushing this self-defeating policy that kills Americans, that kills people in the streets of America?
5: No, I think it's a shrewd observation that the two killings in January in Minneapolis obviously effectively ended the career of the head of the Border Patrol, and then soon after ended the career of the head of DHS, Kristi Noem. But it didn't end the career of Stephen Miller. And that's the key point here, because obviously he's driving this more than anybody else, and Trump's not going to touch him. So yeah, maybe for a couple of months, Stephen Miller had to lay low, but now obviously he's trying to get his numbers back, and this is happening again. And Joe, it's only going to stop if Donald Trump sees the bad press and tries to step in again. But that's the only way you can get action, is if Trump doesn't like the coverage. And so here we go again. It's the same pattern. But to your point, the politics of this are so brutally awful for the Republican Party because they've given away their best issue, which was immigration. It was the best issue they had last year, and certainly in 2024. And now the issue has been flipped. And now it's an issue they're playing defense on. I mean, it's a place like Texas, for example, Joe. You have the Voting Rights Act being repealed by the Supreme Court. Then you have, in the streets of Houston, the killing of this migrant. You can't think of a better way to motivate Democratic voters, independent voters in Texas, than those kinds of steps.
3: So here's the story we're talking about. This is now the second time in less than a week an ICE agent shot and killed someone who was not the intended target of an arrest warrant. Yesterday's deadly shooting happened in Biddeford, Maine. It's a town about 20 miles south of Portland. Immigrant rights groups say the victim is 26-year-old Juan Sebastian Guerrero from Colombia. The organizations say he had been issued a Social Security number and was authorized to work in the United States. Guerrero was shot just after 7 o'clock yesterday morning while driving a white car. A witness told the Associated Press and other outlets he looked out his third floor window after hearing a pop, pop, pop sound and saw a small car turn 90 degrees to the curb with an SUV behind it. He said the driver was wounded and the car started to move down the street until the SUV hit it, describing the driver as having a bloody face, adding he clearly heard the victim say, "I tried to stop." Nearly 12 hours after the shooting, the Department of Homeland Security released a statement saying ICE agents were surveilling an address for a person with a final order of removal from the United States. When ICE tried to stop a vehicle driven by someone coming from that address, the vehicle attempted to flee the scene and, fearing for public safety, DHS wrote, an officer discharged his weapon.
4: All right, let's stop right there, Will. They're not even lying anymore about somebody trying to weaponize victim, because they used to lie about that. And so then all the pro-MAGA media outlets and they were using it as a weapon. Yeah, never saw the videos, but they just started lying, you know, just like Kristi Noem would always start, you lie first. Now the lie, they've even taken that lie out of it. They'll say, we had to shoot and kill him because we feared for public safety. What was the guy driving? A little white Passat? Like, feared public safety? What's wrong? They're just gunning people down. What's wrong with these people?
3: We've been saying this now for months and months and months. If you talk to the NYPD, you don't shoot into a car. You don't, unless you're being engaged in a firefight. If the guy or the person, the woman, flees the scene, you get the tag number, you call ahead, and someone pulls the person over up ahead of the street. You don't shoot into a car. There was a little more victim blaming there. Again, they got the wrong person, as they did in Houston last week. And just to put one point on it, no body cam. No body cam in Houston, no body cam in Maine.
4: And why isn't that?
3: And we were
4: wasn't that a requirement?
3: By Kristi Noem all those months ago, after what happened with Renee Good and Alex Pretty when they were shot in Minneapolis, that part of this $20 billion push into DHS would include now body cams. No body cams.
4: No body cams.
3: So they're violating every good policy of policing that we've seen. Mara, we want to wait and hear the particulars of this, but Senator Angus King of Maine, who's going to be on the show later, his office reported out that it had talked to Mark Wayne Mullen, the head of DHS, and confirmed that this man who was killed yesterday was not the target of the investigation.
6: Yeah.
3: They shot into a car at the wrong guy.
6: Well, there's no excuse for this, no matter who he was. People should not be gunned down in the street, in the streets of America or anywhere else. We are waiting for details, but the witness accounts suggest that there were children on the scene. So I'm having trouble, as you said, Joe, understanding how gunshots are going to improve public safety at 8 a.m. in a coastal town in Maine, as someone who is authorized to work here is driving to work potentially with his child in the back seat, is what it looks like. We don't know for sure. Mm-hmm. And I just want to say, too, the anger that Americans feel was, I think we saw some of it, just a taste of it, when protesters came to Susan Collins' office yesterday demanding that.
4: Why didn't she vote to fund this? To give ICE more money than ever before?
6: I think that's right. She voted.
4: Wouldn't she be the one that would require body cams being worn for the billions of dollars that she's handed over to these agents who are going around shooting people in their cars, killing Americans in Minneapolis?
6: Right. And I just want to say, you know, I don't live in Maine. I'm not an immigrant, but I'm a proud American. And this administration has made every single American complicit in these deaths. This is happening with

0: happen.
1: But the other thing here is the hardliners in this administration, they don't care about the politics because many of them are white supremacists. And they don't care. They're cruel. And this is what they want. This is the same administration that removed protections for Haitians, for Syrians. At the same time, it's allowing more Afrikaners only, white South Africans only in. So this is all one of a piece. And when we ask ourselves, why is this administration doing something that is so obviously bad politics in addition to cruel and un-American? I think we need to really look carefully at all the anti-democratic behavior from this White House, because this is not a popular policy. So why would someone pursue a popular policy in a midterm year?
2: It's extraordinarily unpopular, and they've driven away any advantage they had from Hispanics 2 years ago. And Mike, again, going back to Willie's point about NYPD, they don't just shoot
3: any city,
2: into cars.
3: Any major city.
2: Any cities.
3: You're not shooting in a vehicle.
2: Shooting in a vehicle.
3: There's another element here, Joe, that's really critical. And this is not for the first time this has happened in a city or a town in the United States of America, where ill-trained or untrained federal officials shoot and kill someone. In this case, they shot a resident of Maine.
2: Yeah.
3: And the idea that the federal police, the ICE people, are there to take over that investigation is beyond outrageous. The Maine State Police, I'm sure, has a very good homicide unit. They should be the ones covering this. They should be the ones. They should have encircled that area right there, frozen it for evidence. It's a shooting scene, and no ICE agent should be allowed to interfere in that investigation. It's not for the first time that this has happened, that ICE comes in and says, yeah, we shot and killed the guy, but it's our case. Now get away. No.
2: Yeah, they're killing people in hometowns across America. Here we have Biddleford before we had Houston this week. And then they go in and cover it up. It certainly looks like a cover-up. And if they're not covering it up, then why don't they let local authorities go in and just do their job? Mm-hmm. Someone shot and killed in the streets of Biddleford. We'll go and investigate. Thank you very much. You've done enough effing damage already. So there's that issue. Again, it's just a nightmare for Americans. It's also bad politics. So as you know, Mara asked, you got to ask, this is just horrific politics going around killing Americans and killing people in the streets of America in the summer. The state, the centralized state, don't tread on me, please. Now we go overseas. So the Donald Trump I heard talking last night, talking about charging fees. That sounds more like the Donald Trump that we've heard for a very long time. How did George W. Bush go into Iraq? And why was he such a huge sucker where he didn't take the oil? When I go into Venezuela, I'm not going to be a sucker like George W. Bush. I'm going to take the oil. Of course, there's the whole war crimes thing. That said, he continued to say it. But this MOU that was floated out there that gave this terrorist state $500 billion did not sound like Donald Trump. Sounded desperate. The Iranians knew he was desperate. And so we have a bit of a reset now where we're not giving them $500 billion and saying pretty please. But there's no doubt it puts us in a quandary because this entire operation has put the United States in a bad position.
4: Yeah, and maybe he's learned that now once and for all, Iran's not going to honor whatever these agreements are, and negotiations just buy them time to do whatever they were going to do. The United States carried out a third consecutive night of strikes on targets across Iran as the fight over the Strait of Hormuz intensifies. The latest round of attacks came just hours after President Trump said he would reinstate the naval blockade of ships traveling to and from Iranian ports in the key waterway. As we said, the president also suggested the United States will become, quote, the guardian of the strait for a fee equal to 20% of the value of a ship's cargo. This despite his administration previously insisting there should be no fees in the waterway, upending centuries of U.S. support for global freedom of navigation. All of this sending global oil prices surging today to a one-month high. Iran, meanwhile, hitting back with attacks targeting U.S. military sites in Kuwait, Bahrain, and Jordan, as well as two UAE-flagged tankers in the Strait of Hormuz, killing one crew member. The UAE now is threatening to retaliate, again raising the possibility of return to a wider war. President Trump was asked yesterday if this is simply the new status quo.
0: Mr. President, you noted the United States is bombing Iran again. I mean, you've been bombing Iran for months now. Is this just the new normal for the Americans? No.

0: you know, we're in Vietnam for 19 years. We're here for 4 months. So I think we've done a lot. We've knocked out their Navy in a period of 1 month. We knocked out their Air Force. Their Air Force is non-existent. We knocked out most of their missiles, most of their drones. We knocked out their drone manufacturing capability, about 92%. Their missile capability for manufacturing, we knocked out 89%. And they have a little capability, but they don't have any capability for us. This is almost a military skirmish. Now, with all of that being said, you have to get people that want to make something. We had a deal with them 2 days ago, and then they said, oh, we can't make that deal. We have to negotiate it further. And this is what they've done for 47 years. The difference is nobody negotiated like I do. And this should have been done by Bush and Obama and Biden and people before them.
1: Playing the hits there, Richard. So not a little skirmish to our Gulf allies who are being attacked right now by Iran. Not a little skirmish to people paying for gas here. Oil price is now going to go back up with the Strait in contention. But what do you make of this 20% proposed 20% levy on any cargo coming through the Strait of Hormuz? What does that do? And is it possible to actually enforce?
2: It's not possible to enforce. Totally legitimizes what Iran wants to do, which we oppose. Reinforces a flawed MOU, which gives them the right to do it after 60 days. Raises fundamental questions about our motives. You can disagree with everything the administration's done about this war, but at least they were foreign policy motives. Now to make it look like somehow it's a scheme to collect. One last thing, you can't keep the Strait open by threats. No one's going to give insurance to strips. What are we going to do, have the entire U.S. Navy in the Strait convoying individual tankers? The ships aren't safe. You can't do it. It just is not a workable thing. At some point, we need to reach some accommodation with the Straits. And I think after 4 months, we ought to have learned we can't bomb Iran into capitulation. So, again, I listen to all this. I watch all this. And I just do not see the logic of what we're doing.
3: So, Richard, we can't bomb it into capitulation. We also can't MOU it into capitulation by saying here's $500 billion. Why don't you now become the global force you've always dreamed of coming? So how do you thread that needle? We are in a terrible position. There's a reason why every president from Reagan forward, I think the New York Times said today, did not go into Iran. They knew the Strait was there. They knew that would give them extraordinary leverage. But we are there. So how do we get out without making the Iranians even stronger?
2: So that's, you know, what I've been thinking about, what I've been writing about. It's almost as if I were in my old job at the policy planning staff at the State Department. What do? We are where we are. How do we get out of it? We need a strategy here. So let me just say a couple of pieces of it, Joe. One would be we need to reduce the importance of the Strait of Hormuz. There's a dozen ways to do it, producing energy elsewhere. The UAE announced a few days ago they're going to build a new port outside the Strait of Hormuz in the Gulf of Oman. You build new pipelines. There's all sorts of, you know, you accelerate solar and wind and all, you have an all of the above energy strategy. There are things we do to reduce the importance of what is going through the Strait of Hormuz. That's one thing. Second of all, we have got to take away Iran's threat to the neighbors. What do they do? They're going after the energy infrastructure of the region.
3: But how do we do that with asymmetric warfare being what it is?
2: So one of the things, it's going to take time, but we work with Ukraine and others, and we get defenses against drones. Who did the Saudis sign a deal with? Ukraine. Why? They have the most advanced drone defenses. What we ought to have is a serious strategy for, we're not going to do it overnight, but again, we've got to take away Iran's threat to the region. That's going to take some time. It's going to take anti-missile systems like Patriots. We got to produce more of them, both for Ukraine as well as for the region. Drone protections, counterterrorism. We need a serious strategy. So we take, Iran has two principal pieces of leverage: to stop the Strait, to control the Strait, and to attack the neighbors. We have to have a long-term strategy to deal with those. And we can't take our eye off the ball. The biggest ball may be Iran's nuclear program. And last I checked, it's not, the MOU simply says we have to have talks about it. And we need a policy for that. So we're not going to solve this in a day. And quite honestly, you know, if the goal is to get the global and U.S. economy on track, we may have to live with some type of arrangement with Iran and the Strait. So we'll have it open, or we'll go to Iran open, you know, what I argued for 4 months ago.
3: Yeah.
2: Open for all or close to all. We go back to our basic deal. I think that's a reasonable policy.
3: Yeah. You know, J-Mart, if I'm a Republican running in the fall, I'm not sure what I would want to take to my voters less. we're still at a hot war, or, hey, listen, the war that our guy started has made Iran stronger. I'll be honest with you, that second one would have been a lot harder to sell in Northwest Florida, at least in my day, that we went to war, we spent billions and billions of dollars, we made Iran stronger. So it is a catch-22 for those Republican candidates who were notified by the president that, yeah, we're back at war.
4: Yeah, but Joe, they don't want to have American troops on the ground in the region. I think that's the worst scenario. But you're right. It's not. There's no great option, and neither choice is ideal. I think that the raw politics of this, as bad as it sounds, are probably better off if you're still engaging in hostilities and you can use that as a cover, but you don't send ground troops over to make things worse. The challenge with reengaging in hostilities is that it's going to spook the markets. And that obviously is going to restart inflation, which is going to create headlines Trump hates. And by Labor Day, you know, you're going to have the possibility of gas prices going back up. And that, to me, is the key question over all of this, Joe, is what are gas prices like on Labor Day or on October 1st? And I think that's going to drive this election vis-a-vis the war more than anything else. And I think that was the great fear that Trump had, which is why he rushed into the MOU in the first place, was this thing was really taking a toll on his political standing and he wanted a way out. Well, he's now back in and his party could pay the price this fall.
5: What an incredible thing. Gas prices are up, stocks are down, and we're spending $1 billion a day in Iran. Wow.
1: $1 billion a day. We're going to have much more on Iran coming up in just a minute. Still ahead on Morning Joe, a federal judge is calling President Trump's lawsuit against the IRS this year an exercise in self-dealing, and it got worse from there. MS Now legal analyst Barbara McQuaid joins us to go through a scathing new ruling. Plus, we've learned the sister of late Senator Lindsey Graham will finish out his term in office, what her appointment means for that Senate seat. And as we go to break, a quick look at the traveler's forecast this morning from AccuWeather's Bernie Reno. Bernie, how's it looking out there?
6: And Willie, here comes the heat today into the Northeast. Your AccuWeather forecast. How about 99 in Burlington today with sunshine? AccuWeather says 94 in Boston, sunshine New York City, Washington, D.C., 98 in Green Bay, sunshine and hot in Chicago. Spotty thunderstorms in the Southeast, but flooding downpours. San Antonio, Austin, and Houston, where there's going to be some travel delays today. If you're flying across the Northeast, you're fine. 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
24: In a scathing new ruling, a federal judge is harshly criticizing President Trump's lawsuit against the IRS, arguing it was brought in bad faith and for an improper purpose. You'll remember Trump sued his own administration in January over the leak of his tax returns and then struck an agreement with the IRS in late May to create a $1.776 billion so-called anti-weaponization fund intended to help Trump's political supporters, including those who attacked police officers on January 6th. In her 56-page decision yesterday, the judge determined lawyers on both sides of the case, including Trump's attorneys and lawyers for the Justice Department and IRS, tried to manipulate the judicial process. The judge referred one Trump attorney to the Florida bar for possible disciplinary action and also sent her order to the New York bar, where Acting Attorney General Todd Blanche is a member. The DOJ spokesperson issued a statement on the ruling that reads in part, "There was no collusion in this case, and the partisan judge who speculated otherwise has disregarded decades of precedent." Joining us now, former U.S. attorney and MS Now legal analyst Barbara McQuaid. Barbara, good morning. The tell always is when they attack the credentials of the judge because they can't do it on the evidence. But my goodness, this ruling not just called the entire case improper, but went after the attorneys who prosecuted it and the relationship between the White House and the Justice Department.
0: Yes, and I love the callback to no collusion. That's an oldie but a goodie. And of course, you know, collusion isn't really the point. It's that there is no arm's length in this relationship here. There is a conflict of interest because, as the judge said, Donald Trump is the plaintiff and Donald Trump is the defendant. She even cites the new Slaughter case decided by the Supreme Court, citing the unitary executive theory. If the president is allowed to fire anybody in the executive branch, including the head of the IRS and the head of the Treasury Department, then when he sues those people, this is not an arm's length transaction. This is a conflict of interest. She also notes a couple other interesting things, Willie. That is, she actually raised this issue while the lawsuit was pending. And 2 days before briefs were due to explain to her why this was a legitimate case over which a court has jurisdiction, they dismissed the case and instead negotiated this out-of-court settlement. She said that was a real tell that there was never any case or controversy here in the first place.
1: You know, Barbara, we have sat through for years just looking at these asinine lawsuits being brought, and I would just, I just look at it and say, who are the attorneys that are doing this? Because if I'd done that in Northwest Florida, I think the federal judges there would not only sanction me, they'd probably put me under jail for a week for being in contempt. I actually see this as a really positive step forward. These are officers of the court. They are not just dupes of Donald Trump. They are officers of the court. Do you see this as a positive step forward that a judge is finally treating them as officers of the court who, if they step over the line, are going to be possibly sanctioned by the bar?
0: I do, because I think that kind of response could have a deterrent effect on lawyers who feel like they're able to get away with it. You know, as you know, Joe, there is a specific law that forbids lawyers from engaging in conflicts of interest. And she cites that rule when she makes these referrals. I think the other thing that's important here is Todd Blanche getting quite a bit of comeuppance here, where she refers to him as misleading at best and disingenuous at worst, based on the testimony he gave to Congress last month. He, of course, is facing confirmation hearings this week. And I think this court gives a lot of good ammunition to the senators who will be asking questions to explain to the American people just what was so awful about this. They attempted, as the court says, to manipulate the process and use the court to legitimize what was otherwise an improper payout to Donald Trump. There's, of course, the slush fund. But she also notes that this was potentially a $100 million gift in the form of immunity from tax audits to Donald Trump himself. And so I think that we're going to hear a lot of questions about this during those confirmation hearings.
24: Those hearings coming up tomorrow and the day after should be fascinating. MS Now legal analyst Barbara McQuaid. Barbara, thanks as always. The governor of South Carolina has now appointed Senator Lindsey Graham's sister, Darlene Graham Nordone, as his temporary replacement in the Senate 2 days after the lawmaker's sudden death. President Trump took to social media yesterday to recommend Republican Governor Henry McMaster appoint Graham's sister to serve the remainder of Graham's term, which expires in January, writing, quote, "This would be a fabulous tribute to Lindsey, who loved her dearly. Darlene is 9 years younger than her brother and has never held public office. Their parents died before she reached the age of 14, and Lindsey Graham later became her legal guardian. She is currently the commissioner of the South Carolina Commission for the Blind and serves on the state's Workforce Development Board. She will serve in the Senate role ahead of the special primary later this summer to decide the new Republican nominee for the Senate seat." So, Jay Martin, you've got a new piece out in Politico Remembering the life and the legacy of Lindsey Graham, the headline calls Graham a politician in full. I know you covered him closely for a long time. Joe's known him for decades. What are sort of your memories of him, and how will he be remembered in Washington and South Carolina?
2: Well, as the ultimate politician, he was relentless. You know, there are a handful of people in public life that you guys know, that I know, who they every day they just they go. Rahm Emanuel obviously is the Democratic version of this. Lindsey Graham comes to mind. There was a sort of hustle, a great American story, right? He grew up in the back of a pool hall in rural South Carolina and gets to the heights of global power with presidents, prime ministers, and royalty. It's a great American story, but it's also just the classic American tale of somebody who was going to hustle their way to the top. He was married to his work. And, you know, he never had a family, obviously. He was constantly traveling, constantly acting Willie as the sort of ambassador without portfolio, self-assigning roles. I mean, one day he could be the head of the Senate campaign committee. The next day he could be the top judicial advisor to the president. After that, he'd be the de facto envoy to the Middle East. He didn't wait for an assignment. He rode to the sound of the guns. And there's less of that in Congress today. There's less freelancing, less entrepreneurship. But he really embraced that. And just lastly, he did it with gusto. This was somebody, whether you liked or hated his politics, man, he was having a good time. He was so full of joy. I'll just end with this. I interviewed him at the Munich Security Conference, Willie, in February. And he was joking with me that he was spending so much time shuttling between the Gulf states and Jerusalem trying to get the Saudi-Israel normalization done that he was tempted to open a Chick-fil-A in Israel. But he noted, of course, it'd be closed on Saturdays, not Sundays in the Holy Land.
1: There you go. Lindsey, you are right. Lindsey just worked around the clock. I mean, any... Codell, but there was. Lindsey was overseas.
2: He was on it.
1: Yeah. He was on the Codell. He was, you know, anytime there was a dinner, Capitol Grill or anywhere, you know, I'd go out once every 3 months and Lindsey'd be there, you know, with a group of people around him. He worked around the clock. You know, Mike, Lindsey, though, I mean, this Lindsey's story really is the story of the Republican Party. From, well, the day that I stepped into Congress until the day he died, because he was a shapeshifter. When, you know, when I was there, there were 12 of us that raised hell every day about balancing the budget. And Lindsey was there with us. He was one of the 12. And it was intimidating. You had like the most powerful people in Washington screaming at you and, you know, yelling, and you know, we got called down one time to HC5, and Gingrich and everybody else were yelling at the 12 of us, made us stand in front of the entire caucus, and Steve Largent got up. Gingrich said, "You explain what you have done. You have shut down the House. You have destroyed our majority. You have humiliated the Republican Party. Explain what you've done." Steve Largent was the first person that came up, and he said, "You know, Newt, I used to catch balls across the middle, arms fully extended. I'd have 280-pound guys who not only could kill me, but were actually trying to kill me. Sometimes they got pretty close to doing it. I'd be knocked out for hours at a time. So, Newt, you can't intimidate me." And he gave a great speech. Lindsey stood up next and said, "My name's Lindsey Graham, and Newt, as you know, you can intimidate me." And the whole place just erupted.
3: Yeah, that's who he was.
1: But then Lindsey went on and said why he was sticking with the 12 of us, and we were going to continue to shut down bill after bill after bill after bill until they came up with a plan to balance the budget. And so that was Lindsey Graham, 1995, 1996, 1997. We were all sort of surprised when he went over to the Senate and he became John McCain's guy. John, we all love John. John was a war hero. But he didn't care too much for us because we were always causing trouble, shutting down the House, fighting too hard for balancing the budget. But they got along, and you know, it was a, he was with a great honorable man, a public servant. And then we saw him go to Donald Trump. And so you can really, and you can trace what I would consider to be the fall of the Republican Party just based on the people that Lindsey associated himself with. And, you know, but that said, I have wonderful memories of him. Said a lot of tough things about him here. But when I saw him at the 30th reunion, he was smiling, laughing, joking, which he always did. He never took anything personally. Very kind to my family. And that was the guy he was.
3: First of all, you hail from a really complicated era in Republican politics in your House career.
1: Right.
3: But secondly, I always found Lindsey Graham to be immediately funny when you'd meet him. I'd bump into him at airports, and I always have something very funny to say. And yet he was such a complicated guy, and you alluded to it, his bounce from John McCain to Donald Trump. Clearly, there were psychological issues there, seeking for father figures or whatever. The thing that I never understood about him is that he was never cruel in terms of when he would speak to you about different politicians or issues or whatever like that. But he once said about Joe Biden that if you can meet a better person, God never created a better person than Joe Biden.
1: Right.
3: And yet he said some horrific things about Biden during Biden's presidency and just quite recently. And I've never been able to juggle that. What went on in Lindsey's head to
1: just,
3: do that?
1: He just access to power.
4: Yeah.
1: At the end of the day, that's what drove him. And if you ask him, he would just admit, Donald Trump's president, so that's what I've got to do. I don't understand it. I've never understood it.
3: Yeah.
1: Never understood. There are a lot of, you know, there's some people like John Thune, who I've also known since the early days of Congress, who John supports a lot of policies that I'm deeply opposed to. But at the same time, John will speak up when it's time to speak up. John spoke out. Lindsey just didn't do that.
4: I mean, he would tear up on camera talking about Joe Biden.
3: Yeah.
4: And then go, you know, a year or two later, attack him. But that's what it was. Donald Trump required that from him. Jonathan Martin, great new piece about Lindsey Graham is available online right now. J. Mart, thanks so much. Coming up, we will talk to Mara.
1: We got the Chick-fil-A.
4: Chick-fil-A.
1: Info from Israel.
4: Yeah. You get a Chick-fil-A reference in your piece. You're doing something
1: You're doing okay.
4: We're going to talk to Mara in just a minute. Her new piece for the New York Times titled, The Democratic Establishment Had It Coming. She'll explain that. Plus, Pablo Torre.
1: Which one joins the table.
4: Give us a look at the dramatic finish to the Home Run Derby. And let's talk World Cup. France, Spain in just a few hours. Pablo coming up next.

0: swings it, a non-homer, and we're going to a swing-off.
1: Baseball is not afraid.
2: That's Jordan Walker of the Cardinals finishing with six consecutive home run swings in the final round of Major League Baseball's Home Run Derby last night to beat the Phillies' Kyle Schwarber, who was swinging in front of the home crowd in Philadelphia. The dramatic finish denying Schwarber the title in his third appearance in the contest as Walker becomes the first player in Cardinals franchise history to take the Derby crown. The American League and National League All-Stars take the field tonight for the Midsummer Classic. This year's roster features players 11 under the age of 25, 11 of them. Host Phillies lead all teams with six All-Stars. The Angels' Mike Trout, who grew up in nearby Millville, New Jersey, will start in the AL outfield in his 12th All-Star game. That's the most of any of this year's participants. First pitch, 8 p.m. Eastern. Join us now, the Pulitzer Prize-winning host of Pablo Torre finds out, MS Now contributor Pablo Torre. Pablo, good morning.
3: Richard, good morning.
4: Have you ever won a Pulitzer Prize, Richard?
5: It's in the mail.
4: It's in the mail? Okay.
3: That's right.
2: He's holding his breath.
3: I'm lobbying now.
2: We want to talk World
3: Cup. We've gone FIFA for Richard.
2: Let's talk World Cup in a sec. We got France, Spain, Final Four today.
3: Yeah.
2: Any takeaways from the All-Star Game, Home Run Derby action last night?
3: I'm just glad we're not leading with the Red Sox entering the break, winning 9 in a row.
2: Wow.
3: I'm just glad we're not doing that.
2: 9 in a row.
3: I thought we were going to hammer me over the head with this.
2: Half game,
3: I walked in here.
4: Can I ask, Mike, first of all, it is really just incredible. It makes no sense.
3: You guys were bottom of the American League.
4: Well, and also, all of our players are hurt, so it's gravity-defying. I will say one of the things that happened is you've got to got a second baseman now in there who is Stigler. every bit as joyful as, let's just admit it, Meyer, who we all hope is going to turn into a superstar, was sour. Was sort of a bummer. I mean, it is amazing when you guys that are smiling and happy and hugging each other and rooting each other on, some crazy things happen every once in a while.
6: Well, the 9 straight victories, you've got to discount the last 3. They were playing the Mets. I mean, that's
3: exchange rate. It's like 1.5
6: beyond
3: wins.
6: Awful.
3: Yeah. Yeah, where's the back page?
5: The worst team.
3: You're saying this is not a great, encouraging back page with the Mets?
4: So, Mike, you do know that every Red Sox fan is Art Howe at the end of Moneyball. And you do know that Craig Breslow is feeling pretty much like Billy Bean right now. Because he is, I don't know if anybody that's taken more abuse. But right now they've 9 in a row.
6: Listen, I'll take the nine in a row. But you take a look at that roster.
4: Yeah.
6: And that is not the roster of a real contender. It's just not. The Red Sox roster is not the roster.
4: Billy, we've been doing this for 30 years, and you're telling me.
3: To quote Billy Bean from Real Life, this bleep doesn't work in the playoffs. I think that might be the story here as
2: They're
3: well.
2: Half game out of the wild card.
3: You know, half game out.
4: I will say what does work in the playoffs is pitching. And these pitchers have been extraordinary without Crochet.
6: Yes.
4: And Sonny Gray, what is he, 10-1 now?
6: He's 10-1.
4: Did they let him play in the All-Star game?
6: He should have been on the All-Star.
4: How can you be 10-1 with a below 3 ERA and not be in the All-Star game?
6: Good question.
3: That is my story from the All-Star, just to answer your question, Willie. So Zach Wheeler, the Phillies, you know, not the ace, but the second best pitcher.
6: Angry.
3: Furiously saying, I wasn't invited as that first tier. I'm not coming off the bench as the reserve to play in this game, even though it's at home. Him going to war with Major League Baseball is a level of like pettiness that I have to respect, even though no one knows who came off the bench.
4: Why do you respect that pettiness?
3: Because for me,
6: that's a good question.
2: Thank you. I was wondering the same thing.
3: Because there are some
4: forms. I think we want to discourage that in our kids. But go ahead.
3: Granted, I've heard you talk a lot about politics today, and this may not be the lesson. But at a certain point, the magnitude of a person saying, "My self-worth is measured in one way," and Rob Manfred, I don't think I'm the way that you see me, and him refusing to do it. I go to baseballreference.com and I say, an all-star. That's all anyone's going to know. But he's like, I don't want this, even though it's played at home, because that's how much of a stubborn, old-school pitcher I am. I kind of respect that.
4: Mike, do you?
6: I'm with him.
4: Okay.
2: Really?
3: Thank you.
6: He should have been named to the team to begin with. I mean, he's got one of the best records in the National
3: League. Like a 2-ish ERA. Yeah.
6: I mean, come on. Yeah. What are you doing not putting him on the team?
2: All right, Pablo, let's talk about the beautiful game here. Let's get into it here. We're down to four. Today, on Bastille Day, by the way, which is the 4th of July for France. France is playing Spain on their Day of the Revolution. And then tomorrow, kind of a shaky Argentina squad taking on England. What are you looking at here?
3: I mean, so France is the favorite, know that. France and Spain, these two empires going at it. I mean, Mbappe, that's the best player in the world. We've seen what he's done for years now. I think France is going to make the final. I think that would be unsurprising to everybody.
4: Hasn't Spain had their number over the past couple of years?
3: Spain has, and Spain's defense this year, they let their first goal in the last round in the entire tournament. But to me, the emotional power of what might happen in the other side of the bracket if England beats Argentina.
4: Right.
3: So Leo Messi, this is his last dance, we think. He's been leading the whole thing in terms of just like goal scoring.
4: Yeah.
3: But England, if it comes home, Joe.
4: Yeah.
3: And you know the psychology of England.
4: Oh.
3: There's a mix of just self-aware sarcasm and self-deprecation, but also the desperation of what if this actually did happen for the first time in 60 years.
4: The self-loathing.
3: Self-loathing.
4: The self-doubt.
3: The chanting, which makes fun of themselves as much as it does anything else.
4: It's just pathetic what happens. But I will tell you, the difference between this England team and past England teams is not Harry Kane, because Harry Kane looks like he's out of central casting of somebody who will choke in a penalty kick and put it 30 feet over the bar. But Jude Bellingham.
2: Yeah.
3: Yes.
4: That kid, is he, 23? I see him moving on the field, and I'm saying, it's a guy that's like, he doesn't have ghosts chasing him.
3: Well,
4: that's a guy that's got players chasing him. I think he's the difference maker for this England team, and I think he gets them past Argentina into the finals against France. With the France team, I got to say, I just haven't seen, has anybody here seen a weakness that France has?
3: No.
2: They've been dominant.
4: Oh my God, they are so
3: it looked
4: good,
3: easy
4: top
3: for them.
4: To bottom.
5: Also just fun to watch, the artistry watching them. It's just
6: the athleticism.
4: Have you ever even watched football?
5: Yeah, I've been watching the games.
4: Okay, have you really?
5: Yeah.
4: Okay.
3: I want to say something about Jude Bellingham.
5: Apologize now.
4: Yeah, I will. I apologize.
3: Richard's Substack is overflowing with soccer takes.
5: It doesn't matter.
4: Are they?
5: Yeah.
3: Okay. The Jude Bellingham thing is fascinating because after these games, he gets serenaded with "Hey Jude," and it's delightful.
4: Yeah. Yeah.
3: And after they win that game against Norway, his manager Thomas Tuchel comes out and says basically, this team was sloppy. My own team, England, my own side, sloppy, lucky, all this stuff. And Jude Bellingham puffs his chest out and says, hold on. I don't know if our manager knows what it's like to play against a team like this.
4: Yeah.
3: And there's this almost like old-fashioned American manager versus star tension. And Jude Bellingham, to your point, I think that guy he's about to take another jump in terms of global celebrity. And it's in part because he is standing up on a world stage and playing that well, and also saying things that are just really interesting because you don't expect that to come
4: I love that way. I love the end of the U.S. games when they would sing Country Roads. It was really so moving. I got to say, Wonderwall.
3: Oh. Oasis and the Beatles are hard to
4: beat.
2: And the Beatles.
4: When they're singing, baby. Yeah.
2: Incredible. Yeah.
6: You know what's incredible?
4: Maybe you're the one that saves me.
3: The longing.
4: Longing from 1966.
3: A pubescent longing.
4: Out from those lines. And they're, 78-year-old men weeping
3: at the bottom of their cleats. You know they feel that.
6: You know what's equally incredible, I think,
4: is
6: what the World Cup has done for America.
4: Oh, yeah.
6: And for this country. It's opened up America in a way it hasn't been opened up in about 10 years. People thrilled to see the teams here, thrilled to interact with people from around the world.
2: And the international fans having a blast here and loving America.
4: That is great.
2: Yeah.
6: Yes.
2: Yeah.
4: Yeah, it's something that the White House has absolutely no understanding of, and that is that soft power often is more powerful than hard power. And this has been soft power at its best. Let's talk really quickly, Richard. We're not supposed to because we have to go to break, but talk to us really quickly about the Open. Coming this
5: Royal
4: weekend,
5: Birkdale
4: the
5: in
4: British
5: England.
4: Open,
5: Scotty, interesting. Scotty shot for one last year. He didn't even make the cut this current week.
4: Are you kidding me?
5: In Scotland.
2: First time in years.
5: First time.
4: Whoa.
5: Like it.
2: Yeah.
5: So just it's an interesting setup. You got a lot of Brits. Rory's playing
4: Tell us
5: golf.
4: About the course.
5: Never played it.
4: I know.
5: It's kind of quasi-linksy. It's.
2: I think the Scotty thing is an advantage for him. He's going to be mad about
5: also
2: last week. I wouldn't want to play against Scotty.
5: And he had several days not playing in the Scottish Open. He went to England early to get ready for this tournament. But you also got Rory playing good golf. Tommy Fleetwood's from this part of the country. Be interesting. Be fun.
4: Okay.
2: Richard Haas, he can do it all, can he?
4: He really can.
2: Golf, big FIFA guy now.
3: He's
2: got it all. But without the Pulitzer Prize.
5: Without the Pulitzer
4: Prize.
2: Pablo, thank you, sir.
4: So sad.
2: Still ahead. We're going to get a live report now from Maine following yesterday's fatal shooting by ICE in that state. How residents are reacting and details about what exactly happened. Plus, a major endorsement in the race for U.S. Senate in Michigan as Democratic Senator Gary Peters endorses Congresswoman Haley Stevens in the race to replace him. They both will join us on Morning Joe.

0: Joining us now by phone is one of his best friends, President Donald Trump. I know you lost one of your closest friends and an ally in the Senate. How are you feeling?
1: Well, I don't feel great. He was a great guy, and he was a friend. He would call me all the time. He would I'd say, stop calling me, Lindsay. Loved playing golf. Loved being outside. It wasn't that he was a great striker of the ball. He wasn't exactly a perfect. He wasn't Jack Nicklaus. He was not Tiger. He was totally against me. He said, I'll get you in South Carolina. I'm going to get you in South Carolina. That didn't work out too well.
2: It was a nasty campaign. He was tough and nasty. I wanted to see the war with Ukraine end very quickly. I think he was more into, you know, keeping it going, frankly.
1: He was a total workaholic politician. Now, some people don't call that work. Some people call that a lot of talking.
3: Well, I think the president has zoomed through the first five stages of grief and gone straight to number six. That guy.
4: Oh, my God.
5: To go after a man's golf game. Not a good striker of the ball.
4: Not a good striker of the ball. Exactly. Exactly. I think he
6: tried to pass that SAVE Act where they were. Last thing Lindsay said to me. Let's pass an act that doesn't allow people in 45 states to use their driver's license and doesn't let women who get married and change their names vote. That's you think that's what Lindsay said to him?
5: And let's make mail-in voting really hard, too.
6: Let's make it as hard as it's ever been to vote in America. That's what he told me right before he died.
5: His dying wish.
6: Yeah, right before he reached out and touched the face of God. We'll just say everybody mourns in different ways.
5: Sure.
6: And this is
5: not a great striker of the ball.
6: Not a great striker of the ball. Let them say that about me now. Mike Barnicle is with us, and so is Maura Gay. And let's bring to the conversation the host of On Brand with Donnie Deutsch. Donnie Deutsch, you know, Willie, every few years, Donnie has a different sort of tact to make summers in the Hamptons more successful for him. Now he's sort of angry grammar, Instagrammer. He goes on Instagram and he gives them hell.
7: Sticking up for the Jews.
6: Well, if you don't, do
7: gold in my ear.
6: Yeah, exactly. Exactly.
7: So, not angry, just delivering the news.
6: You're just delivering the way.
5: And wherever it strikes him, back of a cab, walking down the street, wherever, he hits you with it, right into Instagram.
6: You become huge, man.
7: Yeah, well, you know, there's a lot. The social media thing, I think it's here to stay.
6: That's so you're really
5: brand up social media.
6: Well, and you're going after these kids, these ESA kids. They're just out for a good time. They're just out. You know, it's a Friday night. They got the car. They're just out for.
7: I'm a little concerned. The party's just speaking of the car.
6: A little concerned.
7: I know Mara is going to have something to say about this, but we're just driving a little
8: too far to the left.
7: A little too far to the left, yeah.
5: I think we're going to have this debate in just a moment because Mara has a great new piece that touches on this. We'll get to that
6: in
5: just a second.
6: It's going to be fun.
5: Stay tuned for
6: that. That's why we're here.
5: But a big story out of Maine this morning here at the top of the hour. Protesters, residents there demanding justice this morning after an ICE agent fatally shot a man in Maine yesterday, marking the second deadly ICE-involved shooting in the United States in less than a week. Immigrant rights groups identifying the victim as 26-year-old Juan Sebastian Guerrero from Colombia. The organization say he had been issued a Social Security number and was authorized to work in the United States legally. Initially, federal officials said Guerrero was the subject of an arrest warrant, but later, Maine Senator Angus King confirmed Homeland Security Secretary Mark Wayne Mullen told him the victim was not the person ICE agents were looking for and that the agents were not wearing body cameras. Let's go live now to Biddeford, Maine, and MS Now reporter Will McDuffie. Will, what more have you learned this morning about what happened?
9: Well, guys, we're still getting a lot of details, as you can imagine. And also, it seems like the body cameras were not worn by the ICE officers. So we may not, you know, have that information either. We do know that there was a pawn shop right on the corner of where this happened that would have had sort of a direct view of the incident. They told me that they gave their footage to Maine State Police. But what we do know is that just after 7 a.m. in this sleepy town about 20 miles south of Portland, neighbors around that intersection just up the hill from me were startled because they heard what one resident told me sounded like fireworks. And they went out, they looked at what happened, and they saw a car, this white car with the victim in it, kind of circling around slowly, and the ICE officers trying to stop the car and eventually pulled the man out. Again, this would be after the gunshots happened, and the man was bleeding profusely from his head, one of the witnesses told me. And this witness told me that he heard the man say very clearly, "I tried to stop, I tried to stop." And also that the ICE officer who appeared to have conducted the shooting said, he tried to ram me. So all these details are still being worked out. I will say that another neighbor right there who came out after he heard the shots fired said that he knew the victim, that he was a nice man, a family man. His wife, he had a wife and a young daughter who apparently were right there on the scene and who had to see all of this. That witness told me that the victim was a delivery driver. He apparently was going to work. But regardless, we've seen this community pretty immediately come out in support of this and in protest against ICE. We know that ICE has been in this community for months now. In January, they stepped up their enforcement in Maine. I think that's part of what the frustration has been. And we saw Senate candidates coming here to try to be in solidarity. We saw protesters march up the hill behind me to a local Susan Collins office to protest. So there's been a lot of frustration here, guys.
6: All right, NSL reporter Will McDuffie in Biddeford, Maine. Thank you so much. Greatly appreciate it. Donnie, we were talking about it last hour. It's outrageous. These ICE officers keep shooting into cars. They keep gunning down people in the streets of America. They killed two Americans in the streets of America that didn't have to be shot, didn't have to be killed. They lied through their teeth in both cases, tried to call them domestic terrorists, never apologized when it was clear neither one of them were domestic terrorists. This continues to happen. It happened in Houston. You know, it's happening now in Maine. I mean, in the streets of America, they're shooting into cars with people that, again, we'll get all of the information, but all eyewitness accounts that we've heard so far are that the man was not posing any threat to them whatsoever. Now, why don't we know what's happened immediately? Because once again, ICE officers that gunned down people were not wearing body cams. Why is that?
7: You know, morally, it's reprehensible. Politically, it's inexplicable. I mean, this is not what America wants. They're taking an issue that they've owned, has been their issue, immigration, and just like fumbling the ball over the 1 yard line. What you don't understand is how Trump has not pulled the leash back on us. They've got their quotas.
6: It's unbelievable.
7: They've got that 3,000 day. This is innocent Americans getting killed on the streets is just not what anybody would. That's, I think, a 95-5 issue. Is that fair to say?
6: Yeah.
7: And just it's inexplicable. It's horrific. It's just it. And I've said many times before, chaos, corruption, and costs are going to be the three C's. This is part of the big chaos story.
6: There's no doubt about it. They are turning hometowns in America into kill zones. They're turning neighborhood streets into kill zones. They were supposed to make us safer. These are the people that were supposed. Susan Collins funded all of these people to make Mainers safer. It's just obscene. Let's bring in Democratic Senator Gary Peters of Michigan. He's a ranking member.

0: to do, don't shoot into cars. Why does this keep happening?
1: It absolutely should not be happening. We've been pressing, as you know, for months to rein in ICE and to hold them accountable to the same rules that our local police force in our cities abide by each and every day.
0: Why are they not held to those same rules, Senator? I don't understand.
1: Well, we tried. The Republicans refused to do that. As you recall, we shut down the government for a period of time trying to get the Republicans to put in these kinds of rules. They simply have not done that. It is unacceptable, and we have to continue to speak
0: Republicans
1: out against it.
0: Why won't Republicans do that? Republicans, I mean, right. The senators you work with can't want Americans to continue being shot in cold blood in the streets of America, these killings. And hometowns, why would Republican senators be against basic safeguards that they would demand of their own police officers in their own communities?
1: I can't explain it because it makes no sense to me. I'm equally as outraged as you are right now, and I think most Americans are. But you have Donald Trump, who doesn't care at all, and unfortunately, my colleagues, for the most part, are just basically rubber stamps. Whatever President Trump says, the only question they ask is, how high do you want us to jump? They refuse to stand up and provide the kind of check and balance that Congress has to do. They are unwilling to do it, and we're seeing what happens on the streets when you have an ICE that is out of control, doesn't have proper training, doesn't have the proper rules of engagement, and aren't wearing body cams so we can actually see what happened. What are they afraid of? Clearly, they're afraid of what Americans will see.
2: And then Homeland Security Secretary at the time, Kristi Noem, after everything that happened in Minnesota when Renee Good and Alex Pretty were killed, said, OK, we're going to do body cams now. We're getting $20 billion in funding. We're going to do body cams. The pattern here, the last 2 weeks, shooting into a car.
0: Look at that.
2: Again.
0: Look at that. Look at that.
2: Shooting into a car at the wrong person. They misidentified the person. They murdered an innocent person, or they perhaps they killed an innocent person. Then a little bit of victim blaming. They didn't call him a domestic terrorist this time, but they said he attempted to flee the scene and they feared for public safety, so they had to shoot into the car.
0: They're shooting in the side window again, just like Renee Good.
2: And then no body cam, so there's no way to see it other than eyewitness accounts, or we'll see if some of those cameras come in from businesses around the area. Senator Peters, I do want to ask you about another important matter. You've now made an endorsement in the race to succeed you in the Senate there in Michigan. You are backing Congresswoman Haley Stevens over progressive candidate Abdul Al-Sayed. The primary will be held on August 4th. Congresswoman Stevens also joins us now. So I'll start with you, Senator. You just over a month ago, late May, you said, I'm going to stay neutral in this race. So why the change of heart?
1: Well, the change of heart is we just know that we have to hold Michigan. If we have a real opportunity to take the majority in the United States Senate and make sure we can be that check on ICE. We talked about how Republican senators are just unwilling to step up the way they should. The majority in the Senate is absolutely essential. I believe that we have a real shot to do that. But we can't win the majority in the Senate if we don't win Michigan. We're going to be ground zero when it comes to this campaign in the fall. And I wanted to endorse a candidate who I thought would be the best candidate for Michigan to run for the United States Senate, and that's Haley Stevens, someone who I've known for years. I worked with her back when I first got elected to Congress during the auto rescue, when she worked closely with President Obama to make sure that we could save jobs and save the auto industry in Michigan. She is a workhorse. She gets things done. She will make an outstanding senator that can hit the ground running on day one. We can't have any on-the-job training when it comes to being in the U.S. Senate right now. Given the issues we're seeing at ICE and all of the other issues that we're facing, Haley Stevens is prepared to do that job right on day one. She's an outstanding candidate, and I certainly hope that folks get behind her around the country and understand that she's the right person to be the next senator from the state of Michigan.
0: Congresswoman, one of the reasons why some of the Democratic Socialist candidates are doing so well is because younger Americans see the American dream slipping away, the American dream that their parents enjoyed slipping away. They can't afford their first home sometimes till they're into their 40s, if even then. It's hard for them to afford groceries. It's hard for them to, it's impossible for them to pay off student loans. How do you get costs down? Your first day in Congress, how do you start fighting to get costs down so a 26, 27-year-old worker is able to actually support themselves before even thinking about being able to support their family?
3: Yeah, and we've got 60% of Americans now living paycheck to paycheck.

0: And how we tackle this on day one is through my bills. One called No Tariffs on Groceries. Two, standing up to utility companies who are getting federal funds and still raising rates, which is wholly unacceptable. Also dealing with something that is hitting us hard in Michigan, which is prolonged power outages. And then we also need to lessen Michigan's dependence on China in our manufacturing sector. We have got to create more jobs and lower costs. We did that with CHIPS, something I was deeply involved with in a bipartisan way, a win for Michigan's manufacturing sector. We can do that through critical minerals, loan guarantees, tax credits, grow our supply chain, lower costs. It works. That is proven industrial policy, not what we're getting from Trump, which is constant abuses of power, constant chaos with tariffs and mismanagement of federal taxpayer money at the Michiganders' expense. My sleeves are rolled up to lead for us in this moment.
1: Congresswoman, I'm curious, if you were elected, how far are you willing to go personally to try and take steps to hold Donald Trump accountable? Would you support, for example, impeachment hearings if you were elected against the president? And also, are you interested at all in what is your position on reforms, for example, adding members to the Supreme Court, potentially adding to the number of members serving in the House of Representatives?
0: Yeah, well, you must be aware of the legislation that I authored to look at expanding the size of the House. All of what you are talking about and asking me about is because we are outside the bounds of our Constitution because of rogue, abusive actors led by Donald Trump. The very democracy that we care so much about in America's 250th year is under attack, and it does take courageous, effective leaders. I'm sitting here with one of them, my senator, my friend, Gary Peters, who has led for Michigan in tough times. And that's what I did during the auto rescue period and during COVID, frankly, which was wreaking havoc on our lives. And Donald Trump didn't care a whit. So look, this is about creative solutions and approaches, new approaches to accountability and reclaiming a democracy that is also coming for our voting rights. You know, we've got right now the DOJ saying that they're going to come into Michigan on August 4th, which is my primary day. You know, I'm standing by black leaders in Detroit and Grand Rapids and Flint and securing that vote. Coming into the Senate on day one to serve alongside leaders like Cory Booker and Raphael Warnock to get that John Lewis Voting Rights Act done, to push back again on these abuses of power. It's all hands on deck right now, certainly.
2: All right. All right. Senator Gary Peters and candidate he's endorsed in the race to replace him in the Senate, Congresswoman Haley Stevens, thank you both very much. Greatly appreciate it. Willie?
3: Well, a flashpoint in this race also, good place to have your conversation perhaps, is Israel and support for Israel, and that Congresswoman Stevens is an unapologetic Donnie supporter of Israel, continues to support the sale of weapons to Israel. A lot of Democrats, even in Michigan, don't. And her opponent is highly critical of Israel's prosecution of the war in Gaza.
4: Yeah, Israel seems to be kind of like a check. You have to. I don't know how we got here. Wherever you stand on Israel.
2: Do you really not know how we got here?
4: No, I really don't.
2: Have you not been seeing images out of Gaza for the past year? Do you really not know how we got here?
4: No, I don't know how we got here.
2: Have you not looked at the images out of Lebanon?
4: Do you know that
2: they're flattening half of Lebanon, and you know none of this is working?
4: Thousands of people, innocent people, in Yemen, in Syria, in Sudan. Somehow Israel. And by the way, Israel, war is ugly. And crappy stuff happens.
2: We're paying for those bombs. We're not paying for the bombs in Sudan. We have a say, or at least you would think we would have a say. But this administration and past administrations have told Israel they can do whatever they want to do. And Rahm Emanuel, a guy whose dad was there at the creation of Israel, who fought for Israel, Rahm Emanuel is saying the biggest mistake we have made is giving a guy like Benjamin Netanyahu a blank check. Look, and what has happened? Is Israel stronger today or weaker today because of what they've done over the past 5 years?
4: I'm talking about what I don't understand is that when a guy gets elected in New York City, when Dario Lisa gets elected.
2: Wait,
4: No,
2: you got to answer the question.
4: I'm answering the question. I do not believe
2: Netanyahu. Is Israel stronger today?
4: Israel is more isolated.
2: Today because
4: but Israel
2: of
4: is constantly
2: Netanyahu's
4: under attack.
2: Because of Benjamin Netanyahu's absolutist policies.
4: I am not a Netanyahu guy. I feel that Israel, once again, this started when Israel got attacked. We forget that. And by the way,
2: Who attacked them?
4: Who attacked Israel?
2: Yeah, who attacked
4: somebody
2: them?
4: Called Hamas.
2: Hamas. And who funded Hamas?
4: Qatar.
2: Why did Qatar? Thank you so much. You're just walking right there.
4: Okay.
2: And why did Qatar fund Hamas?
4: Because they don't like Jews and they like Israel.
2: Because Benjamin Netanyahu, 3 weeks earlier, had told them to continue funding Hamas. Because Benjamin Netanyahu was the chief funder of Hamas
4: So Netanyahu wanted this to happen. By the way, We got to move on from Netanyahu.
2: I'm just giving you the facts.
4: So Netanyahu was the guy that said, Qatar, come in and give money to Hamas.
2: Yes.
4: And kill, you believe that?
2: Well, it's not
4: with the intention of that happening.
2: It's not that I believe
4: By the way, was
2: that.
4: He the first guy to give money to Qatar? Was he the first guy? Every president has done that.
2: You mean to Hamas?
4: Yes. Was he the first guy to Qatar? Was he the first guy to give money to the car?
2: It was Benjamin Netanyahu that was having Hamas funded by Qatar. I don't know why. I've been asking this question since the horrors of October 7th. They refuse to answer. Why do they refuse to answer?
4: I don't know why.
2: But Benjamin Netanyahu, Benjamin Netanyahu funded Hamas. Hamas are terrorists.
4: Can we agree on one thing that Netanyahu is not the right guy, and I am not a Netanyahu guy, but that Israel has become this insanely outsized issue ahead of costs, ahead of universal health care with the Democrats. It's insane. It's absolutely insane. You could say what you want about Israel, but the fact that Israel has become the number one issue, that when they elect a candidate in New York, they're not chanting free health care. They're chanting from the river to the sea. It's outsized. It's based on a moral oppressor thing, and I just think
2: you're talking about a small part of the Democratic Party.
4: Well, it seems to be getting a lot of noise.
2: Well, it may be getting a lot of noise in parts of New York City and Brooklyn and Park Slope.
4: What happens in Michigan.
2: It is not in South Carolina. It is certainly not in upstate New York. Ask Mike Lawler. He's running against a Democrat who's a war hero that served for 18 years. My response to you was your question. How did we get here? This is not Israel of 1967. This is not Israel of 1973. This is not Israel of 1993. This is not Israel of 2003. This is Israel, and I have been warning for 3 years now that Benjamin Netanyahu's absolutist policies were ahistorical. They ignored the fact that there is always blowback in the Middle East, and that it was going to crush his support in the United States of America. You know what? Absolutists should have seen this coming. I think you should talk to absolutists on Israel and say you should have seen this coming because Joe's dumb. He went to a southern state school and even he figured this out. Look at this. Look at this. Mamdani has a 33% higher approval rating among Jews in America than Netanyahu.
4: Can we separate Netanyahu, Israel, and Jews? And that my question, Netanyahu aside, is that why, right after October 7th, before Israel started retaliating, did anti-Semitism spike? Why, when Israel was attacked from day one, was on the defensive? So Netanyahu is not the right guy. He's got to go. But I just have this big problem.
2: Well, I think if you went back and looked at polls after October 7th, you'd see a lot of people, including myself, nonstop supporting Israel. Talking nonstop, had Jonathan Greenblatt on here like every third day, talking about anti-Semitism in America, anti-Semitism in New York City, anti-Semitism in Europe, anti-Semitism on college
4: campuses. Why did it spike?
2: I have been spending the last 20 years.
4: I have lauded you many times
2: on television talking about anti-Semitism.
4: Yes,
2: and I'm smirking because I would fit it somehow in between takes on The Daily Show and a dog floating down the river on a board, the Mississippi River. More on that when John Morgan's on the show. He got canceled when he was on Scarborough Country one time. And in the middle of that, I would talk about anti-Semitism.
4: Mm-hmm.
2: So So I'm just telling you, you asked why did this happen. You know what? Some people need to put a mirror up against themselves and say sometimes taking an absolutist view.
4: I'm not an absolutist.
2: And turning a blind eye to the suffering that's going on out there.
4: Not turning a blind eye.
2: I mean, it's okay for you, it's for you to look at Gaza and say that's horrifying.
4: Just by the way, I
2: look at the girls who were killed on the first day of
4: getting
2: the war,
4: killed
2: and I'm still horrified
4: by the way,
2: as an American.
4: And I am horrified that innocent Gazans getting killed. What I'm saying is that Israel, who's prosecuting a war, is under a different level of volume of attention and criticism and volume that we've never seen with any other country or religion. That's it. I'm not defending Netanyahu.
2: Let me just say, you rest assured that the day, the week, the month after the polls are closed this fall, the top three issues will be costs. It will not be Israel. It will not be Palestine. It will not be a foreign countries. It will be costs.
4: Let's hope. Good discussion.
2: I love you.
4: I love you, too.
2: Will you tell everybody now we love each other? Because they're like,
4: We do it. We have these. If people knew how much we talk about this offline.
2: Oh, yeah.
4: I mean, you'll sometimes say something on the air and you'll call me. What'd you think of that? And I'll say it. So this is the discussions we need to have. I mean, this is good stuff.
2: Yeah. We have those conversations, Warren. Sometimes Donnie will call me up, say, I was wearing some high heel boots today. What do you think of them? Do they make me look taller? And I'd say, no.
4: By the way, I complimented you on your, don't we like Jonah Vest?
2: Yeah. You like the golf vest? You know what I like about that? Pockets. You can go through the airport. You just put stuff in pockets.
1: Sounds like you need to go on his Instagram.
2: Yeah, I do. We can discussion. Have. Oh, that'd be great.
1: I did want to say I was at the election night party for one of the DSA candidates in New York, Claire Valdez. And the first chant that crowd had when they won was actually tax the rich. And so, you know what? I hear you. I just when I go to Joe's point that this is about costs, one of the things that I see when I talk to voters that's happening is everyday voters are connecting the fact that their tax dollars are going to spend, they're spending millions of tax dollars, billions of dollars on bombing civilians in a foreign country. And that's what makes Israel different for so many voters. It's what Joe said at the beginning of this conversation, that it's their tax dollars. So they feel that this is personal for them. That doesn't mean that anti-Semitism isn't also a factor.
4: Let me ask you a question. If the bombing stopped and all of a sudden everything stopped, do you think this anti-Semitism would stop?
1: No, because anti-Semitism is the oldest hate that we have, and it is a scourge. And it is sadly always going to be there until we can find a way to be better humans. And I think it's a constant issue. That doesn't mean that Americans don't have a right to be enraged that their tax dollars are going to fund what many people, including myself, view as genocide.
4: It's not a genocide. A genocide, so, let's get this straight. There are as many Gazans alive today as when this war started. It is not a genocide. It's just not.
1: We're going to agree to disagree on it. But I can tell you that the uprising in the Democratic Party is about an anger that the Democratic establishment is weak and has failed to stop Trump and has failed to make the everyday lives of Americans better. And if you look at the actual policies that are supported by many of the folks that people here would consider far left and also just progressives in general, you know, and I'm not talking about the most extreme policies like prison abolition, which is not universal on the left or anything, but talking about the heart of that agenda is actually increasingly popular with the American public.
2: It's income inequality.
1: It's Medicare for all. It's disentangling politics from corporate interests,
2: right,
1: by the way, which is a huge factor for a lot of people in both parties, not just Democrats. And it's spending more money for Americans here and stopping campaigns abroad, not only in Israel, but people are also very angry over Iran. So it's not only Israel.
4: I have not heard the poor people of Iran, the people who've gotten decimated and killed. I don't hear the same level of fury and passion.
1: I also have to say that one interesting race to consider in New York was the race between Brad Lander and Dan Goldman, two Jewish men, Democrats, both I know personally, both really good public servants.
4: Yeah, Dan Gelman wouldn't call it a genocide. It hurt. Like, that was the entry ticket. You have to call it a genocide, otherwise we can't elect you. Brad Lander just...
1: There are... That district where I live has a significant number of Jewish voters, and many of those voters voted for Brad Lander. Others voted for Dan Goldman. And so... I just, you know, this is not only about anti-Semitism. Yes. This goes beyond anti-Semitism. Yeah. This is about how American tax dollars are being spent.
2: Yeah. Alex is telling me we're 30 minutes over. So we got to go, so we can do Brenda.
4: All right. For a palate cleanser.
2: Yeah, exactly. All right, Mara, thank you so much.
1: Thank you for having
3: guys.
1: Me. Thanks for letting me talk about socialists.
2: Yeah, oh, yeah, exactly. And Donnie, thank you for being with us. Could you pet Donnie on the hand as condescendingly away? There, that's good. I like that. Very good.
4: That wasn't condescending. I love that.
1: I wasn't trying to.
4: It was not. Yeah. No brand up, brand down today?
2: We're going to do brand up, brand down. But coming up next, our next guest is pulling by the curtain on the idea of the self-made billionaire. He says luck can play a key role in finding success. So how do we improve our luck? We're going to get right to that with John Morgan when we return. He's got a great Scarborough Country story about a dog.

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0: Did you remember to defrost the chicken?
1: Oh, I didn't. I'm so sorry.
0: Oh, that's all right.
1: I guess cereal for dinner?
0: Cereal it is.
2: Hey, how was practice today?
3: Great. I scored 2 goals.
2: Wow, that's super.
1: Real proud of you, Pumpkin.
2: Did you guys?
4: You wouldn't mount a ceiling fan on the floor. Just like you wouldn't have anyone but Morgan and Morgan handle your injury case.
5: Wow. There you go. A familiar ad for those who've seen countless creative TV commercials for the personal injury law firm Morgan & Morgan through the years. Now the man at the center of that business, John Morgan, is out with a new book sharing lessons from his rise as a paperboy. And he says it's always the paperboys you have to watch out for. In Kentucky, to the founder of a mega firm, the key to the success, according to Morgan, is not just hard work, but a lot of luck. And John joins us now. His new book is called Life is Luck, Lessons from a Paperboy and How to Improve Your Luck. Good to see you.
6: It's good to see you.
5: So we've known each other for a while. I told everybody you were going to tell about your debut on Scarborough Country. It was
6: a
5: great one.
6: It was very exciting for me. I had never been on national television, and all of a sudden Joe invites me to come on national television. I was like, my God, this is my moment to get my own show. And it was 10 o'clock at night, Scarborough Country. I took a shower at my home. I drove maybe an hour to Universal Studio. I went into a room, just me and somebody else, and I waited and I waited and I waited. And then the clock kept going. It was almost 11 o'clock, Scarborough Country. So I finally, it's my moment. I come on.
5: Your family's all waiting.
6: My family, everybody's at home. Everybody's at home. I actually put cologne on before I went. and my family's all waiting to see me, the hero. And I go on, and he's going to ask me a question about nursing home. He says, well, tell me the greatest crisis with nursing home. I said, well, Joe, 40% of nursing home workers have a criminal record. That's the last thing I got to say. Immediately after that, Joe said, John, we're going to have to break away. There's a dog floating down a river on a log.
1: That sounds right.
6: Scarborough on a log.
7: The Halcyon Days.
6: On a log. And we want to have you back someday to talk about nursing home abuse. But now we're going. And then the next thing I look up, there's this dog on a branch floating down, I don't know what river. And then that was it.
8: Breaking news.
6: So now I'm driving home in the dark.
1: With
6: the cologne. Yeah. Brute. And I'm like, what just happened? As I'm driving down I-4, which is where presidential elections are decided in America.
5: Yeah.
6: I'm embarrassed because now I got to go home and my family's there. And when I walked in the door, my family looked at me like,
8: loser.
6: Loser, you poor SOB. The hero is home. Oh. And I got maybe. So this is my return.
1: This is it today.
6: To Scarborough Country.
5: 22 years later,
6: I'm back on
8: Triumphant
6: the big time.
8: Return.
6: Yes.
1: Very special edition of Scarborough Country this morning.
5: And John, listen, we're so sorry. We're going to have to end it there. There is out of Fort Worth, Texas, a squirrel has mounted a water ski. And so John, you know, it's so fascinating. Everybody, you know, captains of the universe love to go out and talk about being self-made men or self-made women. And you certainly have just reached a level that is extraordinary, largest personal injury firm in America, probably the world. But you say, hey, it's not me being a self-made man. So much of it is luck. And this is an important concept. And I see Donnie agreeing with you. Talk about luck and the role it plays and how you sort of harness that luck at the right time.
6: Well, when I got listed on the Forbes list, it was jarring because you don't expect that. All of a sudden, you just wake up one day and there it is. And then I started thinking about how it all happened. You go all the way back. And when I went all the way back, I went back to my paper route in Lexington, Kentucky. The one thing, I don't know if any of you, I know you were a paper boy because we talked about it, but the paper boy is born with a genetic seed. There's something inside that paper boy, paper girl. Oprah was a paper girl. Walt Disney was a paper boy. Martin Luther King. And it happens early. And that's luck. That's luck to have that entrepreneurial seed. And so I kind of took that paper route all the way through life. And my final answer was there was 1,000 left turns, 1,000 right turns, 1,000 U-turns. And then I ended up here today. One different turn. I met my wife because I decided to go to a daily mass that I didn't go to daily mass, and that's where I met my wife. If I don't go to the mass that day on a Wednesday in the University of Florida, I don't have my wife, I don't have my four kids, I don't have my grandkids. One turn. And so I started thinking about all that, and I decided to write the book to talk about luck, because luck doesn't just happen. Luck happens when you're looking for opportunity. And so the book is about enhancing luck, finding luck, turning bad luck into good luck, making failure your friend, but not necessarily pat myself on the back. Everybody who's successful wants to say, it's me, it's me, it's me, it's me, and it's not, it's not, it's not.
7: The really successful guys recognize luck. Any guy I've ever met, woman who really made it big, whatever that definition is, they go, and I was lucky. You need those breaks. You create your breaks, obviously, but I'm so happy you did an entire book about it, because it's there. I mean,
6: Well, Patrick Kennedy wrote me yesterday, Ted's son, and said that that's what his grandfather used to say all the time, that it was luck that gave him a lot of what he had.
8: What about dealing with failure and getting up off the mat when you fail at something?
6: When you fail at something, I once opened up an attraction in D.C. that failed, called the National Museum of Crime and Punishment. I loved it, but it didn't work in D.C. for a lot of reasons. I moved it to Pigeon Forge, Tennessee, where my other attractions are. I made a prison, and I called it Alcatraz East. That failure in D.C. prints money hand over fist in Pigeon Forge, Tennessee. And it was hard to do because I knew it was good. I knew everybody loved it, but I wasn't making money. I was breaking even. So that failure, and by the way, if you don't let failure be your friend, you're missing the greatest asset in your life, because those failures are the markers through the woods that when you go through it again, there you go left, you go right, you go straight, you've already made those mistakes. And so if you don't make that failure your friend, you miss out on Alcatraz East and Pigeon Forge, Tennessee, where I also, you'll love this, I have four cars there. I have Ted Bundy's VW, I got John Dillinger's sedan, I got the Bonnie and Clyde death car, and the piece de resistance, OJ's Bronco. So if any of you
1: you have OJ's Bronco?
6: Yes.
1: Yeah. Wow, yes. I was going to go to Dollywood, but I'm coming there now.
6: There we go.
1: You can do both. Go to Pigeon Forge. A lot of people tuning in this morning will say, oh, I know him. I know him from all those ads. So I'm curious how this fits into the business you built, which was a personal injury firm, which is now so successful. You're in everybody's homes with this advertising campaign. What's been the key to that, to building that kind of an empire, really?
6: Well, if I would tell somebody about, and I didn't really have a plan when I started, but when I wrote the book, here's the key. First of all, the worst luck that could ever happen to a family happened to us. My brother was paralyzed at 18. That changed everything. That changed my life, the way he was treated. And then I started off on this journey. But what I think I did right that I didn't know I was doing right, and this is how you scale, is I kept pouring my profits into new cities instead of pouring it into new boats, new cars. And so the first year I ever made $1 million, I was 41 years old. A lot of people, well, that's shocking. No, because I was pouring all my money back into going to Tampa, going to Jacksonville, going to Atlanta, you know, and now the whole country. And, you know, my first year advertising, I spent $100,000, had to borrow money from the bank, had to pay COD before they run my ad.
7: What do you spend now?
6: I'll spend $600 million this year.
1: On advertising?
6: Wow. All advertising.
1: Wow.
6: Social. Yeah. $600 million.
5: And you expect that to possibly double some, right?
6: It's going to double because we have another domain called injury.com that I bought for a lot of money. Yep. And so we're going to do that as well. So,
5: okay. Well, John Morgan, life is luck. Thank you so much for being with us. This went much better than the first time.
6: I wish that you could find the clip from is in the archives at Scarborough.
5: Hey, TJ,
1: we'll find it.
6: If you could find me being thrown off.
5: Yeah, no, they're looking. So I got TJ in there, who's the director. And it was there from day one in Scarborough Country. So we're going to find the clip and we will play it for you.
6: Thank you for having me.
5: All right.
1: Good to meet you,
5: it's great to have
1: you. Appreciate it.
5: The new book, you got to read it. I absolutely love it. Life is Luck, Lessons from a Paperboy and How to Improve Your Luck. Author and attorney John Morgan, thank you so much. And coming up next, Donnie has another edition of Brand Up, Brand Down. With a surprising designation for Twinkies. Better not be brand down, man.
7: It hurts.
1: No, it hurts.
5: Really?
7: Twinkies. Yeah.
5: Okay.
7: Yeah.
8: Oh, that's terrible.
5: We'll be right back.
7: Yeah.
5: Thank you, John.

0: for Brand Up, Brand Down with our man, Donnie Deutsch.
1: All right.
2: Warm up act is the debate about Israel.
0: That's right. Here's the main event. Yeah. The headliner. So we talked a couple weeks ago. You had Dolly Parton on the list. We said it could be a perpetual Brand Up. You got another one here with Michael J. Fox.
2: Yes. Worldwide winner of Brand Up.
0: Well, yes.
2: Michael J. Fox, who's a dear friend of mine, and I know you're on his board also, and just what a hero, what an amazing guy. He's getting a first Emmy nomination since he kind of unofficially retired in 2020 for Shrinking as a guest star in a comedy. He has had, I think, 5 Emmys. He's spectacular in this. And if you know him, how the challenge he has to do this and to perform and to be on like this. They wrote his, Bill Lawrence, the guy who created the show, who created Spin City, wrote this for him. I couldn't be happier for him.
0: They're great together, Harrison Ford and Michael in this. And Michael raves about Harrison Ford, about how he's just kind of like cared for him, basically, and make sure it's a good experience for him. It's great things to say.
3: It's so uplifting. And now the real tragedy, Twinkies.
0: Oh, man.
2: This hurts.
3: Your people, you had the supercomputer and the white lab jacket and the mainframe.
2: We had to give Twinkies a Brand Down.
3: Why?
2: Unfortunately, Smucker's bought Hostess, which also makes Ding Dongs another crowd favorite. And it's really hurt their business. They've had their stocks down 14%. The problem is Twinkies can stay on the shelf for only 35 or 65 days. Smucker's jam stay on the shelf for a year. The distribution doesn't sync up.
3: Yeah.
2: It's not been a winning formula. So I begrudgingly and sadly give Twinkies a Brand Down.
4: Wow. It must have been in a bad mood to do that.
2: No, it hurt. But, you know, the people want honesty.
0: Tell the truth.
2: You got to tell the truth.
0: Sometimes the truth hurts. Brand Down for this NHL owner. What's going on here?
2: Yeah. Chicago Hurricane. I mean, the
0: Carolina.
2: Carolina Hurricanes won the Stanley Cup. You can engrave a Stanley Cup. You can put 55 names on it. What he did, he put a lot of people, sometimes put their family on. He put his family, including his young kids, first before everybody else on the team, on the engraving. A lot of people up in arms about it. Probably not the best form.
0: For the players.
4: One of the best liked athletes I've ever encountered visually, Brunson, his jersey.
2: Jalen Brunson, $1 million for his game one jersey in the finals. I've said this, he is the most likable athlete of all time. The fact that his jersey, Knicks memorabilia going forward. Can you imagine what the OG jersey, the game he will tip in, is going to be worth millions and millions. But Jalen Brunson, this guy is just spectacular in every way, shape, or form.
3: Sylvester Stallone.
2: Sly. I love Sly. Turning 80.
3: No way!
2: You brought up Harrison Ford. Him and Harrison Ford, the only actors to have number one box office hit in 6 decades. Starting in the 70s with Rocky, ending in the 2020 with Suicide Squad. He's still doing it. Is Tulsa King still on? Did they bring that back?
4: Yeah.
2: I've met him a few times, one of the nicest guys around, and he's an icon. I mean, think about, he did Rambo, he did Rocky. How many guys have 2 iconic figures that last through time, and he's keep going?
3: Just 80, massive.
2: 80.
3: Just massive.
0: In a way, I think he's totally underrated because of all the action stuff, or like he sat in a dark room and wrote Rocky, fought for himself to be in Rocky, which made everything else possible.
2: And a great
0: possible.
2: Actor, Copland.
3: Yeah, enough people don't say, don't talk about that part of Hollywood history. They don't understand. I mean, and he had to write himself into the part because nobody else would hire him. And it's hard for people that weren't around in 1976 to remember just how big Rocky was.
2: Huge.
3: And he lifted it all on his own shoulders and made it happen.
0: Wrote it, insisted on being on it. And it was kind of almost like an independent movie, and then it blew up and to become this Oscar-winning phenomenon. All right, last one, Brand Down. Young adults living with parents.
2: Finally, if anything will be a signal where the economy is, you've got 49% of people under 30 living with their parents. Think about that.
3: Did you just say 49?
2: 49% of people under 30 living with their parents. That's because they're getting squeezed on both levels. Wages, entry-level jobs are down, and the cost of rent and the cost of buying a home. That tells the story right there. It's a sad story, but it's where we are.
3: We've talked about it. This is going to be a big political issue, the fact that there are a lot of young, smart, brilliant people that are coming out of schools across America. Some of the best schools in America can't get a job, can't get an entry job. You know, you talk to anybody that has a business, and why are they going to get somebody for an entry job where they can go on Perplexity or go on ChatGPT, ask a question about, you know, that would usually take 5 hours of work and get the answer in like 5 minutes.
2: No.
3: I mean, that is a huge, massive challenge for this generation, for this country.
0: And even if they do have a job, buying a house, as you said, is almost impossible.
2: $30,000 the average price of a house in the country. That's average.
0: Donnie, really showing your range today.
3: You
0: Let's just say it.
4: Yeah.
0: What an hour. What an hour for Donnie Deutsch.
3: Very impressive. The Deutsch Hour.
0: All right.
3: The Hour of Power.
0: Still
3: love
0: ahead.
3: Love you.
0: There it is. Wonder Twins. They got it. They got
3: almost
0: it. Wonder Twins
3: it.
0: Activate. Still ahead. Senator Angus King of Maine will be our guest after yesterday's deadly ICE shooting in his state. He's got some new information on what may have happened about 24 hours ago. Morning Joe's coming right back.

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2: With us this morning, the President Emeritus of the Council on Foreign Relations, Richard Haass. He's author of the Substack Home and Away, opinion writer at the New York Times, Mara Gay, MS Now contributor Mike Barnicle, and politics bureau chief and senior columnist at Politico, Jonathan Martin. Good morning to you all. Joe?
3: Yeah, you know, before I talk about what I'm looking at, I want to talk about what happened in Maine. Jay Martin will remember that when people like me started running. Jay Martin, you remember Ruby Ridge, Waco? Oh, yeah. Yeah. Everywhere I went, you know, I'd want to talk about, well, the flat tax is more. They wanted to talk about Ruby Ridge. They wanted to talk about the ATF killing families that had guns. They wanted to talk, and suddenly you started seeing all the "Don't Tread on Me" signs all over everything. You know, now, of course, you see the "Don't Tread on Me" signs on Maseratis outside of country clubs from people who are so aggrieved from the government because they have $1 billion and somebody may be trying to raise their tax rate from, 36% to 38.5%. But here, "Don't Tread on Me" was like, "Don't gun us down," and, you know, family's going to. And that's exactly what's happening here. They're gunning Americans down in the streets. They're killing citizens in the streets. They're killing immigrants in the streets of America. And here in Maine, hey, Susan Collins, wondering what you're going to say about this one, since she funded it. I mean, people are getting gunned down for driving in their cars. It happened in Texas. Wonder what Ken Paxton's saying about that. Happening in Texas. Yeah. It's just wildly out of control. You have the centralized state sending out people that don't have any qualifications to be carrying a firearm and using it the way they are. And they're gunning down. They keep killing people in these streets of America. Jay Mart, the street. Don't tread on me. Don't tread on me. Are you kidding me? If you support this administration, take that sign down, because that's exactly what federal agents are doing. They're shooting people in the streets of America.
4: And they're doing it not necessarily of their own volition, even though there obviously has to be accountability for the individual actions. The overall motivation is driven by a top-down demand from senior figures in the administration who have this as their life's work. It is the overriding focus. So there's downward pressure on these agencies, which then flows to the actual officials and the troops themselves, officers, I should say, in the streets.
3: But Jay Martin, how did that happen? Because I thought when things got so bad because they were killing so many people in the streets of America that they actually, the White House said, okay, Republicans, stop talking about mass deportation and maybe we're just going to back off. And Stephen Miller, why didn't you go sit in the corner? Well, I think he's out of that corner. Why are they doing this? Why are they still pushing this self-defeating policy that kills Americans, that kills people in the streets of America?
4: No, I think it's a shrewd observation that the two killings in January in Minneapolis obviously effectively ended the career of the head of the Border Patrol, and then soon after ended the career of the head of DHS, Kristi Noem. But it didn't end the career of Stephen Miller. And that's the key point here, because obviously he's driving this more than anybody else, and Trump's not going to touch him. So yeah, maybe for a couple of months, Stephen Miller had to lay low, but now obviously he's trying to get his numbers back, and this is happening again. And Joe, it's only going to stop if Donald Trump sees the bad press and tries to step in again. But But that's the only way you can get action is if Trump doesn't like the coverage. And so here we go again. It's the same pattern. But to your point, the politics of this are so brutally awful for the Republican Party because they've given away their best issue, which was immigration. It was the best issue they had last year, and certainly in 2024. And now the issue has been flipped. And now it's an issue they're playing defense on. I mean, it's a place like Texas, for example, Joe. You have the Voting Rights Act being repealed by the Supreme Court. Then you have, in the streets of Houston, the killing of this migrant. You can't think of a better way to motivate Democratic voters, independent voters in Texas, than those kinds of steps.
2: So here's the story we're talking about. This is now the second time in less than a week an ICE agent shot and killed someone who was not the intended target of an arrest warrant. Yesterday's deadly shooting happened in Biddeford, Maine. It's a town about 20 miles south of Portland. Immigrant rights groups say the victim is 26-year-old Juan Sebastian Guerrero from Colombia. The organizations say he had been issued a Social Security number and was authorized to work in the United States. Guerrero was shot just after 7 o'clock yesterday morning while driving a white car. A witness told the Associated Press and other outlets he looked out his third floor window after hearing a pop, pop, pop sound and saw a small car turn 90 degrees to the curb with an SUV behind it. He said the driver was wounded and the car started to move down the street until the SUV hit it, describing the driver as having a bloody face, adding he clearly heard the victim say, "I tried to stop." Nearly 12 hours after the shooting, the Department of Homeland Security released a statement saying ICE agents were surveilling an address for a person with a final order of removal from the United States. When ICE tried to stop a vehicle driven by someone coming from that address, the vehicle attempted to flee the scene and, fearing for public safety, DHS wrote, an officer discharged his weapon.
3: All right, let's stop right there, Will. They're not even lying anymore about somebody trying to weaponize victim, because they used to lie about that. And so then all the pro-MAGA media outlets and they were using it as a weapon. Yeah, never saw the videos, but they just started lying, you know, just like Kristi Noem would always start, you lie first. Now the lie, I mean, they've even taken that lie out of it. Now say, we had to shoot and kill him because we feared for public safety. Like what? What was the guy driving? Like a little white Passat? Like feared public safety? What's wrong? They're just gunning people down. What's wrong with these people?
2: We've been saying this now for months and months and months. If you talk to the NYPD, you don't shoot into a car. You don't, unless you're being engaged in a firefight. If the guy or the person, the woman flees the scene, you get the tag number, you call ahead, and someone pulls the person over up ahead of the street. You don't shoot into a car. There was a little more victim blaming there. Again, they got the wrong person, as they did in Houston last week. And just to put one point on it, no body cam. No body cam in Houston, no body cam in Maine.
3: And why isn't that?
2: And we were
3: wasn't that a requirement?
2: By Kristi Noem all those months ago, after what happened with Brene Good and Alex Pretty when they were shot in Minneapolis, that part of this $20 billion push into DHS would include now body cams. No body cams.
3: No body cams.
2: So they're violating every good policy of policing that we've seen. Mara, we want to wait and hear the particulars of this, but Senator Angus King of Maine, who's going to be on the show later, his office reported out that it had talked to Mark Wayne Mullen, the head of DHS, and confirmed that this man who was killed yesterday was not the target of the investigation.
5: Yeah.
2: They shot into a car at the wrong guy.
5: Well, there's no excuse for this, no matter who he was. People should not be gunned down in the street, in the streets of America or anywhere else. We are waiting for details, but the witness accounts suggest that there were children on the scene. So I'm having trouble, as you said, Joe, understanding how gunshots are going to improve public safety at 8 a.m. in a coastal town in Maine, as someone who is authorized to work here is driving to work potentially with his child in the back seat, is what it looks like. We don't know for sure. Mm-hmm. And I just want to say, too, the anger that Americans feel was, I think we saw some of it, just a taste of it, when protesters came to Susan Collins' office yesterday demanding that.
3: Why didn't she vote to fund this? To give ICE more money than ever before?
5: I think that's right. She voted.
3: Wouldn't she be the one that would require body cams being worn for the billions of dollars that she's handed over to these agents who are going around shooting people in their cars, right, killing Americans in Minneapolis.
5: Right. And I just want to say, you know, I don't live in Maine. I'm not an immigrant, but I'm a proud American. And this administration has made every single American complicit in these deaths. This is happening with our taxpayer dollars that could be going to schools, to health care.
3: Because of what Susan Maine and Republicans are doing. And they've sat back and let this happen.
5: But the other thing here is the hardliners in this administration, they don't care about the politics because many of them are white supremacists. And they don't care. They're cruel.

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1: Element here, Joe, that's really critical. And this is not for the first time this has happened in a city or a town in the United States of America where ill-trained or untrained federal officials shoot and kill someone. In this case, they shot a resident of Maine.
2: Yeah.
1: And the idea that the federal police, the ICE people, are there to take over that investigation is beyond outrageous. The Maine State Police, I'm sure, has a very good homicide unit. They should be the ones covering this. They should be the ones. They should have encircled that area right there, frozen it for evidence. It's a shooting scene, and no ICE agent should be allowed to interfere in that investigation. It's not for the first time that this has happened, that ICE comes in and says, yeah, we shot and killed the guy, but it's our case. Now get away. No.
2: And we're going to talk much more about this deadly shooting in Maine when independent Senator Angus King joins us live in just a moment. That conversation straight ahead on Morning Joe.

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1: We're going to keep the straight, and we'll probably run it. We'll become the guardian of the straight. Maybe we'll call it the guardian angel of the straight. And we should be reimbursed for that. We guarded it for nothing. And now we're going to guard it. We're going to get paid for guarding it. A lot of money. But we just want to be reimbursed for doing all of this, for putting our people in danger. But we're really not putting people, we're really saving people.
2: The United States carried out a third consecutive night of strikes on targets across Iran as the fight over the Strait of Hormuz intensifies. The latest round of attacks came just hours after President Trump said he would reinstate the naval blockade of ships traveling to and from Iranian ports in the key waterway. As we said, the president also suggested the United States will become, quote, the guardian of the strait for a fee equal to 20% of the value of a ship's cargo. This despite his administration previously insisting there should be no fees in the waterway, upending centuries of U.S. support for global freedom of navigation. All of this sending global oil prices surging today to a one-month high. Iran, meanwhile, hitting back with attacks targeting U.S. military sites in Kuwait, Bahrain, and Jordan, as well as two UAE-flagged tankers in the Strait of Hormuz, killing one crew member. The UAE now is threatening to retaliate, again raising the possibility of return to a wider war. President Trump was asked yesterday if this is simply the new status quo.
3: Mr. President, you noted the United States is bombing Iran again. I mean, that you've been bombing Iran for months now. Is this just the new normal for the American people?
4: No, well, you know, we're in Vietnam for 19 years. We're here for 4 months. So I think we've done a lot. We've knocked out their Navy in a period of 1 month. We knocked out their Air Force. Their Air Force is non-existent. We knocked out most of their missiles, most of their drones. We knocked out their drone manufacturing capability, about 92%. Their missile capability for manufacturing, we knocked out 89%. And they have a little capability, but they don't have any capability for us. This is almost a military skirmish. Now, with all of that being said, you have to get people that want to make something. We had a deal with them 2 days ago, and then they said, oh, we can't make that deal. We have to negotiate it further. And this is what they've done for 47 years. The difference is nobody negotiated like I do. And this should have been done by Bush and Obama and Biden and people before them.
2: Playing the hits there, Richard. So not a little skirmish to our Gulf allies who are being attacked right now by Iran. Not a little skirmish to people paying for gas here. Oil price is now going to go back up with the strait in contention. But what do you make of this 20% proposed 20% levy on any cargo coming through the Strait of Hormuz? What does that do? And is it possible to actually enforce?
5: It's not possible to enforce. Totally legitimizes what Iran wants to do, which we oppose. Reinforces a flawed MOU, which gives them the right to do it after 60 days. Raises fundamental questions about our motives. You can disagree with everything the administration's done about this war, but at least they were foreign policy motives. Now to make it look like somehow it's a scheme to collect. One last thing, you can't keep the strait open by threats. No one's going to give insurance to strips. What are we going to do, have the entire U.S. Navy in the strait convoying individual tankers? The ships aren't safe. You can't do it. It just is not a workable thing. At some point, we need to reach some accommodation with the straits. And I think after 4 months, we ought to have learned we can't bomb Iran into capitulation. So, again, I listen to all this. I watch all this. And I just do not see the logic of what we're doing.
2: Morning Joe's coming right back.

Coming up, a conversation with Oscar-winning actress Mary Steenburgen. She's here in studio with a look at her new movie, The Dink, co-starring Ben Stiller. Morning Joe, it's back in a moment.

0: Tennis. 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She needs our protection. An epidemic is sweeping across our once great nation. And its name is...
1: Pickleball.
2: Maybe you could, I don't know, hook me up with something for the pain.
3: Take it easy with us, okay?
4: Come on, come on!
5: You wrote a prescription for pickleball?
3: You didn't actually bring it to the pharmacy, did you?
2: Oh, of course not. I'm not an idiot.
3: I know pickleball is sort of dorky, but it's the fastest road back to tennis for you.
1: Come on in here. Let's bang one out.
6: Prescribed in pickleball. That's a look at the new comedy out this month called The Dink. It stars Jake Johnson as former tennis prodigy Dusty Boyd, who finds himself stuck between two worlds when his doctor, you saw there played by Ben Stiller, prescribes him a surprising rehab exercise, pickleball. Dusty then has to find a way to defend the sport after his father challenges him to a head-to-head match for control of the courts. And joining us now, Dusty's new pickleball partner and star of the film, Mary Steenburgen. Mary, we're always so happy to see you.
1: It's really nice to be here.
7: Great to have you.
6: Especially around a movie about pickleball, which, I mean, just like start there. Really? That's already good.
1: I know. There's some haters out there, but there's a whole lot of lovers.
6: Oh, my. Everybody's playing pickleball.
1: Yeah. It's really, you know, I am in love with it. I have the best time. I have a little crew. It took me a while to find my friends to play with, but it's just, we just laugh so hard, and it's really good for me. I like it.
6: Speaking of laughing so hard, we saw some of the cast here. It's an incredible cast. And I imagine when you were pitched this idea, we're going to shoot in LA and you're going to play pickleball with hilarious people all day. That's a pretty easy yes.
1: I was supposed to do another film, and I was signed. We were closing the deal that day, and they go, well, there is one more offer for you. And I said, what is it? And they said, it shoots in L.A., check. It's a comedy, check. Jake Johnson, Ben Stiller, double check. And it's about pickleball. And I said, I'll do it. And they said, well, you've got to read the script. And I said, no, that's the one I'm doing.
7: That's how Olivier used to sort.
1: Yeah, I'm very Olivier in my choices.
7: Exactly.
6: Let's take a look at Mary in this film. This is a clip from the movie where Mary teaches her new pickleball partner the secret strategy to beating grunters.
5: I can't with these two. I honestly can't do another second.
1: Listen.
5: What?
1: Okay, they're grunters.
5: You think?
1: I've played people like this before, and the only way to beat them is to out-grunt them.
5: Or we could beat them by being better players, which we are.
1: No, that'll never work. We have to do it my way. Grunt with me, Dusty, and the more erotic, the better.
8: You can strategize all you want, but it's not going to help.
9: Yeah, everyone has a plan until they get punched in the mouth.
5: Let's just play.
8: Okay.
1: All right.
8: Okay.
1: Let's play.
5: Ow! Whatever it takes, right?
1: Oh, God.

0: my God.
1: Yeah!
2: Oh my gosh. And you were saying so much of this film, another reason you loved it so much, was you got to just improv and play through those scenes.
3: I mean, Sean Clements wrote a great comedy, and then we would play. Like, with a scene like that, Jake and I had to come up with sexual
4: amazing.
3: Sounds. It's sad how quickly we ran out of good ones.
2: Yeah. It's incredible.
4: It really is. Willie and I were talking before, and you know, it's interesting. You said comedy, check. We were talking before it came on about how it's crazy that, you never know what people are aware of and what they're not aware of, but Step Brothers.
3: Oh.
4: And your role in it is in all of our children, all of our kids' Instagram feeds. Like, they know it. And it is always amazing what lives and what lives on. And that's a great example. Another comedy like this that, again, there are going to be a lot of people that are going to go see this because you're in their feed every day on Step Brothers. Isn't it crazy
3: Which
4: how that
3: came
4: works?
3: Out so long ago.
4: Right.
3: But every day of my life, people, usually kids, come up to me about Step Brothers. It's the gift that keeps on giving. It really is.
2: Wow. In that movie, you had such a, there was, what was so funny, a patience about you with those two morons, you know, who are in your house. If your husband is yelling at them, you go, well.
3: I know. I was the worst enabling parent. But Richard Jenkins and I, on the first day, watched those two geniuses being hilarious, and we looked at each other going, what are we doing here? And the next day I said, Richard, I figured it out overnight. We are responsible for holding down some sort of reality that these guys live at home with their parents. That's our only job. We just have to do that. And we ended up having the best time on that movie. It was just, but there is a scene in the movie where I'm driving Will in the car. We never completed the scene. Not one take.
4: Couldn't do it.
3: One of us would go, either Will or myself. And it's never been completed. It's in the movie, but it's like the truncated little bit they can put together.
4: So what is it about comedy that it applied there, but applies here too, that you love doing so much? Because obviously you've won a lot of awards. You're an acclaimed actor, but again, you're drawn also to comedy.
3: Well, I love laughter. I'm married to one of the funniest people I've ever met, Ted Danson.
4: Right.
3: But I think I love it because it's harder. I love it because it's more delicate, more intricate. There's no way you can learn in acting school how to be funny. It just doesn't work that way. It's something deep in your soul. And it just interests me. I mean, I love drama too, but I love doing a movie like this.
2: And the audience can't lie. You either laugh or you don't.
3: Right, exactly.
4: You also love music, and you came to it late. I was really...
3: Very late.
4: Really surprised, and listening, and it's just great stuff. Do you...
3: I've stuck with
4: you're
3: it.
4: You're still and stuck with it?
3: Yeah.
4: You're still writing?
3: I don't... People think that I am trying to be a singer. I'm not. I love writing music for great singers.
4: Right.
3: And I write mostly with people from Nashville, Tennessee, that scene down there.
4: Right.
3: We write everything, not just country, but we write everything.
4: Does that help you in your acting or in your roles? Do you ever see that sometimes it adds a little finesse to one part of something or another?
3: They're so tied because they're both storytelling.
4: Right.
3: And, a song is just like a movie, but condensed and sometimes rhyming, you know?
4: Yeah.
3: It feels the same. Like somebody should be able to see the story at the end of the song.
4: Yeah. Well, that's fantastic.
2: This new movie is a blast. It's called The Dink. It premieres July 24th on Apple TV. Academy Award-winning actress Mary Steenburgen. We're always so happy when you're here.
3: Oh,
2: congratulations
3: I love coming
2: on the
3: here.
2: Movie.
3: Thank you, and
4: great
3: I watch
4: to see
3: you every
4: again.
3: Day.
4: Thank you.
2: Say hi to Ted for us.
3: Oh, I will.
4: Please say hi.
2: Coming up, we will explain why President Trump will deliver a primetime address to the nation later this week. Morning Joe's coming right back.

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0: President Trump promoted on social media yesterday. He'll give a primetime address to the nation this Thursday at 9 p.m. Eastern Time. MS Now has learned the speech will focus on newly declassified intelligence. The White House claims reveal plans by foreign nation to interfere in the 2020 election. That's according to two White House officials speaking on the condition of anonymity. One of those officials said the president will be joined at the address by the CIA director, the acting director of national intelligence, the FBI director, and the secretary of Homeland Security. We will again note, as we have for many years now, there has been no credible evidence of widespread voter fraud in the 2020 election. A primetime address to the nation about an election he lost 6 years ago.
1: And this is what I love about this. And I think Nicole brought this point up yesterday. The 2016 election was okay, right? Who ran that election?
0: The Obama administration.
1: Barack Obama. Barack Hussein Obama ran the 2016 election, and it was clean. The 2024 election was run by Sleepy Joe Biden, and it was clean. Who ran the 2020 election? It's a crazy thing when they'll be going, oh, the FBI, they infiltrated January 6th, the deep state. It was his FBI. It was his deep state. It was his election officials. Like, he ran the 2020 election, so he's going to come on and say, I was so stupid that I let foreign countries infiltrate our election in 2020 in a way that Barack Hussein Obama did not in 2016, in a way that Sleepy Joe Biden did not in 2020. Like, again, the insanity of it all. Yeah, but he, I guess he wants to turn the camera on himself and say, I was so incompetent that I couldn't even run an election.
0: Feels like an own goal. Also at a time when a president, any other president at this moment, might talk about the war in Iran.
1: Right.
0: What are we doing there? How's it going? What's the end game? Affordability, things that are impacting people's lives. Certainly not an election he lost 6 years ago. And court after court, including Trump-appointed judges, said as much, that he lost. Let's bring in independent Senator Angus King of Maine. He's a member of the Senate Intelligence Committee. Senator, thanks for being with us. I want to talk to you about the shooting, ICE-involved shooting yesterday in Maine. But just briefly, you are on the Intel Committee. Can you shed any light into what the president may be talking about later this week? Have you learned any new information about the 2020 election that might be relevant here?
2: Nothing whatsoever. Haven't heard. I've never heard anything about foreign interference in the 2020 election. Now, I could go on for a half hour about Russian interference in the 2016 election, but nothing about 2020. I have no idea what they're going to say tomorrow night. And I have to tell you, one of the frustrating things is, for a member of the Intelligence Committee, we have to hold what we hear in confidence. And when we hear the White House say things that we know are inconsistent with the intelligence that we've been given on the committee, we can't say anything. And I just have to share that. That's a continuing frustration with this administration.
1: Wait, so you're telling me if they lie to the American people,
2: I would never say that, Joe.
1: I'm saying if they lie to the American people about matters of intel that you know the real story on, you can't correct them because you would be revealing classified information. So they just go around lying all they want.
2: Exactly. It's very frustrating when I hear things being said by the administration, by the Secretary of Defense, or by the president that I know is inconsistent with the intelligence that we've seen. But I can't say that because I respect the confidentiality of classified information.
0: And is the director of the CIA really going to stand there on national television and let the president lie about the 2020 election? We will see. As we've been discussing, Senator, all morning, growing calls in your state for justice and transparency after an ICE agent fatally shot a man in Maine yesterday, marking the second deadly ICE-involved shooting in the United States in less than a week. Immigrant rights groups identify the victim as 26-year-old Juan Sebastian Guerrero of Colombia. The organization say he'd been issued a Social Security number and was authorized to work in the United States legally. Initially, federal officials said Guerrero was the subject of an arrest warrant, but later, Senator, you confirmed that Homeland Security Secretary Mark Wayne Mullen told you the victim was not the person ICE agents were looking for and that the agents were not wearing body cameras. So for people just waking up to this story, Senator, can you kind of walk us through what you know at this hour?
2: Well, number one, it's a real tragedy. This was a young man who was married, had a three-year-old daughter, was working, and wasn't the target of the investigation. They were going after the wrong person. And we don't have much in the way of facts, except that this fellow was killed driving a car. And there's a lot of law about law enforcement officers shooting into cars. You're not supposed to shoot into a car unless there's imminent threat to yourself or to others. And it was really interesting. DHS issued a statement last night, and they said that the officer perceived that there was a danger to public safety. They didn't say he felt endangered himself. It was a very sort of lawyerly worded statement that didn't really defend what happened. What happens now is we've got to have a straightforward, transparent and honest investigation that involves state officials. The people of Maine are not going to buy an investigation that's strictly run by the FBI or DHS. I'm sorry, but they just don't have the credibility. The other piece of this, and the larger question is, why were they there in the first place? And we can talk about that. You go ahead.
1: No, I was just going to say, here we have an image. Once again, it appears to be an ICE agent shooting into a side window of a moving car going at a slow rate of speed when, as you said, the statement suggests the agents themselves were in no danger. They were talking about danger to the public. There's no danger to the public here. And they're gunning down people, it appears, at point blank range, just like they did in Minneapolis to Rene Good. Is there nothing Republicans will do to step in and stop this? They're the ones funded it. They're the ones that are allowing this to continue. What needs to be done so people will stop getting gunned down in the streets of America by the federal government?
2: How about this, Joe? How about this? Here's a really simple idea. Apply to ICE the same standards that are applied to police forces all over the country, whether it's Miami or New York or San Diego or Denver. Make them follow the same protocols. Number one, let's get these body cameras on. It's ridiculous. With all the money they have all the money in the world under the appropriations that they've had. By the way, my Republican colleagues have now funded ICE to the end of Donald Trump's term. They've literally given up the power of the purse over ICE. And so things like body cameras, identifications, no masks, those are simple things that apply everywhere else in the country to police forces. That's number one. Number two, let's be sure that an investigation of this is real and that it's credible and that it involves not just the federal authorities. And that's why I'm glad so far our state attorney general, our state police have been engaged in this investigation, and that's what we have to continue. But the bigger point is, why were they there in the first place? They arrested, we had a big surge in Maine. It didn't get the publicity that Minnesota, but we had a big surge in Maine in the winter. They arrested over 200 people. 19 of them had criminal records. So this whole idea of this is the worst of the worst and they're going after the criminals and getting criminals off our streets, that's a phony. That's a fraud. And what's really going on is these folks have been given a quota by the White House, which is the worst thing you could do with law enforcement, to arrest. It was 3,500 a day. Now I hear it's 2,000 a day. But when you do that, give that kind of quota to law enforcement, you're almost certain to get bad results. So they shouldn't have even been Biddeford in the first place. Biddeford is a wonderful town. It's up and coming. It's a very dynamic town with, interestingly, a lot of immigrant roots going back 100 years. So they shouldn't have been there at all. And there appears to be very little, if any, justification for this. I'm going to wait for the facts, but thus far, it stinks.
0: We will join you in waiting for the facts. Not only is it not the worst of the worst, in the recent cases, it's been the wrong person. And in this case, someone who was working here legally. Independent Senator Angus King of Maine, thank you so much, Senator, for your time this morning. We always appreciate it. We'll talk to you soon. That does it for us this morning. Money, Power, Politics with Stephanie Ruhle is up next after a break.

0: Today, the Iran war heats up with a new round of strikes. President Trump says the blockade of Iranian ports is back on, and the U.S. will be the ones charging tolls in the strait. Then, 12 states launch a lawsuit to block the Paramount Warner Brothers merger. We'll talk to California's Attorney General about that suit and why it matters to consumers. Plus, I'll speak with former Trump National Security Advisor John Bolton about the war in Iran and Trump's acting DNI pick, Bill Fulton. Money, power, politics, just getting started on this Tuesday morning. Good morning once again. I am Stephanie Ruhle, live from Times Square, where it is 9 a.m. on the East Coast, 6 a.m. out west. And we are a long 112 days away from the midterms. And as we come on the air today, we're keeping a very close eye on a very big hearing on Capitol Hill. 1 hour from now, Supreme Court Justices Elena Kagan and Amy Coney Barrett are set to testify to lawmakers about the court's budget and the need for security. We will bring you that hearing live as soon as it begins. Meanwhile, it feels like the conflict in Iran is back to what it was this spring, 4 months ago. Now a full-blown hot war. For the third straight night, the U.S. carried out heavy strikes while Iran targeted U.S. military sites in the region and hit UAE tankers in the Strait of Hormuz. The Trump administration has formally notified Congress that it is back at war with Iran, even though it was a ceasefire that never ceased to fire. They say we are back on, and the White House is arguing that this officially restarts the 60-day clock for taking military action without any approval from lawmakers. And later today, the U.S. is set to reimpose its blockade of Iranian ports. Here's what the president had to say about how all of this is going for America. And mind you, these are the president's words. These are not fact-checked. He has not proven any of these points. Watch this.
1: You noted the United States is bombing Iran again. I mean, you've been bombing Iran for months now. Is this just the new normal for the American people?
2: No. Well, you know, we're in Vietnam for 19 years. We're here for 4 months. So I think we've done a lot.
3: But you think a deal is still possible? You think they'll return to the
2: Yeah, I think a deal is possible. Sure, I do. We're taking out all of their capability for anything having to do with the Strait, with the Hormuz Strait. And I think in the end, we will end up just controlling the whole thing.
0: Now, one thing that has been clear since the start of the war, it is Iran that has the ability to shut down the ship traffic in the Strait whenever they want, not the United States. But despite that, the president also announced a radical new plan that would position the United States as the guardian of the Strait of Hormuz, and it would be us charging tolls for the safe passage. The president claimed those tolls would be paid by American allies in the region. And it is absolutely worth noting, just by announcing it, the president is undercutting his own administration's warnings to Iran that no one can charge for tolls for passing through an international waterway. And Iran has clearly noticed. Its foreign minister wrote on social media the following, quote, "The president is absolutely right. Whoever provides secure and safe passage of commercial vessels through the Strait of Hormuz should be compensated for their service. Iran has always been the guardian of the Strait and will remain so forever. 20%, of course, is too much. We will be fair," end quote. Now, please remember, I don't just have a whole lot of questions today. I know you do, too, and I don't want you just screaming them at your car radio. Send us your questions. What do you want to know about the war in Iran? What do you want to know about today's hearing? What do you want to know about the inflation report? Take your pick. Send us your questions. Scan the code on your screen, and we're going to try to get to them later in the show. But before we do that, it is time to get smarter with the help of our lead off panel today. And good luck, because Sam Stein is here. Managing editor for The Bulwark and MS Now political contributor, Dan Merica, is back, co-anchor of The Washington Post Early Brief Newsletter, and Ambassador Michael McFaul, former U.S. ambassador to Russia and MS Now international affairs analyst. Ambassador, you know you are getting the first question. The president now says, we're going to control the Strait, we're going to charge tolls. How's that supposed to work?
4: This is a catastrophic mistake. I want to underscore how illegal this is, how this creates a terrible precedent for all over the world. If we start to do it there, thousands of miles away from our borders, will other countries do the same? Third, there's no plan to achieve that objective. We've been bombing for months. It has not achieved this objective. And I want to always remind your viewers, the Strait of Hormuz was open before this war. It was open the entire Biden administration. It was open the entire Obama administration. Trump went to war allegedly to achieve other objectives, to take away their nuclear weapons program, to reduce their missile capability, to stop support for terrorism, to help liberate the Iranian people. None of those objectives are even close to being achieved. And instead, we're arguing about opening a strait that was open before he started this war. So the war has been a disaster, and his new solution, I think, even makes it worse.
0: Well, let's listen to his own words and his team. I want to play what Trump officials were saying about the tolls versus what the president decided to say yesterday. Watch this.
5: We believe international waterways should be free of tolls.
6: No country is allowed to charge tolls or fees on an international waterway. That's existing international law. That's the way it is in international waterways all over the world, and that's the way we expect it'll be here.
2: We're taking out all of their capability for anything having to do with the strait. I want to be reimbursed because we're protecting a very rich portion of the world. We're spending money. And so what we've done is we are going to be reimbursed for protection.
0: Okay, Dan, it seems like J.D. Vance and Marco Rubio are listening to Ambassador McFaul, not their own president. Are they all on the same page here? How are they going to negotiate their argument when Trump is saying the opposite? Dan?
7: I mean, I have a four-year-old son who loves playing Uno, and it does feel like Trump just kind of played the Uno reverse card. Like, he saw Iran was charging tolls, and he's like, oh, well, if they're doing that, why don't we try and do that? It's quite an own goal on his part, because a lot of Republicans in the country were incredibly eager for this war to be over, in part because they'll be facing voters in a few months. And as we have noted many times, the top issue in this election will be prices. After the president made that announcement yesterday, you had gasoline experts saying that the price of gas nationwide would go above $4. I had plenty of operatives during this ceasefire really cheering the fact that this could really help them in the midterms, that gas prices were coming down, inflation was coming down because of the ceasefire. It's expected to go back up, as well as gas prices. That's a huge issue for not just Trump, but everybody you played a clip of, because what happens in the midterms will determine what the administration can do for the next 2 years. And it will be a huge issue for Republicans if this war continues on for a few months.
0: Then, Sam, what's the goal here? Is the goal for the president to just get this narrative out there so, dare I say, low-information voters hear this narrative and start to believe it, but the president just moves on because the likelihood of this happening is zilch?
8: Yeah, I think of this almost akin to Mexico will pay for the border wall, all right? Kind of a promise that sounds good, but in reality is not going to happen. I do suppose Trump might try to enact a tolling system in the Straits, but it's very hard to see how that works logistically. And also, we haven't really conceived of what kind of investments the United States would have to make to actually effectuate control of the Strait. It could be catastrophic. It could be quite expensive. So I'm not sure this is the most comprehensively thought through plan ever in U.S. wartime history. But it gets to the point of your question, Steph, which is, why is he suggesting it? And I do think there's been, for the past 4 months, a sort of fly by the seat of your pants element to this war. We go from bombing the Iranians, taking out strategic sites, to saying they're ripe for negotiations. In fact, it's really cool, in J.D. Vance's words, to see how moderate the Iranians actually are when you sit down with them. And now we're back to open hostilities again. And it does seem like, in classic Trump fashion, we're just sort of dealing with the daily news cycle and getting through the day, in that you have to imagine, if the markets do start to panic, if the energy prices do start to soar, will we get another tune from this administration, one that's more conciliatory, one that's, you know, along the lines of, hey, you know, they actually now want to talk because we've been bombing them to smithereens. That's the pattern we've had for 4 months, and I suspect that's the pattern we're going to have going forward.
0: Ambassador, we have seen the president order strike after strike on Iranian military targets, yet they still seem to have the capacity to attack ships in the Strait. What does that say about how war has changed because of drones, and is the U.S. responding properly?
4: Well, it says that the war has changed radically, as we've seen and we should have learned from the Russian invasion of Ukraine. They're doing the same thing, the Ukrainians. They're using drones, cheaper drones, to stop a much more formidable army there. And the Iranians are doing the same thing. And so we have to change. We have to restructure. We have to buy the kinds of weapons that can deter, if we get to a point of deterrence again in the Middle East, and we don't have them now. We have the largest army, navy in the world. We spend the most of any country in the world on our military, and yet we do not have the capacity to open up this strait. That suggests we need radical restructuring going forward. But the second thing I want to say to add to that is we also need radical diplomatic restructuring. You rightly have been talking about the domestic debates about this war, but I just want to remind everybody, we look absurd. We look like a rogue state to the entire world. I was just in Europe last week. Our democratic allies are like, what are you guys doing? How do you perform? The Middle East, they're all now thinking about different ways to pursue their security, working with the Iranians instead of us. Same in Asia. This notion that we're just going to go our own way and we're going to achieve our objectives is not working on the ground in this war. And it's also alienating the rest of the world. So we need a new military and a new diplomatic strategy.
0: Well, what about alienating Republicans in Congress and, dare I say, voters come the midterms? Dan, gas prices are going back up. The president has been saying it's only a matter of time before this thing is over. Gas prices are going to be way down. That's no longer where we're headed. Are Republicans pushing him at the very least to change his messaging?
7: Yeah, I think that's what I'll be watching for the next few months is you need to remember in 2024, a lot of these Republicans who won competitive House races won by hammering the Biden administration and Kamala Harris for the economy and for not fully understanding how the economy was impacting everyday Americans. They are on tape, all of them, saying something to the effect that Democrats were gaslighting voters. 18 months later, there are Democrats who are basically running the same strategy against those Republicans, blaming them for high gas prices, blaming them for inflation, blaming them for wars in the Middle East. It's remarkable how that tides have shifted almost directly in the opposite direction. And I think you will start to see some Republicans who say that we need to change strategy, we need to do more, we need to focus on lowering these prices at the grocery store and at the gas pump. The real question is whether the president, A, will want to do that, will want to admit that he needs to do that, or B, whether

0: Talking about gaslighting voters, what about gaslighting Congress, Sam? Congressman Thomas Massie, it seems like he is the only voice of reason. He pointed out yesterday that by notifying Congress, the White House does seem to be aware of the War Powers Act, even though it did not respond when the House and the Senate passed a resolution that limited the president's war powers in Iran. Is anyone on the right going to care besides Thomas Massie, who is basically a man on an island at this point?
1: I don't imagine they will care. I mean, who knows if circumstances change, if there's a tragic death, for instance, of a U.S. service member, if oil does skyrocket incredibly, maybe there will be more inclination from Republicans to vote on the War Powers Act. But look, we're 4 months in. We're well past the six-day deadline already. It's kind of comical that we are restarting the clock because the MOU is now, you know, no longer operable. It's the same war. And you don't really hear a peep from the Hill. And just to that point, and adding on what Dan says, you know, it's like the gaslighting is rampant, right? So, and this is a good case study in why Republicans won't say a word. They passed a bill to help with housing affordability. I mean, it was fairly unanimous. Wasn't the most comprehensive or ambitious piece of legislation, but they did pass it and they sent it to the president. The White House, their aides were excited about doing a signing ceremony, and then Trump just decided he wasn't going to sign the thing. So, you know, that was that. And they got in line, no one complained. And that was, you know, that when you're in an election that's based around affordability, you'd like to have those moments, but he just threw it in the trash heap. So they are very much of, you know, different mindsets. But of course, in the end, basically 99% of congressional Republicans will ultimately get on board with whatever Trump wants.
0: Well, there's one Republican I do just want to talk about before we go to break. Ambassador, you posted that while you disagreed on many things with Lindsey Graham, you appreciated his support for Ukraine and his understanding of the evil ways of Vladimir Putin. Why is that becoming so rare in right-wing American politics?
2: I don't know. I think it's tragic. I mean, I'd like people to study, you know, the Reagan era. The party of Reagan has been completely obliterated by President Trump. Senator Graham, and again, I disagreed with him on a lot of things. I knew him a little bit over many decades. And the Lindsey Graham I knew 2 decades ago had changed radically, especially on his domestic views, because he wanted to make the argument about things like Putin and his evil ways in Ukraine. And I appreciated that he did that. And I want to hope that he had some influence on the president. But to talk about an island on foreign policy, this should be a no-brainer for Republicans. This is a fight between democracy and autocracy, good and evil, imperialism versus a colony, and yet a country being colonized. And yet so many Republicans will not say those basic things. And I think it's really tragic. And I think they're going to find out that they're not with the American people on this. Public opinion shows that the American people do see this war, that the war this way, like Lindsey Graham did. President Trump is out of step with the American people on this one.
0: Ambassador, thank you so much, Dan. Always good to see you. When you come back, Dan, maybe we'll play a little Uno attack, which is really like Uno next level. Sam, I'm not letting you leave just yet. Coming up, new inflation numbers are out this morning. And while they do show some improvement, here's the issue. They are not giving us an accurate snapshot of what is going on today. Can you guess why? Oil prices. Money, power, politics. Back in just 90 seconds. Don't go anywhere. I know you care about prices.

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1: So we've got some new news on the economy this morning. We just got the June inflation report. Inflation was 3.5% last month compared to a year ago. Lower than expected. That's good. Lower than the last 4 months. That is also good. 0.2% increase. The drop in prices was due in large part to oil and gas prices falling last month after the ceasefire was announced between the U.S. and Iran. But now as both sides are trading attacks with one another, prices are spiking once again. Joining me now to discuss, Heather Long, chief economist at the Navy Federal Credit Union, and Ali Vitali, MS Now senior Capitol Hill correspondent. And you know, of course, as host of Way Too Early, she is on Capitol Hill covering the hearing with the Supreme Court justices Kagan and Coney Barrett at the top of the hour. And Sam Stein, we did not leave just yet. Okay, Heather, what jumps out to you in this inflation report? Because when you just look at the number, you know, you breathe somewhat of a sigh of relief.
2: I mean, certainly any relief is welcome relief right now. It was more than expected. And the other encouraging news is it was more than a gas price drop. We all know gas prices are going back up. Gas prices are probably going to hit that $4 a gallon again before in the coming days. But there was some relief, Steph. A number of items like apparel and clothing, tools, appliances saw a little bit of a decrease. Also, hotels, auto insurance, medical care, electricity. I've heard a lot of people who have been worried about their electric bills went down a little bit. So there was some encouraging relief. But the big picture story, we still have an inflation problem. Obviously, gas prices are on the way back up. And so is this just temporary short-term relief?
1: Ali, today the Federal Reserve's new chairman, Kevin Warsh, he's going to be testifying in front of Congress. This is his first time, and it comes one day after another Fed governor warned that if we get another hot inflation report, which we did not get, it might mean they have to raise rates. I'm sure Warsh is breathing some sigh of relief that we didn't get that hot report. But what are you watching for? Because while the president isn't listening to every single word coming out of Warsh's mouth, every economist, every investor, every trader is, since he has made it clear he will be communicating less. And Trump wants one thing, rates dropped.
3: That's exactly right. In addition to all the people that you listed who are listening to the Fed chair, lawmakers two floors below me are very much going to be listening. And I think you're right to say that he has forecasted that he's going to say less. This idea of no forward guidance when it comes to rate hikes or rates staying the same, that's going to be very much in practice as Kevin Warsh hits the Hill, both today in front of the House and then tomorrow in front of the Senate Banking Committee. I imagine that's going to be a little bit more of a testy hearing, just given the members who are on the Senate side, people like Senator Elizabeth Warren, who have really made affordability issues her calling card. I imagine that during that hearing tomorrow, we'll hear a lot more about that housing bill that she co-sponsored, muscled through in bipartisan fashion, only to see it pass without the president explicitly signing it. All of that is going to be swirling during the Warsh hearings. But I think that the inflation report factors in the way that you say, which is that it might ease concerns about a rate hike that could come right during the midterm period. But I don't think it does a ton to assuage the concerns that lawmakers already had about affordability. That was part of the reason that they passed that housing bill, to try to campaign on doing something to ease the costs that voters are feeling. But all of this really goes back to hinging on the Iran war itself. The president alerting Congress just a few days ago that strikes were back on. Of course, we know that from our reporting and what CENTCOM has been saying about ongoing strikes. But it really does connect in the minds of voters, as if it wasn't already, that the Iran war and the prices at the pump and in their pocketbooks are linked going into an election year.
1: I want to just stay right on that, Heather, because most people are not watching Kevin Warsh's testimony. They're not focused on the inflation report. But the economy is central to our daily lives, and wages are barely keeping up with inflation. Will affordability be the number one issue going into the midterms?
2: It clearly is. And there's no way it's going away. As you point out, the wage gains are being totally eviscerated by inflation right now. And people feel that. One of the not so good parts of this inflation report today was the reminder that grocery store prices are still climbing. That's in people's faces every week as they're going and buying their groceries. And, you know, we can see it in our data at Navy Federal Credit Union that people are trying to stretch every dollar right now. There's been a massive shift into shopping at discount and warehouse stores, the Costco's and Aldi's of the world, as people are really feeling that financial squeeze. And they're not seeing big relief. I know the housing bill just passed, but it's not like home prices and mortgage rates are going to be more affordable anytime soon. Borrowing costs have actually been going up.
1: All right. Different but adjacent money topic. This one impacts our president personally, Sam. Yesterday, a judge officially voided that ridiculous settlement between Trump and the IRS that gave Trump and his family permanent immunity from future audits. And the judge didn't stop there. The judge came down very hard on Trump's own attorneys, saying that the suit was filed for improper purposes. How much do you think we're going to hear about that tomorrow in Todd Blanche's confirmation hearing? I mean, the judge said, I'm sorry, you're the plaintiff and the defendant. This is not how it works.
4: Yeah, I'm glad somebody said it. I feel like we said it too, but it's good to hear from someone who's a judge. It was a scathing ruling. I mean, if you read it, I'm just read a point here. Whatever may be the party's wishes, inclinations, or the dictates of their passion, they cannot alter the state of the facts or evade the rule of law. That's pretty biting with respect to a judicial ruling here. My understanding is that the judge in this case could not deal with the immunity question, but did say that the $1.8 billion slush fund was void. You asked whether it's going to come up in the Blanche confirmation hearings. It has to, but I don't know if it's going to be central. And that's not because it's not a corrupt act that he should be asked to account for. It's because there's just so many other things that are, you know, front and center, right? So, for instance, you could look at the pardons around January 6th, but mostly you're going to look at the Epstein files and the handling of it. Todd Blanche was central in deciding how the White House was going to, if they were going to release any of those files. He was reportedly in the Situation Room talking about it. Of course, he was the one who organized the transfer of Ghislaine Maxwell to a minimum security facility. So for Democrats who are preparing for this on the Senate Judiciary Committee, our understanding here at the Bulwark is that they want to make the Epstein issue front and center of the case against Blanche. And we should note that on day two of the hearing, when they do call witnesses, Democrats have two witnesses they're going to call. One of them is a survivor of Jeffrey Epstein. So we'll have that very dramatic testimony as well.
1: Just think about that. The forever immunity, the $1.8 billion slush fund, might not even get that much attention because there are so many more pressing things. This is 2026. Heather, great to see you. Ali, Sam, thank you both for being here. When we come back, former National Security Advisor John Bolton joins us to talk everything from the war in Iran to Bill Pulte's latest round of firings and how that is reshaping the intelligence workforce. But first up, right after the break, he is leading the charge to stop one of the biggest media mergers in U.S. history. California's Attorney General Rob Bonta is here. 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

0: It's time to get down to business. 12 states are now suing to stop what would be one of the biggest media mergers in history. The goal, to block Paramount's $110 billion acquisition of Warner Brothers Discovery. The lawsuit argues the merger would create a company in control of nearly a third of all motion picture production and basic cable programming. It would also control two major streaming services. The states say that the deal that has already been fast-tracked and greenlit by the Justice Department would eliminate competition and harm movie theaters, cable distributors, and audiences across the country. California Attorney General Rob Bonta is leading the state's effort and joins us now. Attorney General, thank you for being here. Just last month, the Justice Department said this deal is not likely to harm competition, not likely to harm consumers. I'm pretty sure you disagree with that.
1: Vehemently. And unfortunately, this is who the U.S. Department of Justice is right now in terms of its antitrust enforcement, or rather lack thereof. The career attorneys want to do fair and firm antitrust enforcement, but the White House is overriding them time and time again, picking winners and losers, not just failing to do its job to protect a fair and free economy instead of a rigged economy, but picking winners and losers and making things worse and allowing corruption to seep in. And so regardless of what the US DOJ does, and remember, in the Ticketmaster Live Nation case, after a couple of days of trial, they entered into a slap on the wrist settlement, a sweetheart deal with Ticketmaster Live Nation, while the states fought on and got a jury verdict holding Ticketmaster Live Nation liable. The same is true here. The states need to step into the breach here because the U.S. Department of Justice and the FTC, traditional antitrust enforcers, are missing in action. And the people of this nation need the economy to be protected, the rules of the road to be enforced, and affordability to be something that's accessible to them. And this proposed merger, $110 billion merger, the largest merger in the history of Hollywood, if it were to go through, will raise prices for moviegoers, for those who watch basic cable at home through satellite or cable television. We've identified three markets where the merger is presumptively unlawful under long-standing federal law, a century-old law, the Clayton Act, Section 7, because it will substantially diminish competition. So we think we have a really strong case, and we also brought a request for a temporary restraining order and preliminary injunction in front of the court as well.
0: Do you really think you can block this thing from happening? Or practically speaking, are you just trying to delay it until after the midterms when Democrats potentially could have more power?
1: We 1,000% think we can block this merger, and that the clean and clear complaint that we submitted yesterday, just shy of 40 pages, makes an overwhelming case for why this proposed merger is unlawful and violates existing federal law. So this is a straight up antitrust enforcement action. It doesn't have any gamesmanship around timing or delay or waiting for something that may or may not come in the future. It's just a lawsuit that calls out, based on facts and the law, the unlawfulness under antitrust law of this proposed merger. And we think we got a dead bang winner here.
0: No surprise, Paramount has weighed in. They say delaying this merger is only going to harm entertainment workers. Are you concerned that Paramount will pick up stakes and take that whole company and move it out of California? That would certainly hurt jobs there.
1: You know, Paramount's statement is exactly what you'd expect. It's, you know, up is down, black is white. The deal that will hurt workers, they claim, will help workers. The deal that substantially diminishes competition, they say, enhances competition. I mean, there is no doubt that corporate consolidation in an already consolidated marketplace will raise prices. It'll lower quality. It will decrease choice and decrease competition. So, you know, we heard from the first time on the eve of the filing of our lawsuits, I think it was on Sunday afternoon and evening, Paramount starting to claim that they might leave California. And we received it, I think, as what it was, a last ditch, desperate effort to try to blackmail the enforcers, the watchdogs on the block, the AGs across the country, from doing our jobs and trying to blackmail us to allow an illegal deal to go through. It didn't work. It won't work. It will never work. We filed our case. We are committed to this case, despite what they claim they might do. But us blocking the merger will help jobs. Suggestion that otherwise is wrong.
0: Sorry, just one more topic before we go. We talked about ticket prices for the movies. We talked about jobs. Let's talk about the freedom of the press and how important that is. It's no surprise the Ellison family, both David Ellison and Larry Ellison, are very close to this White House, very close to President Trump personally. This deal, you have pointed out, it would mean one company would have control over two major news networks, both CBS and CNN. What do you see as the potential impact on the public on that front?
1: Well, we expect to see what we've seen in the past when there's corporate consolidation of that type, that there will be job loss, there will be fewer journalists investigating, truth-telling, truth-seeking, providing perspectives. There will be less information, less facts, less truth shared with the American public so that they can receive all this information and make conclusions for themselves and decide what they want to think. So it will be fewer viewpoints, fewer perspectives, fewer revelations about truths we need to know about. And that is a problem for democracy. And, you know, a free, independent press is critical, and critical to democracy. I've always believed that. I've always said that. And this case is a straight up antitrust enforcement case, which has impacts across many different industries and markets because these are very diversified companies that are attempting to merge here.
0: Rob, thank you so much for joining me this morning. I appreciate your time.
1: My pleasure. Thanks for having me.
0: When we come back, we're going to turn up a little heat in this room. The president's acting head of national intelligence may not have any experience in the field, but my next guest absolutely does. What John Bolton thinks about Bill Pulte's controversial shakeup and the latest on the Iran war. He joins us when Money, Power, Politics returns. You want to see this, I promise.

0: Supreme Court Justices Elena Kagan and Amy Coney Barrett have just arrived on Capitol Hill for their hearing at the top of the hour. We will bring it to you as soon as it begins. But first, the collapse of the U.S.-Iran ceasefire has clearly left the president very frustrated. Watch this.
1: We knocked out the first regime. We then knocked out the second regime. We then took out about 25% of this regime. And they're wired a little bit differently. You know, they make deals, and to them, deals are made to be broken. They are extremely unreliable people.
0: The president's former national security advisor and occasional critic, John Bolton, agrees. On Sunday, he wrote the following, quote, "The problem is evident. U.S. negotiators are talking to people who cannot deliver. The right course is to act swiftly, reimpose the blockade, and choke off Iran's oil revenues." Joining me now, the man who penned those words himself, John Bolton, the former ambassador to the UN and former national security advisor during Trump's first term. Ambassador, I'm glad you're here because Trump said he's going to reinstate the blockade. You suggested it. Potentially he was listening. But he also floated this 20% toll for the passage through the Strait of Hormuz, says we are going to be the guardians of the strait, something his own government has deemed illegal. What are your thoughts on this?
2: Well, I think it's typical of Trump. Everything's a deal. You know, I'm going to do this. I'm going to get my share of the action here. I'm going to get my 20%. I don't think it's unreasonable at some point to ask countries that benefit from our reopening the strait, the Gulf Arab countries, maybe some of their consumers. We did that back in the very first Gulf War in George H.W. Bush's administration, because we're having to act to keep the strait open because of Iran. But charging a 20% toll is ridiculous. I'll do a little math for the president. If oil's at $75 a barrel, that may be below where it is now, a 20% toll would be another $15. So if Trump wants to keep the price of gasoline at the pump down in the United States, he really doesn't want to sell, he doesn't want oil to be at $90 a barrel. It's just, this is the way he thinks. I'm going to do something, somebody's going to pay me for it. This is not strategic thinking, to say the least.
0: The strait was never even on the table 5 or 6 months ago. Okay, and back in March, you told NPR that Trump had not achieved any real regime change in Iran. That has not changed today. So what has he achieved?
2: Well, I think, look, I think the strikes by the United States and Israel did extraordinary damage to Iran's military-industrial complex, vast portions of its weaponry. It was a success. It was not a victory. In terms of the Strait of Hormuz, obviously the Iranian regime has pulled the trigger and has tried to close it with considerable success. I think there's a real question how the president never understood this. You know, if you go back to the Carter and Reagan administrations right after the 1979 revolution that brought the Ayatollahs to power, they report in their diaries, beginning in 79 with Carter and then in 81 with Reagan, that they convened NSC meetings to talk about what to do if Iran tried to close the strait. Everybody in the world who can read a map understood that the strait was vulnerable. And why the president wasn't prepared for it, I think that's a question somebody needs to answer.
0: Then quickly, when he decided to launch the strikes 4 months ago, on a 1 out of 10, 10 being the best, you thought it was a...
2: Well, militarily, I thought it was probably a 7 or 8. But you don't just attack for the sake of attacking. There needs to be a plan. There needs to be objectives. And to this day, I don't think the administration has coherently set forth what its objectives were. I have said for 20 years, if not more, the only way you're ever going to have real peace and security in the Middle East is to remove the regime in Iran. If that's what Trump set out to do, he made a lot of mistakes on the way, and we're suffering for it now.
0: Then I'm going to guess that 7 is much lower now.
2: Well, militarily, I don't think you should underestimate the damage done to Iran. It's going to take a long time to recover. But now that the trigger's been pulled on the Strait of Hormuz, the regime or its various pieces are trying to make that into a political loss for the United States. And clearly, the president has no real strategy. He's in a trap of his own making. He didn't think through the implications of using military force, and he's suffering for it now.
0: Then you might consider my next question another trap of his own making. Bill Pulte, you called his appointment as acting director of national intelligence incomprehensible. The process to replace him with Jay Clayton is back on track, but Pulte's in the job.
2: Yeah, I mean, I don't think this has anything to do with running the U.S. intelligence community or any of the other duties normally associated with that job. This is clearly to uncover evidence for Trump's fantasy that the 2020 election was stolen. There's talk Trump is going to give a speech to the nation on Thursday night and talk about what he's found declassifying information there. I think this could turn into a real disaster. Look, I'm not opposed just to Pulte. It's been my view for some time that ODNI itself should be abolished. We should go back to a modified system of the way the intelligence community was organized before. But Pulte's performance is harming us internationally as our intelligence sharing partners look at him and say there's real risk here with that guy in charge.
0: John, I'm disappointed to say we are out of time because I have about 42 additional questions, but you'll just have to come back soon. Thank you for joining me today.
2: Well, thank you for having me.
0: Before we go to break, make sure to tune in tomorrow morning for special coverage of Todd Blanche's Senate confirmation hearing as Trump's pick for attorney general. Coverage starts right here, 9 a.m. You do not want to miss it. When we return, another deadly ICE shooting sparking outrage in Maine and across the country. What we know about the man who was killed and the immediate calls for change. You're watching Money, Power, Politics on a big news day.

0: Officials in the state of Maine say they will investigate the deadly ICE-involved shooting of a 26-year-old man. A spokesperson for Senator Angus King says the DHS secretary told him Juan Sebastian Guerrero was not the target of ICE's investigation yesterday. But ICE made no mention of that in its public statement. It said Guerrero was in the country illegally and tried to flee the scene in his car, and that the officer opened fire after fearing for public safety. But no evidence has been provided to back up that claim. And two advocacy groups say Guerrero was authorized to work in the United States. Now, Senator King is calling for local police to be involved in the investigation.
1: Apparently, there are no cameras involved. Body cameras were not on the agents. And so we have no video evidence of what occurred. And the question is, what did he do with his vehicle? Were officers threatened? Were the threats rising to the level that justified deadly force? That's what this investigation is all about.
0: This marks the second deadly ICE-involved shooting in the past week after a man was killed in Houston while he was driving a van. When we come back, we are moments away from a rare congressional appearance. Supreme Court Justices Amy Coney Barrett and Elena Kagan are on Capitol Hill asking Congress for more security funding. Mark Joseph Stern, Barb McQuaid, and Lisa Rubin all standing by. The group chat coming up next.
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0: Good morning, ladies and gentlemen. It is 10 a.m. on the East Coast, 7 a.m. out West. I am Stephanie Ruhle. Welcome back to the second hour of Money, Power, Politics. It is time now for the group chat. Any moment now, Supreme Court Justices Elena Kagan and Amy Coney Barrett will begin testifying before a House panel. Very rare. It is the first time justices have appeared before lawmakers since 2019. They're expected to answer questions about the court's $228 million budget request, primarily to boost security, personal security for justices as they face a growing number of physical threats. But today's hearing comes just 2 weeks after the conservative majority court wrapped up a blockbuster term, issuing a series of very controversial decisions that could draw questions from a whole lot of lawmakers. All right, let's bring the group chat in. Ali Vitali is back. MS Now, senior Capitol Hill reporter, Mark Joseph Stern, senior writer covering the courts and the law at Slate, Lisa Rubin, MS Now senior legal reporter, and Barb McQuaid, a veteran federal prosecutor and former U.S. attorney for the Eastern District of Michigan. Madame Vitali, you are on the ground, you are on the scene right outside the hearing room. Set the scene for us. What does Congress actually want to hear from these justices? But because I'm going to say it's heart-wrenching when they when they're going to lay out for us the risks that they face personally, and what they have to endure.
1: Yeah. I think that's right. Congress back booked and busy. There are multiple hearings that we're tracking today. And you played that footage of Justices Elena Kagan and Amy Coney Barrett coming before this committee, walking down the hallway. We're expecting them to walk in the door behind me in just the next few minutes because this hearing is supposed to start at the top of the hour. And look, it's appropriations season. So in theory, this hearing should be quite dry. And when you look at the members of it, you don't have any real firebrands here. But I think the topic of justice security itself, in an age where threats have been rising, not just against justices who have experienced swatting. I wonder if Justice Coney Barrett will talk about her own reported experience like that. But then also members of Congress themselves have seen an unfortunate spike in threats that they are dealing with. And I think it's an active conversation among members about their own security and the money that exists in Congress to pay for that. And so I imagine that the justices are going to face a sympathetic audience here when they come before asking for a roughly 10% increase in funding so that they can start paying for more security to adjust to this unfortunately hyper-political landscape and a hyper-political landscape for violence that we've seen touch justices as well as lawmakers across the country.
0: Lisa, what are you watching for today?
2: I'm watching to see how the justices interact, right? Because we talk a lot about how fraught the relationships are between the justices in a term that led to, as you said, some blockbuster decisions with very polarized decisions on either side. And yet you're going to see Justices Kagan and Barrett, who have been on opposite sides of some of the biggest opinions of this term. For example, the Cook and Slaughter opinion, they were each on different sides, and yet they came together on mail-in balloting, on birthright citizenship. And so I think it's a rare opportunity, Steph, for people to see two justices together in a setting outside the court itself and to just watch the body language and the interactions between them. As you were talking, I was watching the footage we were showing of the two of them walking in together. That showed me two women who are very comfortable with one another and their role, and almost like looking to each other for comfort as they're walking down this very unfamiliar, maybe hostile in certain environments, hallway. That to me is going to be the most interesting part of this, the sort of human interest of watching two justices interact.
0: Or I don't know, or maybe they act with decency, compassion, and grown-ups, which is so different from Congress, who can't even look at one another in the hallway or drop kick each other. I mean, the fact that they're actually coming together right now, I don't know, it says something about decency. Barb, how bad are these threats against acting Supreme Court justices or just judges in general?
3: Yeah, throughout the whole judiciary, Steph, we've seen a huge spike in threats against judges and justices. Some of them are people blowing off steam, but even those make judges and justices fearful. I think one of the goals is to intimidate them in their judicial decision making, which is unacceptable in a country that follows the rule of law. One of the things they're asking for is $20 million for a special threat assessment center that would be outside the offices of the Supreme Court. Court building itself. And, you know, to think about this, just a few years ago, a Supreme Court justice could go to the grocery store and shop without being much bothered. In today's world of the internet and such keen interest in politics, they have now become household names. And so their lives are in danger. But I also think it speaks to this political moment when we have a president who normalizes the idea of threatening people, of disparaging people, of dealing with people with such great disrespect. Normalizing that kind of extremism, I think, has also placed us in this very fraught political moment.
0: At a time when we're looking to defund efforts, resources that go into domestic terrorism. What are your thoughts here?
4: So first, I think this is a very natural pairing to Lisa's point that they look comfortable together. These are two former law professors, right? They know how to kind of band together and probably filibuster if they're asked questions they don't want to hear. They've been through many faculty meetings. This will be a cinch compared to that. This is the only time in a justice's post-confirmation career that they ever have to face questions that weren't pre-screened, right? The justices normally have absolute control over what they're asked. This is the one time that they have real wild cards facing them. And I do hope that members of Congress ask them substantive questions that go beyond security, which is what used to happen during these hearings, which used to be annual. You know, Justice Kennedy famously went before Congress shortly after Bush v. Gore and was asked difficult questions about that ruling and had to answer them and acquitted himself well, you know, despite his vote in that case. I hope that they are also asked questions because they are at the apex of government at this point. They are the primary decision makers. Every major policy question ends up getting resolved at the Supreme Court. They owe us explanations that are not scripted, that are not under their total control. The other point I'll make is, I guess I'll just sound a brief note of caution about this security funding that they're seeking. We all agree they need more security, the best security they can get. I am somewhat fearful that they are going to build up a security apparatus that is so big and broad and powerful that it could potentially chill critical speech about the Supreme Court. Look at the way that presidents have been able to weaponize agencies like the FBI against critics, having agents knock on the doors of journalists or people who posted on the internet, interview them, question whether they were making threats. The Supreme Court is already so unaccountable. What if it is able to build up its own sort of internal agency that scans the internet for vulgar, rude, critical, but protected speech about the justices and starts conducting these investigations that really do chill and censor speech and open debate about the court? That is my concern, and it is heightened by the fact that this is such an unaccountable institution that I don't even know who would step in to stop it if that occurs.
0: Damn, Mark Joseph Stern. Barb, what do you think about that?
3: Yeah, I think it's a valid point. Of course, already, if justices are threatened, the FBI would be investigating those kinds of threats as a threat against the safety of a federal employee. But I think Mark's point is going beyond the legitimate threats, looking into people who are just saying things that are critical. And so whenever you build up an intelligence apparatus, I think that is a very real risk. Now, one would hope that the court system itself would be able to weed out that which is a true threat and that which is hyperbole. But as Mark points out, when it's the court itself, which is really not accountable to anybody else above and beyond itself, one wonders whether there is any check on that kind of runaway intelligence apparatus.
2: One of the things that was striking me, Steph, is listening to Mark and Barb talk is, look, we have seen how quickly something that is intended to be political speech becomes interpreted as a threat through the Seychelles case against Jim Comey. I have been talking to a number of former prosecutors in anticipation of Todd Blanche's confirmation hearings this week. And when you talk to them about what they think about this Department of Justice, again and again, one of the things I hear is the thing that has offended me most about Todd Blanche's tenure as Deputy Attorney General and now as the Acting Attorney General is the Comey Seychelles case. So I can see how that could bleed over into threat assessment at the Supreme Court. That having been said, the other thing that concerns me is we're already seeing uneven investigation and prosecution of congressional threats, for example, based on party. So, for example, Hakeem Jeffries was threatened by a New York man last year who was quickly arrested. No prosecution has ever taken place. Eric Swalwell, when he was still in Congress, had an opportunity to question then Attorney General Pam Bondi about threats made to him, which she said, I promise you that you and I can have a private conversation about how seriously we're taking it. But there have been members of Congress who have called out DOJ and said the threats against me seem to have been taken less seriously than against my Republican colleagues. I worry about, even in the wake of the creation of a threat assessment center that's designed to intake threats in an even-handed way, whether this Department of Justice would investigate and prosecute them in an equally even-handed manner.
0: Allie, we just saw the justices enter the room. They've taken their seats. Yeah. What do you think the appetite is? You're outside the room. You've been speaking to people all morning. Besides covering the issue at hand, the funding they're looking for security, do you think they'll be questioned on these other topics? I mean, again, to Mark's point, some of the most consequential decisions just 2 weeks ago.
1: I do think that they will, especially given the fact that we expect this to go maybe 2 hours. And I think that while the line of questioning around security is an important one, and certainly where the justices themselves would like to be focused and may filibuster themselves to do so, as Mark said, at the same time, these members have a wide range of interests. I was struck by the fact, though, that we talk about the rarity of being able to hear directly from the justices themselves. I did try to ask them a question on their way in on the issue of security. They ignored me. That's their prerogative, but they're not going to be able to do that with members. And I think that everything from the birthright citizenship case to questions around decisions made relevant to President Trump, whether it's the immunity decisions that they made about his actions as president, whether it's decisions around tariffs, there is just so much that the court has decided, will decide, that has such impact on Americans and these members' constituents that I do imagine they're going to try to branch off the topic at hand. That often happens. It's appropriation season. We've seen everyone from Hegseth to Rubio up here. They've taken questions on the news of day. I think what makes these people different is they are among the most prudent speakers. And I think that while those of us who love and appreciate the courts and listen to the arguments and kind of love to see the way that these opinions are put together, this is a chance to hear from the justices on how they maneuver around the news of day with the goal of staying on message and not making any news of their own necessarily.
0: Does appearing before Congress put this court in the center of more political theater? Because when Ali mentioned Pete Hegseth testified, Marco Rubio testified, and I can't remember specifically, but I'd bet a lot of money that the president watched at least some of the sound bites and commented. Those guys are used to it. Amy Coney Barrett has already received so much negativity from factions of the right for not immediately siding with other conservative justices. Does this make them vulnerable?
4: So it absolutely does, but there's no way to avoid that in a representative democracy where the court is still ultimately to some degree supposed to be accountable to the people, right? You know, it acts as though it's this completely unaccountable and independent third branch. It still, as we see today, relies on Congress for funding, relies on Congress for the ability to have security, for the ability to actually continue to exist in its own building, which the Supreme Court didn't have until less than 100 years ago. It used to operate out of the Capitol because it didn't have its own digs. And I actually think it was a little bit healthier for our country when the Supreme Court still had to look over its shoulder and ask Congress for funding, for a building, for all of this stuff that reminded it, hey, we need the political branches to exist and survive. And so perhaps we shouldn't run so roughshod over the handiwork of those branches. I think it's extremely healthy for the justices to be brought before Congress.

0: Congress could take away their funding. Congress could strip jurisdiction. Congress could abolish every seat except the chief justices if it wanted to. And so if they forget that, it starts to lead to a place of arrogance. It starts to lead to a lack of humility. It's good for Congress to remind them, even if it ends up being a little bit of a political farce in the end.
1: All right. Ali Vitale, thank you. You group chatters, I'm not letting you leave just yet. When you come back, we will have more updates on all that we are seeing during this hearing. Do not go anywhere. Our live coverage of the hearing continues right after this.

0: Any moment now, we are expecting Justices Amy Coney Barrett and Elena Kagan to start speaking before a House panel. We're going to take you there live as soon as it begins. In the meantime, let's get back to the group chat. And I want to just talk about this last term. Could the Supreme Court's term that just ended be considered the Trump term?
1: I don't think it's the Trump term because Trump lost so many times. I would say it is the dream term of the conservative legal movement and achieving so many of its long-held goals. Trump lost big ones, and so I will have that caveat. He lost birthright citizenship, the mail ballot case, the National Guard case, tariffs. So look, I acknowledge that there's still some signs of life of independence from
0: the
1: court.
0: But he's still trying on all those fronts.
1: On all those fronts.
0: Tariffs and birthright citizenship, they're going to look for a path.
1: And my God, look at what he won. It is a astounding to tally up the dozens of cases. If you combine shadow docket and merits docket, so much power he consolidated in his own White House, power over every federal agency except the Federal Reserve for now, right? These new sweeping abilities to sort of impose his own regulatory agenda or deregulatory agenda on the country with very little oversight. Probably more power over elections because he's able to sort of purge and paralyze the federal agencies that are meant to administer and help ensure safe and fair elections in 2026. This was a great term for him. And I think if he had a little bit more perspective, he would understand that the losses were pretty minor in comparison to the victories that he emerged with.
0: Yeah.
2: I would agree with that. This is the term of the unitary executive, and that's the conservative legal theory that the president can assume within himself so much of the apparatus of government that we talk about. It's also, I think, a term where the court is saying to Congress, hey, Congress, do your job. There are so many opportunities for you to legislate around the things that you don't like. And particularly, you see, even some of the conservative justices, I'm thinking here of Justice Neil Gorsuch, really saying to Congress, you can not delegate unfettered power to agencies. If you have specific instructions, put them in law. And of course, this is a Congress that has done remarkably little in the way of legislation. And so when you were talking about this is fair and right for Congress to demand that the Supreme Court appear before it, I was thinking to myself, well, it's also fair and right for Congress to pass laws. And yet this is a Congress that has done almost less than any other Congress historically. Our colleague Steve Bannon has sort of documented how little this YOLO Congress has done, except for demand that people come before them and either investigate them or ask for answers.
1: And to some extent,
0: but hold on a second. Isn't that just a show? Like, I know I pay attention to more of these congressional hearings when it's CEOs than others, but they bring them down, they bring out their whiteboards, they say nasty things, they get sound bites and headlines that work for YouTube, and then those CEOs get right back on their planes and go home. So these hearings, you know, you have to come and speak before me. Great. We put on a show, you get a bunch of clicks, and nothing changes.
2: I think that it depends on some other factors. So let's think about the Epstein investigation for a second, because I spent a lot of time thinking about that, particularly as it concerns, for example, CEOs. Leon Black has now been asked to come back in, not asked, subpoenaed to come in for an actual deposition.
0: Behind closed doors.
2: Behind closed doors that we will get a transcript of at some point. Now, you're asking me, is anything going to happen with that? And I would say to you, if Democrats retake Congress, we can expect that investigation to continue. But will it lead to prosecutions? Not unless there's a will at the Department of Justice. So sometimes Congress's investigative powers, as rich as they are always going to be constrained by the fact that they are not a prosecutorial body. And it takes a prosecutorial will to kind of fulfill the promise of congressional investigations in many instances.
0: Barb, join the conversation.
3: Yeah, well, one of the things I think where Congress does have some ability to legislate is overseeing the court with regard to ethics. So, you know, sometimes the Chief Justice has said there can't be any ethics code. We can't be beholden to Congress about ethics enforcement because of separation of powers issues. That's absolute nonsense. As will be demonstrated today, the court is beholden to Congress for funding, for its budget, for its building, for its salaries. Why not for its ethics? They went so far in recent years as to enact an ethics code, but it's toothless. It doesn't have any remedies. How about if Congress passes a law with an inspector general that works at the Supreme Court to examine those ethics violations and make referrals to Congress when they find ethical lapses, like justices riding around on super yachts that belong to people who have cases before the court, or flying on planes, private planes to fishing lodges because the seat would have otherwise gone unused. I would like to see them put some teeth there. And that is a place where the Congress has the power to legislate in a way that would provide a meaningful check on ethical lapses of the court. They are in a legitimacy crisis right now. And I think having a meaningful ethics code with remedies and compliance mechanisms would help put it on firmer standing in the public regard.
0: I think that sort of like flies in the face of my next question that I originally asked Mark, Barb. Do you think this last term will be Trump's term? We're talking ethics and Trump's term. They kind of don't go. They're a little oil and water, I guess you could say.
3: Yeah, I don't know that this court loves Donald Trump. I think if you got any of these justices in a dark room and asked them what they think of Donald Trump, I'm not sure they care a whole lot for him personally. But I do think they share this very right-wing agenda, which is this unitary executive theory, and which is, they would say they don't like the administrative state, what Donald Trump refers to as the deep state. And I think they share his values there. And that is all it takes to give this president so much power between the immunity decision that came in 2024. And now this idea that the president gets to fire anybody in the executive branch, except at the Federal Reserve, because they control the money and we like our money. I think that that is incredibly dangerous. And it changes the way this country has operated for 150 years. In 1883, Congress passed the Pendleton Act, which created the professional civil service. This decision in the Slaughter case now threatens to upend all of that and allow the president to clean house of the independent career experts we have making decisions and replace them with loyalists. That is absolute executive branch capture. And I think that's something that members of this court, like Chief Justice Roberts, have worked for since the Reagan administration.
0: Barb, Justice Kagan is speaking now. Let's listen in.
4: To present the Supreme Court's fiscal year 2027 budget request. But if you don't mind, Chairman Joyce, before I do that, I would like to say a few words about Senator Graham's untimely passing. Senator Graham, of course, was a member of this House before he became a senator. And in part, I wish to express the entire court's condolences to his sister, the rest of his family, his many friends and colleagues here in the House, in the Senate, and elsewhere, on behalf of the entire court. But I'd also like to make a few more personal comments. It's not very often. Well, I'll just say that I didn't get many Republican votes when I was confirmed to the Supreme Court. And that's the usual state of things today. Not many Republicans vote for the nominees of somebody selected by a Democratic president, and not many Democrats do the same for someone selected by a Republican president. And one would not expect such a cross-party, if you will, vote, certainly from somebody from a deep red or deep blue state. And yet, Senator Graham voted for me. And I vividly remember, because he was a vivid person, the conversation that we had in his office prior to my hearing, where he got to know me. It was a long conversation. He took the opportunity to get to know me. He questioned me with great seriousness and great knowledge about my record as Solicitor General, including particularly the various terrorism issues that that office had dealt with over the time I was Solicitor General. And I still more vividly remember the conversations that we had at my hearing itself. In the last day or so, many people have talked about how funny Senator Graham was. I think Al Franken said he was the funniest man in the Senate. But what I remember about that hearing was that somehow Senator Graham made me look funny, which is a harder thing entirely, by asking me what I had done on Christmas the following year. And I'll skip the back and forth, but many people said to me afterwards, that exchange with Senator Graham was the moment my confirmation was sealed. So I want to express my gratitude towards him, not only for his support, but for approaching the confirmation process with the kind of seriousness that he did and the kind of respect he did. And I never got to know Senator Graham very well, but I can see why so many people will deeply miss him. And I just wanted to convey that on behalf of me and again express the condolences of the entire court to his family and friends. We are very appreciative, Mr. Chairman, of the subcommittee's constructive engagement and support. You and your staff have been with us each step of the way as we've added security funding to meet the challenges of these times. I personally have enjoyed our regular meetings together, which have often occurred at the court. Our respective staffs also speak and share information regularly, and I look forward to our future work. The Supreme Court's funding is provided separately from the lower federal courts and split between two appropriations, one for salaries and expenses related to the daily operations of the court, and another for care of the building and grounds. We will address the operating budget today. The architect of the Capitol will submit a separate statement concerning our buildings and grounds. The court's operating budget funds the daily activities you'd expect in any federal courthouse, such as library and research services, case management, visitor services, information technology, facility management, and security. We carry out our work with relatively modest funding. Our budget represents just 2% of the judiciary branch's total funding, which in turn represents 0.1% of the federal budget. Nonetheless, we take our responsibility as fiscal stewards very seriously. In fiscal year 2027, the court is requesting an additional $14 million, a 7% increase for salaries and expenses. Over the last five fiscal years, the Supreme Court's funding needs have grown on average 15% per year. Aside from annual inflationary increases, recent growth in the court's budget has been almost entirely for security expenses. The majority of last year's funding increase went to shifting the responsibility for residential security of the justices from the Marshal Service to the Supreme Court police. I first joined the court in 2010. Our security was very different at the time. The Supreme Court police focused almost exclusively on protecting the building, and our IT department focused on supporting the latest BlackBerry devices. I didn't have a security team of my own, and I was accompanied by security personnel only when I participated in work-related public events. We began expanding our security program in earnest in 2017, initially at the behest of members of Congress. We engaged government and private industry experts to evaluate our needs on an ongoing basis. We started by expanding personal security beyond the Chief Justice so that associate justices also received small security details, much too small as it turned out. As threat assessments called for larger details, and as overtime costs correspondingly rose, we requested funding for more officers, vehicles, and support staff. As events at the Capitol and other federal courthouses revealed our building's vulnerabilities, we also added new physical security systems. When personal threats increased following the Dobbs leak, we expanded our residential security and threat assessment activities. Similarly, as online attacks grew in number and sophistication, we requested additional cybersecurity resources. Our strategy has been consistent across security functions, expand incrementally but effectively to meet evolving security challenges. We are not alone in this. Although orders of magnitude smaller, the Supreme Court's police department is modeled after your own Capitol Police Department. The two departments have matching pay tables and similar organizational charts. They work closely together on threats pertaining to the Capitol campus and beyond. They also face many of the same challenges, including officer recruitment and retention, and they have implemented many of the same solutions to address those challenges. Over the last 5 years, the Capitol Police Department's annual operating needs have increased 70%, a figure similar to the court's. For fiscal year 2027, Capitol Police requested a 16% increase. As neighbors, our two police departments will continue, I'm very sure, to work cooperatively together. Our respective departments' growing needs are obvious given current conditions. The Capitol Police Chief recently testified that threats against Congress are up 50% this year. The Supreme Court police expect a smaller but still very substantial 38% annual increase in threats this year, which follows a 25% increase last year. For some of us, those threats have come very close, and all of us live with the knowledge that they may again materialize. But as the Chief Justice has said, all members of the court continue to do their jobs as they believe legally right, adjudicating cases without fear or favor. We are grateful to the Supreme Court police for all they do to support our ability to do so. Again, we thank you for your invitation to come here. While we cannot comment on decisions or pending cases, Justice Barrett and I are happy to answer any budget-related questions you may have.
5: Thank you, Justice Kagan. And I'll recognize myself for questions. Chief Justice Roberts himself referenced a rise in threats in the judicial branch in his 2024 year-end report. He specifically cited more than 1,000 threats investigated against federal judges in just the preceding 5 years. Would you talk about how the volume and nature of threats against the court has changed over the past several years, particularly following the Dobbs decision and the 2022 incident at Justin Kavanaugh's home? Has the threat level changed in 2026, and what do you believe is driving that trend?
6: The numbers, you know, as you've mentioned, it was up 25% last year, on track for 38% this year. And those
7: microphone, please.
6: Good?
5: Yes.
6: And those statistics sound abstract, but being on the receiving end of them is not. So I thought I would just share a little bit about how the threats have affected me and my family personally. They have required me to, my children, to think about and see things that children should not have to see or think about. One example is when threats to my life were particularly intense a few years ago, around the time of the Dobbs leak. My security detail sent me home with a bulletproof vest, and I carried it into my house, put it into my bedroom, dropped it down on a table, turned around, and my 12-year-old son was standing in the doorway of my bedroom. And he wanted to know what it was and why I had it. And I didn't know how to respond because maybe I lack imagination, but I didn't expect that performing this service was going to put me in the position of explaining to my children what a bulletproof vest was and why I had to wear one. It's also been reported in the news that roughly 6 weeks ago, I was the victim of a swatting incident. At that point, one of my teenage sons opened the door to go out with friends and saw in our street, it was full of police cars, who had responded to a false report of gunshots and raised voices in my home. I was very, very grateful that I had Supreme Court police outside my home because they were able to stop and meet with and explain to the county police that it had been a false alarm, and so the police did not actually attempt to enter our home. Many of us, me included, have received threatening anonymous deliveries designed to intimidate and harass us. They are often sent in the name of Judge Salas's son, who I think, as you mentioned in the beginning, Mr. Chairman, is deceased because he was killed by a disgruntled lawyer who showed up at Judge Salas's home intending to kill her, but her son, 20 years old at the time, opened the door and took the bullet instead. Her husband, standing behind, was seriously injured. So I think the message on these deliveries being sent in his name is clear. As Justice Kagan said, federal judges across the country, throughout the judiciary, including the Supreme Court, continue to do their jobs without fear or favor, but the threat level is really high.
5: Over the last few years, we've seen an increase in First Amendment-related activity around D.C., including the Supreme Court campus. The Supreme Court building itself has had perimeter fencing up at various points in recent years. What is the current state of permanent physical security upgrades to the building, and how much of this budget request is dedicated to capital improvements versus ongoing personnel costs?
6: No, feel free.
4: Most of the money for this increase is personnel and not building arrangements. We have occasionally put up perimeter fences. We don't like that. We want to express a commitment to be open and transparent to the public, as I know other governmental institutions do as well. Occasionally, we have found it necessary, given the threat level, to put up some barriers, but they come down as quickly as we can take them down. Some small part of the funding request is for building improvements, but mostly it's for security personnel.
5: Protecting the court and justices involves coordination between the Supreme Court, police, obviously, the U.S. Marshals Service, Secret Service, Capitol Police, and local law enforcement, depending on your location. Would you walk us through how those responsibilities are divided and whether there are any gaps or redundancies in the structure that we should be aware of?
6: We are primarily taken care of by the Supreme Court police. When we needed additional residential security and the Supreme Court police was unable to staff that, the Marshals Service did help us, and so our homes were protected by the Marshals Service. I might be wrong about this, 2 years or so. The Marshals Service was not able to sustain that level of support, and so they asked the Supreme Court police to take that over, and the Supreme Court police is now doing that with the help of contractors. We coordinate with Marshals Service, you know, sometimes in travel, but really the Supreme Court police does the bulk of it. And I think for physical safety, there's coordination with the Capitol Police, given that our grounds are so close.
4: And I should say, we like it that way, to have our own police force rather than to be reliant on the Marshals Service, which is within the Department of Justice. This way, we just get more control over our own security arrangements. Some of you may recall that last year we asked for a supplemental request, and that was to deal with the problem that we had thought that we had a longer stretch of time to make the transition between the Marshals Service and the Supreme Court police. In the end, we had to make it more quickly than we thought we would, and we're very grateful to the various committees in both the House and Senate for making sure that we had the supplemental monies that were that enabled us to make that transition more quickly than we had thought was necessary.
5: Thank you. I now recognize Ranking Member Hoyer for any questions he may have.
7: Thank you very much. And again, thank you for your testimony.
8: We're all very concerned about the security and the safety of our judiciary, not only because of you individually, but because of the impact it would have on our system. And the disincentive for people to serve in the roles that are so critically important to our society. Let me go to the staffing. You said similar, the pay levels are similar to the Capitol Police, and that they obviously work together and interface together. Is your budget now sufficient so that you will not have contract employees, outside contractors protecting your homes?
6: Not at this point. The goal is to be able to staff so that we can entirely absorb residential security within our office. And I'm sure our staff can provide more details about the timeline for that. But at this time, it is not.
8: Will the budget that is projected for fiscal year 27 allow you to do that? Do you know?
4: I think still not, but we will be getting closer.
8: Mm-hmm. Good.
4: And certainly our goal, and we want it to be as a short-term goal as we possibly can, is to get to the point where we're not reliant on any outside contractors.
8: I think it's critically important to have people who really know you, your habits, your to and froing.
4: You are speaking to the choir there.
8: Well, as someone who had a security detail for 20 years in my previous positions, I found it critically important that they got to know me and my habits and the habits of my family and made them much more proficient in protecting. So we want to make sure that that's the case. Let me go to, and I'm not asking you about the substance of decisions, but I am asking you, there has been a substantial increase in what I guess we call shadow decisions. Is that a budget-related or policy-related phenomenon?
6: Well, let's see. I think that litigants have long had the ability to seek interim relief from the court, but I think you're certainly right, Ranking Member Hoyer, that we have seen a big change in the volume and the nature of such requests. The court is doing its best to adapt and respond. I think it's a policy question, not so much a budget one. I don't know if you have an additional thoughts.
4: I'm sure there will be additional questions.
8: Does that impact on the transparency, which you referred to, not putting up fences so that people had access? There are concerns, obviously, that these shadow dispositions impact adversely on the knowledge of the public has about how the court makes its decisions and who is making what decisions. Do you comment on that?
4: Ranking Member Hoyer, you know, there are definitely issues with respect to the we call it the emergency docket. Some of us call it the interim docket. It's a terminology nightmare. I call it the emergency docket. And there are definitely questions about how it's appropriate to use that docket, when it's appropriate to use that docket, the standards to be applied, the way those standards actually work out in individual cases. And you see that in some of our decisions, because we are in many, if not most of these cases, not unanimous. There will be a majority and a dissent. The reason I think it's probably not appropriate, at least not now, to call it the shadow docket is because we have done, I think, a better job in the recent past of where appropriate, and it's not always appropriate, but where appropriate, explaining ourselves at least to a moderate degree. So I think if you had asked me this question a year ago, I might have said that there were some cases, and in fact I did say, I had said in some public events that there were some cases where we did so little explanation of what lay behind our order that lower courts had a great deal of difficulty trying to figure out what that order was. Were we saying something about the merits of the case? Were we saying about something about who had standing to contest the merits? Were we saying something about appropriate remedies? Nobody knew. I don't think that that's so much a problem anymore. I think that as we've gotten more experienced in these constant requests that are coming to us about requests for emergency relief, that we better recognize that at least sometimes there is a need for additional information. And we have issued opinions and sometimes majority and dissenting opinions accordingly.
8: Thank you very much.
5: Thank you. The chair now recognizes Mr. Amadei for any questions he may have.
9: Thank you, Mr. Chairman. To provide some context, obviously security is probably rightfully so at the top of the pyramid as we discuss the court and its budget. How's business? I mean, you know, anybody know where you are? Anybody filing this, that? And you've kind of touched on a little bit in response to Mr. Hoyer's questions, but to have an idea of how things are running in the machine of, well, we got 9 justices, and here's who comes to us, and here's what we're doing, here's what we're turning down, here's what we're accepting, just to have kind of a background context to this discussion about security. So however you want to address that,
6: sure.
9: How's business going?
6: Yeah, well, business as usual, or maybe not as usual. So we do everything we can to be transparent and to welcome the public into the court. We've really taken strides in adapting our website to make it more user-friendly. So people can come to our website. They can easily access all the briefs, all the opinions. The website also has information about who the 9 justices are, the history of the building, that sort of thing. Our courtroom is open to the public. We routinely have public courtroom lectures to groups that come in. I believe all of my colleagues, I know I do, speak to groups and school groups that come through to educate them about the court. Our curator has exhibits throughout the first floor of the court to educate people about the court, including a wonderful exhibit that's up about Cooper versus Aaron. We have the Cooper bench from the famous case that's out in the court right now, complete with a video explanation of it in which all 9 of us participated. So I do see a need for educating the public about what it is the court is doing. And so the court, I think, has done its best to try to make that accessible to the public.
9: Great, thank you. How about caseload? What's the case? I know threats are way up. How's caseload?
4: Well, we have, as Ranking Member Hoyer suggested, we have a more than ordinary emergency caseload. I would say we have about an ordinary regular docket. If you look back really a number of decades, our docket has gone down. You know, when I clerked at the court, so that was, I'm afraid to say how long ago, but in the late 1980s, the court handled about 140 cases a year. The court now handles, in terms of regular argued cases, maybe 70 cases a year, so a significant decrease. There's a cottage industry in explanations for why that decrease took place over time. But for all the time that I've been on the court, we've been relatively stable. So the last 15 years or so, we're doing about, you know, maybe 1 year at 75, 1 year at 60, but something on that order. So we continue to hear cases every month and to always decide, always issue all our opinions before July 4th every year.
9: Thank you. I yield back, Mr. Chairman.
5: Thank you, Mr. Amodei. The chair will now recognize the lovely lady from Connecticut, Ms. DeLauro, for any questions she may have.
10: Thank you very much, Mr. Chairman. And just a point before I get to my questions with regard to the exchange with Justice Kagan and Congressman Amodei, it would appear that these are the court statistics. In 2006, there were 10,256 total cases. In term 2024, 45, almost 4,600 cases. So it is about a 55% decline. I have to imagine in analyzing that.
4: This is in petitions, are we talking about?
10: Yeah, so that it may be that what happens there is the interim shadow, whatever docket we're talking about here, that may be a part of that. So that there has been in a fewer cases than you pointed out that have happened in prior decades, and then the issue of staffing is you know how commensurate is then the staffing to what the case is. But let me just I won't get into this, but in terms of. There's always the view out there of what about cameras in the court, you know, so we have them everywhere here. But as members of Congress.
4: Is that good or bad?
10: Okay, I'll take a breath on that. No, it's.
4: I'm sorry, I didn't mean to turn it around.
10: No, what you were very good. It's very good. It's called transparency. Anyway, my questions. As members of Congress, we follow very strict gift and ethics rules. We're not allowed to accept any gift if it's over $50 at one time, and there's a total value is more than $100 in the calendar year from any individual. There are exceptions, and an entire committee, we have an ethics committee, that decides whether a trip or a gift is allowed. But as justices of the Supreme Court, you can and do accept these gifts without any committee or without hesitation, or maybe there's hesitation, but in any case, you can't accept these gifts. The Supreme Court does not have a gift ban or a binding code of ethics. I know in 2023, a voluntary code of ethics was adopted, but it is entirely self-policing without any mechanism for enforcement. It is more permissive than the code that applies to all other federal judges. And just in full transparency, I strongly support Ranking Member Raskin's high court gift ban, which would bring the Supreme Court justices' rules in line with the rest of the federal government. Based on the financial disclosures available for the justices, tickets and trips have exceeded this threshold of which is in the voluntary code. This last year. So a couple questions from this. Is this a time to make this a requirement instead of a suggestion? That's my first question.
6: You want me to do gifts? Ranking Member DeLauro, I would be happy to address the question about gifts. The court follows the restrictions of the Judicial Conference of the United States applicable to all judges with respect to gifts, and there are restrictions on our ability to accept gifts. We're not permitted to accept gifts with, you know, some nuances and some exceptions from litigants before the court. Mm-hmm. And any gifts that we do accept, this is by statute. There's a statutory limit on reporting that requires reporting of any gift. I think that the limit is about $500 right now. You would know they would be on our financial disclosures because we have to disclose that. So with respect to gifts, we do have constraints, and we do have our in-house counsel. I mean, anytime I have any question about how the code applies to a particular circumstance, I always call him. Mm-hmm. Mm-hmm. Did you want to address enforceability?
4: You know, on the code of conduct, as you noted, we the nine justices all agreed to a code of conduct. It's specifically geared towards the Supreme Court. As you also noted, there is a question about enforceability. And right now, the mechanism has no enforceability system. And this is something on which various people have spoken in the past. And you know, I've made my views known in the past, which is that I think we should work hard to try to figure out some enforcement system. I will say that that's an extremely difficult question for a pretty obvious reason, I think, which is that I don't think that you would want an enforcement system that was controlled by the executive branch or by the legislature. And this is because of what you said in your opening statement about the importance of judicial independence.
10: Right.
4: You know, you don't want a president picking an inspector general to decide, you know, which of us is breaking the rules or how we're breaking the rules. So I think it really has to come from within the judiciary. And that's hard because, you know, we sit at the top of the Judiciary Committee. So it's hard to figure out how to have a system that is makes use of judicial resources to police us. One idea that has been suggested by some people is to use respected retired judges.
10: Right.
4: That has, you know, some pros, some cons. I think that this remains an open question, a question of discussion. But so far, we have not resolved anything.
10: Okay, and
5: the chair now recognizes the gentle lady from Iowa, Ms. Simpson.
11: Good morning. Thank you to both of you for coming before our committee today. And you were so welcoming to this full committee when we came over to visit with you a few years ago and to have some of these similar conversations about your security needs. And I am I'm so sorry you're having to deal with many of these same threats that members of Congress and our families also deal with. And Justice Barrett, you were sharing that story about your 12-year-old. My boys are 13 and 15. And so I've had to have some of those very similar, uncomfortable conversations with them about our security posture, even in the middle of Iowa. So I am sorry you're having to deal with that. I think reasonable people can disagree and unreasonable people resort to violence. And unfortunately, that's where we are. And so I appreciate your comments on that. And no, you are not alone in dealing with those challenges, but it is unfortunate nonetheless. I wanted to follow up on something you started with about the coordination with the marshals when you're traveling for speeches, because you talk about having the Supreme Court police force, but obviously working in coordination with other law enforcement when you're traveling for speeches, some of those teaching opportunities, other engagements. So we know that those are not immune from protests and First Amendment activities as well. Can you speak a little bit to what that work is like in terms of coordinating on the ground as you're traveling the country to have some of those conversations on the ground?
12: I think some of that coordination might be something we would have to say that if you wanted to talk in a SCIF or with staff just about the operational details. But I think at a high level, I can say that when we are, you know, appearing, say, at a university, there's a lot of coordination, obviously, between the university security staff and our security staff. The same is true whenever we're at an event with local police. There's coordination with local law enforcement authorities. And when we are interacting with other entities within the judiciary, lower courts or at circuit conferences, then there is a lot of coordination with the Marshal Service. I think some of the specifics I probably don't know enough to speak, you know, with specificity, but probably would have to say that would be like in a private meeting.
11: No, absolutely. And I think happy to have a further conversation about that, because simply we just want to make sure that you feel safe as you're going out and exercising your duties to be open to the public, right? And have those conversations in a public setting. It's of utmost importance that you can do that and feel safe and that you're getting adequate law enforcement response on the ground, no matter where you're having those conversations. Speaking of recruitment, I just kind of wanted to talk about that as well, because you mentioned that you're on par with Capitol Police and many of the arrangements are similar to what Capitol Police are. We know that the court's currently offering a $60,000 hiring bonus for Supreme Court police. Can you speak a little bit to the difficulties that you're having in recruiting top talent to take some of these open positions and where things currently stand with?
4: Yeah, well, this is a tough time to hire police officers. It's a challenging recruitment environment that maybe fewer people are going into the policing profession. And so you're competing with a lot of entities for the same top qualified people. Notwithstanding that, we've managed to do pretty well. We do offer a recruitment bonus. We like to think we're a pretty good place to work, and we take great care to make that so. But it's a challenging time.
11: Yeah. And how do you balance, obviously, that recruitment with some of the risks that, I mean, people very publicly see, right? And you're the face of that, obviously, in not only the decisions that are made, but obviously people come and see the court and people come and want to hear from you. How do you balance that recruitment with some of those risks in terms of getting people in the door?
4: Yeah, well, people definitely come in the door. I mean, we are, we have many visitors to the court. We have a packed courtroom most of the time when we hear argued cases. So we're trying, very hard not to let it interfere with the court's openness to the public, and we'll continue to try our best to do that, and just to make sure that we have the security personnel, the security resources we need to ensure safety within an essentially public building.
11: Yeah. And just a question about, and maybe it's something that needs to be addressed in a SCIF as well, because you think about the limelight that's on you, and that may shift depending on a case that's being heard or a decision that's been offered. Do the number of officers or marshals assigned to you vary dependent on that limelight, or is the detail pretty consistent no matter who you are?
12: We are each assigned between 4 and 8 members of a security detail, but in particular moments when the need arises, and especially if someone is under a particular threat or if they're speaking more publicly so they're more in the limelight in an event, that number increases and we're able to pull from other resources within the court.
4: And over time, we'd like that detail number to increase. So if now it's 4 to 6, maybe 8 members of a security detail, we'd like to increase that over time when we get to our full staffing needs. Yeah.
11: And as Ranking Member Hoyer had spoken, and I know I'm out of time, Mr. Chairman, these people get to know your routines, and making sure that you have people on your detail who are familiar with your activities is critical. So thank you, Mr. Chairman. I yield back.
5: Thank you, Mrs. Hinson. Chair now recognizes Mr. Polk.
13: Thank you. Thank you, Mr. Chairman, and thank you both for being here. I couldn't make our most recent informal conversation, but I remember a few years back, you both were very generous with your time, and I really appreciated that discussion. So thank you both for that. I think there's no question that any of us, there should be no partisan difference in wanting to make sure everyone's secure. We have our own challenges, as you've heard. I think holidays seem to bring it out for at least members of Congress or in my area. At Christmas time, we had bomb-sniffing dogs. I was wondering if I was going to start having to have treats out there for them if they're going to be coming that often. My brother's a judge in Milwaukee County. He recently, there's a court trial over someone who had threatened his life via phantom family court. So, I'm glad you're here to talk about those security concerns, but I think hopefully you can tell we're like one party right now when it comes to this and making sure that you have that security. I do want to say, though, I think at a 30,000-foot level, public also has some questions about our institutions, and we, incumbent on us then, is to make sure that we're at times either explaining or reforming to meet where some of those concerns are. Right now at the executive branch level, I think people are seeing some unprecedented amounts of new things happening that in 250 years as a country haven't happened, and that's causing concern here in the legislative branch. I would argue, I think people think we've lost our copies of the Constitution and that we're a co-equal branch of government. We're not doing our jobs. But I think when it comes to your branch, specifically the two areas I hear the most, and I do a lot of town halls, are the shadow docket or emergency interim docket, and then the issue around code of conduct. But shadow docket's one I really like the explanation. I'm not a lawyer, my brother is, but the amount of cases that you took up last year were surpassed, or the last session were surpassed 63 on the so-called shadow docket versus 56 on the regular. And if you go back in history during the Bush and Obama Solicitor General times, emergency relief was only done 18 times combined over 16 years, right? So this is a huge change in how this, and I'm going to use shadow docket because I'm a journalism major. I was taught to talk at eighth grade level, so everyone understands it. That's the vernacular I think people understand. But, these are, they're not really fully briefed. They're not fully argued opinions in the same way that I think that people are used to the tradition of the respected tradition of the court. They're unsigned, usually emergency orders, but that definition of what's an emergency certainly seems to have changed given the number of cases. It usually was what, elections or like someone was on death row when you dealt with this. And now it's about whether trans people can serve in the military or cases that may not be seen by the public in the same way. So my question is just help me understand this. Yeah, there's I have a podcast and we had a conversation on this with an expert one time and they said a few suggestions they had. And let me run this by you. And if you could just talk a little more about this so I can understand why the cases have gone up so much. You know, they suggested things like restoring more mandatory jurisdiction to the court so that you're not maybe cherry picking in some ways, empowering lower courts to seek guidance from you ahead of time. So maybe sometimes that could take care of things. An inspector general for the judiciary. Anything you want to talk about? Those are some things that came up. But I would like to be able to explain to people next time I have a town hall and people ask about this, why this rise has happened in areas that I don't think we really expected those cases. And while you said there might be a decline, I think just this Trump presidency alone, in 16 months, there's what, 34 of these? Maybe my number's off. It might even be higher by now. There are 41 in the first Trump full term. That seems like a rapid expansion of this. So I talked too long, but if you could address that, I'd appreciate it.
12: Thank you, Congressman Pocan. I'll address something about the numbers. And I saw something about this in the news in the last couple of days. I'd have to sit down to figure out the numbers. I think that it could be that what the numbers are referring to are we have mandatory jurisdiction in a sense over all of these emergency applications because every single one of them we have to either grant or deny. So to the extent that we've disposed of, say, 67, I'm not exactly sure what the number is, some of those may be denies. It's not that there were 67 grants, but in every single case, we wind up doing something on the emergency docket because we've either denied relief or we've granted relief. So, you know, as long as we have that jurisdiction, we don't have the discretionary jurisdiction like we do on the merits docket where we have cert authority and we choose which cases to take. On the emergency docket, it's like you just take all comers and you have to grant or deny these motions as they're filed.
4: I didn't mean to suggest, Mr. Congressman Pocan, that the overall numbers had declined, that there was a decline in the when we grant relief with no explanation, that we do that less frequently than we once did. But I think, you know, you've made some excellent points about the there are downsides of using emergency relief, that we don't get the kind of briefing that we ordinarily do. We don't get the argument that we ordinarily get. And we should consider those downsides when we decide how often to grant this relief. Now, I will say that the court, again, you know, as it's question is like, why are all these people coming to us for this relief when they didn't in the past? I think partly it has to do with the fact that the court did grant some of these petitions, and then you encourage everybody else to bring them to you. And now it's become, you said, like, how's business? How's business? It's like, business is pretty good on this side because people see that there is at least a potential for us to grant relief, and so why not file a petition? And the court, I think, again, has, and there are differences, there are disagreements among the nine of us. We talk about this all the time. Sometimes a majority does something and there is a dissent. But I think over time, we have at least tried to do better in important cases, ensuring that we have some degree of sort of regular-ish process, so that there are some emergency petitions. For example, the one that was just decided involving the Federal Reserve Bank, which we almost treat as though it were a regular case. In other words, we ask for argument, we make sure we get sufficient briefing to decide it. So occasionally we've done that, and that is something that I think we need to consider going forward as well.
13: Thank you.
14: Thank you, Mr. Pocan. The chair now recognizes the gentleman from Texas, Mr. Cloud, for 5 minutes.
15: Thank you, Mr. Chairman, and thank you, Justices, for being here. It's great to see you again, and thank you for the opportunity we've had to speak with you about this over at your place the couple times over the last few years. Most of my questions have been addressed in those meetings regarding security. I did want to just point out that this is not just it's your personal security, but it's also the IT systems that need to be updated. It's the cybersecurity that you're constantly attacked that's also being addressed in this as well, correct?
12: Correct. The cybersecurity attacks have been up, you know, by magnitudes year after year. AI is, and the rapid advancement of AI is making that more and more possible. We haven't suffered the kind of paralyzing attacks that some of the lower courts have. But in seeing that, that has caused us to try to ramp up very quickly our cybersecurity protection. And so some of the funding that we're seeking is for additional cybersecurity experts who can come in when we've tried to proceed very responsibly. We've consulted. We had an external review done by experts, and then we've assembled a tiger team inside the court to try to implement those suggestions, because it obviously impacts not only the independence of the judiciary, but their national security risks to having our systems be vulnerable.
15: One of the big issues recently was the leak that happened, and the court was doing its best effort with the tools available at the time to track down the leak. I don't know if we've found the leaker yet. I don't think it's public.
12: The marshal issued a report at the conclusion of our internal investigation saying that we had not at that time. She also said in that report that were additional evidence or leads to surface that they would be pursued.
4: And there have been additional leaks over time, too. And this is something that all nine justices take extremely seriously, because we can't do our business. We can't engage in confidential communications, which is the best way to operate, is to be fully open with one's colleagues about one's views. If you think that those views are going to appear on the front page of a newspaper, you pull back. You don't have the kinds of conversations that I think the court really depends on to do great work. This is something that has frustrated all of us and that we're continuing to make efforts to resolve.
15: Is it your view, if there's a police force that reported directly to the Supreme Court that would include cybersecurity officials, I imagine, or any of the sort, is it your view that they would be subject to congressional subpoena, or would that be a separation of powers issue?
12: I don't think we have or authorized to express a view on that.
15: Okay. One issue I do think that Americans are concerned with, and it's really appreciative to have you here. I wish we could have more of these because of our constitutional role, to be a check, in a sense, on not necessarily on you all, your decisions certainly, but on the judiciary system. Is one thing that's really concerned me is what we've seen in nationwide injunctions, what we've seen in what's been lawfare, in the sense of we've seen lawyers who were supporting the president be disbarred, while those who campaigned and even attacked him invented extraneous legal platforms to go after him. There was no disciplinary action at all. And what concerns me about that is the ABA, the American Bar Association, doesn't serve officially as a gatekeeper, but in many ways serves as a gatekeeper, which traditionally that hasn't been that big of a deal. But they are the only they're the only accrediting agency for law schools recognized by the federal government. Yet, lately, they've kind of taken a partisan bent on a number of their policy outcomes and initiatives, including transgender surgery for children, advancing DEI requirements for accredited universities for law students. They even targeted universities who did not embrace those. They're weighed in on immigration policy, voting rights, opposed the display of Ten Commandments in public schools. They have opinions on a number of different international issues, including urging support for the people of the Western Sahara, self-determinants. So it's all that to say, it's gone beyond making sure that we have good people who are qualified representing us. Yet they serve in many ways as a gatekeeper. And I'm curious what would be the right way to approach that. Texas Supreme Court, I know, issued an opinion that basically said they shouldn't be the sole gatekeeper anymore, at least for Texas's concern. Whether we should have more creditors, whether we should leave that to the states, I think there's a congressional role in this, and so that's why I'm asking.
14: If I may, we have a hard stop of 11:45 because the justices need to go over to the Senate and testify there. I want to make sure everybody gets their 5 minutes. So, and if you can respond to that in very quick order, or we can move on to the next questioner. It's up to you.
12: I'll say something very quickly. Each state is in charge of the admissions of bar requirements for lawyers, and so I think that lies with the states.
14: Thank you. Now recognize the gentlelady from Washington. This is.
16: Thank you, Mr. Chair, and thank you both so much for being here. One of my concerns with

0: teachers, my nurses, because we are hardening our security infrastructure as elected officials. You know, if my kitchen is flooding, I turn off the water before I start mopping up around the kitchen. And so I'm wondering what can be done to increase the prosecution and accountability of those who make threats against public servants, and how can these funds and this appropriation be leveraged to support that prosecution and turn down the volume and increase the accountability, because all taxpayers are bearing the burden of these threats.
1: I think that that's largely a question to make to the Justice Department and to other prosecuting authorities, that, you know, we have no power to prosecute or not prosecute particular crimes, to decide where the priorities lie. And that might be that incredibly important question might better be addressed to prosecuting officials.
0: One of the things I've wondered about is, you know, I've none of us want to talk about the threats that are made against us. We don't want to give anybody ideas, right? Especially having young kids at home. But one of the questions is the evidence that's collected by Capitol Police. How can their investigation be executed in a way that would provide supporting evidence for a prosecutor as they're considering picking up this case or not? Is that in the realm?
2: I think that that would be something that our police department would be very happy to talk to you or your staff about in a private setting. I actually don't know the answer to that question of what the police do to maintain evidence to build a case. But I'm sure in a SCIF or other private setting, that would be something that you could explore.
0: And would that be considered as part of this apportionment for security funding?
2: That I don't know. That strikes me as general operational. As Justice Kagan said, we don't have any authority to prosecute within our branch, and our police don't either. Mm-hmm. So that seems like it's a best practices, best current practices question about how the police handle that now.
0: Yeah. I mean, it's my view that as we are, you know, it's not just about the individual threat. We have to maintain our security, but the way that we are pursuing that security should be done in a way for the longer view towards more accountability and better use of taxpayer resources and a more deliberative democracy. I've seen some people make the argument that rising security concerns will lead justices to opt out of appearing at events when the crowd is known to not be friendly. Do you think there's any merit to that argument? And if so, how does that impact the credibility of the institution as it continues to be viewed, rightly or wrongly, by many as increasingly partisan?
2: I can say that personally myself, I've spoken at many events that I wouldn't describe as friendly. I've been protested a lot and spoken at events where I know protesters will be. And that doesn't deter me from appearing, but if there were serious threats at the facility, I've encountered some of that before. Then, of course, you can't remain out in the public place, and that's different. And I don't actually know. And again, this would be a question that perhaps could be discussed in a private meeting or a SCIF. I don't actually know how often that has happened, but I think when there are actually threats to life, you know, then obviously the public event can't go forward.
0: I think it's I'm presuming rare for. Supreme Court
3: All right,
0: Justice
3: we are
0: to
3: going to take a very quick break, and then we're going to get you
0: I'm
3: right back to the justices speaking at this hearing on Capitol Hill.
0: If
3: stay
0: the
3: with us.
0: Being made here for security is.

0: So we're going to keep an eye on the Supreme Court hearing there on Capitol Hill. But first, right now, President Trump is meeting with the new prime minister of Iraq. Top of mind in those talks is, of course, Iran, where U.S. forces carried out a third consecutive night of airstrikes. Let's bring in MS Now White House reporter Laura Baron Lopez and MS Now senior national security reporter David Rode. Laura, to you first. So we're going to keep an eye on the Supreme Court hearing there on Capitol Hill. But first, right now, President Trump is meeting with the new prime minister of Iraq. Top of mind in those talks is, of course, Iran, where U.S. forces carried out a third consecutive night of airstrikes. Let's bring in MS Now White House reporter Laura Baron Lopez and MS Now senior national security reporter David Rode. Laura, to you first. So tell me, what are we expecting the prime minister and President Trump to discuss? I know Iran is, of course, top of mind.
1: Yeah, that's right. Iran is looming large here. But the prime minister, as you saw, just arrived at the White House moments ago. And he gave a little bit of a preview of why he's coming to the White House and what he hopes to talk about. In an op-ed in The Washington Post, the prime minister, Ali Al-Azadi, said that President Trump prioritizes results. I share the same approach. Our discussions will focus on investment. We want leading America.

0: American companies to consider opportunities in developing Iraq's infrastructure in energy sector, manufacturing, technology, and digital economy. And this is something that the President Trump himself has also talked about in terms of a new chapter that he hopes to have with Iraq and with this prime minister, someone that he supported in his bid to become the prime minister. This Ali Azadi is a businessman and has little political experience, but this was someone who the President Trump wanted in that position. But of course, Iran is going to loom large here, especially when it comes to Iraq's ability to try to rein in some of the Iranian militias. And all of this as the president continues to flip-flop about what exactly is happening when it comes to potential negotiations with Iran, the fact that the memorandum of understanding has essentially all but fallen apart as strikes are renewed, and as the president now has started to float this idea of being reimbursed for protections for Gulf states and saying that he also wants in on potentially tolling the Strait of Hormuz, Antonia.
1: And then, David, we know that the president is set to give a big speech tomorrow night. Walk me through some of the new reporting, the new information that you have about what the president's expected to say.
2: So two senior administration officials have told me there was a meeting in the White House yesterday about the speech, and the speech will definitely happen on Thursday. It's not final yet. The broad outlines of the speech will be about the vulnerability of voting machines to foreign hacking. Hacking by foreign governments. That's been, you know, debated before. And then there are people in the administration who are pushing that China and Venezuela have tried to interfere in the 2020 election. A lot of this has been litigated before. And a central player in all this is CIA Director John Ratcliffe. He was the direct. One important frame here is that the 2020 elections occurred when Donald Trump was president. So he controlled American intelligence agencies. So if there was this effort to hack into voting machines, the CIA and the Director of National Intelligence should have known it. John Ratcliffe was the Director of National Intelligence in 2020, and he is part of this process. He publicly said that he thought China's efforts to interfere in the 2020 election, he said this back in 2021, were larger than the rest of the intelligence community assessed. But I'm not hearing anything about proof. I want to emphasize that no proof that a foreign country did somehow change any votes in the 2020 elections. But that's the broad framing of what is being talked about for Thursday night's speech.
1: Yeah, it certainly raises some questions, David, since the president, his team was in office at the time that these allegations or questions are going to be raised. But it was two Democrats who were in office when Trump won, and nobody's asking any questions about that. Laura Baron Lopez and David Rode, good to see you both, and thank you for your reporting. We're going to be right back with more on the White House, or more on the House hearing with the Supreme Court justices. Stay with us. We're going to be back in just a moment.

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0: Supreme Court Justices Amy Coney Barrett and Elena Kagan have been testifying before a House Appropriations Subcommittee about the Supreme Court's $250 million budget request, including major increases they need for security. MS Now senior Capitol Hill reporter and Way Too Early host Ali Vitali is just outside the House hearing room for us. And here with me at the table, we have former federal prosecutor Barrett Berger and former House January 6th Committee senior investigative counsel and former federal prosecutor Temadayo Aguirre. Ganga Williams. It's good to have all of you guys with me this morning. Ali, I'm going to start with you since you're there. Tell us what you're hearing from the members and to what extent they've been straying off the topic at hand here.
1: That was always going to be the question, Antonia, for how interesting this hearing would be, because on its face, it's an Appropriations Committee hearing about looking for more money so that the justices can basically have more security. They're pointing to the landscape that shows a rise in threats, a rise in swatting instances, so much so that one of the justices, Amy Coney Barrett, actually spoke in pretty chilling personal detail about her own experiences with these security threats in recent years. And I just want to play for you that moment before we branch out to the broader themes. Watch.
2: Many of us, me included, have received threatening anonymous deliveries designed to intimidate and harass us. They have required me to, my children, to think about and see things that children should not have to see or think about. My security detail sent me home with a bulletproof vest, and I carried it into my house, put it into my bedroom, dropped it down on a table, turned around, and my 12-year-old son was standing in the doorway of my bedroom. I didn't expect that performing this service was going to put me in the position of explaining to my children what a bulletproof vest was and why I had to wear one.
1: So that was one of the more chilling moments, Antonia, as she talked about the security landscape. And this is one that lawmakers themselves, and some of them mentioned this, are sensitive to, as Congress has seen a continual rise in the number of threats that members are experiencing. And so funding in the conversation around security is an active conversation for members of Congress as well. I think most of the questions when it came to security came around what would the increased security posture look like? Would it be mostly at residences? What would it look like at the court, but then also a balance on how to make a notoriously non-transparent institution of the Supreme Court slightly more transparent and making sure that security efforts don't undermine that. That's another key thread. And then to the extent that lawmakers branched off the topic of security, there were some mentions of the shadow docket, of the ways that the court takes up other cases, of jurisdiction questions. But I will say mostly today has been an exercise in messaging discipline and prudence in terms of talking points from the justices, which is not necessarily surprising to court watchers, nor to those of us who kind of got the preamble of this from a Congress perspective. I will say they're going to wrap up here in the next 10 or so minutes because they've got a second version of this hearing on the Senate side, but at least on the House side, mostly on message here for the justices.
0: Yeah, Ali, the one thing that I would say was a tiny bit surprising is just how nice everyone is actually generally being. Often when you watch these hearings on Capitol Hill, you know, there are some tense, uncomfortable moments.
1: The bar is in hell.
0: The bar is in hell. And speaking about that, the conditions that we all and these justices are working in, Barrett, I want your thoughts on just sort of how or what you think has actually driven this sort of cultural and environmental shift here. At one point, I think it was Justice Kagan early on in the hearing, she was talking about how it used to be all about working with IT to make sure your BlackBerry was working. And they were thinking about physical security of the building. And things are so, so different now.
3: Things are so different now. And this is not just an issue plaguing the Supreme Court. This is something we've seen plaguing the entire federal judiciary. You have more threats against federal judges at this moment than we've ever seen in the past. And I think it comes from a few things. Number one, I think it comes from this really heated rhetoric that we hear right from the top, from the president's mouth, from members of Congress who are being very polite in this hearing, but are not always so polite when they talk about these judges. You hear every time somebody talks about a federal judge, it's an Obama appointee, it's a Bush appointee. Mm-hmm. This didn't used to be the thing. We didn't used to have to say the president who appointed the person in order to put in context their opinion. But also this real violent rhetoric after an opinion. The president sometimes calling judges, you know, these scumbags or they're so dumb. You know, really.
0: He's personally posted about Amy Coney Barrett.
3: Correct. Very inflammatory things that then, you know, incite people to these acts of violence or to these threats of violence. So it is a huge problem. We've even seen the Chief Justice come out and speak about this in a way that we don't usually see. So this is a really persistent and pernicious problem here.
0: It's been 7 years since the justices sat for a hearing like this and lawmakers had this opportunity. So in a way, it wasn't surprising to me, Tim Adio, that some of them took the opportunity to ask other questions that had nothing to do with the broader sort of security apparatus here. What did you make of those parts, the conversations about the shadow docket? And it felt like both justices didn't really directly answer why we have seen so much more activity in that way with the court. There were also, though, comments about the American Bar Association and Lawfare from one Republican congressman. What did you make of the direction some of these lawmakers took it?
4: So I think first, it shows you how much we've been craving to hear from these justices outside of oral argument,
0: yeah.
4: That we really have not much insight into their thinking as they are a co-equal branch of government. I think what it also shows you is that people want accountability for these folks. When we talk about the shadow docket, the implication there is, are these justices making decisions without articulating to the public why they're making them? That's the import of the shadow decision issue. And in here, I think the justices have always been kind of political actors. But in the last 10, 15 years, the way they are seen as truly political players, I think, is out of this world. And I think that's what the congressmen were really getting at there. And we really couldn't ask them what they thought about the politics. It's outside the scope. But I think a lot of the attacks and the really violent rhetoric is because we no longer see these justices as removed or above the fray. We see them because they're in the fray because people like President Trump bring them in and make them kind of and attacks them. But they're also in the fray as we see these decisions that we might not have insight into, or we see them choosing to wade into these deep political waters, whether it's overturning Roe v. Wade, longstanding precedent. So now when we see them as political actors, there's a way in which I think it's relevant whether we have insight into why they're doing what they're doing.
0: Do you think that there is a real argument to be made that the court's own actions in recent years, even just the use of the shadow docket over the course of the last year, may be part of the security concern, the environmental threat and sort of pattern that people are starting to see here?
4: So I don't think they are to blame for the threats they are receiving, but I think it's part of the broader conversation as to where does this branch of government fit in the conversation, right? They are not, they for so many years have sat on the Hill behind their cloaks, and I think now they are seen as political actors. So they're not to blame for the attacks that are going on, but they are part of the political discussion and they can no longer act as if they are immune from being part of that.
0: One Congresswoman Barrett asked the justices about how, if it were possible, basically, for some of the funds they're requesting to be used to address root causes and transparency issues and possible investigations or accountability for people who are actually making these threats. And they've kind of pushed it off as that's a DOJ matter, not ours. And I understand that. But is that enough of a part of the conversation here? I mean, it does seem like unless you address the root causes of the violence and the frustration and anger and disinformation that is out there, increasingly arming, whether it's the justices or members of Congress, it might just sort of be a snowball that there really is no end to if you don't address what's starting all this in the first place.
3: Yeah, the lawmaker had a nice analogy. She said, if my kitchen's flooding, I turn the water off before I start mopping. And here, you know, the security funding is the mopping. We need it. We need the mop to clean it up. But absolutely, they need to turn that hose off. And this definitely lies in DOJ's laps. They need to really aggressively prosecute people who are making threats against the judiciary. At the same time, you need to control how we are speaking about judges and what we're putting out there. Even Todd Blanche, who's going to be in the hot seat tomorrow in his hearing, has made comments about the judiciary that, you know, can potentially rile people up in this sense. So I think it is really incumbent on everybody from the top down to sort of rethink how we speak about judges. They are not immune from criticism by any mean. Criticism is fair. It always has been. But when we, call them scum or we, you know, really degrade them personally and obviously with the attacks, I think it crosses over into a different sphere.
0: Yeah. Ali, I want your thoughts there on the Hill about whether or not some of the other sort of political developments of the week. I think most importantly, the passing of Senator Lindsey Graham, if that's actually going to complicate any of what comes next from the budgetary appropriations perspective, could it impact the process? Do you expect, now that we know his sister is his replacement for the time being, for this to move smoothly? What do you see?
1: Well, it adds some uncertainty on a lot of different fronts. And I think, yes, you're right to point out his role atop the Senate Budget Committee. That is likely to be filled by Senator Ron Johnson, a very different kind of lawmaker and a very different kind of senator. I think what became clear publicly is what's always been clear privately up here on Capitol Hill, which is that Lindsey Graham is sort of your consummate senator, wheeler and dealer. He's in all of these major bipartisan talks, even if himself on a public level was someone who was a partisan. He was always someone who was really a translator and a go-between for this White House and this Senate. And that's a role that is not easily replaced. And so when you try to apply it to a process that is as messy and complex as reconciliation, Johnson now is likely to assume that role on the Senate side. But there are still questions, even as soon as tomorrow, for Todd Blanche's hearing that Barrett was just talking about. Graham was a powerful and senior member of that Judiciary Committee, likely someone who was going to vote for Blanche. So it's not a question of where that vote was going to go, but it is a question now of if someone is going to be sitting in his place, and then what are the total numbers that we are then looking for on the Judiciary Committee, as there are a few members there that have expressed a skepticism towards Blanche. I'm thinking of John Cornyn, Tom Tillis, potentially even John Kennedy of Louisiana, who said he had some questions for Blanche that he wanted to ask tomorrow. Now, we've heard these senators offer tough talk in the past, but then ultimately they've mostly fallen in line with their party on the votes. We're going to see what actually happens with Blanche, but I think that the outgrowth of Graham, and frankly, this is a similar instance of McConnell, absences and unexpected vacancies in a very slim majority environment already just adds even further uncertainty to a process that for Republicans, they would like as little uncertainty as possible. And obviously, that's not where we're at.
0: Yeah. Ali Vitale, thank you so much. As always, I know you have a very busy week still ahead of you there on the Hill. Temadayo Agenga-Williams and Barrett Berger, thank you both as well. And a programming note, tomorrow, be sure to tune in at 9 a.m. for MS Now's special coverage of President Trump's nominee for Attorney General Todd Blanche. That is his Senate confirmation hearing. You just heard Ali break it all down there. Stay with us. We're back with a live report from Maine amid the growing outcry after ICE agents shot and killed an immigrant in the community. What we know right now after this break.

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0: And we are back with breaking news. Reuters reports that ICE is suspending vehicle stops for immigration enforcement. They are a massive driver of deportations. And this comes after ICE agents shot and killed another person, the second killing in just 1 week. Johann Sebastian, the 26-year-old Colombia native killed in Biddeford, Maine yesterday, was a delivery driver, husband, and father. According to a witness who spoke with MS Now, Sebastian's wife and young daughter were seen crying at the scene. Hours after the shooting became public knowledge, DHS released a statement saying ICE was conducting surveillance on a migrant facing a final order of removal when a person departed the residence in a car. ICE agents attempted to stop the vehicle, they say, and DHS says an officer opened fire, quote, fearing for public safety. But they have not provided any evidence to support those claims. The driver, who we now know was Sebastian, was hit by gunfire and later died. Maine Senator Angus King says DHS Secretary Mark Wayne Mullen has since told him that Sebastian wasn't the intended target of the operation. A nearby surveillance camera captured video showing the moments after the shooting. And I have a warning, it is difficult to watch. Federal agents can be seen opening the car door and dragging an unresponsive man onto the ground, pulling him further away from the car, then appearing to secure his hands behind his back. Let's go right now to MS Now's Will McDuffie. He is there in Maine for us. And immigration attorney and former ICE chief counsel Veronica Cardenas is with us as well. Will, tell me what you're hearing from people in Maine. I know that you've spoken to witnesses. How are people doing?
1: Well, it's really affected people here, Antonia. I mean, this is a sleepy town about 20 miles south of Portland. This happened on a hilly intersection in a residential area at 7 a.m. People were waking up, they're getting ready for work. I mean, the fact that this would happen is unfathomable, but at the same time, people are upset here because this is not the first time we've seen an incident like this. And also, ICE presence in Maine really ramped up earlier this year. So they're familiar with the presence of ICE officers here. And here at this park yesterday, there was a protest with a ton of people, including Senate candidates who showed up. And they actually walked up the hill behind me to a local Susan Collins office to protest. Now, I did speak to a couple eyewitnesses, including one gentleman on camera. Let's hear what he had to tell me.
2: I heard the kind of shotgun, and you know, I just came out to see what happened, you know. And first thing I saw was him and a lot of ICE agents over there. And I saw his wife and his daughter crying, you know. That was kind of weird, you know, scary.
3: How has it made you feel?
2: I mean, they are killing our people, you know.
1: Now, to give you an idea of how close that gentleman was to the scene, I mean, right outside his house is a makeshift memorial right now for the victim. And that gentleman, he knew the victim. He said he was a family man, had a beautiful family, a wife and a young daughter, both of whom he said were on the scene yesterday. That's how he was able to identify them. He said the victim was a delivery driver. He reportedly was driving to work. And Tony, it's just so tragic all around.
0: It's incredibly heartbreaking. Veronica, I want to get your reaction to what we just heard from that man there. You know, as he's saying, basically, that it feels like ICE, that federal agents are going after us, you know, his community. Given what we've seen happen in Maine, what we know is happening in Texas right now, there is continued outrage and protests over the killing of Salgado Araujo there. I want just your reflection on what's happened over the past 7 days.
4: Yeah, and my frustration. We heard Lorenzo's son state that he went to lawyers before this incident happened to see how he could best comply. And when we look at Joanne, one of his last statements was that I tried to stop. We have a very vulnerable immigrant community and their allies who are trying to comply with ICE directives, who are trying to comply with what ICE wants so that these situations do not happen. And there's so much focus on communities, right? Like even in the statement that was put out, this illegal alien, that is not true. This person was going through the process, Jawan. He had a work authorization. He was going through the process that the administration has laid out for non-citizens to go through. But despite all of that compliance, we have DHS not being reckless at this point, but being very deliberate in focusing on the numbers at whatever cost and whatever comes with that. And I thought that after, you know, the death of Renee Good, Alex Preddy, there was a new secretary stated that things may have been a little bit different. That was only 6 months ago. And we see now that there's a push for more arrests and nothing has changed. None of the officers had bodies. And it's the same rhetoric stating that, you know, they tried to weaponize vehicles instead of really looking at what ICE, what DHS must do to ensure that this doesn't happen again.
0: Yeah. Very quickly, with our last few moments, can you explain what the policy is at ICE or what it's supposed to be about what you do when you are confronting or detailing someone who is in a vehicle?
4: The first thing is that they should be identifying themselves. Without that directive, then the person who's driving doesn't know. Like we spoke, non-citizens right now are targeted not only by ICE, but actors. Lorenzo's son stated that he had been the victim of a robbery before. And so it's really important that ICE identify themselves and state verbally the commands that they want the person to do. And if that's not done, then that would aids and escalates circumstances and leads to the deaths that we've been seeing. The other thing is that there shouldn't be shooting into vehicles, especially in these situations. I know the investigations are still ongoing, but what we've seen from the past, those shootings were not because it wasn't for officer safety. And in the case of Jawan, ICE officers didn't even say it was for their own safety. It was for public safety.
0: And it certainly would help if we had body cameras in these cases, but we do not. Veronica Cardenas, Will McDuffie, thank you both so much. And thank you all at home for spending this hour with us. We're going to see you right back here tomorrow at 11 a.m. On the Line with Alicia Menendez is next.

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0: Hi, everyone. It is noon here in New York. I'm Alicia Menendez. Welcome to On the Line. Moments ago, President Trump just started a bilateral meeting with the Prime Minister of Iraq. We're going to be watching for any news. But today, the president's attempt to rebrand the big lie as big news is in full swing, culminating in a primetime speech he is set to give this Thursday. Two White House officials who were granted anonymity tell MS Now he will address newly declassified intelligence reports that the administration says reveal plans by foreign nations to interfere in the 2020 election. You know, the one Trump lost and cannot stop talking about. To make it appear more official, he's going to be joined by a who's who of election deniers. That includes FBI Director Kash Patel, CIA John Ratcliffe, and acting DNI Bill Pulte, who, you may remember, got his job for moments just like this.
1: He's a very smart guy, and he may find out some things about the rigged elections, et cetera, et cetera. I think he'd like to do it. I'd like to. I think he wants to do it very much, got a lot of energy, but he'll be very good.
0: Talk about foreshadowing. Of course, the president's focus on 2020 has never just been about evidence of voter fraud that he's been trying and failing to find for 6 years. It's also about sowing doubts and fears about 2026 and 2028 and justifying all manner of attempts to meddle in people's right to vote. But even if we take the White House at face value and this speech is in fact about foreign nations trying to interfere in the 2020 election, well, we already knew that. Quote, in 2020, the U.S. intelligence community tracked a broader array of foreign actors taking steps to influence U.S. elections than in past election cycles. Foreign actors such as Iran, Russia, spread false or inflated claims about alleged comprises of voting systems to undermine public confidence in election processes and results. That assessment has been out there literally for years. It's from a report that was declassified in March of 2021 under President Biden. With the integrity of America's elections on the line, let's bring in MS Now Justice and Intelligence reporter Ken Delanian. Von Hilliard is our senior White House reporter. Charlie Sykes writes the newsletter To the Contrary on Substack. And Ankush Kadori is a former federal prosecutor and author of Open File. Von, why this? Why now?
2: I don't want to get in front of too much reporting that we're actively working on, Alicia, here, but we should have updates here soon on exactly what the framing of this Thursday announcement is going to be and what documents that we are looking at. I think that we just need to set up this as the reality that Donald Trump, 1.5 years into office, was frustrated and angry by the lack of the intelligence community proving that he, in fact, won the 2020 election, that he had it stolen from him. We looked at Tulsi Gabbard, the director of national intelligence. You're looking at CIA Director Ratcliffe, folks that now for a year and a half before Gabbard left, of course, who had access to this raw material, folks across the intelligence community that made determinations that there was clearly no evidence that would suggest that there was vote changing and that Donald Trump actually won the election. Fast forward to where we find ourselves now. It's here in July of 2026, and the president of the United States has turned to other folks, people like Bill Pulte, people like John Solomon, people like Cleta Mitchell. These are folks that have been at the forefront of his election denying claims, and he has brought them into actual White House positions where they have access to the type of raw material. And now he has turned to them to make allegations on Thursday. We at MS Now are told that involve foreign governments' interference in the election. And there's much that we could do in terms of picking through the layers of what this intelligence says and what the evidence is. But what we know is that the president of the United States on Thursday intends to make the declaration that the foreign governments essentially stole the election from him. And it's going to be up to us in the media and other public officials to make the case that there is no evidence, at least from what the public has seen so far, to suggest what he is trying to been propagating to the American public for the better part of 5.5 years.
0: Ken, I just want to note that the president is now taking questions at that bilat. We have our producers listening. Anything newsworthy, we're going to break in. We're going to bring it to our audience. I am struck by the fact that Von name-checked Bill Pulte. And you saw that clip that we played of the president saying exactly what it was he wanted Bill Pulte to do. any sense in your reporting how the timing of this relates to the fact that the Clayton hearing is now back on? Has Bill Pulte accomplished exactly what he was put in the acting position to do, Ken?
3: Well, here's what people need to understand about this whole enterprise, Alicia. The U.S. intelligence community collects a vast amount of information every day. They're intercepting phone calls. They're hacking computers. They're talking to human sources. And there is a lot of reporting inside the repositories of U.S. intelligence agencies that says a lot of different things, much of which is not true. That's why they employ thousands of analysts to try to sift fact from fiction and try to put all the strands together and come up with finished intelligence products like the one you reference in your introduction, which talked about what there actually was in terms of foreign interference in 2020. Russia tried to help Donald Trump. Iran tried to hurt Donald Trump. And China was sort of neutral. That was the conclusion of the intelligence community. And these were all influence operations. There was no evidence that any foreign government influenced any votes or hacked into any voting machines. But you can find raw reporting inside U.S. intelligence community repositories that says almost anything. And that's why this is so dangerous, because we have no idea what they are cherry-picking here, what Donald Trump is going to present to the public that would be very misleading. For example, there was reporting that China was trying to flood the country with fake driver's licenses. That was several years ago. Some senior FBI officials withdrew that report because they realized it was bogus. Some of those people were later fired in this administration because the Trump administration didn't like the fact that they withdrew that report. Nonetheless, it was a false report. It wasn't true. These were fake IDs designed for teenagers trying to get into bars. So those are the kind of things that are circulating in U.S. intelligence repositories that we are concerned that Donald Trump may present to the public as evidence that the election was stolen, when in fact this information says nothing of the kind, Alicia.
0: Sure. Charlie Sykes, I'm not sure if you're clairvoyant or if you're just paying attention, but your latest column, you write about all the ways we've already seen the president change election rules. You've said that it's, quote, cosmic naivete to think Trump won't try to interfere in the election. This isn't actually about 2020. This is about 2026. This is about 2028.
4: No, that's exactly right. Look, I mean, you know, he wants to relitigate 2016 Russian interference, 2020. But, you know, make no mistake about it. This is about undermining confidence in elections for 2026 and 2028, perhaps providing a pretext for more election interference, including the declaration of an emergency that would allow the federal government to control or interfere with the electoral process. This is what he is doing. And none of it is subtle. You see it in the firing of members of the bipartisan election commission. You see it in the, you know, a letter of extortion going out to the state saying that we will withhold counterterrorism funds unless you change your election rules. His passion for the SAVE Act. And this is part and parcel of this. And Ken uses a key word. The president will cherry pick certain elements to try to make this case. Much of, you know, many of the conspiracy theories have already been debunked. Some of the key players here to say that they have sketchy credibility is putting it mildly. When you're talking about John Solomon or Bill Pulte, these are people with a very, very shaky track record. But it's a primetime address by the president of the United States, who wants to cast as much doubt on the integrity of future elections as he does about past elections. That's the point.
0: That is the point, and it's why Ankush, for a president who likes to cast everything, he wants to make sure that the cast of characters behind him is going to make it look even more official. Kash Patel, Radcliffe, Bill Pulte, DHS Secretary Mark Wayne Mullen, they're all supposed to be at the speech on Thursday. If there was ever a chance for the intelligence community to put some daylight between themselves and the big lie, this would seem like they are moving in the opposite direction. What is the danger? And not just what Donald Trump is doing, but everyone around him.
5: Well, look, I share the concerns that everybody's already articulated. I would say these people have zero credibility, actually, on this subject. And I think everybody should go in not being prepared to believe, frankly, a word that we hear or is reported out of this conference. I mean, I think the dangers are very real. The risks are very real. I think it is very, there's a dramatic sort of convergence this week because, you know, Todd Blanche's confirmation hearing, of course, is also this week. And he, too, has lent himself to these same same sorts of conspiracy theories, saying that there's tons of evidence that the 2020 election was rigged, and saying, you know, why should people care if we send ICE agents to the polls? So, you know, I think to Charlie's point, it would be naive for us to be just ignoring all of these signs, which all seems to be pointing in the same direction, at least setting the groundwork for the ability to cast doubt around the election, and maybe even more aggressive interventions, like, you know, trying to go in and seize voting machines and things of that nature. So the risks here are very real. I mean, it's one thing, you know, for him to be relitigating the past. He's tried and failed to persuade people that he won the 2020 election for years. But the forward-looking risks are very, very potent.
0: Charlie, I want to talk about Blanche, which Ankush just brought up. The New York Times did a deep dive into some internal emails that really fleshed out the role that he's played as a kind of enforcer for Trump's retribution campaign. That's not new for us. He said as much back in April. I'm not going to play that sound because we're continuing to keep an eye on what's happening inside the White House. Charlie, if you were a U.S. senator and you got to ask questions of Blanche, of Clayton, what would you want to know, especially in light of the fact that they're going to be testifying on Wednesday, and on Thursday night, the president is slated to give this speech?
4: Well, with both of them, the big question is, where do you actually begin? Because, you know, Tom Blanche has his fingerprints all over so many of these elements, whether it is the cover-up of the Epstein files, the weaponization of the Department of Justice, and election denialism. I mean, he has made it clear, this is a very important point, that this attorney general nominee has endorsed many of Donald Trump's absolutely flat-out false claims about the elections. And obviously, the Department of Justice will have a critical role again, going forward with the elections. So, you know, you need to go through all of the things, all of the questions that Todd Blanche has not answered about Donald Trump's orders to him, about whether or not he claims any independence, and also what he has done to the Department of Justice and the role the Department of Justice may play. We have had one federal court after another not just rule against the Department of Justice, but suggest that they have violated fundamental rules fundamental rules of the legal system. And all of that needs to be on the table. And this, I think, is going to be a decisive and incredibly revealing vote for all the United States senators who have, may have some buyer's remorse about voting to confirm Kash Patel, Pete Hegseth, and Tulsi Gabbard. But all of that is wrapped up with the votes coming over the next couple of weeks.
0: Yeah, all of those pinky promises they were given in those confirmation hearings have not worked out right. So well. Ankush, there's some new reporting from Bloomberg. DOJ has actually set case quotas for U.S. attorneys across the country. It's part of their effort to boost statistics around public safety, around fraud. But taking more cases, that doesn't necessarily mean more convictions, right? Especially if you're taking cases just to pad your numbers. How do they think this is going to work for them?
5: Yeah, look, this is a really bad idea. And actually, I think it's a little more nefarious than I think people may be initially realizing. Because if you set a quota, I guess the proposed quota is 25 cases for each prosecutor. First of all, it's unrealistic because people like me, when I was in the department, I was doing white collar and financial fraud cases. You maybe have half a dozen active investigations because they're so complex and difficult and require so much work and time. But if you look at the U.S. attorney's offices, the easiest way to get people to hold a 25 volume sort of caseload would be to have them charging lesser cases, less significant cases, lower level felony cases, drug cases, gun cases, immigration cases. And you would be incentivizing prosecutors to forego the more serious and complex sorts of federal investigations that we rely on the Justice Department to carry out. And this is a department that has been systematically redirecting its resources away from those things, white collar crime, national security, public corruption, and toward immigration enforcement. So I don't know how well thought out this is. The Justice Department doesn't think things through all the way, but I actually think this is really, really bad. And it would have a much more significant effect on the composition of the federal prosecutor's caseload than I think we might realize at face value.
0: Vaughn, the entire time that we have been talking, our producers have been watching the Q&A between the president and the Iraqi PM. I am told by our producers that the president has said he wishes that Senator Lindsey Graham had taken better care.

0: Sam had taken better care of himself, that there's not much medically you can do about what happened to him, and has also said that the FBI is wasting its time on Lindsey Graham and says he has no regrets about lifting the naval blockade in Iran. A lot going on right now in the United States, and yet the president, Vaughn, wants instead to give a speech about 2020.
1: Right. And I think that it's important that the president of the United States, we must repeat this, is, Alicia, the fact is that he told the public in 2024 while campaigning that if you don't have free elections, you don't have a free country. That was his framing of it to the American public. But he has told us all along, ever since his ouster from office, that the election integrity was at the forefront of his mind, and that he surrounded himself in this administration by loyalists who were willing to seek what they could do to prove that, in fact, the election was stolen from him. And so I don't think, on one hand, that we should be surprised by this. I think it's more so the fact that you're looking at folks that have been placed into this position, people like Tulsi Gabbard, who actually referred over to the Department of Justice last year for criminal investigation, this idea of a grand conspiracy that Barack Obama and the Obama administration, over the course of 8 years with other Democrats, sought to undermine his political candidacies and time in office. And yet that was 1 year ago, last summer, when we were reporting on that. And there have been no criminal indictments handed out stemming from that investigation in the Southern District of Florida. He installed Tulsi Gabbard to be the director of national intelligence, somebody who was echoing his stolen election claims. And she is no longer in that position as director of national intelligence. And so this is the reality. And it's the fact that Donald Trump for 2.5 more years is going to be in this position. And they on Thursday can go and release these documents that are going to be very messy. To Ken's point, I want to emphasize these documents, they are messy. They are complicated. There's a lot. When we talk about the allegations made in Georgia, right, the amount of time that elections officials and investigators, the FBI, folks in the journalism industry like us have spent going and sifting our way through the allegations about, right, fake mail-in ballots and the veracity of the vote, time again have debunked the claims. And the administration has not countered with any further details or evidence to suggest otherwise. And so whether you're looking at the idea of a Chinese interference or there's this Venezuelan conspiracy theory that was out there that somehow dating back to Hugo Chavez, that they have been trying to infiltrate the American elections and the voting machines to make them hackable. It's just at this point, it's just been a bunch of bunk. Yet the president of the United States has ignored facts for so long as it pertains to a great many subject matters. And I think on Thursday, they're going to present to the American public a lot of raw material that may be complicated and confusing. But those in the intelligence community, time and again, including those from his first tenure in office to now, have said that there is just nothing there to suggest that there has been foreign governments that have interfered and directly changed the votes.
0: Von Hilliard, you teased at the top of the show that you were very close to some new reporting. As soon as you have that, please come back. Please join us. Ken Delaney and Charlie Sykes, Ankush Kadori, thank you all so much for getting us started. Well, Todd Glanta's confirmation might be key to the president executing any election plans, but there is someone else looming over his hearing tomorrow, Jeffrey Epstein. Congressman Robert Garcia joins us next on the questions Blanche needs to face about the Epstein probe. We are back in just 90 seconds.

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1: Senators prepping for Todd Blanche's confirmation hearing tomorrow have a ton of material to work with. And his handling of the Epstein probe is expected to draw sharp questions from Democrats and Republicans alike. A group of Epstein survivors are publicly urging senators to vote against Blanche's confirmation, arguing he's responsible for the release of their personal information in violation of the Epstein Files Transparency Act, and that he's failed to chase new leads about Epstein's associates. Watch.
2: Todd Blanche had a duty to protect us.
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1: California Democratic Congressman Robert Garcia joins us now. He is the ranking member of the House Oversight Committee, which is leading the Epstein investigation. Congressman, you just saw that PSA from the Epstein survivors, brand new. A number of them are going to be present at tomorrow's hearings. Danielle Bensky, who viewers of this program know well, she's on a lot. She's expected to testify Thursday against Blanche. What kind of role do you expect the survivors to play in this confirmation fight?
20: Look, I think first, just broadly speaking, I think the entire Epstein investigation, the work of the survivors, their advocacy is going to be central to what's going to happen over these next few days as we know this confirmation hearing is going to move forward. We've also been directly communicating the Oversight Committee with members of the Senate, ensuring that they have all the information that they need to ask the right questions. But the survivors are correct. Todd Blanche should not be confirmed as Attorney General. To be clear, there are still 3 million files that have not been released. He himself has claimed that there's no possibility for further criminal convictions. I mean, who can believe that? He's weaponized the DOJ. He's put survivors in danger. He's released their personal information in an incredibly botched process. And so why he would receive a single vote is beyond me. And so we have to be very clear. We join the survivors in demanding that the Senate not confirm Todd Blanche.
1: You referenced senators asking the right questions, and you have said previously that you have been in close contacts with your colleagues in the Senate. Can you give us a sense of what you believe would be the most fruitful lane of questioning when it comes to tomorrow's hearings?
20: Well, I think you can already see by some of the witness selections that there has been, I think, some really great partnership between us and the Senate. I think you're going to hear questions from some senators that go directly to the investigation around Epstein, that ask the questions about why certain files have not been released. That's direct in why survivors and their information was released to the public, why Todd Blanche was named, what, over 30 plus times by Pam Bondi as being a central figure in the Epstein investigation, why Todd Blanche tried to kill this investigation by going on other networks multiple times and saying essentially that the investigation was over. I mean, Todd Blanche is complicit in the cover-up. This has been a cover-up for day one. And it's clear that he continues to act like Donald Trump's personal lawyer, which he was, as we know, before he got his position as deputy AG. And so all of those questions, I believe, will be asked. I think he's going to be asked relevant, but also very tough questions about the Epstein investigation, but also all the other parts of him weaponizing the DOJ, of the slush fund. There's so much there and so much evidence that the Senate must reject the confirmation.
1: There's sort of a split screen happening tomorrow because you're going to have Blanche's hearing and then you're going to have former Obama White House counsel Katherine Rumler expected to testify tomorrow before the Oversight Committee. She's faced intense scrutiny over her ties to Epstein, her ties to Maxwell. What can you learn from her that you have not learned from other witnesses?
20: I think first it's important to remember that us as a committee This is a nonpartisan investigation, and we don't care if you're a Republican, if you're a Democrat, if you work for a Republican president or a Democratic one. We're going to ask you the tough questions. And Ms. Roemmler has, in our opinion, really important information. Why was she one of the first people that Epstein called after he, as we know, was in prison? Why was she so engaged in the work around Ghislaine Maxwell? Why is there evidence that she was, that she possibly knew about additional crimes that Epstein was committing? She went to work for Jeffrey Epstein and advising Jeffrey Epstein after she was aware that he was convicted of sexual abuse of minors. And so why would someone with so much power and influence that served a president, a Democratic president, that had positions of power in all of her work, go on to work so closely with a sexual abuser and trafficker of children and women, and then continue to build that friendship through his arrest? Those are important questions that she's going to have to answer tomorrow, and she's going to get tough questions from not just Republicans, but from Democrats as well.
1: Congressman, there was some news that broke as we were coming on air as it relates to ICE, and I want to make sure to get your take on it. You have Reuters reporting officers were told today that vehicle stops related to immigration enforcement in the United States have been suspended. That's according to two sources briefed on the matter. This, of course, follows two more deadly shootings involving ICE agents, this time in Texas, in Maine. Your reaction to that, is that enough of a change from ICE?
20: Well, first, can we even believe anything that DHS or ICE actually says? I'm glad to hear that announcement, but let's be very clear that ICE and DHS have continued to lie. They've continued operations where they said they've stopped. They've gone into cities, said they've pulled out and never pulled out. Operations continue right now that they said they wouldn't continue in the past. So I don't believe a word that ICE or DHS puts out, and the public shouldn't as well. We should remain vigilant. We should continue to videotape actions that we see in the community. Rapid response networks should continue. And the actions of ICE going up and murdering, they're murdering people on the streets of American cities, must end, which is why I'm firmly committed that ICE as an organization and department should be abolished. It cannot be reformed. It is rotted to the core with corruption and direction from the administration to do harm. This is not the way law enforcement agencies should be acting. And what I hear from police officers on the ground, including back in my city, is that they are horrified at what ICE is doing. They are making it harder for law enforcement, like police officers, to do their job across the country. So this has got to end.
1: Congressman, while you and I have been talking, our producers have been listening to the president take questions at the White House. He's just answered a question about the speech that he's teased for Thursday. I want to take a listen to what he said and then speak with you about it on the other side.
5: World and around the nation are anticipating your big announcement on Thursday night regarding election machines and integrity. Can you give us sort of a sneak peek about what to expect and tell the
10: audience?
5: Well,
10: I'd rather save it. It will concern that subject, and we'll have a couple of other things to
5: Why
10: say.
5: Why should people
10: also.
5: Watch, though?
10: But I'd rather save it, but it's really big news. It's really, really big news. And our country has to shape up. But that's what we're going to be talking about Thursday is... It doesn't get bigger, because without free and fair elections, you don't have a country. We'll be discussing other things, too, but it's going to be a very big announcement. Yeah.
1: Congressman, we're talking in the last segment about the danger of the intel community putting no daylight between themselves and this president, the danger of the administration cherry-picking pieces of information that they choose to release, the danger of the president using the bully pulpit to continue to spread his baseless accusations of what happened to the 2020 election. How does Congress push back when the president has a platform like a national address that he plans to use to spread lies?
20: Well, first, folks have to recognize here in D.C. that Donald Trump is going to work to interfere with the election this year. I mean, he's been talking about it for years. He doesn't take the will of the people seriously. He still is out there arguing that he won an election that he lost to Joe Biden. And he has the entire administration on his side, all out there giving the same talking points, not any of them saying that Donald Trump lost the election. In fact, they're trying to recreate history. We should be concerned about this address that's going to happen this week. Is he going to go after Georgia? Is he going to go after its senators? Is he going to talk about fraud that we know has not existed in this country? Election in this country are generally incredibly safe. They're done by local counties and states. They should not be federalized. And we worry, I certainly do, that Donald Trump is going to have, whether it's ICE agents or DHS agents out at polling sites, he's going to interfere with elections. Is he going to try to seize ballots like he did in the last election? And so Congress has to prepare, not just in D.C., but also in the courts. There are numerous organizations right now across the country that are training poll watchers, that are putting attorneys in place. We're going to have monitors all over the country. We're trying, of course, to get legislation through this Congress. And the courts are also preparing. So there is an enormous amount of work to do. Our state attorneys general across the country are also engaged in this work with us directly here in the Congress. And we're going to monitor every instance, not just by the way of fraud that the Trump administration is going to try to impose on polling, but also what's going to happen to mail-in ballots. Is Trump going to try to use the Postal Service and weaponize the Postal Service to somehow stop mail-in ballots from reaching these centers? These are all questions that we have to responsibly be asking ourselves. And I think all of us are going to be paying attention to what Donald Trump says on Thursday night.
1: Congressman Robert Garcia, as always, thank you so much for your time, sir. On the heels of the news with ICE, we're going to go dig into the two recent deadly shootings next hour and why DHS's stories about what happened keep changing. But first, when the going gets tough for Republicans, apparently they want to make it tougher. The mess that one senator just unleashed in the chamber in flux as Republicans deal with a conservative conspiracy machine they helped build.

When your business grows, communication can get messy fast. Calls come in, texts stack up, and suddenly your team is working in different places without the full picture. That's where Quo comes in. Quo gives your business one

0: We now know more about how Democrats plan to counter acting Attorney General Todd Blanche's testimony at his confirmation hearing tomorrow. And it involves two women, Jeffrey Epstein survivor Danny Bensky and fired DOJ pardon attorney Liz Oyer. They are set to share their stories at a hearing Thursday, the day after Blanche testifies. Bensky, as we talked about earlier, says Blanche was responsible for exposing the personal information of Epstein survivors online and has not pursued new leads. While Oyer has been fired by Blanche after she refused to rubber stamp a plan to restore gun rights to Mel Gibson, who was convicted of domestic violence and is a supporter of Donald Trump's. Here's what she said about Blanche on this show just last week.
1: He has really done a tremendous amount of damage to the workforce of the Department of Justice, and he is totally unqualified to lead that institution. She is refusing to put any brakes on Donald Trump's corrupt political agenda. He's not putting any brakes on Trump's corruption of the judicial system to prosecute his enemies, reward his allies, and enrich himself.
0: Joining me now, Judiciary Committee member, Rhode Island Democratic Senator Sheldon Whitehouse. Senator, your sense of what it's going to take to actually move those of your Republican colleagues who remain persuadable on Blanche's nomination?
2: I would say one of two things. One would be a sense of real uncertainty, even horror, at the way that Blanche is operating the Department of Justice, and concern that if that continues in a new administration, Republicans could be the victim of a malignant Department of Justice. However, we've seen our colleagues have real trouble finding their spines with that kind of a concern, you know, on principle or on the merits. So the second concern is how rotten Blanche is and continues to be or becomes in the months ahead between now and November. They're looking at a very challenging election. They're looking at a deeply unpopular and flawed president. And they're worried about how much Trump baggage they have to carry into the election. And every single one of the Republican senators who's up for election is going to be looking at Blanche and saying, what is this guy going to do between now and November that I'm going to have to answer for? And if you look at his track record to date, there's an enormous amount of reason for fear and anxiety that he's going to continue to do disgraceful things that they will then be accountable for having voted for him.
0: And is it your sense that the speech that the president has teased for Thursday night brings those concerns into starker relief for your Republican colleagues?
2: Yeah, absolutely. I have warned Republican colleagues who I'm friendly with, look, somewhere back in his brain, Donald Trump knows that he's a failed president, that his numbers are terrible and getting worse, and that his Iran war, his economic strategy, everything he's touched has become a disaster. He can't be unaware of that. He's a con man and a liar, so he proceeds as if that weren't true. But somewhere in his mind, he has to know that. And what I warn them is that this is a guy who would rather tear down the entire Republican Party with him than fail alone. And so continuing to force abasance and obsequiousness about these wild conspiracy theories about ridiculous appointments like this guy Pulte at DNI, over and over again, he's upping the load and the burden that Republicans have to carry into the election. And at some point comes what I call the Blazing Saddles moment, where in the movie, the governor says to his cronies, okay, boys, it's time we started looking out for our own phony baloney jobs. And that moment could well come.
0: What a reference, given that just yesterday we had a Godfather reference courtesy of Nancy Mace. Listen, you have like a bona fide cornucopia of issues that you could go over with Blanche, whether it's the weaponization fund, whether it is his handling of the Epstein files, whether it is the prosecution of perceived political enemies. I just wonder what you think is actually most effective here if the objective is to move one of your handful of your Republican colleagues.
2: Yeah, I think if you look at, you know, for instance, Senator Tillis has said very plainly that people who deny January 6th and are sympathetic to the rioters who beat up police officers, that's a red line for him. Grassley might be concerned about the failure of this administration to produce information. He's always been a kind of, you know, open books, transparency kind of guy. Cornyn has already expressed concerns. He's a former attorney general himself, about the way in which Blanche has conducted himself. And all the way down the dais, you have Senator Moody, who is in a head-to-head race in Florida for her seat from Alex Vindman, and who does not need extra baggage going into that election if Blanche continues to misbehave after she's voted for him. So there are a number of ways to get this. And then you get to the floor, and you have to face, you know, all the other senators who now have to pledge themselves to supporting Blanche despite his history of terrible behavior.
0: It's interesting that you throw Moody into the mix. That has been much less reported. So there's all the Republican senators. I wonder for you, though, is there any assurance Blanche can give you tomorrow, any commitment that's going to convince you that the president's personal attorney can ever be refashioned into an attorney for the people?
2: In his case, I just don't see it. There's just too much of a track record. And we've heard him make these promises before. When he came in for his confirmation, he said, oh, no, there's going to be absolutely no weaponization. Everything's going to be on the up and up. I'm not going to run out people from the department for having, you know, participated and been assigned to cases where Trump was on the other side of the V from the United States. And he broke just all of those promises. So his word is not credible with me.
0: I want to talk about a new announcement you made this weekend. It's about whistleblowers alleging several construction problems at the Kennedy Center. They say the center rushed its renovations, that they cut corners, all to please the president. What more can you tell us about this and what you think happens next?
2: Well, this is just part of a trajectory of malfeasance at the Kennedy Center since Trump's cronies took it over. It began as kind of a mob bust out. They're going to go in and run the place themselves and pay themselves and their cronies money and put big charges for fancy meals and drinks on the account of the senator and, you know, treat themselves to Watergate hotel hospitality. And it was all going to be fun and games. But then they realized that they'd screwed up the bust out. And they killed the institution because nobody wanted to come and perform there any longer because it had become so toxic and poisonous. So then they had to pretend that there was a construction problem. They needed to close it as a cover up for the fact that they had really shut it down through incompetence. And so it just keeps getting worse and worse and worse. Thank you to Representative Beatty for her work, getting a court decision saying that the decision to close was not well-founded and needed to be redone by the board. And now we just see over and over again these little things. But, like, it's got its own reflecting pool. And they've screwed up that reflecting pool, too. It's covered in rust. It's empty. They didn't do it right. They're going to have to rebuild the whole thing. It is just a gong show of screw-ups and incompetent self-dealing.
0: Senator, I've only got about 30 seconds left, but I do want to ask you, with the passing of Senator Lindsey Graham, with the absence of Senator McConnell, it feels to those of us on the outside like this is an institution that is very much in flux. And I wonder if it feels the same way sitting in that chamber.
2: Yeah, margins are very, very close right now. And I think I just personally am going to miss Lindsey Graham a lot. He was a very boisterous, cheerful, adventurous, spirited member who was very eager to work with Democrats. And there's a lot of stuff that we were working on where I'm now going to have to look around and try to find a Republican to go along. And it's going to be much, much harder. Lindsey was kind of unique, and we're going to miss him.
0: Senator Sheldon Whitehouse, thank you so much for taking the time to be with us.
2: We're going to be right back. Yes.

0: Republicans are addressing a string of conspiracies surrounding the sudden death of Lindsey Graham and the ongoing absence of Mitch McConnell. Here's what the president said about Senator Graham just moments ago.
1: I don't see a lot of evil there. I know there's all sorts of conspiracy theories going along, and I think the FBI is wasting their time if they're doing that.
0: Okay, that comes as Wisconsin Senator Ron Johnson is backing away from comments he made yesterday, casting doubt on this photo McConnell's team shared on Sunday. Johnson questioned whether or not the photo was current, only to later tell reporters to, quote, discount his comments. The Washington Post looked into the conspiracies around the McConnell photo and reported an independent digital forensics expert said there appeared to be no evidence that the image is fake. MS Now senior congressional reporter and host of Way Too Early, Ali Vitali, joins me now. Ali, how did we get here?
2: This is really an instance of the sign of our times, Alicia, because we're in this moment where AI and deepfakes have always been a concern. And then you also have senators who should frankly know better than to lean into conspiracy theories about their colleagues, in some ways giving it air or at least saying that they've heard similar things only to have to walk it back. And the instance that I'm talking about specifically here is Senator Ron Johnson of Wisconsin, who had this to say about Senator McConnell and the conspiracies around whether or not the photo of him in the hospital with his wife was real. And then he walked it back to reporters as well. Just watch that exchange.
3: I saw a picture that I'm not sure I believe is actually Mitch McConnell from the hospital after what I've heard and what I've seen. Do you believe Mitch McConnell is the one who said, I'm okay, here's the picture of my wife, Elaine Chao, and I in that hospital bed?
4: Well, I just heard from some other source that was an older photo, so I really don't know.
5: It was a rumor. Don't discount it. You know, just discount it. I mean, that's...
6: Do you believe it? What you're doing?
5: No, I have no idea. I heard that. I just heard it. You know, so just assume it's false.
2: And I will say, in the aftermath of Senator Graham's untimely death, and then also in the aftermath of McConnell putting out that picture and statement about his continued absence from the Senate, I saw on social media, mostly on the platform X, which has become an epicenter of mis and disinformation in the Elon Musk era, that there were multiple conspiracy theories around the instances of both of these men. But I think that it's important for us to have clarity and to remember that it is okay to ask questions about what the deal is with McConnell's health, when he will be back, to press for transparency, and then also to have to knock down conspiracy theories in real time. And I think when you see on conservative media senators being faced with conspiracy theories and either leaning into them because they don't know the right answer or because they themselves might be interested in something that they've seen on the internet, I think it's, again, just like a moment in time that feels almost too fitting for 2026, where we are right now, Alicia.
0: Yeah, a sign of the time. Indeed, today you have Senator Graham's sister, Darlene Graham, being sworn in to finish his term. Lindsey Graham, as you well know, chair on the Budget Committee, served on Judiciary and Appropriations. What do we know about his sister's ability to fill those positions? Does the seniority transfer?
2: That is not clear to me, especially not on budget, because Senator Ron Johnson, who we were just talking about in a different way, is likely to assume the powerful budget gavel, and that becomes very important when you consider that Republicans are likely to push ahead on a reconciliation 3.0, which is largely run out of the budget committees in the House and Senate. So he's likely to be a central player there. And then I think the next question translates to Graham's seniority on the Judiciary Committee, which immediately presents itself tomorrow for the first of 2 days of Todd Blanche's hearing. You had Senator Whitehouse on there talking about some of the Republican dynamics, but this is certainly one of the unexpected ones that we're watching to see how they end up grappling with it. Is this an instance where the new Senator Graham comes in and fills her brother's position? Do they leave the seat vacant? Is there some other way that they fill that post? And then, of course, from a numbers perspective, right now, if you look at it, typically it's an 11-9 Judiciary Committee in the Senate. It would make it 10-9 if they don't fill that seat, which only becomes important because I can count at least three members on that committee who have expressed skepticism around Todd Blanche. And if they want to report his nomination favorably out of committee, they're not going to be able to lose more than one of them.
0: Ali Vitale for us on Capitol Hill. Ali, thank you. You can watch Ali every weekday morning, 5 a.m. Eastern, on Way Too Early, right here on MS Now. Well, a new shift in President Trump's immigration crackdown with mounting questions after the death of two men at the hands of ICE in just a single week. We're going to ask Senator Ruben Gallego about what Democrats can do to rein in that violent abuse of power. And amid verbal attacks on judges and sinking trust in our institutions, rare congressional testimony from two Supreme Court justices. Their warnings this morning. Don't go far.
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0: Hi, everyone. Welcome back to On the Line. I'm Alicia Menendez. It is now 1 p.m. here in New York, and we begin this hour with the growing outcry over two deadly ICE shootings, separated by thousands of miles, but both involving disturbingly similar patterns. Men shot in cars by agents who were in the area to pursue different targets altogether. In Biddeford, Maine, Johann Sebastian, a 26-year-old Colombian immigrant who was authorized to work in the United States, shot dead by federal agents on Monday. ICE says during an attempted traffic stop, the vehicle attempted to flee the scene, and fearing for public safety, an officer discharged his weapon. The driver of the vehicle was struck, and emergency services were immediately contacted. He passed away from his injuries. But here is what an eyewitness told MS Now about what he saw at the scene.
1: First thing I saw was him and a lot of ICE agents over there. And I saw his wife and his daughter crying, you know. He just was a good guy, you know, hard worker and kind of quiet.
2: How has it made you feel?
1: I mean, they are killing our people, you know. And it's kind of scary, you know. They doesn't care. They doesn't respect life.
0: The backlash was swift. Protesters gathering at the local office of Senator Susan Collins, who earlier this year voted for $70 billion in ICE funding with no reforms. The Biddeford shooting also happened within a week of the ICE killing of 52-year-old Lorenzo Salgado Araujo. He was shot through the window of a moving vehicle in Houston. In all, there have been four deadly shootings by federal immigration agents just this year. That is dating back to January, when the deaths of U.S. citizens Renee Good and Alex Preddy in Minnesota dominated the headlines. And now Reuters is reporting that ICE is suspending vehicle stops related to immigration enforcement, according to two sources briefed on the matter. We're joined by MS Now reporter David Noriega, who's covered the pattern of immigration agents firing at people in cars. Also with us, our national security and intel analyst, former FBI assistant special agent in charge, Michael Feinberg. Michael Feinberg, in Houston, Lorenzo Salgado Araujo was also shot through an open passenger window. An eyewitness told our own Rosa Flores they saw him getting pulled from the vehicle. He was bleeding from his right side, and that he was handcuffed before agents ever helped him. Why did it require his death, the death of Johann Sebastian, for this type of new guidance to come down in the first place?
3: I don't know, but I also don't know why ICE is doing a lot of the things it is doing. Mm-hmm. The technique, the tactic that they're relying on in most of these cases is something called a felony vehicle stop or a felony traffic stop. It is an incredibly high-risk maneuver, and because of that, as its name implies, you generally only use it in felony situations where you have no other way to apprehend the subject in question. In many law enforcement agencies, it's not something you can do without prior permission and a very detailed operations plan that includes why you need to resort to this sort of technique. That ICE, which generally has less training than other federal law enforcement agencies and has shown a pattern of acting in reckless disregard of safety for those around it, is using these as a regular technique, or at least was up until four people were murdered, is abhorrent. It defies reason. There is no justification whatsoever for opening an encounter with somebody in one of the highest risk ways you can. If these are people that it's incredibly important for them to talk to, there are other ways to do so. It's like they are walking up to a precipice and tiptoeing as close as they possibly can to the line, and then acting shocked when somebody falls.
0: Right. And David, all in the name, supposedly, of keeping people safe. You had Maine Senator Angus King on Morning Joe. He specifically questioned why, in the Biddeford case, ICE would shoot at this man. Take a listen.
4: There's a lot of law about law enforcement officers shooting into cars. You're not supposed to shoot into a car unless there's imminent threat to yourself or to others. And it was really interesting. DHS issued a statement last night, and they said that the officer perceived that there was a danger to public safety. They didn't say he felt endangered himself. It was a very sort of lawyerly worded statement that didn't really defend what happened.
0: David, talk to me about the pattern we're seeing before ICE reportedly made this policy change to suspend vehicle stops.
2: So first, I just want to point out, Alicia, that there's another person who died as a result of one of these shootings. His name is Silverio Villegas Gonzalez, and he died last year in Illinois in September during Operation Midway Blitz there. And so, you know, the death toll is substantial. And, you know, what you heard from King is true. Every law enforcement expert that I've spoken to, including former police chiefs of major urban departments, including former high-ranking officials within the Department of Homeland Security, say that this is a technique that is, it's been understood in law enforcement circles for decades to be something you generally don't do. You don't put yourself in the path of a moving vehicle. You don't fire at a car. It is perceived as incredibly unsafe. Now, if the reporting that we're hearing from Reuters that DHS is going to suspend vehicle stops, at least temporarily, is correct, which I think is a safe assumption, then I think that is a meaningful retreat from this tactic. But there are a couple of caveats. The first is that that's ICE, and it's not only ICE doing these vehicle stops, it's also the Border Patrol. So we would need to see a commensurate move by the Border Patrol. And additionally, it's not clear for how long that's going to be the case or what kind of training the agents are going to receive in the interim, or whether there's going to be any change in the way that the administration is allowing, or rather not allowing, independent authorities to investigate these cases to determine whether the agents involved in the shootings merit being criminally charged. So it's an important concession, I think, by the administration. And it does, in fact, represent, and I think we need to be, I think we need to acknowledge this, it does, in fact, represent a change from the way that things happened back in January when the Renee Good and Alex Preddy shootings and all the prior shootings happened, both at people inside their vehicles and in other situations. Because back then, literally all we saw was people like Kristi Noem and Stephen Miller going out and accusing these people of being, quote unquote, domestic terrorists and refusing to even consider the possibility of any kind of independent investigation. This temporary suspension of vehicle stops in immigration enforcement context is at least an implicit acknowledgement that something here has gone wrong and that they need to look at what it is that has gone wrong, because this has happened. Alicia, I've tracked at this point 17 cases of ICE or Border Patrol agents firing their weapons at people in vehicles in American cities. Most of them have not been fatal, but a number of people have been injured. A number of people afterwards have been criminally charged with attempting to run federal agents over with their cars, even though the evidence shows that that was not true. So these, even if somebody doesn't die, this still very dramatically affects their life. And look, last thing I'll say is that we still don't know how much this change under the new DHS administration is actually going to result in a meaningful, substantive change in the way that people live their lives in American cities and immigrant communities. But it is, I do think, a sign that we might be seeing a change that's more substantive than just messaging and presentation, Alicia.
0: Michael, I want to pick up on the point that David made about the way that these investigations have unfolded today. You have the Houston officials meeting with the FBI counterparts. Based on how this administration operates, any sense that you will actually get cooperation coming out of that meeting?
3: I think it depends what you mean by cooperation. Will the FBI play nice and turn over what evidence it has under this unrelenting public pressure? Probably. They have a vested interest in maintaining good relationships with their state and local partners for a wide variety of reasons. What worries me, though, and where I don't have a lot of optimism about this meeting, is I'm not confident that the FBI has been collecting the evidence in these shootings it should have. Normally, when there is an officer or agent involved shooting, there are a whole number of things that are supposed to start in motion immediately to preserve evidence, get stories straight, review forensics, figure out if anybody else was inadvertently hurt. And with the delaying that the federal government has been doing in opening these investigations, I'm not sure that those things are getting done. And if they're not getting done at that critical moment, you have the opportunity for evidence to get spoiled, for things to get lost, for people to collude with their stories. And so I'll be frank, and it hurts me to say this as somebody who worked for the FBI and who gave his life to federal law enforcement, I don't have faith in the process anymore. And as a result, it's very likely that even if the federal government starts cooperating with these things a week into the investigation, it's already too late.
0: David Noriega, as always, thank you so much for your reporting. Michael Feinberg, I'm going to ask you to stay with me for just a bit longer. We want to bring into our conversation Democratic Senator Ruben Gallego of Arizona, a member of the Homeland Security Committee. Senator, I'm not sure if you were able to hear an eyewitness to the most recent shooting say they're killing our people. I think that's how a lot of people are metabolizing this moment, especially if they come from immigrant communities, from Latino communities. Your reaction to these back-to-back deaths at the hands of ICE?
5: Well, look, just from a personal perspective and talking to family members and hearing and listening and reading what they're saying in the WhatsApp channels, Latinos aren't looking at this as an immigrant versus illegal immigrant situation. They're looking at this as a Latino situation because neither of these men were targeted. The only reason they are dead is because they were Latino working class men and ICE was looking for somebody and they fit the description close enough. And that could be anybody. It could be my uncles, it could be my cousins, it could be all these people that wake up at 4 or 5 a.m. in the morning to go work at construction sites, to go work at the meatpacking factories, to go work at the restaurants. And because ICE has a quota that's been imposed by Stephen Miller and Secretary of Homeland Security Mullins has no power, they're just going to continue doing this. And because there's no accountability, they're going to continue to do this thuggish behavior where these men, largely Latino men, are going to be killed. Killed and murdered in the streets because there is no accountability whatsoever. Number two, I heard one of your commentators talk about professionalism. Even in the hardest of times when I was in Iraq, and we had to do vehicle inspections, and we had to deal with some very difficult situations, we still had a certain level of professionalism that did not put us in a situation where we found ourselves shooting sideways into a vehicle. And all we're seeing right now is just an episode of a huge cover-up because they know that the American public is against that. They know now that the swing Latino vote is really unhappy that they're targeting working-class Latino men and using racial profiling under Kavanaugh's description of what is allowed to racial profile to target and kill these men. And that's why you have this reaction that's happening. And it is personal. Again, it's not illegal versus legal. This is the whole Latino community that is unhappy with the fact that they're randomly killing Latino men in the streets of the United States.
0: Senator, I want to tie the personal to the policy here because the whole reason Democrats pushed a hard line on that DHS shutdown earlier this year was to demand that new ICE funding be paired with real reforms. And in the end, they got the money, no strings attached. In your view, would those reforms have saved the lives of Johann Sebastian and Lorenzo Salgado Araujo?
5: I can't tell, but I do believe there at least be some level of accountability because we were asking for there to be body cameras on every ICE agent. It would have restricted where and when they could move and who and they could and when they could target them. And it certainly would have at least brought some sense of accountability to the force in general. The reason this is happening right now is because these ill-trained ICE officers and maybe potentially Border Patrol officers are feeling that they can get away with it. They know that they're not going to get charged. They hear that the president's going to pardon them at the end of the day and that they're going to be able to keep their cushy pension jobs. And so this is why they're acting the way there is, because they have no feeling that they're ever going to have to check in with anybody at the end of the day. If you actually had an administration that was really doing real investigations, was actually holding these men accountable, and it would actually hold them accountable both in terms of prison time as well as for their jobs and their pension, then maybe they would actually restrict themselves. But instead what they're doing, they're just trying to fulfill this random quota that the pencil neck in the White House wanted to fulfill. And that's what's causing these men to go as extreme as they are. And they're targeting now and racial profiling working class Latino men.
0: Senator, I asked earlier Congressman Garcia about this new Reuters reporting that supposedly ICE has suspended vehicle stops after these shootings. He said to me, I don't believe anything that comes out of DHS. Is it your understanding that ICE is, in fact, suspending this policy? And how do you hold them to account on what it is they say they plan to do?
5: Well, I don't believe it. I'm on the Committee on Homeland Security. We haven't had any information on that. And let's be clear, this isn't a police stop, that we see traditionally, right? We have very well-trained local police officers that know how to pull over suspects and know actually how to effectively do professional law enforcement. These guys are targeting men, Latino men, claiming that they're going after somebody, and because they're not, they have no markings, they're ramming some of these cars, and these men are reacting like anyone else would react if you get rammed. So this is not some kind of pullover that's happening. They're literally ambushing some of these men that end up dying and causing and putting them in a situation, putting themselves in a situation where they could claim that as ICE agents, they felt threatened for their life. That is not what you do as professional law enforcement. You certainly don't put yourself in a situation where you could potentially get run over, and you certainly don't shoot into the side of a car when the car is fleeing and no longer a threat to you.
0: Senator, I'd like you to help me understand something, which is, of course, there's a lot of discourse right now about abolishing ICE. There's some talk of reform.

0: stop the bleeding that's happening right now. We need to figure out how to pen in this administration and stop the random killing of Latino men in the streets of this country and just U.S. citizens like we saw happen in Minnesota. But we do see that this country has moved in a direction where they want comprehensive immigration reform. They want people to go through a process to stay in this country if they have done no major crimes, if they want to pay a fine, and that we want to make sure that we have at the same time secure borders. I think there's no denying that. The problem that you have right now is you have an extreme position on immigration led by Stephen Miller that doesn't just want to stop immigration to this country. He wants to punish the country for the fact that we have so many immigrants in this country. He wants to scare the Latino community. This is why they're racially profiling. This is why Latino men are being shot in the streets of this country, because they don't care who they pull over as long as it's close enough. And then if you get to shoot at them, you have an administration that's going to cover up for them.
1: Senator, I'm sure you have seen the protests that erupted in real time at Susan Collins' office. She was one of the Republican votes that gave DHS billions more to keep doing what they're doing on immigration. You had endorsed Graham Plattner. You have since rescinded that endorsement. His exit really complicated Democrats' chances of flipping that seat. I wonder, when you look at Maine, what is the lesson and how do Democrats regain that trust?
0: Well, the lesson in Maine is the fact that Susan Collins is entirely the problem of all this. You know, you can't just say that she voted for the money for ICE. She is the main appropriator for the Senate. She can actually put in the restrictions on ICE and what they can and can't do. And when we were going through our negotiations, trying to actually put some sane restrictions on it, the person that opposed any type of restriction on ICE was Susan Collins. And the only reason Susan Collins was doing that because she had to listen to the orders of Stephen Miller and Donald Trump. There are a lot of sane restrictions that a lot of our law enforcement professionals use every day to keep our communities safe, protect civil liberties, and at the same time to make sure we don't have the chaos on the street that's being caused by ICE right now. Susan Collins had the opportunity to do it, and like usual, she said she was worried about it, and she did nothing. Because at the end of the day, she is 100% vote for Donald Trump and for the chaos he is causing in our streets all over the country, and now unfortunately brought to a small town in Maine.
1: Senator Ruben Gallego of Arizona. Senator, thank you so much for being with us.
0: Thank you.
1: From threatening deliveries to life with a bulletproof vest, the incredibly candid comments from Supreme Court justices who've been facing a growing number of threats.
2: One of my teenage sons opened the door to go out with friends and saw in our street, it was full of police cars who had responded to a false report of gunshots and raised voices in my home.

0: Supreme Court justices have gone before Congress since 2019. And Barrett especially was incredibly candid about what her family has faced.
1: They have required me to, my children, to think about and see things that children should not have to see or think about. My security detail sent me home with a bulletproof vest, and I carried it into my house, put it into my bedroom, dropped it down on a table, turned around, and my 12-year-old son was standing in the doorway of my bedroom, and he wanted to know what it was and why I had it, and I didn't know how to respond because maybe I lack imagination, but I didn't expect that performing this service was going to put me in the position of explaining to my children what a bulletproof vest was and why I had to wear one.
0: Back in May, Barrett's home was also the target of a swatting incident after someone falsely reported gunshots. And in October, a California man was sentenced to 8 years in prison for attempting to assassinate Justice Kavanaugh. Michael Feinberg is back with us. Also, Michelle Goodwin, constitutional law professor at Georgetown, and MS Now senior legal reporter Lisa Rubin. Michelle Goodwin, what does it tell us about the state of our democracy that things have reached such a fever pitch that you have members of the United States Supreme Court testifying before Congress about threats to their own safety?
2: It's a frightening time, and it's a frightening time for the rule of law in the United States. We should remember that this is not just in the immediate, and it's horrific that any judge or justice should experience this. They should absolutely not. But this has been part of what has become a very negative political time, which is targeted judges and justices, that actually goes back to the first Trump administration. And there was pressure that was placed on the Chief Justice, John Roberts, that he issue a statement because Donald Trump had been attacking judges. And pressure was put on the Chief Justice to issue a statement that there was no such thing as a Bush judge, an Obama judge, etc. They are all judges trying to fulfill the rule of law and support our democracy.
0: Lisa, let's talk about what the justices are actually asking for, an additional $16 million, including money for an off-site security post. What did we learn about how this would actually make them safer?
3: I think the off-site security post is particularly interesting because, Alicia, we've seen that happen at the Capitol already, where you're moving people away from the actual facility for screening. All of this is to say we are increasingly moving toward a point in time where the justices will be, by virtue of their private security, and just Kagan to mention that, she said each justice has between 4 and 8 people that are guarding each specific justice, between the security that surrounds each of them, mm-hmm. and then the way in which the actual building at 1 First Street will be sort of fortified, keeping the public at a remove from the justices, we are seeing those threats sort of definitely impact the way in which the public even like interacts with
0: their
3: edifice itself.
0: Yep.
3: Correct. And it, you know, one of our colleagues was saying this morning that justices used to be able to go to the grocery store. I have a friend in D.C. who's encountered a justice at a bagel shop. That increasingly is not the norm because of the sorts of episodes that Justice Barrett was describing at her home. Oftentimes, and you and I both know that people in our line of work face threats too. We aren't usually supposed to talk about them, right? Because that only serves to increase the threat environment. By being so candid, I think she's taken a remarkably different tack here to say, I am daring you to look at me and hear me talk about my 12-year-old having a conversation with me in a bedroom. I'm like breaking the fourth wall here and being a real person in ways that we're not used to seeing the justices.
0: Yeah, Feinberg, I would love for you to speak to that point about how sharing these stories sometimes actually in and of itself changes the threat environment. But I also want you to listen to Justice Barrett speaking about the frightening deliveries that they've all been receiving. Take a listen.
1: Many of us, me included, have received threatening anonymous deliveries designed to intimidate and harass us. They are often sent in the name of Judge Salas's son, who I think, as you mentioned in the beginning, Mr. Chairman, is deceased because he was killed by a disgruntled lawyer who showed up at Judge Salas's home intending to kill her, but her son, 20 years old at the time, opened the door and took the bullet instead.
0: Horrific. What happened to Judge Salas and to her son? Talk to me then about the security challenge of tracking these anonymous deliveries, how you figure out who are domestic players, who are international players, the types of resources that this really requires.
4: If you want me to be blunt, it requires resources we do not have to spare. Protecting a single individual, as you can gather from the quote you had about requiring 4 to 8 bodyguards per justice, is incredibly time intensive. It is incredibly intensive in terms of human capital, and it is not replicable at scale. This is the natural consequence, though, of a cultural breakdown which okays political violence. In our lifetime alone, the rhetoric of candidates and of their proxies has taken on an aggressive, demonizing, Manichaean us versus them default tone, which is eventually going to convince less stable political followers to act on those words. You know, we see it individually when somebody travels to Brett Kavanaugh's house to try and assassinate him. But we also see it at scale when the president's followers try to storm the Capitol and halt the peaceful transition of power. And so long as those in power, right now the president, turns a blind eye to political violence when it's coming from their supporters, you're incentivizing it. Like, what is the disadvantage to rioting on behalf of a MAGA or Republican candidate at this point? You're going to get pardoned. DOJ is going to try and pay you off as if you were a salaried employee at the end of it. And there's going to be no real consequences. And it's important to know, like, this didn't come out of nowhere. We continue to vote for people who engage in this sort of rhetoric. Rhetoric becoming action is just the natural outcome of society approving that.
0: Michelle Goodwin, the only place where I would quabble with Michael's excellent analysis is that, yes, you're protecting individuals, but those individuals are avatars for our democracy, right? It is those individuals who are under threat, but it is the entire democratic project that is under threat. And I think that is part of what law enforcement must be grappling with here.
2: That's right. That's exactly right. And that's the real serious concern here and what this means for our democracy overall. And its chilling effect, given the work that judges and justices are supposed to do. Look, these are unusual times when you can have the kind of political rhetoric, the dangerous political rhetoric that we've seen over the last decade. It's really unheard of. And that's absolutely right. What we've seen just within the last few years, an attempt of a coup, a storming of the Capitol, an attempt to kill law enforcement protecting the Capitol, individuals who came to do harm, who defecated in the Capitol. I mean, it's extraordinary, of course, what it is that we've seen. And more recently, the kinds of threats against Justice Amy Coney Barrett coming from right-wing individuals who've said that she's not right-wing enough, including in the birthright citizenship case. And that's included members of Congress, Nancy Mace, who said that she should stop down, that she's a disgrace. You know, so when we look at these matters, people might think that it's opposing parties, but you see conservative justices actually experiencing this from conservatives who believe that they are not conservative enough and that at the very least are saying they should be removed from serving as judges and stirring up fire that is even more incendiary beyond that.
0: So against this backdrop of all of this and the conversation around security, there's also a conversation about reforming the court, about ethics rules. I want you to take a listen, a moment that jumped out to me, something Justice Kagan had to say about that possibility.
5: I don't think that you would want an enforcement system that was controlled by the executive branch or by the legislature. And this is because of what you said in your opening statement about the importance of judicial independence.
6: Right.
5: No, you don't want a president picking an inspector general to decide, you know, which of us is breaking the rules or how we're breaking the rules.
0: The enforcement mechanism, who does the enforcing, is always where this gets sticky.
3: Absolutely. And there is no enforcement mechanism right now. I would also venture a guess that enforcement itself is much trickier legally now in the wake of the Slaughter decision. right? How do you appoint someone who's supposed to be an independent arbiter of the Supreme Court's compliance with ethics rules when the Supreme Court itself has just said that the whole concept of an independent agency is at risk because the executive is entitled to control people doing executive functions? That's problematic. But the Supreme Court, Alicia, like writ large, they don't want anybody messing with them. They want to be independent, not only with respect to ethics rules, but something else that Justice Kagan said that I found so interesting was when she said they don't want protection from the U.S. Marshals Service because it is controlled by DOJ. They increasingly want their own protection controlled by the court itself. They don't want to be dependent on Congress to legislate that, nor do they want to be dependent on the Department of Justice to protect them. That, for me, was one of the most striking moments of this morning's exchange.
0: So much subtle commentary on the executive branch. Michael Feinberg, Michelle Goodwin, thank you so much for being with us. Lisa, I'm going to ask you to stay with us because it is official. President Trump finally paid the woman he never wanted to, and we have the literal receipt to show you.

in rare testimony before Congress, two Supreme Court justices from opposite sides of the political spectrum came together to make their case for more money and more security as they face a growing number of threats. The appearance by Justices Elena Kagan and Amy Coney Barrett is the first time

0: And is this case officially over?
1: This one? Not officially. And that's because the president still has a pending petition for rehearing at the Supreme Court. And let me just explain what that means. Supreme Court told the president last month they were not going to hear his appeal of this E. Jean Carroll verdict. He doesn't want to take no for an answer. So he has filed something called a petition for rehearing of a denial of certiorari. That's basically a fancy way of saying, please take a look again, reconsider whether you should hear this appeal. But in the meantime, an intermediate appeals court said, no, you can order, you trial court can order the disbursement of this money. And that is in fact what has happened because an appeals court did not stand in the way of that district court order. And it appears that the Supreme Court is not acting on it anytime soon either. There's a infinitesimal possibility that the Supreme Court says we're going to rehear it, and an even smaller possibility that at that point, if Trump won, then E. Jean Carroll would have to repay the money. Don't bet on it.
2: Here's the thing. This is a substantial amount of money, but yes, it hardly scratches at the surface of what he owes her. A jury awarded her more than $83 million in another defamation case. Remind us where that stands.
1: That is still in the appeals process. The president owes the Supreme Court his petition for hearing of that case later this month, on or before July 28th. If the Supreme Court takes up that case, there will be many months of briefing and an oral argument before we get a definitive answer on whether he has to pay her that. But that money, like this, has already been set aside. In a different mechanism, the president had to post a bond to ensure that E. Jean Carroll can get paid. If she does, that money's already left there for her.
2: Lisa Rubin, you told me this was going to happen.
1: I feel very vindicated right now.
2: Indeed you are. Thank you so much for bringing this to us. Coming up, the president already backing away from his plan to charge commercial ships in the Strait of Hormuz. That's next.

0: President Trump, after less than 24 hours, is walking back his plan to charge commercial ships a fee for U.S. protection in the Strait of Hormuz. In the Oval Office just last hour, he explained why.
1: I was called by different people, different countries, kings and emirs and all of the people that we all know and we all love. And they've been, frankly, they've been very strong partners. And they said, we'd love to do it a different way. We'd love to invest in the United States with billions and billions of dollars. I like that, actually, because I don't think anybody should be able to charge a fee for the Strait.
0: That flip-flop coming after Trump quietly informed lawmakers over the weekend the war with Iran is back on. For legal purposes, the White House says this restarts the 60-day clock for the president to order military action without congressional approval. Over the last week, American forces have struck more than 300 Iranian targets. That's according to CENTCOM, and the president is promising more to come. And today, starting at 4 p.m. Eastern, the U.S. will reimpose the naval blockade on Iranian ports. And us now, senior national security reporter David Rode is here. All right, David, a lot to get to. Let's start with the reversal on those Strait of Hormuz tolls. What do we know about what happened there?
2: It sounds like officials in the region and I think other aides around the president explained to him what a bad idea this was. For months, the U.S. has argued that no country has the right to charge fees in the Strait of Hormuz. It's a vital international waterway. And I think, frankly, this, I don't know for sure. I'm just saying the president often makes decisions, I think, without consulting all of his aides. Secretary of State Rubio was someone who very publicly has made this argument against charging fees for months. And then I think leaders in the region, it makes sense that they would call and urge this. And then lastly, this would have been an enormous military effort by the U.S. to charge fees and collect them and most of all secure the strait. So I think for all those reasons, multiple people persuaded the president to change his position.
0: Okay, so you have that flip-flop. Then you got this new letter to Congress. Is the White House really trying to argue that this is now a new conflict and thus the war powers clock starts again? And if so, like, which JAG signed off on that?
2: I'm not sure if a JAG was asked to sign off on it, but I think, yes, they are going to try to pull off this legal maneuver. They did this once before, that they claimed the clock had stopped and there was a pause earlier in the war. So I think they'll try to do this again. There are legal advisors to Defense Secretary Hegseth that are political appointees, and one of them may have signed off on this. The core, JAG Corps, these are career military lawyers who research very deeply and for decades are involved in U.S. strikes and trying to make sure all U.S. actions in combat are legal. They've been marginalized by Hegseth and pressured and reduced in their numbers. So my guess is that it's a political appointee, a legal advisor in the Pentagon who signed off on this.
0: Flip-flopping on a war, really something. David Rode, thank you so much for bringing us your reporting. Next, a brewing legal fight over presidential power. Why Donald Trump wants to seriously reduce the size of a pair of national monuments, and who could stop him?

0: Donald Trump is testing the limits of presidential power, this time on some of our country's natural wonders. Yesterday, the president signed orders to shrink two national monuments in Utah to less than 10% of their current size. State Republicans support the change to facilitate oil drilling and other development. But opponents of the plan, including local Native American tribes, are expected to challenge this, setting up what could be a lengthy court battle. Joining me now is MS Now senior White House reporter Vaughn Hilliard. Vaughn, this fight is actually a carryover from the president's first term. So explain to me what is new now.
1: Right. You're looking at 90% reduction in the actual public land space here. And this was started with an executive order last year by President Trump. And you're looking at Grand Staircase Escalante, which President Bill Clinton first established back in the 90s. Barack Obama established Bear's Ears here. And this is part of the effort to try to open up, when you're looking at these particular locations, coal deposits and the ability to access them. You're looking at the idea of trying to increase energy development across public lands, as well as be able to increase recreational use of these lands, hunting, grazing, logging. And so Republicans have long tried to make public lands more equitable for developers and for energy development purposes. And so for this instance here, you have the president of the United States rollbacking the protections that have been established by previous Democratic presidents for the purpose of not historical and cultural and understanding that these places also have great significance, particularly to the indigenous communities that were on these lands before others came and settled on them.
0: Well, here's how this all also ties back to the president's remaking of Washington, D.C. and his vanity projects, because he seems to be using the national parks as a piggy bank for his D.C. renovations, funneling $67 million from entrance fees to the reflecting pool, other projects. What do you know about that part of the story?
1: And we have also seen the great concern about what those cuts to the park services have had on entrances and the amount of traffic that has come and gone at these particular parks, especially out west. And understanding that the president has redirected a great amount of resources towards the reflecting pool and other projects. There was money that was also dedicated under the One Big Beautiful Bill for pieces like what we talked about yesterday, the Kennedy Center here. But there are deep questions about exactly how the executive branch is unilaterally using the funds that were appropriated by the Congress. And much of what we have seen here in past months have come to understanding a better use of the money after the fact, as opposed to having the Park Service and the Interior Department working with Congress to make clear what the intended appropriated use that has long really established these parks in the past are actually being used for, Alicia.
0: I would say it is unbelievable, but at this point, nothing is. Vaughn Hilliard, thank you so much for bringing us your reporting.
1: Thanks, friend.
0: Did the vice president of the United States stand up congressional Republicans to tape a podcast? Let's take you through the past 24 hours. A source familiar with the matter told MS Now, J.D. Vance was planning to join House Republicans at their weekly conference meeting tomorrow. The main goal was to get Republicans to reopen the floor, which has been at a standstill because of a battle over the president's number one priority, the Save America Act. The sweeping election overhaul bill that would make it much tougher for millions of Americans to register to vote. Then, suddenly, just before 9:30 this morning, a House Republican told MS Now that Vance was not joining their meeting. And a person familiar with his plans said Vance was instead going to Austin, Texas, to tape an episode of the Joe Rogan Experience. And the question, why? Why the change of schedule? Why not take the meeting with Republicans on the Hill who cannot seem to get anything done? Wouldn't Vance, a former senator, current vice president of the U.S., vice president and president of the U.S. Senate, be the first person to understand that government works best when the co-equal branches work together? Thanks to all of you for joining us. This is On the Line with Alicia Menendez. You're going to find us here on MS Now every Monday to Friday, noon to 2 p.m. Eastern. The Moment with Katie Turr is up next.

0: Good to be with you. I'm Katie Turr. Whatever happened to moments like these?
1: I can't trust Obama. I have read about him, and he's an Arab. He is not.
2: No, ma'am. He's a decent family man, citizen that I just happen to have disagreements with on fundamental issues, and that's what this campaign is all about. He's not. Thank you.
0: Hate the policy, not the person. That's what John McCain was saying back in 2008. At a moment when the campaign was turning ugly, when racist conspiracy theories about Barack Obama were taking hold, John McCain did something that's become remarkably rare in American politics, especially today. He pushed back. He reminded the crowd that political disagreement doesn't have to become personal hatred. Looking back now, though, it is clear that that wasn't the lesson that many people took away. The accusation was. And in the years since, our politics have only grown meaner and cruder. Political opponents aren't just wrong anymore. They're treated like actual enemies, like existential threats. Without leaders willing to consistently push back on that kind of rhetoric on both sides, it's become easier for some people to believe that violence is a legitimate response. Donald Trump did dramatically lower our standards back in 2015, fundamentally changing American politics. And as the temperature climbed along with that, so has the number of Americans who say they believe political violence can be justified. 35%, according to the UC Davis Center for Violence Prevention. That helps explain why we've seen assassination attempts against Donald Trump, the murders of a Minnesota state lawmaker and her husband, the killing of a healthcare CEO, the murder of Charlie Kirk, and attacks targeting the families of public officials, including the son of a federal judge. And today we got another reminder of just how scary it is out there. Justices Elena Kagan and Amy Coney Barrett made a rare appearance before Congress, asking lawmakers to increase security funding for the Supreme Court, pointing to a threefold increase in threats. The justices made their case for more personal protection. Here's Justice Barrett's description of what she's experienced after Dobbs.
3: They have required me to, my children, to think about and see things that children should not have to see or think about. One example is when threats to my life were particularly intense a few years ago around the time of the Dobbs leak. My security detail sent me home with a bulletproof vest, and I carried it into my house, put it into my bedroom, dropped it down on a table, turned around, and my 12-year-old son was standing in the doorway of my bedroom, and he wanted to know what it was and why I had it, and I didn't know how to respond because maybe I lack imagination, but I didn't expect that performing this service was going to put me in the position of explaining to my children what a bulletproof vest was and why I had to wear one. It's also been reported in the news that roughly 6 weeks ago, I was the victim of a swatting incident. At that point, one of my teenage sons opened the door to go out with friends and saw in our street, it was full of police cars, who had responded to a false report of gunshots and raised voices in my home. I was very, very grateful that I had Supreme Court police outside my home because they were able to stop and meet with and explain to the county police that it had been a false alarm, and so the police did not actually attempt to enter our home.
0: Joining us, former assistant district attorney in the Manhattan DA's office, Catherine Christian, legal journalist and longtime Supreme Court contributor to Vanity Fair and several other publications, Christian Farias, senior writer at Slate who covers the Supreme Court and co-host of Slate's Amicus podcast, Mark Joseph Stern, and policy editor at The Bulwark and host of the Mona Sharon Show podcast, Mona Sharon. All right, Mark, the court is your beat. Threefold increase in threats. What's going on?
4: It's absolutely horrifying. It's not at all surprising. And I do think a big part of it is Donald Trump. And that's odd because, of course, Trump wins most of the cases that he takes to the Supreme Court. But that's not enough for him. The few that he does lose, he has to throw a huge temper tantrum. And he has the bully pulpit and all of the cameras pointing to him. And so I think that when he has these fits, like he did after the tariffs decision, where he said that some of these justices should be ashamed of themselves and their families should should be ashamed of themselves. That is a not so subtle signal to a lot of angry, violent, paranoid people that they need to take matters into their own hands because Trump's soldiers aren't delivering for him. It's not all Trump, but I do think it's a big part.
0: Let me ask you about Amy Coney Barrett in particular. Yeah. She's getting it from not just Democrats or left or liberals who are upset with her decision making.
4: Right.
0: As she described, I think, in the beginning there with the decision post Dobbs, but also Donald Trump supporters?
4: Yes, and let me just say this. Look, I disagree with Justice Barrett about so much. I also think she is a real judge who's trying to do real law. And even though some of the outcomes I strenuously disagree with, I think it's clear she gets there through her own, you know, logic and reasoning and not through partisanship and bias. And that disgusts a lot on the right who feel that she owes Trump her allegiance and loyalty and that every time she doesn't deliver for him, she's proved herself to be a failure who should be taken off the court by any means necessary. So she is not just getting criticized from the left. She's absolutely blasted from the right, often by these far right figures on X, formerly Twitter, who have huge pulpits and who are able to spread this virulent hatred and portray her not just as a disappointment, but as a Judas, as a traitor. And again, I really do feel for her. That story is heart-wrenching. I think anybody, any parent especially, can understand how awful that conversation must have been. It seems that the cost of having principle as a Supreme Court justice now, the cost of just standing up and doing your job no matter what Trump demands, the cost is threats on your life. And that is completely unacceptable.
0: The cost of engaging in politics, period, Mona.
1: Look, I have to say, one of the most horrific moments in recent American politics was when Nancy Pelosi's husband was attacked by a hammer-wielding assailant. And Trump's sons made fun of him online. I mean, any sense of decency, any sense of, you know, of course, you know, our hearts go out to the Pelosi family. None of that. I mean, it was the most grotesque kind of celebration of violence. And it's true that when it comes from the top, when it comes from Trump, it definitely has a more corrosive effect on the culture. But let me say, it isn't just Trump. I mean, there is a, because of our social media world, because of the applause that you can get by being outrageous online, another dismaying thing happened on the left, where Luigi Mangione, when he shot in cold blood a healthcare executive, there was a lot of cheering also for him and saying, well, the guy had it coming. I mean, he was that too is an example of how we're defining deviancy down in our society and saying that if the right victim is chosen, then you can applaud political violence.
0: Christian, what do you think?
5: Well, I think that it was very healthy what the justices did today, being on Capitol Hill, testifying after so many years of us not seeing them there. You know, usually at the end of the summer, the Chief Justice has the saying that we go off into the sunset and we go enjoy our vacations. But here we have two justices actually explaining some of the work that they do, why they do it, what they need in order to do their job better. And actually, I want to see them do this more because the more we hear from them, not that it's going to lessen the impact of their decisions have been terrible for democracy and so many areas. And I think in some sense, putting the violence aside, that's terrible. A lot of people who are not violent are reacting to their decisions. And there's this simmering anger from folks who truly feel like the court is not accountable. And this is a very tiny measure of accountability that they're offering to the public and being on Capitol Hill, explaining the work that they do.
0: So does it help just seeing them talk like normal people to Congress, it at least appearing like there is some oversight?
6: Exactly. And Justice Barrett, how can you not feel for her as she describes her sons? She was particularly excoriated by President Trump by name and people on his behalf. She is also online. She has two children who are black. And online, there have been photos of her whole family, and they make a point of her two children are black. That's clearly, you can call it implicitly, explicitly racist, targeting her for that.
0: So would it help if, I mean, I don't want to, there's no whataboutism here. I don't want to say both sides because the political landscape and the environment changed when Donald Trump campaigned in 2015. I'm not Pollyanna. I know it's always been ugly. The campaign that we played at the top between John McCain and Barack Obama, that was ugly as well. But it got uglier. It got more violent. It got nastier when Donald Trump came into politics. I remember those rallies. I was there. He was imploring people to beat up protesters. I'll pay your legal bills, he said. Does this change, and I'm asking you to kind of step outside of your Supreme Court lane here, but does it change if everybody else says we have to stop, but Donald Trump does not?
4: I fear that it won't change until we see real change at the top. I think that very much the president sets the tone and his army of supporters are going to follow in his footsteps. And the pictures that are spread of Justice Barrett and her family, this is a huge thing on X right now. You see these pictures with people pointing out her black children and saying she can't be trusted as a judge because she has these children. She can't be trusted because she's a woman. It's absolutely hideous. It's abominable. And I just want to be clear, that's not coming from the left. That is coming from the right. That is from white supremacists who think she is not pure enough. And Donald Trump doesn't say that, but he does amplify many of those same people and their allegations in other contexts about Justice Barrett as a traitor. It doesn't take too much to see those comments kind of imply that she's a race traitor, too.
0: In this moment, how do we square Donald Trump ushering in this new era, but also Donald Trump, Mona, being, you know, the target of people who have tried to kill him now multiple times?
7: Look, when you incite violence and normalize violence, you can't be surprised if there's blowback on you too. I mean, that is the culture that has been created. And I think back to the 2015, 2016 era, Katie, where a lot of conservatives consoled themselves choosing Trump by saying, well, we're not electing a pastor. You know, I don't approve of his personal morality, but, you know, we need a fighter and all of that sort of language. And the fact is that his character did matter, because look at the contrast between the clip you played of John McCain, who you can have your disagreements with him, with the man, but he was a decent person who upheld certain standards. He was a leader, okay? He grabbed the microphone away from that woman when she started expressing racist ideas and contradicted her. Now, in the Republican Party, she'd be a speaker at the RNC.
0: You're saying that a Pandora's box, once it's opened, is hard to shut. And that's what happened when Donald Trump came on the scene. Let me talk about the other things that happened today, the other areas where the Supreme Court gets a lot of criticism. This is not necessarily the threats, but it also helps explain why so few people trust the court right now. Here's Justice Elena Kagan trying to respond to the critics who point to the shadow docket as a way for the Supreme Court to make rulings without having to explain them.
8: There are definitely questions about how it's appropriate to use that docket, when it's appropriate to use that docket, the standards to be applied, the way those standards actually work out in individual cases. And you see that in some of our decisions, because we are in many, if not most, of these cases, not unanimous. There will be a majority and a dissent. The reason I think it's probably not appropriate, at least not now, to call it the shadow docket, is because we have done, I think, a better job in the recent past of where appropriate, and it's not always appropriate, but where appropriate, explaining ourselves, at least to a moderate degree. So I think if you had asked me this question a year ago, I might have said that there were some cases, and in fact I did say, I had said in some public events, that there were some cases where we did so little explanation of what lay behind our order that lower courts had a great deal of difficulty trying to figure out what that order was. Were we saying something about the merits of the case? Were we saying about something about who had standing to contest the merits? Were we saying something about appropriate remedies? Nobody knew. I don't think that that's so much a problem anymore. I think that as we've gotten more experienced in these constant requests that are coming to us about requests for emergency relief, that we better recognize that at least sometimes there is a need for additional information. And we have issued opinions and sometimes majority and dissenting opinions accordingly.
5: Well, I think there's a very fine connection between the shadow docket and what's happening with judicial security, believe it or not. There's a connection between, because a lot of these decisions, there was a moment during that hearing where the representative from Maryland was asking, but what about these scores of federal workers who all of a sudden were out of a job because of a shadow docket order from the court? How come the court is placing its thumb on the scale on the side of the president and not these workers without explaining themselves? And all of a sudden, people's lives have been disrupted completely. And I'm not saying that justifies the violence or for the need for them to take extra precautions. But the fact that the court isn't even able to explain itself for some of these things, that really causes anger in people, because these are not just simple controversies that affect a set of plaintiffs. They have ripple effects across the nation. Talk about Kavanaugh stops. Talk about the loss of federal funding. We're seeing it in the news day in and day out, the consequences of these shadow dockets orders are having nationally.

0: moment as well. That was interesting. Please don't put us under the protection of the President of the United States.
1: Basically.
0: We'd like our own protection, considering what we have to decide.
1: Totally.
2: Can I say how smart, I don't know whose decision it was, to choose Kagan and Barrett to testify? Because Kagan, one could say, is not as left as Sotomayor and Jackson. And Barrett certainly isn't Alito and Thomas. So to choose those two as the representatives for the court, I don't know whose decision that was, probably Justice Roberts, or they discussed it amongst themselves, I thought was a very wise decision.
0: Do you know?
3: I think the Chief Justice does try to sort of narrow down the field and then figure out who is willing to do it. And I completely understand why he chose these two for all those reasons. And also, they're former law professors. Mm-hmm. They know how to talk without saying a whole lot. They know how to filibuster a faculty meeting. This isn't that different.
0: They also seemed authentic.
3: I agree. I will say the clip that you just played, I was shocked by how conciliatory Justice Kagan was about the shadow docket. She is still, in many of her dissents in those decisions, quite sharp and condemns the way that the court is using that docket. Here she made it sound like, oh, we've largely fixed it, so there's nothing to worry about. Different audience. She's talking to Congress. She seems to be telling Congress, this is our problem to fix. We don't need you to try to do a legislative reform of the shadow docket, which is something a lot of Democrats are pushing.
0: That's a really good point. By the way, the justices are in front of Senate appropriations right now. We're going to go in there if there's any more newsworthy exchanges. Mona, I want to give you the last word on this.
4: It's just useful to remember that even though many, many Supreme Court cases are contentious, many are decided along partisan lines, that Kagan and Barrett are the most likely to vote with the other side. So maybe that's another reason that they were chosen to represent the court.
0: Mona Sharon, Mark Joseph Stern, Christian Farias, and Catherine Christian. Can't get those two confused. Thank you very much. This is really great. It was really wonderful having you guys in person as well. Thank you for joining me. Coming up next, what President Trump plans to reveal in a speech to the nation and what it has to do with the 2020 elections. Why can't he let it go? Plus, what ICE officers are being told, don't laugh, to stop doing after another fatal shooting. Don't go anywhere.

0: All right, President Trump is talking to the nation tonight in a primetime address. And while, I'm sorry, on Thursday night, not tonight, and while the speech itself is not final, senior administration officials tell MS Now it will focus on the alleged vulnerability of U.S. voting machines and allegations of Chinese and Venezuelan interference in the 2020 elections. Joining us, MS Now senior national security reporter David Rode. David, what do you got?
1: So two senior administration officials gave the summary that you just described. It's broadly speaking going to address the vulnerability of election machines and then two countries, in particular, China and Venezuela. These same officials cautioned me that the president hasn't signed off on this speech. The president can still make changes, so we really won't know exactly what's going to be in it until he delivers it on Thursday night.
0: Do we have an expectation of whether this is going to be more of the, well, they influenced our social media and they had these campaigns of sending bots in to manipulate people's opinions? Or is it going to be what they have claimed in the past and been sued over, that votes were changed in the voting machines, that Venezuelan voting machines were manipulated? And that there was actual interference in the ballot counting along with the ballot casting?
1: You're asking exactly the right question. Well, we can talk about this in more detail, but that's the key here. Will they produce evidence that vote tallies were actually changed, that somehow a foreign country, China, Venezuela, hacked into a voting machines and changed the results, and therefore Joe Biden, you know, won this state and that President Trump should have won? And I'm not hearing anything on that definitive yet. And that's the key thing to watch for. There is talk about some of the disagreements. John Ratcliffe brought this up that occurred in 2020 about China's efforts to influence the election. That doesn't mean China did actually change votes in voting machines.
0: Yeah, here's the full quote. I don't believe the majority view expressed by the intelligence community analysts fully and accurately reflects the scope of the Chinese government's efforts to influence the 2020 U.S. federal elections. How big of a focus is this within the administration right now, trying to find some evidence that Donald Trump didn't lose in 2020?
1: Oh, I think it's an enormous focus. I mean, there's the White House task force that we've talked about. They're part of drafting this speech. So is Ratcliffe. But that task force is combing through thousands of pages of classified intelligence and law enforcement documents, looking, I would assume, for evidence of, you know, what the president has claimed without proof, without evidence, but looking for evidence that actual votes were changed on the ground somehow or by some foreign country. And so that's what people should look for in this speech. The assessment that's quote from Ratcliffe, what he was saying was that the views of analysts who were saying China was very actively trying to influence the election, he's saying that wasn't welcomed by the CIA. And again, I want to point out, who ran the CIA in 2020? Gina Haspel. Donald Trump was the president of the United States. John Ratcliffe was the director of national intelligence. Gina Haspel, Trump's appointee, was the director of the CIA. So somehow that the CIA or the director of national intelligence is covering up the fact that China stole the election makes no sense. Donald Trump was president in 2020.
0: Good point. David Rode, thank you very much. We're going to talk about this more at the top of the next hour. Coming up next, though, the conspiracy theories about Lindsey Graham's death. Well, they're gaining traction on the internet. Who's pushing them?

0: Well, I don't see a lot of evil there. I know there's all sorts of conspiracy theories going along, and I don't think the FBI, I think the FBI is wasting their time if they're doing that. Yeah.
1: All right, the FBI is wasting their time, says the president, regarding Lindsey Graham's death. He might want to share that, by the way, with his own FBI director. NBC News reported seeing agents at the late senator's home yesterday after news of Graham's death on Sunday. Kash Patel posted a tweet saying his bureau was, quote, assisting local authorities, a post that raised questions about why the FBI would be involved in the first place. He's not the only one raising those questions. After the senator's sudden death, several far-right influencers decided to share their theories on what happened to Graham. Joining us, co-founder of the Lincoln Project and former GOP strategist Rick Wilson and staff writer at The Atlantic and MS Now political contributor Mark Leibovich. Mark, how did we get here?
2: Well, I would humbly put some of the blame on Donald Trump, because conspiracy theories have never been more rampant. I mean, it sort of merges perfectly with social media, the internet, and a lot of people that advise him, whether it's Laura Loomer, whether it's any number of people in the MAGA media world. Of course, no one can just die anymore. I mean, whether it's Lindsey Graham or, around Mitch McConnell's sort of recent illness, there was all the speculation around keeping him alive or not and so forth. No election is on the up and up. Go down the list. So I remember, actually, this just came to me in 2016, after Antonin Scalia died. I remember Trump was, I think, the first to actually say out loud, and then he was a candidate, he was a front runner, to sort of cast some doubt that this death was, by natural causes. So this has been sort of trending in this direction for a long time, and this is kind of the logical, I don't think conclusion, but where we are.
1: Let me play Donald Trump talking about this also on Newsmax last night.
3: Look, the Russians have... they have a habit of poisoning people they don't like. And Lindsey Graham once called for Putin to be, taken out. You have any suspicions or worries? Do you think we know the whole story about his death?
4: Well, I think we do. We've had great doctors, and they talked about, a certain part of his body literally blew up. Just to answer the conspiracy theory, I don't know. I'd love to say yes, but I think he had some problems.
1: I mean, it's kind of a grotesque way of talking about what is a terrible tragedy, dying of a heart attack like that, a aortic dissection. Putting that aside, though, I mean, the party seems to be full of these conspiracy theorists. Rick, Ron Johnson the other day questioning the McConnell stuff.
5: I was just going to say, you saw Ron Johnson yesterday saying, I don't know about this picture. Maybe it was another picture, an older picture. But the conspiracy theory world is woven so tightly into MAGA and to Trump's entire political communication structure that, it's ironic you have Donald Trump on Newsmax being the adult in the room while Laura Loomer and all these other folks are out there running around talking about Iranian hit squads taking out Lindsey Graham. I think the whole thing has it redounds back to Trump, though, because he has encouraged conspiracy theory stuff from the very start of his first campaign in 2015, and all of it has infused the party because it's good for clicks, it's good for distraction. And I think that there are a lot of people around Trump, maybe not the president himself, who would much rather have people talking about a conspiracy theory than how disastrously wrong the Iran war has gone, or how disastrously wrong, most of Donald Trump's economic policies have gone. I think they would much rather, feed the beast with a lot of conspiracy twaddle than actually go out and
1: so they're
5: talk
1: opportunists.
5: About what's really
1: happened. They're saying, sure, this is a great opportunity for us, you argue, to come out and change the topic of conversation.
5: Yeah, and Laura Loomer wants to make it all about her. I mean, that was clear. She's like, I'm next. What? Get out of here.
1: What's interesting, I think, Mark, is that, and this happened with Epstein as well, when Donald Trump comes in and says, yeah, there's no there. What are these people talking about? They're wasting their time. That doesn't stop it. Donald Trump doesn't have authority over the people pushing these conspiracy theories. Apparently, he doesn't have authority over the FBI director who was pushing some version of it.
2: Yeah, I mean, this is it is very I don't think it's a complete diversion. I mean, I think it's obviously smart to think that anything could be distracting people or getting clicks and so forth. But I think a lot of people out in this world really do believe that whether it's Jeffrey Epstein or Lindsey Graham or Charlie Kirk or anyone that there is something afoot, that they can't believe anything and take it at face value. And I think that this is just the way, driven by the media, by social media, driven by Donald Trump and that world, that a lot of minds just work these days reflexively. So it's kind of sad, but it's kind of the reality we're living in.
1: All right. So what happens now that Lindsey Graham's sister gets sworn in to be his replacement, Rick? What's your expectation?
5: Not much. He's going to be a reliable Trump vote. It's a placeholder, job, essentially. I think that there was a lot of tension among different factions in the South Carolina Republican world, all of whom had a horse in this race. She's as close to Switzerland as it was going to get. But obviously this is not going to the conspiracy theory stuff of this will die down pretty quickly, I think, because there is so much consequential work to be done in front of the Senate right now. They're going to switch the conspiracy theories back over to McConnell is my theory of the case at the moment.
1: Yeah. So when is McConnell coming back? Why don't we have a better picture of that, Mark?
2: I guess we should ask Laura Loomer. No, I don't know. I mean, I think we don't know. I mean, it does look like, I mean, based on the statement yesterday that he, might be coming back at some point. But even at full health, or at least something approximating, what his health has been for the last couple of years, I mean, McConnell has been a real wild card for Trump, and he's obviously a lame duck. He's not running again. So regardless of his health, I mean, I don't know if it's a reliable thing for Trump, but I also think that at this point, you just need a number in the caucus. I think that's why Darlene Graham was such an easy choice. One, it's quick, non-controversial, but you can get her in the chair really, really quickly.
1: Is there any likelihood, any possibility that Democrats can make a run for it in South Carolina now that this seat is open, Rick?
5: Look, it's better than it was, but it's still South Carolina. Andrew had run a very good campaign so far, but it was tuned to Lindsey, rightly so. But it's a very red state. We'll see how it works out. If there is a collapse inside the national picture, for Republican voter intention, she may have a shot at it. It's a high hill to climb, though. It is South Carolina. I'm not gonna happy talk it.
1: Yeah, it is South Carolina. All right, gentlemen, thank you so much. Mark Leibovich, Rick Wilson, I appreciate it. Coming up next, what drastic change Trump made to two national parks.

President Trump is reducing two national monuments, cutting the protected acreage around Grand Staircase Escalante and Bears Ears in Utah by 90%. He says he's giving the land back to the people. But which people? And what exactly is he giving back? The monuments, though protected, are both huge tourist attractions open to the public. There are hiking trails and campsites, places far enough from cars, shopping centers, and suburbs to feel truly remote. Places that get so dark, you can actually see the stars in the sky. So if the people can already enjoy the monuments, who is the president actually trying to give this land back to? If you guessed private industry interested in the region's deposits of coal, uranium, oil, and gas, you could be right. Environmental advocates are worried about just that. After all, the president has done this before, cutting the size of the same monuments during his first administration, only to have President Biden reverse that action. Beyond the public, there are also cultural considerations the president appears to be dismissing as well. The monuments are sacred areas to multiple tribes, including the Hopi, Ute, and Navajo. To some, Bears Ears is an ancestral site with burial grounds and cliff dwellings, things that would be irrevocably disturbed or ruined by drilling and development. Tribes and environmental groups say they will sue to block the reduction, just as they did the first time Donald Trump reduced it. But it sets up a tough legal battle to win back that land, which, by the way, is currently protected for the people.

0: ICE has temporarily suspended vehicle stops for immigration enforcement following the death of a second man in just 6 days. 26-year-old Colombia native Johan Sebastian Guerrero was killed in Biddeford, Maine on Monday. The husband and father was shot by an ICE agent while behind the wheel of his car. According to DHS, ICE attempted to stop his vehicle and an officer opened fire when Guerrero attempted to flee. Joining us, reporter for the Maine Morning Star, Emma Davis, and Emma's Now reporter, David Noriega. So, Emma, what more do we know about what happened? Was the man attempting to flee, as the ICE statement suggests?
1: So I've been compiling some eyewitness accounts, photographs, videos, information that I got from people on the ground throughout the day yesterday to try to confirm that myself. But it's been also difficult because we've gotten some conflicting accounts from federal authorities. We had heard originally from our U.S. Senator Angus King, who on Monday afternoon had said the DHS secretary had told him the victim had weaponized the vehicle before being shot. But then we had heard him come back later that day and clarify that the secretary said that had not been the case. So there's certainly a lot of conflicting accounts on the ground, and we're just piecing together what we have from few videos. At the moment, we do not believe there are any body camera videos, so that has also complicated the matter.
0: So here's what we have been able to see, and we're only going to play this once because it's graphic, but it is worth playing once. This is surveillance video taken as the officers were pulling Guerrero out of his car. There is, you can see bullet holes in the windshield, and the person they're taking out of the car is clearly unresponsive. No body cam footage. Have you learned anything about the regulations in place within Maine for ICE to wear body cam footage? Do they have to, Emma?
1: I do not know that personally, but I don't believe state law would be able to dictate what federal officers can do.
0: And what's the reaction been in Biddeford and in Maine, across Maine, to this?
1: It has been quite large and immediate. We saw the community mobilize in the hours after. Hundreds of people took to the streets in Biddeford, marched down Main Street, including a stop at U.S. Senator Susan Collins's local office. A lot of chanting. We have since seen protests all throughout the state, including another this morning at ICE's Scarborough office as well.
0: Do you think this is going to have an effect on the election in November?
1: That's, of course, to be seen.
0: Yeah. All right. David, as we reported up top, ICE is temporarily suspending these car checks. This is the second time in a week somebody has been killed in their car and the person was not the intended target of ICE. What have you learned?
2: Well, Katie, to me, that is quite notable, because if you look back at the last times that this happened, prior to the replacement of Kristi Noem, the firing of, or the demotion, rather, of Gregory Bovino, and so on, the reaction from DHS and its various departments to incidents like this was very different. They would go out and call people like Renee Good domestic terrorists. They would physically prevent local authorities from investigating the scene, which I should say, it's not clear that they're not doing that anymore. A number of local authorities are still complaining that they don't have access to the evidence in these cases. And another thing that was notable about the DHS statement about this particular shooting is that they did not claim explicitly that Mr. Guerrero, the Colombian who was killed in Maine, had weaponized his vehicle to try to run over an ICE agent. They instead said that he tried to flee. Now, when I documented, at this point, 17 of these, but before this one, 17 cases of ICE and Border Patrol officers firing their guns at people in their vehicles, one thing that I heard over and over and over again from law enforcement experts, including chiefs of big urban departments, former high-ranking DHS officials, was that this kind of thing, firing at a vehicle, has been understood in law enforcement circles for decades to be something that you just don't do. And the fact that it was happening over and over and over again was a sign that there was something seriously and structurally wrong with the way that ICE and the Border Patrol was going about these operations and the kinds of training that these agents had received. So the fact that DHS, or ICE, is at this point, apparently suspending vehicle stops as part of immigration enforcement is definitely meaningful. And I think that it might, I want to be cautious here, but I think that it might signal some actually substantive change in this new Mullen DHS, more than just a change in sort of messaging and packaging. One caveat, though, to keep in mind, Katie, is that this is apparently ICE, Immigration and Customs Enforcement, that is instituting this policy change. The Border Patrol has been responsible for a number of these shootings, and we haven't seen any kind of indication from them that they're going to do anything similar, Katie.
0: Anything suspicious around the fact that whenever there is a shooting like this, and we've seen it now a few times, we can go back to Renee Nicole Good as well, the explanation for the shooting, David, is that the victim weaponized their car?
2: I mean, what I've documented and others have documented, Katie, is that over and over and over again, that claim turned out to be provably false. Video evidence, other kinds of evidence, eyewitness testimony like the kind Emma has been gathering. Although, of course, I don't want to say that her reporting, says what I'm about to say in this particular case. But over and over and over again, that claim turned out to have been provably false. These two most recent incidents in Maine and in Houston are a little bit more difficult because there isn't direct video of the moment of the shooting or the seconds immediately preceding it. There is apparently no body cam footage, even though ICE has received billions of dollars, including for, among other things, body cameras. So the evidence is a little bit more ambiguous in these cases. But what is very clear is a proven track record in over a dozen cases of DHS making the claim that somebody was shot because they had weaponized their vehicle against a federal agent and subsequently having that claim fall apart, including in numerous instances, Katie, in federal courts where the government goes and charges the people who were shot or shot at with attempting assault on a federal officer only to have those charges fall apart. In these instances, both of these people, of course, are dead. They cannot be charged with anything, and it is unclear the extent to which we're going to be able to get really definitive answers on what exactly led to these shootings. But the fact that DHS, again, seems to be moderating the way that it's describing this incident for the first time, not making the specific claim that this guy tried to run over an ICE agent, but instead simply saying that he tried to flee the scene, shows to me that there is some kind of awareness inside Mullen's DHS that this kind of thing can't just keep happening.
0: Is there cooperation between ICE and Border Patrol and local law enforcement right now, David? Has that increased over the past month since Mark Wayne Mullen took charge?
2: It depends entirely on the jurisdiction. Some jurisdictions in the United States collaborate regularly with federal immigration authorities. Others do not. Maine is a blue state. Emma would be better able to answer what the exact relationship is between local law enforcement and the feds in this case. Houston is a city where the police do not cooperate with ICE and the Border Patrol. Part of what has defined this last year in immigration enforcement in the United States is that you have these heavily militarized, often masked, agents in unmarked vehicles descending on American cities, sort of fanning out, stopping people indiscriminately, creating these situations of tension that lead to these shootings. And they do all of that without the cooperation or coordination of local either law enforcement or political authorities. That is, of course, also directly related to the fact that when this kind of thing happens, local authorities are subsequently, this is what the county attorney in Minneapolis said, this is what the DA in Houston has been saying, they are not prevented from accessing, they're not allowed to access the scene of the shooting to gather evidence, and they and the federal government withholds evidence from them, which is why the families of these people and the advocates representing them say that it's so very important to have genuinely independent and transparent investigations into these cases.
0: Yeah, and there's consistently been an outpouring of anger and of grief after all of these incidents. Communities have really come out. We've seen that in Biddeford. There were some videos showing a lot of protesters marching on the local office of Maine Senator Susan Collins. Again, it's unclear what this is going to mean for the election. But it's happened a lot around the country, and there are these midterms coming up. And if you're going to get oversight on DHS, one way to do it is to change who's in charge of Washington. Emma Davis, David Noriega, thank you very much. Sit tight. The moment continues after a quick break.

0: By every indication, the 2020 election appears to have been free from meaningful foreign interference. There is no suggestion that our foreign adversaries were allowed to undermine the integrity of our process. According to the Director of the Cybersecurity and Infrastructure Security Administration, quote, we have no evidence any foreign adversary was capable of preventing Americans from voting or changing vote tallies, end quote. General Paul Nakasone, the head of the NSA and U.S. Cyber Command, reported Tuesday night, quote, the actions we've taken against adversaries have ensured they're not going to interfere in our elections, end quote.
1: Good to be with you. I'm Katie Turr. The 2020 election has already been litigated. Claims of fraud were debunked. More than 60 lawsuits filed by President Trump and his allies challenging the results failed. Claims of successful foreign interference were refuted. The Department of Justice issued a joint report with the Department of Homeland Security in 2021 that found no evidence that a foreign government manipulated any election results. Lawmakers on both sides of the aisle publicly affirmed the results, just as then Majority Leader Mitch McConnell did days after the election. You just heard it. And yet, 6 years later, President Trump still has not let it go. Two White House officials tell MS Now President Trump will deliver a primetime address on Thursday announcing newly declassified intelligence that they're going to claim shows foreign interference to interfere in the 2020 election. Foreign efforts to interfere, excuse me. He says it's going to be really big news. So did they finally find evidence that the impoverished government of Venezuela secretly controlled voting machines and changed votes for Joe Biden, as they previously claimed? Did they finally unlock the alleged mystery of bamboo-laced, that was their words, Chinese ballots in Arizona that also changed votes for Joe Biden? Did they finally find the thousands of dead people who, again, also voted for Joe Biden? We don't know. We're not sure what claims they're prepared to make. But what is new this time is that Donald Trump will be surrounded by officials when he makes these claims. CIA Director John Ratcliffe, Acting Director of National Intelligence Bill Pulte, FBI Director Kash Patel, Secretary of Homeland Security Mark Wayne Mullen, and others, prominent election deniers or partisan loyalists with a history of politicizing intelligence, and all in positions of power. Joining us, conservative lawyer and president of the Society for the Rule of Law, George Conway, New York Times reporter covering the Justice Department, Glenn Thrush, and chief political reporter at the Atlanta Journal-Constitution, co-host of the Politically Georgia podcast, and MSNBC political contributor, Greg Bluestein. Greg, we just got word that John Ossoff, the senator down there from Georgia, has an emergency news conference. He said says it will be brief and it will be starting soon. Do we know what it's about?
2: Yeah, well, it's about these pending comments from President Trump. We don't know exactly what the president is going to say, but we know in Georgia, the sentiment for a lot of people, Republicans and Democrats, is here we go again. I mean, this is the state where it seems like we cannot get out of the shadow. Is there any state more in the shadow of 2020 than Georgia is, with this ongoing federal probe of ballots in Georgia's biggest Democratic stronghold, with folks who have worked to overturn the election in the middle of Georgia politics on the Republican side, and of course now the prospect of this big Trump speech in 2020 in the middle of the midterm election that could decide control of the U.S. Senate.
1: All right, so David, what does your reporting tell us about what Donald Trump might be trying to claim on Thursday? David's not there. Excuse me, sorry about that. Glenn, my bad. Glenn, what is the expectation regarding the speech? Donald Trump has always claimed 2020 was stolen, was fraudulent. Do we know if he's going to make specific claims?
3: I think he's definitely going to make specific claims. Look, I mean, if you're not getting a Groundhog Day vibe off of this, you know, you should watch the movie. Look, a couple of things here. The people who will be standing with him on the stage, particularly Bill Pulte, have very interesting backstories. I mean, Pulte has been a person who has been agitating for all kinds of maximalist efforts on at the Justice Department to go after Trump's enemies. Pulte is an unacceptable pick for Senate Republicans to be permanent ODNI. So now you have Jay Clayton, who is actually going to be testifying tomorrow on Capitol Hill, who is likely to be the permanent person in that job. But in general, we're talking about an issue that Trump can't forget. He cannot let go of. Just to invoke Lindsey Graham, about 5 years ago, I and my colleagues did a really long piece on Graham. I spent a lot of time with him. In one of our interviews, we were talking about Trump's fixation on 2020. And Graham said, the thing I say to him over and over again, the thing I keep bringing up to Trump, let it go. If you don't let go of this obsession, it's going to destroy you. I don't think it has destroyed Trump thus far. I think it has impelled him. It impelled him politically to seek office again. But I think we are getting into an area right now where Donald Trump is polling generously in the high 30s. We saw a poll earlier this week that had him as low as 35%. We're seeing issues of extraordinary importance in terms of people being concerned about food prices and the economy in general. And this forever conflict now that we seem to be engaged in with Iran. There are so many issues that he has to be dealing with. The notion that we're talking about this is remarkable, and he is not talking to voters. He is talking to a mirror.
1: Yeah, and you've got this great reporting on Todd Blanche that you've just put out there regarding what he's doing at Justice and the way he's wrangling all the forces to prove Donald Trump right and to go after the people that went after him. Give us your reporting on that, Glenn.
3: Well, Blanche is his confirmation hearings are at 9 a.m. tomorrow morning before the Senate Judiciary Committee. And Blanche has some real challenges. You know, a few months ago, really 6 months ago, a justice nominee could go before the committee and not really have much of a problem. But the atmosphere is changing. The gravitational pull, the midterms is hitting. And there's just been so many prosecutions that have floundered. Most recently is this the Seychelles prosecution against James Comey. Blanche is somebody who has tried to skirt the line between running the Justice Department in a conventional way and executing President Trump's desire for retribution and to support his enemy, support his allies. One of the things that we got, we obtained a tranche of emails through a watchdog group. About 400 emails that showed the back and forth about a year ago between senior Justice Department officials over the creation of this anti-weaponization working group inside the Justice Department that actually hasn't amounted to much. But what is really instructive is that Blanche at that point was Deputy Attorney General. He controlled a staff of approximately two dozen attorneys, top political appointees in the department. And Blanche made very sure that he would install his people to control key lanes in that inquiry. The January 6th defendants, presumably this working group was looking into whether or not the Biden Justice Department had violated laws, committed any, engaged in any wrongdoing. So Blanche himself personally, and this is the first time this has been reported, Blanche himself personally oversaw the assignment of lawyers in his own office to look into Jack Smith, to look into purported coordination between the Manhattan District Attorney and federal prosecutors. So I think Blanche is going to be asked about his participation in weaponization by Democrats and perhaps some Republicans. I think this is going to give them some fodder to ask some more questions.
1: Yeah, and it seems like these two things are locked together. Donald Trump's desire to get back at anybody who's wronged him, and also his desire, his need to prove that he's not a loser, George. He can't let either one of those things go.
4: Right. And there's also another motivation. This is an attempt to undermine faith in elections generally in advance of an election that he is likely to lose one or both houses of Congress. And as Glenn said, I mean, this is really, he is just looking in the mirror. He is just talking to himself. This is actually exhibit number, I don't know, 55,299 of Trump's fundamental mental unfitness and moral unfitness to be president. If he actually, you know, if he doesn't believe this and he's just saying this to be manipulative, that's psychopathic. If he actually believes any of this, he's psychotic. He may well be both. And it's just classic Donald Trump. I mean, just lying, lying, lying without regard to the facts, making new things up, even if they don't make any sense and even if they don't connect up to things in the real world. And you have to sit here and wonder, so is he saying that the one election where he was president was the one that he lost because there was election interference? And he didn't know that in 2020. He was president in charge of the intelligence apparatus of the United States, and he didn't know that, and he didn't present the evidence then as it was happening. That's nonsense. The only two good elections we had were 2016 and 2024, when the Democrats were president. It's crazy.
1: The only ones that he won. I mean, David made that point, too. Ratcliffe was DNI back in 2020 when Donald Trump lost the election. John Ossoff has started speaking in this last-minute news conference. Let's watch.
5: President who is pocketing billions of dollars for himself while he drives up prices for the American people. He fears defeat in the midterms, and that explains his spiral into conspiracy theories. Conspiracy theories that put Georgia Republicans in a terrible bind. Because now not only do they have to defend this president's economic record, not only do they have to defend doubling health insurance premiums for more than 1 million Georgians, they also have to defend all of these bizarre conspiracy theories coming out of the White House. Finally, all this does is motivate Georgians to vote. All this does is galvanize the determination of Georgia voters to defy these cynical efforts to instill fear and intimidation. Happy to take a few questions.
6: Senator, Senator, you have said a lot of things about the president, called him corrupt. I believe you said he's acted deranged in the past. Now, if he does come out and call for voter fraud, do you think it's time to invoke the 25th Amendment, in your view?
5: I think it's time for the president to do something of value for the American people instead of lining his own pockets while he's in office.
7: Senator, Sia, do you have anything?
8: Talk about what could be the role of Congress. Like, there's so much speculation that the president this week could announce, you know, whether his investigation, he's directed the Department of Justice to look into the election in Georgia. You know, if he says he's found something and tries to get the Department of Justice to act, what can you or other members of Congress do, if anything?
5: Look, the abuses of power, the abuses of federal power, the misconduct is unprecedented. That is why Donald Trump so deeply fears his impending losses in these midterm elections, because he recognizes that when there's a change in the balance of power in Washington, there will be real transparency and accountability imposed, and he and those who have enabled him will have to answer for their misconduct.
9: Senator, have you had any sort of contact by the Department of Justice, by investigators? Has your campaign or anyone associated with you been contacted about any of your elections and asked questions about it as part of an investigation that you're aware of?
5: Not to my knowledge, no.
9: And to answer, just to kind of follow up on what Tia said, if they declare your election ineligible, what can you actually do about that to prevent some sort of lack of faith in the system to the voters of Georgia?
5: Again, just consider for a moment that we understand the president may be threatening to declare sitting United States senators illegitimate. If that is the course of action he pursues, he is calling Georgia voters illegitimate. From the very moment Georgia voters rejected him in 2020, he's been on the warpath because he was humiliated by the rebuke that Georgians dealt him. And he was humiliated and furious in particular as a committed lifelong racist that it was black voters in Georgia who were instrumental in his defeat.
6: Has the Senate Intelligence Committee seen any information about election interference in the 2020 elections?
5: I don't comment on Intelligence Committee matters.
10: Has anyone told you what exactly the president might even be accusing you or Warnock of doing here, or voters of doing?
5: No. We got time for one more question, guys.
11: What do you say to your Republican colleagues who may agree with the president on this?
5: I don't know of Republican colleagues who agree with the president on this. Privately, most elected Republicans in this building think the president has lost it and is dooming them to dismal losses this fall. Thank you all so much for your time.
6: Mike Collins agrees with them, though. Mike Collins agrees with them that the election was stolen.
5: Let's see how Mike Collins handles this now. Mike Collins launched his general election campaign doubling down on 2020 election denialism. Now he not only has to defend doubling health insurance premiums for more than a million Georgians, he has to defend these conspiracy theories about the 2020 election.

0: election was illegitimate because he really wanted to win Georgia. He's saying that if the president does try to do that, what he will be ultimately doing is calling the voters there illegitimate. Greg, I want to start with you on this. What sort of evidence might the president be trying to compile from the state of Georgia, if that is, in fact, the direction he's going?
1: I mean, that's the big question here in Georgia, is that what hasn't been looked at intensely, right? There's been multiple audits, recounts. There's been federal probes. There's been a years-long election probe, Fulton County DA Fani Willis on election interference. This has been, if not the most scrutinized election in state history, at least one of the most scrutinized elections in state history. And we just heard from Senator Ossoff is the same thing he's been telling voters at rallies in Georgia, which are Republicans, are also just as uncomfortable with this. I mean, I just got off the phone earlier today with a key ally of Rick Jackson. He's the Republican nominee for Georgia governor here. He said, do you think Rick wants to spend the rest of the week talking about 2020 rather than affordability? I mean, this is something that could be a real issue for middle of the road voters. You know, the base is going to vote the way the base is for both parties, but the middle of the road voters who decide these elections could be up in the air over this issue.
0: What about what he said regarding Mike Collins? Let's see how Mike Collins reacts to this, Greg.
1: Yeah, I mean, Congressman Collins is someone who just a few days ago said Trump won the 2020 election. Congressman Collins is someone who ran a 2022 campaign ad for U.S. House saying there was a federal hijacking of the election. And so this is one of those same thing. This is one of those moments where a lot of Republicans who heard that in Georgia cringed and said, oh, you know, not again. Do we have to go back to 2020? He is also looking to sort of clean up that message, saying he's also focused on the future. But he ran on Donald Trump's endorsement. He ran on as a MAGA loyalist. So yet another example of how Georgia cannot escape the shadows of 2020.
0: You know, what's interesting is Ossoff was not afraid to call Donald Trump very bluntly a lifelong racist and to point out that when he questions results of an election, oftentimes they are linked to districts that are more heavily black or more heavily people of color. That happened in 2020 with Detroit. It happened in Philadelphia. It happened in 2016 as well, as Donald Trump was saying, you got to watch carefully what's going on in Philly. Watch carefully what's going on in Detroit. Is that a fair link to make, Glenn?
2: Look, Donald Trump's, we can go to the record here. There's been a lot of biographies written about Donald Trump. Donald Trump's first encounter with the Justice Department was as a kid when he was working for his dad, Fred Trump, and they were defending themselves against a massive discrimination lawsuit and charges that the middle-income housing that they were building in Brooklyn and Queens discriminated systematically against black people. So this is something that has dogged Trump for his entire career. He is somebody who sort of infamously railed against the so-called Central Park Five. He has a long, long history of making comments that have been perceived as being racist. But one of the things I want to kind of look ahead to, without speculating too much, the question really is, you know, Donald Trump standing in front of a camera and making these accusations, even if it's sitting in the Oval Office, is nothing new, right? The question is, what new information are they going to surface? And there, we have a couple of breadcrumbs. And we know from the past year and a half, that the president, through Kash Patel and Kash Patel's former deputy, Dan Bongino, spent a lot of time scouring the records of the FBI for information that would reflect negatively on their predecessors and upon their political adversaries. There's a former reporter for The Washington Post named John Solomon, a highly regarded investigative reporter for a long time, who is very, very close to the administration, who recently went into the White House as someone to work on task force to uncover quote unquote weaponization against Republicans. I don't know if any of these variables are going to come together, but there has been an effort inside the Trump administration to access either classified material or pre-existing investigative material and pull out some of that in a way that puts Democrats in a bad light. And the person that has been their biggest partner on that is Chuck Grassley, the chairman of the Senate Judiciary Committee, who has received this pipeline of so-called whistleblowers, who only seem to release information that is

0: that is reflects poorly upon Mr. Trump's adversaries.
1: So, George, are you worried about that cherry picking?
2: No, I have to say, I think this is all going to work backfire very badly on President Trump. And I'm watching Senator Ossoff just masterfully respond to those questions. Made me think of the Trump weave. Remember how Trump used to talk about it, how he'd do the weave, and he'd weave Hannibal Lecter in with sharks and electric boats and with hurricanes and whatnot. Ossoff did a very, very interesting and tight and logical weave. He weaved the racism with the election denialism specifically in Georgia, but he did something much broader that really applies nationwide that Democrats need to copy, which is he wove the president's mendacity and corruption together, and he wove it together with the well-being of the American people. This man is lying to stay in office, and he, as he's lying to stay in office, he's making billions of dollars off the presidency, and meanwhile, the cost of your life has become unaffordable. And that's precisely the weave that Magyar did in Hungary to win the elections against Orban. And this is absolutely exactly what the Democrats have to do in 2026. And ultimately, if Trump somehow survives the next 2 years without being removed or otherwise, in 2028.
1: I'm glad you brought that up, because he has been consistently on message regarding corruption and trying to link that corruption to the cost of living, to regular people and how they are struggling right now, as he says Donald Trump is lining his pockets. Let's bring in former advisor to George W. Bush and John McCain, Mark McKinnon. Mark, good to have you. What did you think of that news availability by John Ossoff?
3: Well, I agree with your panelists. Ossoff has for a long time been demonstrating a really profound ability to tighten a message, which I think all Democrats should watch and emulate, particularly, as George has said, bringing together not just the message about corruption, which, nobody but Ossoff has really found that target zone like he has. But it's not just that. It's connecting it to people's lives and the fact that while Trump is fleecing you, you're paying higher prices at the cost of all of this. So it's really not, it's an ability to, as George said, weave this all together. And I think it's really impressive. I think he's getting a lot of attention because of that right now. He looks like a kind of a young version of Obama, just in his ability to articulate these messages and elevate the dialogue. And I also agree with George, and I think that this press conference of Bush's is not only going to hurt Trump and backfire, it's going to help Ossoff. I mean, it's just amazing to me that Republicans haven't learned that railing against mail-in ballots and what have you only scares away Republican voters. So it's confounding to me that Trump would make such a strategic error, although we know that this is something that he just won't let go of. But, somebody who's studied this issue really closely, particularly out here in Colorado where we have mail-in and voting. We did it for our show, The Circus, did a really deep dive. 98% of Colorado ballots are mail-in ballots. And by the way, 100% of those ballots are verified by FBI-trained analysts. It's safer than in-person voting. So the whole thing, I think, I'm going to be really interested to watch it, because I think it's a terrific miscalculation.
1: Let me throw a wrench in this, and I'm going to put up some polling on the screen. And this number has only been rising over the years. YouGov polling: do you think the 2020 presidential election was rigged among U.S. adult citizens? No, 53%, but yes, 28%, not sure, 19%. While still the majority of the American public does not think it was rigged, there is a rising number of people who do or who are not sure. Does that concern you, especially, Mark, after what we saw in 2021 at the Capitol?
3: Well, I think it's just a reflection of Donald Trump repeating the lie long enough that those numbers look like his base to me, and not much beyond that. And I just don't think that there's simply no evidence, Katie. And, and at the end of the day, a majority of Americans are going to demand evidence, and he just doesn't have it.
1: He just doesn't have it. He's been looking for it for a long time and has yet to actually produce any evidence. Lots of lawsuits, no wins. All right, gentlemen, thank you so much. I really appreciate it. And thanks for ducking and weaving with us as we went to John Ossoff. I appreciate it. All right, coming up with the new Federal Reserve Chairman, Kevin Warsh, had to say to Congress about the new inflation numbers and how the failed ceasefire and Donald Trump's war with Iran could be shaping up to undo it all.

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0: New Fed Chair Kevin Warsh is on Capitol Hill once again committing to bringing down inflation, but he's not quite clear on how. It comes amid renewed fighting in the Gulf region, which is not helping with his mission to lower prices. Joining us, MSNBC senior White House reporter Von Hilliard, MSNBC business analyst and author of The Message on the Markets on Substack, Ron Insana, and executive editor at The Nation, John Nichols. All right, so we had some good inflation numbers today, 3.5%. Ron, is that going to hold?
1: Well, we don't know yet, Katie. I mean, on a monthly basis, CPI or consumer prices were down 0.4%, which was one of the biggest drops we've seen since 2020. But a lot of that was the result of the big drop in both oil and gasoline prices we saw over the month of June. Now, since then, oil has rebounded about 15% to about $80 a barrel as of today, given the renewed fighting that's going on in the Middle East. There was some good news in underlying inflation, which also softened a bit, and it certainly took a rate hike off the table for the end of July when the Fed delivers its next decision on the 29th. But we could see a rebound, obviously, in energy prices. And if the war is prolonged and if other prices pop back up, and there were some quirky numbers within this report, we could see inflation stay above the Fed's 2% target. So again, as you said, we don't know exactly how Kevin Warsh intends to get inflation back to 2%. But today was a little break in the action, at least for now.
0: Is there a possibility that Kevin Warsh would need to raise rates, Ron?
1: Yeah, I think certainly by the end of the year, if we saw a resurgence in inflation where not just energy prices, but things like auto insurance, car prices, which have been relatively high, and other categories like groceries, you know, stayed sticky, there's an argument to be made. And Chris Waller, who was in the running to be Fed chairman just several months ago, said yesterday that there's an argument to be made to raise rates. There are many on the Federal Reserve Board who think that we're not done fighting inflation. So Kevin Warsh is one important vote, but he's not the only vote. So you get the entire committee suggesting that a rate hike, or certainly a take back, if you will, of some of those rate cuts we saw earlier would be appropriate if inflation didn't drop very close to that 2% number.
0: Vaughn, I imagine the president would not take that well.
2: No, and I think that that is where you're looking at the fact that wages are barely keeping up with the rise of inflation here and some of these other economic indicators that suggest the prices are still high on a great share of goods, that airline tickets and the fuel of gas are still high. There is the reality that he is going to be relying on the Fed to, play a role in an outsized way that Jerome Powell was unwilling to play. And knowing that we're looking at numbers that are coming off of a June when initially he announced a ceasefire agreement and some sort of belief in the market that perhaps energy prices would be able to moderate and that there would be an open line of oil back to the global marketplace, that all changed in the last 2 weeks. And so a lot of these numbers, they're going to go up and down here. And for the president, well, some of these numbers aren't initially a good indicator, but at the same time, we're not talking about the economy as a whole here, and just the confirmation of Warsh itself is not going to get him the prized economic indicators that will make Americans largely happy 3.5 months until the midterms.
0: Yeah, he might find himself in the same position many other presidents have found themselves, picking a Fed chair and then not liking what that Fed chair ends up doing, despite maybe thinking initially that they're going to be loyal to you. It's happened before. We'll see, though. John, let's talk about the war and what it's doing. Mm-hmm. He's back at war. Ceasefire is over. Talking about maybe tolling the Strait of Hormuz, even though Marco Rubio said no one can toll the Strait of Hormuz. It's an international waterway. As the person here who lives in a purple state, can we call Wisconsin a purple state, or is it leaning red now? I don't know.
3: No, it's purple state.
0: Tell me what this war has done to the electorate out there.
3: Well, the war is very unpopular. There's no question of that. And I think that's unpopular almost everywhere. The polling data suggests it. Wisconsin, where I live, and many of the upper Midwest states that are very competitive as regards elections this fall, tend to have historically been disinclined, a little more disinclined toward wars than some parts of the country. So, yeah, it hasn't played well. I think there's also another factor here. This war has had a unique impact on, obviously, the the initial impact you care about most is human lives and whatever cost there is there. But beyond that, there is an economic impact on places like Wisconsin, places like Michigan, places like Iowa. And it has a particular influence as regards agriculture. A lot of products that farmers need for planting and things of that nature come out of the Middle East, go through the Straits of Hormuz. Obviously, energy prices are very important for rural and farm areas, as they are for every place else. Bottom line, it adds up to a particularly harmful influence on confidence, frankly, people's feelings about where the economy's at. And that is a big deal. I don't think a minor shift in the CPI is going to cause people to be unconcerned. I think you have to have many months of improvement. And the fact is, at this point, the president doesn't have many months. He has a short window before the November election. And already we're seeing in western Wisconsin and in Iowa, some parts of Minnesota, evidence that there is at least a small, maybe even a significant shift in some of those rural areas that could be very telling as regards races for the U.S. House and the U.S. Senate.
0: Yeah, I've got a lot of teenagers in my house right now, and they eat a lot of food. And I've had them to, ask them to take it easy on the blueberries because they cost like $7-$8 a basket, something insane. Take it easy on the avocados, which are also expensive. Take it easy on the red meat, which we're buying because everything costs so much. And to explain to them why it costs so much, I've got to point to the Iran war, to tariffs, why the economy is working the way it is, try to explain supply chains. These are teenagers, they pay attention, but they're not paying full attention like you and I are, John. How closely are voters paying attention to this? And are they linking these high prices back to Washington? And is it Donald Trump and the Republicans, or is it just to Washington in general?
3: No, politics isn't fair. Whoever's in the office, whoever holds the position, they may be responsible. They may be, it is fair in that regard. They've got to take responsibility. But even if they aren't, the old Harry Truman line holds. The buck stops here. So the president of the United States and his party, particularly in a circumstance where they're in control of the White House and of the Senate and the House of Representatives, they can't really escape responsibility here. And what I'm seeing in a lot of these races in the upper Midwest, but also in other parts of the country, is that for Democratic candidates, it's actually very easy. You just say, Trump's in charge. This candidate is running as an ally of Trump, and the economy's not very good. We can change that by voting differently. For the Republican candidates, it becomes a much more difficult needle to thread. Some of them are doing it, and many of them are trying to, find their space. But at this point, I still think that the economy plays in a circumstance like this for the opposition party.
0: And now for my favorite time of the day. Thank you to the law firm of Ron, John, and Vaughn. I appreciate it.
2: Thanks, Ron.
3: Thank you.
0: Worked out well today. 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

0: Mr. President, you noted the United States is bombing Iran again. I mean, you've been bombing Iran for months now. Is this just the new normal for the American people?
1: No, well, you know, we're in Vietnam for 19 years. We're here for 4 months.
2: Oh, my God, he keeps making the comparison a longer war with the war in Iran. Is this the new normal, as Caitlin asked? President Trump and congressional Republicans are looking for the American taxpayers to foot the bill. Right now, it's about $67 billion. That will go up. According to Jake Sherman of Punch Bowl, they may not find ways to pay for it, which he says is serving up echoes of the Middle East conflicts that raged during George W. Bush's presidency. This comes as the U.S. carries out another wave of strikes ahead of a threatened blockade in the Strait of Hormuz. That is happening right now. Joining us, Punchbowl News co-founder and MS Now political contributor Jake Sherman. That is a whole lot of money, Jake. What's going to happen?
3: You know, the administration, Katie, wants tens of billions of more dollars, and it depends who you listen to in the administration. Some say that they want $70 billion. Some say they want $350 billion. The estimates vary quite, you know, wildly. But the Congress is really looking, House Republican and Senate Republican leaders are looking to get Trump more money ASAP. This is not only to continue prosecuting the war, but also to backfill munitions and help, you know, bolster the Pentagon's coffers after a 4 to 6 week engagement has now been, as noted in that scrum, Katie, has taken 4 months, 5 months almost. So I don't know how they'll get this done. I assume that they will before the end of the year. But this is tough. This is a tough vote. Another war that is not being offset, not being paid for. It does have echoes of the Iraq and Afghanistan conflicts from the George W. Bush years that continued, frankly, into Donald Trump's term, but by the time the U.S. withdrew from Afghanistan. So it's a big political problem for this president, who campaigned, as you know, and as viewers know, on the promise of no new wars, no new entrenched conflicts.
2: Yeah, no, he did. And to compare it to, he's made this comparison as well, Iraq and Afghanistan. First off, saying it wasn't that, but then also saying, well, it's not that because those were much longer. But now to bring Vietnam into it, why would you even want to put that in the same sentence as what you're doing with Iran? Why put that memory in the heads of Americans? It's a head scratcher to me. In terms of Republicans and their desire to start to really push back against this war, are they hearing it from their constituents? Because when I talk to people in redder states or redder counties, even in blue states, the reason they say that they are breaking with Donald Trump, if they are breaking with Donald Trump, is because of the war in Iran. I mean, it may be, as Tucker Carlson had predicted, it may be the thing that destroys his presidency.
3: Well, you know, listen, members of Congress go home and hear what they want to hear, Katie, and the ultimate verdict will be rendered on Election Day. We'll see whether people are tired of this. We'll see whether people have soured on the president's foreign policy and military capabilities. And to be honest with you, members of Congress have not had to take a real vote on the Iran war. They've taken symbolic votes on war powers resolutions, which would, in theory, limit engagement in a foreign theater like Iran or a number of other places that the president has and would engage in. But a vote on money is a very real thing. It's extremely real. And I think you'll see a lot of people, a lot of Democrats, run against Republicans who vote for that money by saying, you know, Congressman X voted to fund Trump's improper, illegal, whatever they want to call it, war in Iran. And I think, as you've noted, I think that every public opinion poll, every piece of public data we've seen about this war is not positive. And the MOU is broken down. The ceasefire is broken down. We're now blockading again in the Strait of Hormuz. So, you know, it's a big political issue, and it will continue to be.
2: What's up with the Save America Act?
3: Well, all of this is being wrapped into a reconciliation bill, Katie, that budget fast track bill that the House and Senate can pass with special rules. Frankly, just the Senate can pass it with special rules with 51 votes. There is a desire to shoehorn it in that bill and see if the Senate can accept it. I am, again, skeptical the Senate will accept it. And there are, I mean, Johnson's in a tough place, Mike Johnson. There's a lot of hardline conservatives in the House Republican conference that say do not water it down at all. There are a lot of moderates who say they can't accept it as is because of the limits on mail-in balloting. And then the Senate has political problems, also has substantive problems because of the strict rules of reconciliation. The House is hoping to get something done before the August recess. That is, just get a budget resolution. That's the first step in getting this done in the next 2 weeks. I think that's going to be, it's going to be tricky. And then they'll have to rejoin that fight in September.
2: All right, Jake Sherman, really good to have you, as always.
3: Thanks, Katie.
2: All right, coming up, would Parisians celebrating France's Bastille Day think of the France versus Spain World Cup game that's happening right now? Don't go anywhere.

0: One more thing before we go. It is Bastille Day, and thousands of Parisians are marching down the Champs-Élysées. But in this moment, their hearts are actually in Dallas, Texas, where the French are down 0-1 to Spain.
1: But I think we have some unfinished business, and we need to get that thirst out on our jerseys, so we're looking for it.
2: I think Spain is going to be the most difficult one. England, I don't know how good they're going to be, but I'm sure France would beat them anyway.
3: Allez les Bleus! Allez les Bleus!
0: Is that it's going to do it for me today in the Landwehr House? So it's after a very quick break.

0: Hi there, everyone. It's 4 o'clock in the East. When the history of the Trump era is written, what happened to Todd Blanche will be in the discussion questions at the end of the weaponized Department of Justice chapter. There is no retribution campaign against Donald Trump's perceived political enemies who, by the way, aren't enemies at all, but merely public servants doing their jobs in every instance without Todd Blanche's zeal for carrying out that retribution campaign. Brand new reporting in the New York Times based on newly released emails from a Freedom of Information Act request revealed just how much Todd Blanche has controlled and caused turmoil in the Department of Justice in his mission to fulfill Trump's wish of punishing all those perceived enemies. According to the Times, what led to Blanche putting himself in the driver's seat of the DOJ's retribution efforts last May was this. He was, quote, handed a migraine in a Detective Columbo trench coat by the name of Edward R. Martin Jr. Martin, a right-wing lawyer who championed the cause of the January 6th rioters, had just been forced out as the acting U.S. attorney for the District of Columbia. The White House then installed Ed Martin as the head of the Weaponization Working Group. Martin put on nothing less than a show for Donald Trump, like when he showed up at the Brooklyn home of New York's Attorney General Tish James in that Detective Columbo trench coat while he tried to cook up a mortgage fraud case against her. The New York Times reports that Todd Blanche, quote, didn't believe that Martin, a provocateur with minimal prosecutorial experience, had the chops and know-how to do the job. That's according to current and former officials who spoke anonymously. Notably, Blanche doesn't fire him, though. No. He hands him the keys to the car and then supervised his driving by, quote, scheduling a check-in meeting every Friday, according to this trove of internal Justice Department emails. The emails also reveal that Todd Blanche, quote, created an organizational plan for the Weaponization Working Group that assigned key investigative lanes to some of his own deputies. That ensured, among other things, that he had tight control over one of the most sensitive issues on his plate, demands from Trump and his supporters to identify, investigate, and punish those who have once pursued them. Since exerting control within DOJ, here's what Todd Blanche has directed and managed, all of which he should have to answer for at his confirmation hearing tomorrow. Failed retribution cases against New York Attorney General Tish James and former FBI Director Jim Comey. A renewed effort to target Jim Comey over a picture of seashells that spell out the numbers 8647. The purging of hundreds of career Justice Department employees who worked on cases against Donald Trump. The mishandling of the Epstein files, which we'll dive into in depth in the next hour. The subpoenas served to Minnesota officials amid the Trump administration's immigration occupation, which were later quashed by a judge, and the attempted investigation into the widow of Renee Nicole Good, who was killed by ICE agents in Minnesota. Now, if there is one bright spot in the wake of all of this, as former special counsel Jack Smith told us earlier this month, it is those within the Department of Justice who have resisted Todd Blanche and his efforts.
1: We've seen so many times in these retribution cases where prosecutors wouldn't be a part of it. You know, prosecutors in Minnesota who are like, I'm not going to investigate the family member of a shooting victim. I'm not doing that. Prosecutors who wouldn't go through with retribution prosecutions. And those people give up a lot. This is their whole career. A lot of them, you know, this isn't a lucrative sort of profession for a lawyer in terms of what you could do in private practice. They have to support their families. And one thing I have hope about is I think the traditions in the department, the people that draw are so strong that we're going to have to rehabilitate the department for sure. But there's a lot of people still there, still in place, wanting to do the right thing, wanting to follow the facts and the law, not be a part of any retribution campaign.
0: Todd Blanche's role in the perversion of justice is where we start today with some of our favorite reporters and friends. The journalist bylined on that piece, New York Times Justice Department reporter Glenn Thrush is here, plus former top DOJ official and general counsel for the FBI, our legal analyst Andrew Weissman's back with us. Also joining us, former assistant special agent in charge of the FBI, national security and intelligence analyst Michael Feinberg's here. Glenn Thrush, first tell me how you got migraine wrapped in a Detective Columbo trench coat into the pages of the New York Times. I squealed with delight when I read those words.
2: Well, it was, I think my editors must have been on vacation and I got lucky. Sometimes it's like, you know, It's like that final shot at the end of the first Star Wars when, you know, the missile gets to the heart of the Death Star.
0: It's perfect.
2: I want to do the prayer hands emojis to my bosses on that one. But, you know, I mean, it illustrates essentially the catalytic event that really prompted Todd Blanche to take control of the so-called anti-weaponization working group inside the Justice Department. It wasn't necessarily Blanche's firm belief in any one of these principles, right? He is broadly motivated by a desire to execute Trump's wishes. It's not like Todd Blanche doesn't agree with Donald Trump that the Justice Department had been mobilized against him and some of his supporters. It's Blanche has a general sense of wanting to control it. I think what these emails, and it's 392 pages, and it was provided to me from by American Oversight, a watchdog group. What they really show here is Blanche really trying to assert control inside the department, probably because he has so little control outside of it, right? And Ed Martin was inserted really against Blanche's wishes because he had flopped as the U.S. attorney in the District of Columbia. He had no prosecutorial experience, Ed Martin. He was doing all this crazy performative stuff. And really, Blanche needed a way to neutralize Martin because he couldn't have this operation, the anti-weaponization group, in the hands of somebody he couldn't control. Now, what is interesting is this mechanism, this group, this task force, we had all anticipated that this would be the primary conduit for this vengeance campaign by Trump. It has turned out, largely through the design of Todd Blanche, not to have played that role. Instead, Blanche has kind of dealt with these issues, Blanche and before him, Pam Bondi. But we should remember that Blanche, before he was acting attorney general, was deputy attorney general, really running the day-to-day operations of the department. And Bondi, while an active player, was never really as clued in to President Trump as Blanche was for the 19 months of this administration. So Blanche has essentially tried to manage Donald Trump's demands in a way that allowed him to assert some level of control over this. And I think the argument that Blanche has been making, more suggested than explicit to Democrats and Republicans on the Senate Judiciary Committee, is I have stopped a lot of bad things from happening. I know I've had to agree to a bunch of prosecutions, including the Comey Seychelles prosecution. But the suggestion, or at least the belief among Republicans on the committee, is that Blanche is the least unpalatable option available to them as a permanent attorney general.
0: So I'm going to, Michael Feinberg, I'm going to call BS on that and show you Todd Blanche bragging to right-wing activist Matt Schlapp about the DOJ purge. Because I think Glenn Thrush is correct. He's going to present himself tomorrow as the least offensive option. But I'd take Matt Gaetz over this guy. Watch.
3: There is not a single man or woman at the Department of Justice who had anything to do with those prosecutions.
4: How many have been canned?
3: Over 200 either left before we came in because they knew it was coming or were fired or took early retirement. They are no longer employed by this department. And when it comes to the FBI, which takes a lot of criticism, especially because of what happened over the past several years, Director Patel has cleaned house there, too. There isn't a single man or woman with a gun, federal agent, still in that organization that had anything to do with the prosecution of President Trump.
0: Now, Michael Feinberg, thanks to Glenn Thrush's great reporting and some of the things you've shared since you left, I mean, they're clapping for the purging of Walt Giardino, a longtime FBI agent who was fired as his wife lay dying of cancer. Brian Driscoll, someone with decades of experience in counterterrorism, a real national security asset to the United States government under Democratic and Republican presidents. They're applauding the purging of agents who had no say on which cases they worked on, but they got involved in the Trump cases because Merrick Garland and Lisa Monaco appointed a special counsel, and they needed agents and they needed prosecutors. So that's what those people are clapping for. And those were the applause lines that Todd Blanche fed them. I'd take Matt Gaetz 7 days a week over that guy.
4: Look, choosing between Matt Gaetz and Todd Blanche as a boss or as a political leader is sort of like flipping a coin between self-administered poison and the self-inflicted gunshot wound. I wouldn't wish any of them upon my friends, and I wouldn't wish either of them upon my country. But the mere fact that Todd Blanche was willing to go to as partisan and performative an exercise as CPAC and brag about firing people for doing their jobs that they had been assigned, because you are absolutely correct. FBI agents do not pick the cases on which they work. Half the time, they're sitting at their desk when the supervisor walks by looking for anybody to throw at a problem. So to ruin their lives because they followed the chain of command is not just malicious, it goes against this administration's very emphasis on that chain of command. As Kash Patel himself has repeatedly stated, the chain of command is part of what makes the FBI. But I also want to note something, and like, I'm not trying to, you know, throw fuel on the fire. Todd Blanche is wrong. There's actually quite a few people who worked on all those investigations still at DOJ and still at FBI. These people can't even carry out their purges effectively. These people have nothing on Stalin. They have nothing on the Stasi. Their motivations may be similar, but their effectiveness really leaves a lot to be desired.
0: That is the hallmark, and that is sort of the gallows humor, Andrew Weissman, that the only thing standing between us and authoritarianism is their stupidity and incompetence, which is cold comfort. But I do want to show you Todd Blanche's inability to even have a consistent message around his own retribution campaign against Jim Comey.
5: It is worth noting that on Amazon.com, we looked this up, there are dozens of products with the same terminology. We're showing it right here, 8647 being sold and purchased right now. Should individuals selling or buying 8647 merchandise be concerned that they're going to be prosecuted by the DOJ?
6: This isn't about a single incident. Okay, of course not. That's posted constantly. That phrase is used constantly. There are constantly men and women who choose to make threatening statements against President Trump. Every one of those statements do not result in indictments, of course.
0: I mean, Andrew Weissman, an indictment is about a, quote, single incident. It's about a single crime that you believe, until Todd Blanche, the standard was a single crime for which you had enough evidence to confidently believe that you could convict somebody beyond a reasonable doubt. That has always been the standard. He has rewritten the standard by admitting that the Comey indictment, quote, isn't about a single incident. I mean, what is the basic law of criminal justice that he has announced on television under his watch at DOJ?
7: Well, what he's announcing is selective and vindictive prosecution as a way to differentiate James Comey from everyone else who uses the phrase 86 or 8647. And to be fair, a federal judge throughout the Abrego Garcia case that was spearheaded, according to the judge, by Todd Blanche on the ground that it was a vindictive prosecution. And this is where we are in the discussion that you are having with Glenn and Michael, which is Todd Blanche should be confirmed because I can think of somebody who might be worse. That's the argument for the standard for why we should have Todd Blanche as the attorney general. Well, you know what? The next person doesn't have to be confirmed either. There is a track record here, up one side and down the other, of what Todd Blanche has done. James Comey in the 8647 is just the tip of the iceberg. We could, as you mentioned, you're going to talk about the Epstein matter. You can talk about trying to indict six members of Congress. You can talk about indicting Letitia James. You can talk about grand jury subpoenas to the sitting governor of Minneapolis, the sitting mayor of, sitting governor of Minnesota, the sitting mayor of Minneapolis, of a grand jury subpoena about election fraud in Fulton County, all of which were quashed. The grand jury subpoena with respect to the Federal Reserve was quashed. All of this was under the leadership of Todd Blanche. And so the argument, which is Bill Barr's argument, which is, well, there could be somebody worse, I don't buy that, not just because, yes, there could be somebody worse, but the Senate does not have to confirm either Todd Blanche or somebody who is worse.
0: I mean, Glenn, let's put aside that all of the presumptions of good faith conduct and regularity are gone. That is what Todd Blanche has ushered in 18 seemingly endless months, but 18 short months. He also sucks at the criminal justice part. The whole you can indict a ham sandwich is gone. He now can't indict U.S. senators. He failed to indict Jim Comey two times, failed to indict Tish James two times, wasn't able to provide enough evidence to even proceed with a criminal investigation of Jerome Powell, something Trump's been obsessed with since he waved around papers at a construction site wearing a hard hat. I mean, the department doesn't function under Todd Blanche. What about the incompetence argument against having him serve in the big boy role as permanent attorney general?
2: I mean, I think that's a point that's going to be raised. I mean, there seems to be and I've heard it from political appointees in the department who aren't there any longer, that there is this idea, and you see this at the state level and in other countries, that you bring charges to name and shame the individuals with full knowledge that you're not going to be able to obtain a conviction, in some cases that you're not even going to be able to obtain an indictment. You know, and we've seen this proliferation of no

0: ball game here. Todd Blanche, in defending Donald Trump against the charges made by the special counsel, made a maximalist argument about Article 2 of the Constitution extending to former presidents, and that has just completely been the foundation of Blanche's interpretation of Trump's role in dictating terms to the Department of Justice. So I think the one area of complete consistency in Todd Blanche over the past couple of years is the through line of Article 2. He has justified all of those firings that he referred to at CPAC and so many of the other decisions, particularly essentially filling, executing Trump's list of people to go after by saying it was Trump's right under Article 2 of the Constitution to tell Todd Blanche what to do. And the one thing I want to say is we have at least one senator, two actually, Cornyn and Tillis on the Senate Judiciary Committee, who have explicitly said that independence, the independence of the Justice Department, are the primary motivator in what their vote would be. The question that I have is, if they examine the record that we have discussed here, how does that not justify at this point in time a no vote?
1: Well, I also would suggest that Bill Barr was as big a fan of Article 2 as ever walked the planet. Even he had to navigate attorneys general like, or U.S. attorneys like Jeff Berman, who refused to bring some of these political cases. So it isn't always interpreted as meaning you indict whoever you want to. I mean, that is the Justice Department in a third world country, not in the United States of America. So I think those two senators, and frankly, all of them, are going to have to decide where we live. I mean, do we still live in the United States of America, or is this somewhere else? We haven't dealt with Minnesota yet, but there was also an attempt to investigate elected officials there and the family members of shooting victims. We'll talk about that part of Todd Blanche's record. Also ahead, he once declared, quote, "It's not a crime to party with Mr. Epstein." Yes, we're still talking about Todd Blanche. We'll have much more on his confirmation hearing tomorrow, and how his cover-up and obstruction of the Jeffrey Epstein files could also get in the way, or at least tarnish his opening act as Attorney General. But first, we'll get to the latest string of ICE shootings, one in Texas, then one in Maine yesterday, and why now the Trump administration is making some very public changes to its deportation policies. Plus, Trump is going to be escalating his 2020 election lies live in prime time on Thursday to weaken confidence in our country's upcoming midterm elections. He's going to do that with a big assist from his housing person, the guy named Bill Pulte, who he promoted to the head of the nation's national intelligence agencies. We'll talk about what we should expect to hear on Thursday coming up. All that and much more when Deadline White House continues after a quick break. Don't go anywhere.

0: You don't need to take my word for it. You can listen to exactly what Donald Trump is saying, and he's saying, and many of those that work for him are saying, this is about some form of retribution. We would be getting targeted, in fact, are getting targeted, for doing one of the most basic things that we are required to perform as public servants. And for me, that's speaking on behalf of my constituents. I take that responsibility very seriously. And that somebody would be investigated for it is, of course, should be deeply concerning, not just for me, not just for Minneapolis, but that is concerning for the endurance of our republic.
1: We're back with Glenn, Andrew, and Michael. So Michael, the public officials, public elected officials having the presence of mind to couch the retribution campaign in their sort of tectonic context in the moment is one of the extraordinary hallmarks of these first 18 months. It's also one of the hallmarks of Todd Blanche's tenure, that everything was so hyper cartoonized that these efforts led to these mass resignations. New York Times at the time that he attempted to investigate Mayor Fry and Governor Waltz and the widow of Renee Nicole Good. Reported that, quote, six prosecutors quit over a push to investigate ICE shooting victim's widow. Just talk about the hollowing out around the country of DOJ under Todd Blanche.
2: Yeah, well, that's actually one of the things that gets mentioned less in light of the other scandals involving direct litigation, is Todd Blanche's either intentional or incidental utter destruction of the Department of Justice's workforce. The number of individuals who are no longer there for completely spurious reasons add up to centuries of subject matter expertise and institutional knowledge that has served presidents of both administrations for decades. In a weird way, he's shooting himself in the foot because he has all these political ambitions for what the department should be doing. But he's getting rid of the very people who would most likely ensure his success in doing so. But I do want to point out one thing about the actions Blanche is taking. Every single thing he does cements his place in American history as a villain with more and more firmness. To the people who care about the rule of law, he has time and time again abandoned constitutional norms in service of political errands for his president. To the people who support that president, nothing Todd Blanche does will ever be enough. And as a result, someday this administration is going to end. Someday memoirs are going to be written, and a generation after that, monographs, and a generation after that, narrative histories. And there is no way that in any of those volumes, Todd Blanche comes out as anything other than an unprincipled underminer of the very institution he was supposed to safeguard.
1: So Andrew Weissman, just put into context the stakes. I mean, tomorrow's hearings, if they are anything like anything that's happened over the last 9 years, will be a charade where even Republicans who are on the fence will pretend to be concerned about the things that everyone on Earth One sees clearly. But in the end, it would require a first in 9 years event for Republicans to block what Donald Trump wants. What are the stakes of Todd Blanche taking over as the country's attorney general with this as his record?
3: So I think that's a great question, because I think there's two ways to think about that. One is, rather than think about, oh, there might be somebody worse in the wings if we don't confirm him, it is blessing what he has done. It gives him a green light to continue doing all of the things and more that we have talked about, all of the ways that federal judges up to just yesterday have talked about his engaging in wrongful, illegal, unethical conduct. These are federal judges who have found that. And this would be a green light saying that you now have the Senate saying, go forward. I know you're going to talk about Epstein, but it's a way of saying, you know what? We don't stand with the Epstein Transparency Act. We don't stand with the Epstein victims. We stand with the people who are obstructing the turning over and disclosing, pursuant to the law, millions of documents that still exist that have not seen the light of day. Second, it's really important to think about what this means for the midterm elections, because so far we publicly do not see any bottom in terms of what Todd Blanch is capable of. We have seen that he has tried to do a grand jury investigation into Fulton County that was struck down by a judge appointed by Donald Trump, no less, in his first term. And so what this would mean is that Todd Blanch has a green light, not just to do what he's done in the past, but for the midterm elections. We've had Bill Barr willing to have a line and saying, no, I am not going to engage in obstruction of justice. But it's not clear at all that Todd Blanch will have that same line, because nothing he has done so far publicly suggests that he will.
1: Glenn Thrush, any reporting on what to expect from Republicans in these hearings?
4: Well, Tom Tillis, one of the two Republicans on the committee who's expressed some issues with this, just gave a hallway interview in which he said that he wants Blanch to give a categoric rejection of the weaponization fund. I have to tell you, though, it does seem that the Republican senators are operating on a very narrow strip of beach here. I mean, what we have just gone over, this, like, the record that Blanch has of fundamentally, along with, we should refer to Emil Bovee, his right-hand man, who is now a federal judge, was a big part of this in the first 6 months of the administration last year. I mean, he's fundamentally transformed the administration. And it doesn't seem like on the Republican side, they're going to ask a lot of questions about this larger pool and arguably the more significant issues here. I think that's going to fall back into that Republican-Democratic binary, and the public is going to kind of tune out. The one thing I want to say is I don't think we're going to have to wait too terribly long if the Dems take back the House. I think we're going to have Todd Blanch sitting in front of a committee or some sort of a commission answering a lot of these questions, or not answering a lot of these questions, yeah, real time if the Democrats take power.
1: Yeah, no, it's a good point. I think what we'll have to talk about in the coming days is that he's also a huge political loser. I mean, the resistance basically wakes up when Bruce Springsteen descends on Minneapolis and writes a song and then goes on a national tour. I mean, to the degree that Trump now has an approval rating on immigration below his approval rating as president, which is also very, very low.

Oh, is because of all the excesses that Christine Ohm and Todd Blanche permitted, greenlit, and executed. Glenn Thrush, amazing reporting. Andrew Weissman, thank you so much for starting us off. Michael Feinberg sticks around a little bit longer. Coming up for us, public outcry continues after a string of deadly shootings by ICE agents, the very latest on what appears to be a consistent and disturbing pattern.

0: I heard the kind of shotgun, and you know, I just came out to see what happened, you know. And first thing I saw was him and a lot of ISIS hands over there. And I saw his wife and his daughter crying. I mean, they are killing our people, you know. And it's kind of scary, you know. They doesn't care. They doesn't respect life, you know.
1: That was a witness account, one of the witnesses to the horrific ICE shooting of Johann Sebastian Guerrero. He's a Colombian immigrant in Biddeford, Maine, earlier this week. The shooting has sparked massive protests by residents there who are outraged by the killing of one of their neighbors. The Boston Globe is reporting this about Guerrero. Neighbors described him as a hardworking father who was trying to build a stable life for his family. He was often seen driving a small white sedan, which he used to make DoorDash deliveries. He was behind the wheel Monday morning when the immigration agent opened fire, shooting into Guerrero's car. According to the Department of Homeland Security, immigration agents were trying to serve a deportation order. According to Maine Senator Angus King's office, however, Guerrero wasn't even the target of that deportation warrant, and it is the second fatal shooting by ICE agents during a vehicle stop this week, after ICE agents shot and killed Lorenzo Salgado Arujo in Houston last week. In both that shooting and this one in Maine, ICE agents have attempted to blame the victims for their own killings and deaths. Earlier today, ICE announced that it would be pausing some vehicle stops until the officers can be retrained on vehicle stops. For their part, neighbors are still reeling from the killing of their neighbor. One of them telling the New York Times this, quote, "I heard agony," said a local resident who said she saw a screaming woman on her knees next to a young girl. Quote, "I heard a howl that came from your soul, that your whole life had just changed and it was never going to be the same." I want to bring in political analyst, host of the Bulwark podcast, Tim Miller. Michael is still here. I mean, the thing about this is, there's coverage and conversations about policies that are abhorrent. And then there are killings that are happening in all of our name, regardless of who we vote for, regardless of the old trope, elections have consequences. These two have been killed in our names as Americans. This is American policy, and they're being killed on American streets by Trump's immigration officials. Tim Miller, your thoughts?
2: Yeah, well, it's the second state murder this week of the wrong person. So, I think that stopping or pausing some kinds of vehicle, stops, changing policies around vehicle stops in the short term, while they get more training, is like basically the bare effing minimum that we can expect from a government after the agents of the state, like you said, people we pay with our tax dollars, killed the wrong person twice. In Maine, they killed Mr. Guerrero. He was fleeing. Like, they didn't even do the thing that they did with Renee Good and pretend like she was a threat and that she was turning her car at the agent, which we all saw with our eyes she didn't. They didn't even say that. Like, they said he was driving away, he's fleeing. Well, in what possible world does it make sense to fire on the wrong person when their car is driving away? And, like, you have the license plate. Like, you know, you don't have to be a policing expert to understand the options here. You can show up to the person's house if you're worried about it later, give them a ticket. If that's a crime that requires detention, you could even serve them a warrant at their house, right? They did open fire six times of a dad in front of the kids, and it's the wrong person. It's totally, totally unacceptable. And to do it in Biddeford, Maine, in the name of immigration enforcement, it's like, what? Like, this killing on the street, this murder, was about 20 minutes, I Googled it this morning, from the Bush compound in Kennebunkport. I'm sure you visited, Nicole. It's like, this is a peaceful hamlet, a place people summer in Maine. Like, this is not the border. Like, this is not cartel country. So it's totally crazy that there are armed officials of the state there at all. So, and the thing is nuts. The one political thing I think is worth mentioning, so there's been a lot of discussion about the Maine Senate race and the Democrat and the issues with him over the past few weeks. But Susan Collins is the chair of the Appropriations Committee. In January, and there have been a bunch of examples of this, but there's one example in particular. I did an interview on the Bulwark YouTube with a guy who had witnessed a correction officer who was here legally. He was a agent of the state himself. He's a correction officer in Maine, get detained and bullied and manhandled and by ICE officials, wrongfully sent. I get that. There's this big controversy in Maine, like the correction officers, the local sheriffs, there are press conferences about it. This was all 5 months ago, saying that ICE is acting with, you know, malice in the state, acting wrongly, going after Maine citizens. After that incident, Susan Collins was fighting for more funding for ICE. Like, she wanted to give more money for people to go into her state and

0: menace the citizens. And so that's what she's running on as we look ahead to November.
1: I mean, the politics are terrible and the predicate is non-existent. I mean, the political promise was to go after, quote, the worst of the worst. This was a father and a driver and not even the subject of the warrant, Michael Feinberg.
2: Yeah, I don't want to minimize what I will refer to as state-sanctioned murders, but I do want us to think about them in a larger context. Even if these shootings never happened, everything leading up to the moment when the ICE officer pulls the trigger and everything afterwards in terms of how they behaved is not remotely in line with best law enforcement practices or the norms of a democracy. I just want to pause and think about how utterly unimaginable it would have been even 5 years ago to contemplate the notion of masked federal agents obfuscating their identity, driving unmarked cars, ramming individuals for whom they do not have warrants, and then, when it goes south, executing those citizens. This is not what is supposed to happen in a functioning democracy. There are cities in the United States that for admittedly temporally limited time periods, but still, like, you know, Minnesota, if you're a Latino during certain times of the past year, it's no different than being a political dissident in Romania under the Iron Guard or being a Uyghur in China. Mm-hmm. Like, we should not let our outrage at the murders, and that is what they are, and the outrage is deserved, but we should not let that outrage eclipse the equally justified outrage at the entire environment that is leading to these murders.
1: It's such a good point. We'll dig into that. Tim has a fantastic new interview with Pete Buttigieg, and he addresses these ICE killings and those issues. I'll show you that on the other side of the break. Stay with us.

0: This administration's Homeland Security Department has already been caught in another case saying that somebody was trying to ram federal agents, and that turning out not to be true, right? Yeah. So I think we have more questions at a moment like this than we would if we could trust our federal government. And then you think about people who are caught up in this. I mean, if these reports turn out to be true about a three-year-old child on the scene,
1: six shots, like what could possibly?
0: And, you know, whatever else anybody winds up learning or saying or claiming, like, for God's sake, like, obviously she does not deserve to be mixed up in any of this. And I don't know, we'll learn more, but it's so upsetting. And again, it's happening in this context where we keep hearing word of this kind of violence that is not making anybody safer or better off. It's not making America a better place. And it doesn't have to be like this.
2: It's a really important interview at a really important time. Tim, your thoughts?
1: Yeah, we were talking kind of right as the news of Maine was starting to come out. And so, you know, I think that he was kind of broadening out a little bit like Mike was, like in the broader context of what we're seeing from this administration and how it's not making us safer. And we got to talk a bit about the experience he had with CPS and, you know, coming to his house based on that lie, based on that criminal prank. And, you know, I think connecting all these things together is this notion that, you know, you aren't in a free democracy, you aren't in a democracy, you aren't in a free country, you aren't feeling safe if the government is going to use state violence against you or your neighbors, or the government mm-hmm. would separate you from your kids, and you can't even trust that after something like that happens, if they make a mistake, that they will try to own up to it. You know, every administration, every police force, every everything in history has made mistakes. Like that happens. Like what is happening now is that you can't trust that the guys in power, that the guys with the guns will, you know, even be honest about their behavior, and that they could go and menace you based on your skin color or based on your political orientation, and not have any accountability for that. I mean, you know, that is not how things should be in a free country. And I think that Pete was pretty compelling on both of those topics.
2: Tim, just share with us what he said about the basically like the Child Protective Service version of swatting against him and Chasten and yeah. their kids.
1: He's angry. I mean, Pete doesn't get that angry. You know, I get my emotional range is like, you know, all the beginning, top and bottom of your TV screen, which is probably not good for a leader. You know, Pete's a little more even keel, but he cussed. He was really upset. You could tell that it really upset Chasten and his family, and that they're still kind of recovering from it and processing it. He talked about how there's part of him that made him just want to go step away from this stuff and hug his family and hug them tight and care about that. And then there's the other part of him that's like, you know, something like this makes him want to fight even harder. So, you know, and I think that's kind of what a lot of us are going through and thinking about it. It just was really mm-hmm. acute and tragic in his case. And I guess the other thing he said was that he does, you know, he could only say so much because he does want there to be an investigation of the person that did this. It was criminal. And again, it's like it's a little disheartening to think, can you trust that this administration or this Department of Justice mm-hmm. will actually do what they should do to go after that person? And I guess that remains to be seen.
2: Right. Like swatting is a crime. And there used to be a unit at yeah. DOJ and the FBI that investigated it and followed up if you'd been swatted and told you about it. Tim Miller, thank you so much for talking to us today. Michael Feinberg, thank you for spending the hour with us. After the break, some good news for E. Jean Carroll to tell you about. That's next.

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3: If you're looking for something to cheer about today, we've got you. It is payday for E. Jean Carroll. More than 3 years after her legal battle against Donald Trump began, 3 decades after Donald Trump allegedly sexually abused her. Court records released today show that more than $5.5 million have been transferred to E. Jean Carroll's legal team. Her attorney, Roberta Kaplan, confirmed the news in a statement saying this, quote, 3 years ago, a unanimous 9-person jury found President Trump liable for sexually assaulting and defaming E. Jean Carroll. Today, we are pleased to report that she has received the damages payment the jury awarded her as a result of that verdict. The larger potential payout, the $83 million award in a separate defamation lawsuit filed by E. Jean Carroll, is still working its way through the courts as Donald Trump continues to appeal it, so far to no avail. We'll stay on top of that as well. When we come back, Jonathan Swan joins us on the extensive reporting he has done on how connected Todd Blanch is to the cover-up of the Jeffrey Epstein files. We'll bring you the latest when Deadline White House continues after a quick break. Don't go anywhere.
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0: crazy.
1: Any senator who votes to confirm Todd Blanche should know you're now part of the cover-up. Mm. You're complicit in the cover-up if you vote to confirm this man and make him the attorney general who has led the cover-up of the Epstein trial.
2: Hi again, everybody. It's now 5 o'clock in the East. The botched handling of the release of the Epstein files by Donald Trump and his administration and the lack of any accountability for survivors and victims will no doubt be a prominent focus on the part of Democrats at tomorrow's confirmation hearing for Todd Blanche to become the country's attorney general. Todd Blanche, who was the deputy attorney general at the time, was key to the release of the files. It was riddled with redaction errors and delays. Blanche's predecessor, Pam Bondi, told lawmakers behind closed doors that Todd Blanche was the guy responsible for the rollout of the files. And thanks to intrepid reporting by New York Times reporters Jonathan Swan and Maggie Haberman for their new book, Regime Change, we have an even deeper understanding of the sprawling tentacles of Todd Blanche's role. According to many scenes recounted for their book, the man who now wants to serve as the country's top law enforcement official was at the center of each and every step of the Trump administration's botched release of the files. He was present for multiple meetings inside the White House Situation Room on this issue specifically. He reviewed the files. He spoke to Donald Trump about what was inside them. And of course, he volunteered to interview Jeffrey Epstein's accomplice in child sex trafficking, Ghislaine Maxwell. After that interview, she was transferred to a minimum security prison with yoga and puppies. Senate Judiciary Democrats will have Danny Bensky, an Epstein survivor and familiar face to viewers of this program, testify against Todd Blanche's confirmation on Thursday following his appearance before the committee tomorrow. Bringing Bensky to the Hill signifies just how much Democrats intend to focus on the handling of the Epstein files in their questioning of Todd Blanche. Other Epstein survivors are weighing in as well. Several sending a powerful message in this video from an organization that works to combat human trafficking. Take a look.
3: My name was released.
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2: A closer look at Todd Blanche's role in the Epstein files is where we begin the hour with New York Times White House correspondent Jonathan Swan, co-author of the bombshell book that changed everything we thought we knew about Trump's second term, Regime Change. Thank you so much for being here.
32: Thanks for having me, Nicole.
2: So you've been covering Republican politics for a long time. I used to work in Republican politics a long time ago. And the idea that a group like World Without Exploitation, a child sex trafficking global conglomerate coming out against a Republican nominee for attorney general is unimaginable, especially since this MAGA version of Trump's Republican Party has taken on this issue and run with it for a decade. What sorts of cross pressures exist inside the MAGA coalition, if not inside Republicans on Capitol Hill, against Todd Blanche?
32: Well, it's changed a little bit because I think that there's not so much pressure from the MAGA base anymore on Todd Blanche specifically. They're, I think, very dissatisfied with the way that Trump has handled Epstein. But, you know, the reporting itself makes very clear that we've done in the book that Todd Blanche was at the center of all things Epstein related in this administration. And I think from the outside, if you were just watching this, you might think, oh, he was, you know, at the Justice Department handling the mandatory release of the files. But what we show in the book is that his role went much deeper than that. He was inside the White House Situation Room with Trump's top political advisors, having conversations that essentially amounted to public relations conversations, political conversations about how to manage the Epstein material in a way that would be least damaging to Donald Trump. And the thing to really know about Trump and Todd Blanche is Trump still views Todd Blanche as his attorney. He was his personal attorney. And Trump wanted someone like that at the Justice Department. Of course, he had someone like that with Pam Bondi, who was also his personal attorney on the impeachment, but she wasn't doing the job as Trump described it. We asked Maggie and I, when we sat down with the president, we asked him what he was dissatisfied with when it came to Pam Bondi. And he said something to the effect of, she needs to move faster. And we said, faster at what? And he said, with respect to things. He wouldn't go further than that, but we know very well that what he was dissatisfied was that she was not prosecuting his enemies quickly enough. Todd Blanche is someone that Trump clearly trusts on that front, clearly trusted to handle Epstein in a way that would not damage Trump. And Blanche was indistinguishable from the senior levels of the White House in that effort to manage the Epstein files.
2: You know, I remember when Mitch McConnell sat down at the Morning Joe table, 9 years ago, and was asked about his endorsement of Donald Trump in the context of the Access Hollywood tape. He had this folded up list of judges, federal judges, that he'd been promised would be appointed if Trump won. And that was his entire rationale for throwing him behind, grab him in the you-know-what, and everything else that came with Trump's 2016 campaign. The judges who have rebuked Todd Blanche include Trump-appointed justices. And I want to read a passage of how Todd Blanche was perfectly comfortable threatening them, menacing judges. And two Supreme Court justices are on Capitol Hill today looking for money to protect themselves. He is makes clear in your reporting that he doesn't have any qualms with threatening federal judges. I'll read it. As the president's former defense attorney, Todd Blanche had a unique vantage point in the discussion. He was better equipped than anyone else in the room to weigh the ideas being discussed against Trump's personal and political interests. Todd Blanche laid out what he saw as their best options. Option one, petition federal district courts in Florida and New York to unseal grand jury testimonies, the secret transcripts of prosecutors' presentation of witnesses and evidence in their efforts to obtain indictments in past Epstein-related cases. You guys go on to report that that's unlikely to happen. But here's option two, to have Justice Department lawyers question Maxwell and publicly release the transcript, a twist on the idea proposed earlier by Vance. In talking about why option one is unlikely, you guys report this, quote, if the courts refuse to unseal those grand jury transcripts, as Blanche predicted, they could shift the blame for withholding the Epstein material away from the Trump administration and onto the judges. I know it's quaint and precious to suggest that someone who is comfortable putting federal judges in the middle of their own botched handling of Epstein material on a pedestal is something that people should still care about. But if you couple that with all of the judicial rebukes from Kilmer Abrego Garcia, a judge saying that Todd Blanche reverse engineered that, looking for a crime to fit a person they targeted, from the judges who have rebuked all of the illegally appointed U.S. attorneys, Todd Blanche seems to be walking into the job at odds with every federal judge that has touched a Trump case.
32: Well, and he's working for a president who has attacked judges in very personal ways, including their families. And, you know, remember that during the Manhattan trial. So that is very much the atmosphere within Trump's inner circle. Stephen Miller and President Trump wanted the Republican Party to go further, to start impeaching judges. I mean, one episode that's sort of been forgotten, they were going to fund, Elon Musk was looking at funding campaigns to impeach judges. So, you know, there's certainly no pushback from the previous leadership of the DOJ. But what's interesting about the Blanche nomination process is with Pam Bondi, it was somewhat theoretical. We knew that Trump intended to obliterate the line between the White House and the DOJ. He'd said as much on the campaign, you know, that he wanted his own, you know, retribution and someone in there who would essentially do his bidding. But we've now seen that that Todd Blanche is willing to be that person. He's shown in many different respects across the board that he's willing to be that person. And Trump trusts him, evidently. I mean, it was very striking to Maggie and I when we sat with President Trump, just how effusive he was about Todd Blanche compared to Pam Bondi. He was quite negative about Pam Bondi, this is in March, and very effusive about Todd Blanche. So Trump clearly trusts him to do the job as Donald Trump conceives of it. And everyone in Congress has seen the results of the last 18 months. So this will essentially be an on-the-record vote for formalizing, Congress formalizing the new relationship between the Justice Department and the White House, completely different from what we've seen in the post-Watergate era.
2: I mean, the public's weighed in on that. I mean, I agree with you that Republicans will have to go on the record, but on the question of the federal government is hiding information about clients of accused sex trafficker Jeffrey Epstein, in June, 75% agree that what Todd Blanche has been the architect of is a cover-up. Only 8% disagree. I mean, that includes a whole lot of people that voted for Donald Trump, at least some of them in part because they would release the material. What is your sense of how they view this issue? Do they think that people like Joe Rogan, who had Kash Patel on for hours talking about all of the gigabytes of data, will go away? Do they think they're feckless? Do they think they're weak? Do they think they're irrelevant?
32: They're working for a president who wants the whole thing to go away. And as we document in the book, Trump gets very snappy anytime someone brings up Epstein around him. He doesn't want to hear about it. He wants the whole thing to go away. So even the people within the administration who are more inclined to just put everything out there, they're working for someone who doesn't want that to happen. There are still millions of documents that haven't been released. We don't know what's in them. They're obviously not in compliance with the Transparency Act. And so we don't know what we don't know. But the MAGA base, this was the one issue. It was very interesting. It came through in their private polling. Maggie and I obtained some memos that Trump's top pollster had put together about focus groups they'd done. And the Trump team was quite alarmed this year to find that voters were still bringing up Epstein. They weren't being prompted to. They were bringing it up spontaneously. And they actually, in one of these documents, did a hierarchy of issues. And Epstein rated higher than issues that you would normally think would be higher, like crime, crime and safety. Mm-hmm. Epstein was higher than that. So this really cut through. And when you look at Trump's political fortunes, in the same way that the Afghanistan withdrawal in Biden's first year, you can sort of see the polling decline, things start to really go off the rails. Mm-hmm. It's not, one of Trump's advisors said to me, it's not so dissimilar. The Epstein crisis over the summer, Trump starts to lose altitude. This has had a really big effect that his team did not anticipate at all.
2: Yeah, I think people forget in covering sort of the flurry of manufactured crises that the Epstein files are sort of cratering his approval ratings right when he launches the war with Iran, which you also chronicle in the book. I mean, how much of their appetite for this sort of cacophony of chaos is to deflect and distract from the Epstein debacle?
32: I don't know. It's always hard to know with those things because it's not like, you know, Trump would ever admit that. I don't think it's so much with his staff. I think that Iran, most of his staff didn't want to go into Iran. They thought it was a bad idea. Most of them didn't actually say that to Trump. But Trump himself, it's very hard to know, sort of to get inside his head and know how much that factored in.
2: Let me read your reporting about the, quote, nipple claim. Trump's advisors in the Situation Room who were aware of the nipple claim seemed to have only a passing familiarity with it. Many in the room thought this was all just discredited nonsense. But some argued that none of the credibility issues would matter if a government database gave Ransom's claim a stamp of validity. There was a vast horde of Epstein fanatics in the MAGA base, and they wanted the names of rich and powerful men to tear apart. Todd Blanche argued that in context, the Ransom document and her disavowal of some of her other claims would make clear why the nipple allegations related to Trump hadn't been pursued for prosecution. Besides, these allegations had long been available online, so there was no reason to leave them off a public-facing DOJ website. The VP said he thought the president would be okay with releasing the files, saying Trump had been accused of worse. Quote, I think we should put it out, he said. It would cause people to say we're going further than we need to. Susie Wiles quickly responded that the president would not, in fact, be okay with it. It was a point no one wanted to continue arguing. One of the officials would later describe it as a surreal experience to be discussing Donald Trump and abused nipples in the White House Situation Room. How much does your reporting suggest that people knew one way or the other if Trump was guilty of any of the allegations against him, and how much of it was all about what you said at the beginning, PR?
32: I think it was largely a conversation of PR. I don't get the sense that from his, you remember, he has really true believers around him. I don't really get a sense that there were people around him who thought there was more there. However, this was a really kind of shocking moment inside the White House Situation Room that we document in the group, in the book. The context of it was they had built this website. You know, this is during the summer when the DOJ and the Trump administration, the White House, they were thinking, how can we put on a show of transparency, a display of transparency that would appease the angry base, make this issue go away? So they built this website, which was supposed to be sort of an Epstein library, all things Epstein, not just files within the Justice Department, but all kinds of civil cases and other things. And there was this extraordinary moment where one of Trump's advisors was searching through this website, a private version, right? It hadn't gone public yet. So they're you know, toddling around in it. And of course, they do the obvious thing, which is put in Donald Trump's name. And this thing comes up and they're sort of like, whoa. And it's, you know, again, this is unsealed. It was out there in a civil case from unsealed in early 2024. But it's a secondhand allegation that Donald Trump abused this young woman's nipples and left.

0: discussing, would the president, within in absentia, he's not in the room, would he be okay with this being put on a DOJ website? There was no discussion of whether it was true or not or anything like that. In fact, I think most people in the room assumed it wasn't. But the question was more of a PR question. Would the president be okay with this? And the vice president thought, yes. And the chief of staff, I think, accurately thought, heck no. So this private website never became public. This version of the DOJ website never became public. And ultimately, they did not go down the path of transparency. They basically tried to keep this stuff concealed until their hand was forced by Congress.
1: Jonathan Swan, the Epstein survivors have spoken for themselves. A lot of them voted for Donald Trump. A lot of Trump voters thought that he meant what he said when he said he would release the Epstein material. Kesh Patel is one of the people who promised the release of the files, and Dan Bongino, who's now gone. Kesh Patel also, I think, has given the most specific description of just how vast he thought the evidence was inside DOJ. Do any of them ever talk in your reporting in the sit room meetings about the survivors, especially those who voted for Donald Trump?
0: There's no question that there are senior people on the Trump team who care about the victims, who were worried about further victimizing them, who were horrified by Epstein's acts. I don't want to sort of get into specific people because I think that would suggest that I talk to them, but there's no question there were people there. But the
1: scenes
0: that we
1: report, I mean, is there anyone? I don't want to betray any sources. Is there anyone who publicly wants to be associated with any empathy for the child rape victims of Jeffrey Epstein?
0: You'd have to ask them. But the scenes that we report on in the Situation Room were not focused on the victims. They were focused on public relations. That was absolutely the focus of these meetings, was how to spin their way out of this situation and limit damage to Donald Trump. That was the focus. Now, were there other meetings? I'm sure there were. I know that there were other meetings. But the ones that we got for the book, the reporting that we got for the book, these were not meetings about the victims.
1: It's extraordinary, absolutely extraordinary. And as I said at the beginning, the book changes what we thought we knew about the second Trump term. I'm going to ask you to stick around. When we come back, how a federal judge tore into the Trump administration over a settlement deal that the judge called blatant self-dealing, even referring Trump's attorneys, Todd Blanche included, for possible disciplinary action. The attorney who brought that case called it a resounding victory for the rule of law, and he'll join us to talk about it next. Also ahead, how far Donald Trump is willing to go Thursday night to sow doubts on the integrity of our elections and to try to wipe his 2020 defeat to President Joe Biden from the history books. It is the big lie on steroids, and it should set off alarm bells absolutely everywhere. We'll have that conversation later in the hour. Deadline White House continues after a quick break. Don't go anywhere.

0: Among the veritable smorgasbord of highly questionable conduct by Acting Attorney General Todd Blanche that will no doubt get scrutiny by at least the Democratic senators during his confirmation hearing tomorrow is Todd Blanche's settling of a case between Donald Trump and the IRS. That settlement resulted in Donald Trump being immune from tax investigations and the creation of a $1.8 billion slush fund whose funds could be paid to insurrectionists. Yesterday, a federal judge ruled that that case had been filed for, quote, improper purpose, saying it was an example of self-dealing that she referred Todd Blanche for potential disciplinary action for bringing. Joining our coverage, the co-founder and board member of Democracy Defenders Action and publisher of The Contrarian, Norm Eisen, is here. He's the co-counsel for the judges who filed the brief in the IRS case. Jonathan Swan is still with us. Norm, take us through this development.
1: Well, Nicole, it's the latest expose of the corruption of Donald Trump and his regime, including the acting attorney general, Todd Blanche. Donald Trump filed a lawsuit against the United States to seek recovery for the fact that a contractor leaked his tax records. The United States didn't really defend the case. And in essence, the judge said, look, for example, they didn't assert that statute of limitations had run. And the judge found Donald Trump and the attorneys involved in this lawsuit and Todd Blanche should be referred for bar discipline. She ordered a copy of her decision saying this was a phony effort to go to the New York bar where Mr. Blanche is a member. And she really punctured as illegitimate and unlawful both the $1.8 billion, the heist on the American people, but also the so-called settlement. In fact, she ruled that the parties to this lawsuit are not allowed to refer to it as a settlement, Nicole, because releasing all of these liabilities against Donald Trump was not really an arm's length thing. It was a devastating ruling, and we'll hear about it in Mr. Blanche's confirmation hearings.
0: What happens next on the not to be called a settlement?
1: Well, the court has invited responses. Among the responses that the court has asked for are attorney's fees potentially to be awarded. You only do that with the most outrageous abuses of court power. And now I think we're going to litigate at Democracy Defenders Action. We, as you know, we have over 300 cases and matters around the country, including tackling Donald Trump's corruption. Now we're going to litigate whether this collusive non-settlement has any legal effect at all. We'll be fighting about that for years to come as we hold Donald Trump, his family, and his cronies accountable. The other thing that you can expect is a bar investigation. Does Todd Blanche have the right, the privilege, given this behavior, to have a law license at all, much less be Attorney General of the United States? Very tellingly, another one of our complaints, we filed another complaint on behalf of over 100 judges with the New York Bar. Even before this was decided, the judge refers to that pending complaint as well. So this is deeply disturbing behavior by a nominee for Attorney General, by far the worst pattern of behavior, the worst nominee we've ever seen. If there's any independence in the United States Senate, the president's party will reject Todd Blanche.
0: Jonathan Swan, I know all of these things. I can just imagine your wheels turning, you know, check, check, check. This is what Trump wanted in an attorney general. The political problem, though, is that all these things are deeply unpopular. And the retribution campaign is almost as unpopular as covering up the Jeffrey Epstein child sex trafficking ring. The slush fund is more unpopular than both of those things right now because it's more front and center. Does anyone around Donald Trump worry about the horrific politics that Todd Blanche is enabling on behalf of Donald Trump?
2: I haven't detected any concerns about the retribution campaign when it comes to the political outcomes. There are concerns about the self-enrichment stories and the ballroom and all of this, because it's in such sharp contrast to the cost of living concerns and affordability crisis among regular Americans. When they see that stuff, you know, it's coming through in the polling. But I'm not seeing any concern about the retribution agenda on Trump's team.
0: What is your sense, Jonathan Swan, about whether there's any plan B in case Republicans sort of grow a spine and decide that someone who's running retribution and illegal slush funds for insurrectionists is not fit to be attorney general?
2: Well, one of the challenges that the Republicans have, not just with the attorney general position, but with the director of national intelligence position, is if they don't confirm Trump's nominee, they may have to deal with acting people. And you know, for example, with Director of National Intelligence, it's Bill Pulte right now, and he scares Republicans far more than Jay Clayton. So they're going to have to make a decision, and that's something that Trump is using and relying upon. It's not a choice in a vacuum. It's potentially a choice between what they view as, maybe some of them view this as a bad choice, but the potential for something that they may view as an even worse choice.
0: I don't know. I take Matt Gaetz at this point. Jonathan Swan, Norm Eisen, thank you both so much for joining our coverage today. When we come back, the dangers of Donald Trump using a primetime address to the nation to lie to the nation and further his false election claims. Brand new reporting from our colleague Von Hilliard is next.

0: It's really big news. It's really, really big news. And our country has to shape up. But that's what we're going to be talking about Thursday is it doesn't get bigger, because without free and fair elections, you don't have a country.
1: Well, on that issue, I agree. You can call it big news. You can call it the big lie. Either way, it's so big. It's so massive. It's the one secret he's not going to leak himself just yet. Make that make sense. But we know we can expect Donald Trump's primetime address on Thursday to be dangerous for our country, to be part of a string of his consistent assault on American elections and American democracy. This afternoon, Georgia Senator John Ossoff didn't hold back on the deeply unpopular president's desperate whole-of-government attempt to sow distrust in our elections and subvert November's midterms.
2: When the president calls Georgia elections illegitimate, and if he calls Georgia's senators illegitimate, he is calling Georgia's voters illegitimate. The president of the United States tried to commit voter fraud in Georgia when he badgered Brad Raffensperger to, quote, find him the exact number of votes he needed to win in a state he had lost in 2020. He is reheating debunked conspiracy theories and launching bizarre new lies because he fears losing these midterm elections.
1: I'm going to bring into our coverage senior White House reporter Vaughn Hilliard. He has some new reporting on what we can expect from Trump Thursday night. I also want to bring in Media Matters for America President Angelo Carasone and voting rights correspondent for Mother Jones. Ari Berman is back with us. Vaughn, let me just start by putting out a frame that I think is essential to all of us who are going to be talking about this week. Donald Trump has no questions about the 2016 election when President Barack Obama was the president and Donald Trump won, when the person in charge of protecting our elections from foreign interference was President Barack Obama. Donald Trump similarly has no concerns about the integrity of the 2024 election result when President Joe Biden was the president in charge of protecting American elections from foreign interference. Donald Trump's stew of whatever it is he's going to dish out with his little gold-plated ladle is going to have us accept that he was the only one of the three of them who couldn't protect an American election from interference from an American adversary. That's really the pitch.
3: Part of the pitch is that the 2020 election had irregularities and that it was should be questioned by the American public. And so,
1: but what is he going to say that he couldn't do that Obama? But I can't. I know that there's reporting and I know you're covering the White House, but what is he going to say he failed to do that Obama and Biden did do?
3: I don't have any reporting that the president is going to say, hey, what he should have done in 2020 as opposed to what he didn't do. But I think that there is part of our new reporting that can answer the question looking forward, and perhaps the way in that he wants his executive branch to handle this election differently. And that is the fact that, along with our colleagues David Rowe, Jake Traylor, and Laura Barone Lopez, were reporting that the president does intend to talk about the idea of vulnerability of voting machines. And this is significant because he is going to hearken back, we are told, to 2020 election, even though the intelligence community, I'm told by an administration official who says and makes the case very clearly that the raw material that the intel community has had access to for 5.5 years does not prove what Donald Trump wants them to say that it's going to prove, that the election was stolen in 2020, but that there were voting machine vulnerabilities that are still at play. And if, in fact, the president, as we're told, intends to move forward on Thursday with this speech, 3.5 months out from the midterm elections, he is suggesting that the voting machines that across the country that are going to be used could potentially be tampered with and hacked into by foreign governments. And it's notable the delay in releasing this assessment, which we have not seen this intelligence assessment ourselves. But I think it's important to note that I was told by an administration official that this was actually information that was first brought to Susie Wiles in the White House last year, but it was told to not be released. And now the president wants to move forward with releasing that intelligence. And what has happened as a result of that passage of time, to the extent that the assessment is accurate, is that DHS, this is the federal agencies that would be responsible for working in conjunction with state and localities to move forward and ensure that there is a free and fair election, have been hamstrung from being able to do that. And now the president on Thursday night could very well announce to the country that they have reason to believe, again, depending on what he were to try to purport, that there is reason to question November's election.
1: Well, let me just put out some data points that are public facing. Bill Barr called that conspiracy, quote, bullshit. Chris Krebs said it never happened. The director of national intelligence at the time that you're saying this happened was John Ratcliffe. He's currently the CIA director. And he took over in May from Rick Grenell. So which one of those four are going to be criminally investigated for letting this happen, Vaughn?
3: John Ratcliffe is currently the CIA director. And to your point here,
1: he was the DNI in 2020.
3: He was the DNI in 2020 and made it clear that, for example, when it came to China, made no assertion that there was direct Chinese interference that would have changed the vote outcome of the 2020 election. And I think that this is important when we take into account Tulsi Gabbard is no longer the director of national intelligence. And I just want to read a quote to you from a current administration official who is emphasizing that we need to consistently talk about Bill Pulte and John Solomon, the former journalist turned special government employee, both of those men brought in 1 month ago into these roles. And the way that it's framed to me is that essentially John Solomon is the one that is pushing a lot of the conspiracy theories, then claims that there is raw material that the intelligence community has access to that they're not released, and that he is the one putting this into the ear of Donald Trump, that there is actually evidence that would support his claim that the election in 2020 was stolen. But then it's Bill Pulte, the current director of national intelligence, the acting one, who is essentially the one that has promised the president, we are told by multiple sources, is the one that is essentially doing whatever it takes to carry it out. The quote I just want to read to you, we're publishing on MS.now right now, but we wanted to get this on air. Quote, this is an administration official who has been familiar with the raw intelligence available across the intelligence community. And that is, quote, it's that network of people, referring to Solomon and Pulte, that is the real effing problem. They try to put bits and pieces together and then make these conclusions. Everything I have seen, it's not what's there. And the reason that I'm emphasizing this is the fact that for the first time, I would say in the second Trump administration, to your point, Nicole, there are factions within this White House, and there is one faction that is clearly winning out. And it is that Bill Pulte, John Solomon faction, those that have lifted up and supported claims made by people like Michael Flynn. And in the last months, they have had greater access to the president of the United States than ever before. And it is people like Susie Wiles and other in this administration that have effectively last year, I am told, saw all of this, essentially the assessments from people like John Ratcliffe and Tulsi Gabbard, and knew what was available through the intelligence community, and clearly made the determinations that there was not enough to go public at that point in time. Fast forward to June of 2026, Donald Trump has turned to two people who have made the commitment to do just that for him. And that is what is happening now. It's those two individuals that are making good on what the president has demanded for 5.5 years.
1: Based on no evidence, and there's no evidence that this is actually evidence. This is the housing guy who's so unpalatable that even Donald Trump knows he can't have the job after he does this. I mean, I guess what I wonder, Angelo Carazone, is how much of a limb men like Brian Kilmeade and Brett Baer will go out on to cover something that would hold that Ratcliffe and Bill Barr and Chris Krebs and Christopher Wray engaged in a conspiracy against Donald Trump, that no one working for Barack Obama and no one working for Joe Biden, like the people who turned against Donald Trump to, quote, rig an election, to knowingly suppress evidence that China was flipping votes in a voting machine, to to orchestrate such an elaborate cover-up that Fox paid almost $1 billion to Dominion, that was an inside job. Are Brett Baer and Brian Kilmeade going to shovel that, to quote Bill Barr again, bullshit into the mouths of the MAGA base?
4: Yes. And we know that because they already went out on a limb, as you know, you indicated with the Dominion stuff. I mean, they helped build the scaffolding, the narrative scaffolding for what happened with January 6th by reinforcing all the lies about the election being stolen. And the thing is, they knew what they were saying wasn't true. That's come out, but they did it anyway. They went out on that limb, then fell because the limb broke, because as you noted, they had to pay $1 billion. And then even after that, they climbed back up on that tree and went right back out on a limb with Trump. They're still carrying the same water for him. And this thing, and Vaughn sort of noted the two key players here. We actually call this at Media Matters the chum cycle, because it's actually a pattern. And you know, there's the actual facts and the evidence, and clearly it's not there, as you keep pointing to. But in a way, that doesn't seem to matter. Because this chum cycle does lead to real externalities, and the key holders, like the Kilmeades and these other influential figures, they will help determine whether or not it's effective. And it's as simple as this. They take a piece of information, they hype it, they put it out into right-wing media, oftentimes through John Solomon. That's why it was so scary, you know, a few months ago when he sort of moved his way back into this role, because that's a key part he's played. That's the first step. They put it into the right-wing media. Then it creates a media frenzy, a massive storm, second step. The third is that some type of action happens. And you keep pointing to the Bill Barr thing, and that's important to note. But the last time this happened in 2020, it was a crony DNI, it was Grinnell, who put out a bunch of information that led to about these unmasking and these lists with Michael Flynn. It led to a frenzy. Bill Barr appointed a special prosecutor. They investigated this. Now, as you noted, it didn't turn anything out. It fizzled. But one of the big differences that we've always been pointing out to people time and again is that this time around, it's not the same as last time. They have gotten rid of more serious senior people. They gutted all of these agencies and departments and filled them with cronies at every level. And so the things that were the guardrails, the institutional guardrails that were there last time, that led to something fizzling after the predicate was put out there, they're not there anymore. And that's, to me, why this is a difference maker from, say, the last time, is that they're following a very similar playbook that has had real consequences, but the mechanisms that undermine it are no longer there. And that's why it's incumbent on all of us to really be very, very, very guarded and careful and serious about what's happening right now, because it's not just another news cycle. This is a plan that they are beginning to execute. And Thursday is the premiere.
1: I guess all that I would add is he's doing it from a point of unprecedented political weakness. His approval rating is at an historic low. His approval rating on the economy and immigration, two issues that aided him in returning to the White House, have cratered. Mm. So for any voters who swung to him after rejecting him in 2020, they've already passed some judgment. We'll talk about that with Ari Berman. I'll also show you more of what Senator John Ossoff had to say about all of this on the other side of that break. Don't go anywhere.

0: All this does is motivate Georgians to vote. All this does is galvanize the determination of Georgia voters to defy these cynical efforts to instill fear and intimidation. He fears defeat in the midterms, and that explains his spiral into conspiracy theories. Conspiracy theories that put Georgia Republicans in a terrible bind. Because now not only do they have to defend this president's economic record, not only do they have to defend doubling health insurance premiums for more than 1 million Georgians, they also have to defend all of these bizarre conspiracy theories coming out of the White House. I don't know of Republican colleagues who agree with the president on this. Privately, most elected Republicans in this building think the president has lost it and is dooming them to dismal losses this fall.
1: We're back with Vaughn, Angela, and Ari. So, Ari, again, I know we cover Trump like logic is gone. Like, we are expected to accept that his base will accept that only Biden and Obama ran free and fair elections, and Trump was the one that botched them, and somehow that's, I don't know, our fault. But the other factual problem, if you'll forgive me, is that Georgia has paper ballots. I mean, what is the conspiracy even about?
2: Well, that's right, Nicole. And no state has been subject to more scrutiny than Georgia, where the results were audited three times, where it was Republican officials up and down the ballot that oversaw and ultimately certified that election. But we know what the plan is. We know that they are continuing to lie and make up even greater lies about the 2020 election so they can create the predicate for massive interference in the 2026 election. And you made a really important point in the previous segment, which is you said Trump is operating from a position of weakness, not strength. And I think that's really, really important in terms of how we think about this. Because he is going to try to claim even more dictatorial powers. But that doesn't mean he's going to be any more successful at actually getting those powers. So the Constitution is very clear. States with oversight from Congress run their elections. The president, the administration is now 0-15 in trying to get state voter records, for example. Both of Trump's executive orders have been blocked in court. I fully expect that Trump is going to make up these lies about voting machines and then say, this is why it's a national emergency. That's why we have to seize voting machines, stop mail voting, require proof of citizenship, all the things he's tried to do through other means. But I don't think he's going to be any more successful in trying to do it. He's just going to create an even greater panic that's intended to sow distrust in terms of how we vote, how we count votes, and how elections are certified.
1: Ari, what do you advise Democrats to do in this moment?
2: Well, I think they need to, number one, point out the facts, which is that so many Republicans, so many conservatives looked at that election and said that it was free and fair, but also make sure that we safeguard the system and that we safeguard the bipartisan election workers that are just trying to do their jobs and that are facing this unprecedented onslaught. I think most people, even people that believe Donald Trump's lies about the election, still want the voting experience to be convenient for them. They still want to be able to vote without waiting in long lines. They still want to be able to have options to vote, and they still want to make sure their votes are ultimately counted. And I think even if they believe wrongly that the election is stolen, I still believe that at the end of the day, most Americans want the same thing when it comes to their experience in the voting process. And I think Democrats have to make sure we safeguard those options and those abilities as much as possible.
1: Angela, I just want to come back to the villain in this story. The villain is who? Xi, who Trump just sucked up to on a state visit to China, Ratcliffe, who was the DNI when this alleged interference happened, Bill Barr, Chris, I mean, who's going to get thrown under the bus this time?
3: Three villains. There's three villains. It's the deep state. That's going to be his answer to, you know, how he didn't mess up.
1: He ran the deep state.
3: And I think you're right to keep pointing on that. That's right. He's going to point to them too, but they haven't settled yet. There's a lot of split between whether it's going to be China or Venezuela. And that's what's percolating right now. And I think they're going to end up going with both. Truly, that's they're bouncing it back and forth. It's a different villain every day, but those are the finalists. And I think they're just going to make them both.
1: Aye, aye, aye. Von Hilliard, hats off to you and your intrepid reporting in the crazy Earth 2 zone you have to cover. Angelo and Ari, thank you for helping me cut through the noise. Quick break for us. We'll be right back.

0: My guest on this week's episode of the Best People podcast was up close when Donald Trump lost the election in 2020 to Joe Biden. Longtime CNN anchor, now independent journalist Jim Acosta has a lot to say about what's changed in Donald Trump's second term and the differences he sees now in Trump this time around. You can watch our conversation by scanning the QR code on your screen, or you can download the Best People wherever you get your podcasts. Be sure to let me know what you think on Instagram or Blue Sky. Thank you so much for letting us into your homes tonight. We are grateful. The Beat with Ari Melber starts right now. Hi, Ari. Have a great show.
1: Thanks, Nicole. Appreciate it. Welcome to The Beat. I'm Ari Melber. We begin with another legal loss for Donald Trump. That may sound familiar. This is a big one and significant in many clear ways. E. Jean Carroll will get $5 million, a payout from Trump, after a jury found him liable in that case regarding defamation and allegations of sexual abuse. This has been a long fight that she has doggedly waged. 3 years that Trump pushed just to avoid paying after he'd basically already lost. But that's over. It is a reminder on a matter of great importance to her and, frankly, many other women around the country who have followed how Trump has at times gotten away with these things. A reminder that the courts can work, the money coming out of his personal account, even as he is the sitting president. And that is just one update amidst another big loss for Trump and the DOJ on a more public matter, not involving his prior personal conduct, but how his Justice Department is trying to steal, and I use that word quite deliberately, your taxpayer dollars. A federal judge putting a stop to that and voiding this effort to take over $1 billion from taxpayers and put it in a fund for MAGA allied convicts and others. And at the same time, going further, hitting Trump on an issue that has been so important to him, avoiding any tax liability, this judicial ruling strikes down his fake or made-up attempt to abuse the courts and claim that he has some sort of special tax immunity. Now, these aren't just legal developments tonight, although they matter, and I'd be telling you about them anyway, but they also cast a kind of shadow over tomorrow's confirmation hearing for the acting attorney general who is facing these losses. A different attorney general, even a MAGA Republican, might not have let Trump get to this place of falling on his face and having this blatant loss over the MAGA fund because it was so obviously unlawful to begin with. You could imagine a first-term attorney general like Bill Barr saying, let's not lose and get humiliated in public just because Trump wants the DOJ to do what he says. Well, that ain't Todd Blanche. He allowed this to happen, and now he has these setbacks going into tomorrow's confirmation hearings. Blanche has proven to have low credibility, low independence. He'll do just about anything Trump appears to ask, which is, of course, why I'm mentioning these losses. And that's going to be some of the questioning that he faces, we expect, tomorrow. Because he doesn't come out of just being a public official or public servant or, say, even a former state attorney general like the AG he's replacing, Pam Bondi. He comes out of a position that actually raises conflicts over whether he should even take this post. He was Trump's criminal defense attorney, his personal lawyer. And lately, he has been acting a lot like that type of person, going after Trump's enemies, stated, you know, the people he wants to harass, subpoena, prosecute, jail, just because Trump asked for it. So it doesn't seem that he has, as they say in Washington, grown into the job or become more independent. I want you to keep your eye on this list that we have on the screen. Some of the journalistic targets are in the news, and we're going to get to that later in the program. You have a new probe into FBI Director Comey. You have all of his different efforts, Blanche, to try to curry favor with Trump to get the promotion that is on the table tomorrow.
2: I love working for President Trump. It's an honor to be part of this administration.
3: We have a man who's doing a great job. Acting Attorney General Todd Blanche. He kept me out of jail. They would indict me left and right.
2: If he chooses to nominate somebody else and asks me to go do something else, I will say thank you very much. I love you, sir.
1: Now, love is all we need, right? Who are any of us to say we shouldn't have more love in this world? And yet, this is the one example you could come up with where you actually don't want the independent attorney general talking in such sort of personal, sort of sycophantic terms about loving his boss, the president. He's supposed to love, if you want to use the L word, the Constitution, the rule of law, things that are bigger than any one politician. And that may be where Pam Bondi lost her footing. She repeatedly tried to do what Trump asked, but at the end of the day, found that Trump was unhappy with her failures or what some might call the occasional bolts of independence. And remember, Bondi might not have gotten the right memo about how to lie to MAGA, which is something that Trump has done a lot, because she seemed to think maybe they could promote this Epstein story and act like they were going to give out the client list and other things, not do it, and that would just work out. It didn't work out. Trump fired her in part because she couldn't get the Epstein story to go away, and it has clearly dogged his second term. Now, Blanche was running point on Epstein before he even got this promotion. I mention that because it's a reminder of which things Donald Trump actually cares about. The Epstein story involves him, his political vulnerability, and he may care about that a lot more than, say, the DOJ fighting crime or high prices or a million other issues. And Blanche's failures surrounding the Epstein files could be a big deal tomorrow. I'll tell you that several Epstein survivors have now publicly come out urging the Senate to reject Blanche's nomination. And if you're saying, okay, well, all kinds of people have views about his nomination, I would just remind you something that we learned over the last year, which was these brave survivors and many of their allies and some of their expert lawyer advocates had more effect on getting things through Congress and ultimately getting the bipartisan Epstein transparency law through Congress than a heck of a lot of other people. So I would just say it's an obvious observation that you ignore them as a Republican politician at your peril. And remember, it was Blanche who claimed that after a partial release of some documents, that would be the end of the transparency process.
2: Today's release marks the end of a very comprehensive document identification and review process. After submitting the final report to Congress as required under the Act and publishing the written justifications for redactions in the Federal Register, the department's obligations under the Act will be completed.
1: That is the face of the Trump DOJ's approach to the Epstein issue. That release, though, was incomplete. Blanche talked about a review process. It was also incomplete. And I say that as judiciously as possible. There are other words you could come up with. The released files had dozens of survivors' names that were failed to be redacted. And so that raised the question about what they were doing, spending all this time potentially trying to do secrecy for Trump, and whether by oversight, malfeasance, or any other allegation, not apparently caring much about, again, these brave women, some of whom were girls at the time, who had stepped forward. Now, one survivor who chose to be public, Danny Bensky, spoke out then.
4: It's horribly distressing for survivors because, you know, we've had so many conversations with the Democrats, the Republicans, we're in offices and we're constantly saying how important the redaction process is and getting it right is. You don't expect to see your name, of course, right? And so as you're scrolling to see your name, it just brings up, it really is a level of PTSD that survivors are met with often.
1: A fair point, one we might want to listen to, one that might at least be worth hearing as we consider the country through our elected officials in the Senate, as we consider whether this person is fit to take on the promotion to be the most powerful law enforcement official in the country, who, according to at least some Epstein victims, failed them. Should Bensky be heard by our Senate? Well, we do the news around here. I have a little news on the confirmation process. She is among those testifying tomorrow. So she will be included, her voice heard by senators in both parties. And I could tell you she is testifying against Blanche getting this promotion. So there's a lot of evidence the DOJ failed to follow all of the requirements under that law, and that had an impact, of course, on these survivors. And then the process, however, slowly went forward. So it was weeks after that, I'm reminding you, that a federal judge ruled Blanche had conceded effectively violating the law by failing to even do what any lawyer would normally do, which is, you know, present in court. What's your defense? What's your rebuttal? When he failed to do that, as a legal matter, it was treated as conceding breaking the Epstein law. And that judge ordered the DOJ to then deal with those files and unredact them, or at least do what Blanche had failed to do, like so many other Trump officials. They see how far they can get away with just flouting or ignoring orders. I can tell you that Blanche's DOJ ultimately did not choose to defend its actions. That case is on appeal. So there's a lot for Blanche to address tomorrow. And then there is the Senate math. These are people, right? They represent their states. They are officials. We talk about them sometimes like they are instruments of government, but they are people. And we are all, as we know, mortal. And Lindsey Graham, who died, has changed the overall math in that committee. Republicans now down to a one-seat edge. That is just the public fact. I don't say that during the period of mourning and remembering his time in office as anything other than the reality. We deal in facts and evidence here, the reality of the votes on that committee. And so it means they can only lose one. That is the math. Mr. Blanche might have his work cut out for him. And we have two guests on this important topic when we're back together in 90 seconds.

0: Everybody's afraid that the next administration, if we don't win, we're going to all be investigated and indicted. Think about that. This is not a third world country. This is America. And the existing administration is afraid that they're going to get indicted.
1: Gosh, how could that ever happen? In America, no less. That is, of course, Todd Blanche, who is up for the promotion to the very powerful job of Attorney General. The hearing is tomorrow. Republicans have a one-vote margin, as I was reporting on that committee now. And I want to welcome New York Times contributing writer Molly John Fass and former federal prosecutor and relevant tonight, a former congressional counsel, John Flannery. Welcome to you both.
2: Good to be here.
1: Good to have you, Molly. I went through how we got here. Yeah. And the Epstein part matters, and it's clearly mattered in how Republicans have voted on these issues.
3: Yeah.
1: Where do you see that figuring in tomorrow?
3: So I think Epstein is still, remember, there is a school of thought. There are people who believe that Trump is still trying to distract from the Epstein files even now. And you'll remember they did dominate the zeitgeist for a couple months there. And so now we have more of these survivors out talking. And I think it's important to just pull back and see what the survivors say, which is the release was a failure, right? They were re-traumatized again. Their personal information was shared publicly. Dani talked about her address being published. Like, this was not how it was supposed to go. And there's still clearly a lot more files that are not, that
1: and
3: have not been released.
1: What they're saying is simple. It's very easy to follow.
3: Right.
1: They're saying this particular nominee was more involved in that failed release than any other person at DOJ.
3: Right.
1: So pick someone else rather than acting like, or perhaps showing that, you don't care.
3: And they are not the only people saying that. Remember, Pam Bondi said that.
1: In what sense?
3: Pam Bondi said that Todd Blanche was more involved with the Epstein files.
1: Yeah. Well, I think she said that because of their own sort of internal DOJ issues.
3: I'm just saying.
1: But yeah,
3: she did say it, though. And so she and the survivors are both saying the same thing.
1: Yeah. And so on that point, I mean, John, I mentioned you have many credentials, but one is that you've been a lawyer inside the congressional process, which is a certain kind of mode. And I want to show one of these sort of what they call PSAs or political ads that's new from some of the survivor groups about Blanche.
2: Okay.
4: I am an Epstein survivor.
5: We were exposed.
4: Nude pictures of victims were released.
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6: Now, Todd Blanche wants to be the Attorney General of the United States.
5: Todd Blanche had a duty to protect us.
7: Instead, he protected the people
5: who committed crimes against us.
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9: Vote no on Todd Blanche for Attorney General.
1: John, how does that figure in tomorrow?
2: Well, it's powerful. And I think that if I were advising a senator who's asking questions tomorrow, I would say to the nominee to be attorney general, would you turn to these people and apologize that you've ignored them all this time? And will you agree to do something in this case right now? And why haven't you? And why have you concealed 6 million documents? Why have you bracketed things and withheld them and had to change things online? And aren't you in violation of a court order long since ignored by you when it was supposed to be done by a date certain and it wasn't? So I think all those things should be said. But I think it's a mistake if we don't talk about other things that are fact indisputable. One is, of course, the order by Judge Williams. That's a powerful order. It says that the acting attorney general is in a position to have a claimant, Trump, sue himself, the agencies, pretend this is a conflict in a system that requires a conflict for a judge to be involved. And the judge, in a way, invoked a long phrase that people admire, which is, no one should be a judge in their own case. That conflict is traveled by Blanche, it's traveled by Trump, and everybody who's involved in the case. And the facts are indisputable that they wanted to have immunity from audits, and they wanted $1.8 billion as a slush fund to pay off those they'd already pardoned for whatever purpose they could, except to just be arrogant and put it in our face. They had to back off that. The second thing is Maxwell is also a person he can't run away from. The fact is there. It happened. He did it. We have what he said. Those two things alone, plus right. the Epstein failures, it seems to me, if we make those clear, two things are going to happen. We are either going to get two votes that will kill his nomination in committee, or at least not commend it to the floor by some other trick, or we're going to identify people who in the upcoming elections have to carry this, even as we can expect that Blanche will do more and worse things to keep his phony baloney job at the behest of Trump.
1: Well, that's why I mentioned this is ultimately about math. It's about
2: yes.
1: what issues move any of those votes. And the Epstein issue has moved Republican votes. So to the extent that Republican right. senators think, oh, I got out from that, I voted for the Transparency Act, yada, yada. Oh, no, as you said, whether they're going to be finding this trails them in, right. in future elections. Then you went back and promoted the guy who the

0: opposing Todd Blanch, DOJ alums, unusually wide swath, over 1,000 publicly coming out. We have these headlines, the Leadership Conference on Civil and Human Rights. And then there's a state bar complaint, not proven. But it has, again, the unusual negative implication for Mr. Blanch, again, for promotion, not jail, that over 100 judges who've served John say, no, do not promote this man. Can you give us legal context on how rare this is? Because I've followed AG fights where the ideology was controversial, but I don't remember this many people coming out of the woodwork.
1: I think that the basis that makes them comfortable and it's so unusual is the fact that we're talking about partisan and we're talking and it's not about the law. And we're talking about, if you will, the third world that he said we would be under Democrats when he is presiding over exactly that at the behest of Trump. And so when we look at this, we have those judges, but we also have Judge Williams. And in that decision, 54 pages, it's worth reading because it's a very good invitation to understand the context we're in and what's so wrong about Blanch. And in that opinion, it references there's already a pending, which I didn't know about, there's a pending complaint against him, she says in the report. And she refers the entire decision to be considered. Now, she can't make a claim, but she can make available information for purposes of deciding whether or not he should have his bar ticket taken away. You know, when you had people like Bobby Kennedy, but you got somebody's proposed is more like John Mitchell, you have to draw a line there. How can people in this country consider there's any justice when they see where are the prosecutions of the ICE who are hurting and killing people, who are violating their individual rights? Where is this guy when we're having this problem with people who have been assaulted as children and still live with this every day of their lives? We can't ignore these things. And a person like this, it should take a nanosecond to decide, I'm sorry, you may be entitled to nominate him, but I couldn't live with myself if I approved this guy. And if you can't say that, you shouldn't be elected.
0: Let me bring Molly before we go. I mean, that's really what it comes down to is, in a Republican Senate, does this get lumped in with the usual thing of, well, the president gets his picks, or on Epstein and these terrible ICE incidents, use of force, lethal, do some Republicans say, wait, this is not what they wanted to sign on to going right into the fall?
2: Well, and you have three Republicans who are losing their seats directly because of Donald Trump, right? The YOLO caucus, Tillis, Cassidy, and Cornyn. So they have a lot of power because of the math here, because the McConnell seat and Graham is not in all, you know, both of them are not going to be voting for this. There will be, there really is power there. And so they could, in fact, sink this nomination. The question is, will they do it? Are they brave?
0: Yeah. And that's why, again, people love to get ahead of it. There were plenty of people saying, well, the smart money is this law, the transparency law will never go anywhere because they have the majority. Well, it, not only did it go, once it cracked and they saw it was going to pass, all the Republicans left Trump.
2: Epstein is a really important issue because, remember, Trump shot to fame in 2016. He ran on the idea that there was QAnon, that this was something that was actually real. Here is something that is as close to QAnon as anything, and there's mountains and mountains of, you know, all of these survivors, all of this video evidence, all of these papers, and yet no prosecution.
0: Yeah, and that's why, I mean, again, John's right. There's many important issues here, certainly ICE, which we've covered a ton. But on Epstein, you have Blanch arrayed against the MAGA base.
2: So it
0: comes back tomorrow because they're reminded that this is the guy. And you literally could have promoted anyone else. Trump likes that he was a heat shield and secretive on the issue. Nobody else does. Molly, John, thanks to both of you. Tonight, we have a very special guest, Senator Cory Booker, who is, of course, on the committee questioning Blanch tomorrow. A busy time here, confirmation eve. He'll be with us later. Supreme Court justices making a rare trip to Capitol Hill today to testify. We have that for you. And the First Amendment under siege while several newspapers, including The Times, fight back as their reporters are subpoenaed. I have that important story with Rich Benjamin coming up.

0: One of the defining questions in this second Trump term is who fights and who doesn't. And in those first few months of the second term, we saw a lot of caving, even from organizations that weren't magnified to begin with, law firms that literally are paid by clients to fight in court, caving in court. And yet there has been a slow but very clear shift as more groups figure out that even if you don't want to be in a big public battle with the most powerful person in the world, the sitting president, when you cave, it only gets worse, so you might as well fight. And then there are some organizations that have been fighting the whole time. And that's the context for Trump's attack on the free press tonight. The DOJ has issued new subpoenas to New York Times journalists over coverage that Donald Trump didn't like. This is pure anti-First Amendment autocratic moves. And so the question is, faced with those subpoenas, what do you do? Well, we are seeing the Times, like the Wall Street Journal, which is owned by Rupert Murdoch, fighting in court. As for the validity here, well, experts see this kind of abuse of government power, subpoenaing coverage you don't like, as dangerous, as brazen, even unprecedented. And these subpoenas target four different New York Times journalists who were reporting on very real security concerns over Trump taking that gift jet. And just to be clear, this would be helpful as part of the way we do governance in America, that if the government, in this case, was potentially not moving fast enough to protect the president, there will be honest and factual reporting about that to try to make sure that everyone understands what's going on. In this case, there was a lack of anti-missile capabilities that reportedly meant that Trump couldn't use the gift jet, which has raised all sorts of separate corruption questions, but as a safety matter, that he couldn't use it to fly back from the NATO summit, and they used the original Air Force One. Everything I just said is pretty straightforward, and as mentioned, if it helps in any way publicize the need for safety for the president or anyone else involved in the U.S. government, well, that would seem like a downright patriotic type of reporting. And yet Donald Trump was enraged by the story, according to reporting, and he asked the FBI director to go after the leaks. And this, of course, is a trend. There have been other subpoenas to journalists, also at the Times and at the Washington Post, and as mentioned at the Wall Street Journal, which has been fighting Trump in court. There's the indictments of Don Lemon and Georgia Fort, and the threats and attacks on comics exercising their First Amendment rights. On the flip side, we have the government involved in what looks like encouraging a reorganization of the independent press. MAGA allies on a fast track right now to take control of CNN. That's part of that big merger deal we've told you about. The purchase is facing other new legal hurdles, with states now suing to block the deal. But most of the smart money is on that being a final kind of test, but the deal probably going through, which means what happened at CBS from 60 Minutes to Colbert will be coming to CNN soon. So to look at both the new subpoenas and these larger issues, I want to bring in a special guest back to the beat. Rich Benjamin has written for The New Yorker, The New York Times, and other outlets. He's an American cultural critic and an author. His new book, Talk to Me, Lessons from a Family Forged by History, won, or I should say was, a Lucas Book Prize finalist. Congratulations.
1: Thank you, Ari.
0: You look at these subpoenas, they follow a wider trend. What does it mean to be an independent voice or writer or journalist in America under these kind of threats?
1: Well, Ari, take yourself back. Imagine yourself at a pitch meeting. You're at an editorial meeting with any of these outlets, and you want to do any of the hard, serious investigative journalism that this administration demands, given all the shenanigans they're doing across the board. And so you have this history of them using subpoenas, all kinds of forces at their command, regulators, the courts, federal prosecutors, to intimidate you. It would be a lie to say that none of these forces kind of might persuade you one way or the other, not necessarily to stop your investigation, but how it's conducted, how it's released.
0: It chills it, it adds costs, it has people looking over their shoulder like we're in, as they like to say, a different country.
1: We're in a different country. And so some really well-funded institutions like the New York Times are lawyered up to be able to do this. But in the murkier cases, when you have independent journalists working for, let's say, the New Yorker, working for ProPublica, doing really good journalism, and they're not necessarily staff members, that's a different equation. So this is chilling, and people should fight it. And we're glad that the New York Times is fighting these subpoenas.
0: Yeah, I mean, you kind of get a clarity when there's this kind of pressure on, and you realize even groups that are sometimes seen as rivals, the Times might be a competitor with the Journal, this TV network might be a competitor with another, and then you pull back and say, well, all free press needs to be clear and united in supporting our constitutional rights because they are under attack. And CNN, if it goes by the way of CBS, will be a very different outlet. Maggie Haberman, who I think a lot of our viewers know at the Times, was speaking about these new subpoenas. She has done a lot of this reporting as well. Yeah. It's a different set of her colleagues who are facing this current round. But let's take a look at what she just said.
2: The mood inside the Times is that the president has gone after the New York Times as long as he has been in public life, literally. I mean, long before he became president, through a series of escalating threats, lawsuits in his private capacity, now as president. What we have seen is a continuation, and Jonathan and I write about this in the book, of a bullying campaign across every aspect of civil society since he came back into office. It is a use of presidential power that we just have not seen on such a global scale across the country and across industries.
0: Since you write books, you know the idea of it can't happen here. It is happening here. What else do you think people can do to fight back, to not give in to cynicism or hopelessness?
1: It speaks to your other point, and that is, as people perceive the economy of the media to be shrinking, fair or not, they might feel themselves to be able to be picked off like a pack of sheep straying, mm-hmm. you know. But they have to stick together. They have to realize that even though they might be corporate competitors, they are not competitors in terms of this. Because that's part of the strategy, is to make each independent organization, each independent journalist feel isolated as though this is unique or singular to them. But it's part of a strategy, and it can feel that way. If you're on the other end of a lawsuit, it can feel singular. But part of the strategy of not caving in is for these people to stick together on First Amendment issues through their unions and through various legal mechanisms and organizations. They're very much, we're all in this together.
0: Yeah, and it is striking. I mean, they have a real method to it. And in the case with the New York Times, they're testing. They understand to some degree that, at least as of today, they've decided not to try to illegally indict New York Times reporters, although they did illegally indict, according to at least many experts, we haven't seen a conviction, Don Lemon. And the big difference is what you just pointed out. Mr. Lemon, while he might be prominent, well-known, is an independent journalist right now. He's got to fire his own lawyers and this and that. At the New York Times, they're kind of seeing, well, can they get away with these subpoenas? A national security story is important. But barring some other crime that we haven't yet seen them present evidence of, I don't think these subpoenas will hold up in court. We will see. Rich, good to have you.
1: Great to be here.
0: Appreciate it. Coming up, we have two Supreme Court justices facing Congress today. You rarely see that. This was the dramatic footage of them walking in. We'll explain what they had to say. And as promised, one of the top Democrats will be questioning Mr. Blanche tomorrow on that committee. Cory Booker's here next.

0: I love working for President Trump. It's an honor to be part of this administration.
1: We have a man who's doing a great job. Acting Attorney General Carte Blanche. He kept me out of jail. They would indict me left and right.
0: If he chooses to nominate somebody else and asks me to go do something else, I will say thank you very much. I love you, sir.
2: That is Todd Blanche up for a big promotion. Confirmation hearings tomorrow over whether he should run the DOJ permanently as the new Attorney General. We're joined as promised now by an important person in that process. Senator Cory Booker, New Jersey Democrat, will be questioning Blanche tomorrow in these high-stakes confirmation hearings. We should note that today, Senator Booker stood with some Epstein survivors discussing a new bill to try to protect their information, including information that was released pursuant to Mr. Blanche's operations as then Deputy Attorney General in the Trump administration. Welcome.
3: Thank you very much. It's good to be on the eve of what is going to be one of the more important confirmation hearings in the Senate.
2: This is a big one. How are you approaching tomorrow? And do you think there is a set of topics or questions that actually could imperil Blanche getting this promotion?
3: Well, you know, my staff put out 14 different issues that should be disqualifying, that conservatives even have come out. You just talk about the Epstein files, his horrific handling of them, him re-traumatizing the survivors because of releasing their personal information, opening them up to hate. Even on the far right, you have people coming out and saying that was horrible and disqualifying. You have former DOJ officials, over 1,200 of them, coming out in an unprecedented way we've never seen before in the Senate. People appointed by Republicans and Democrats, alumni from the DOJ, saying, do not let this person have this position permanently. They are a danger to the United States and our public safety. So you can go through over and over again, even my partnering with Senator Cassidy on the Republican side, about the slush fund that he was presiding over, hoping to get people who beat viciously police officers on January 7th, to helping to get them resources, taxpayer money. So there's numerous things that should bury this confirmation. But unfortunately, we're living in a period in which so many of my Republican Senate colleagues are willing to close their eyes, put their fingers in their ears, and ignore the evidence before them in order that Donald Trump can do whatever he wants and get whatever he wants. But in this case, what we get, is the potential of having the highest law enforcement officer in the land being one of the most corrupt ever.
2: And that's, as mentioned, a couple issues, including Epstein. We're talking amid ongoing questions facing how ICE, which is part of the larger law enforcement system, how it operates, allegations of excessive force, these fatal incidents. Where does that figure into what you want to know tomorrow?
3: Well, I mean, you say allegations. We all have seen what happened with Rene Goode and Alex Preti, and now these two most recent murders, fathers. Going to work with American children, been in this country for years and years and years, being so systematically murdered. And where's the accountability? Where is the investigation? This DOJ has unraveled our investigatory powers into things like this in order to focus on doing Donald Trump's willingness and have shown their willingness to sell their authority. For example, there's a whole area that I'm focused on with too much corporate concentration, no oversight for these mergers. The DOJ was actively investigating a merger. He goes out to dinner with some of the parties. That's stunning. And then comes back and countermands recommendations he was getting to not allow the merger, and now they're merged. It is part and parcel of what this president stands for, which is the White House is for sale. I'm going to get rich, and I'm going to hire people that are going to protect me, whether it's from things I've done wrong that are illegal or for things that I intend to do while I'm still in this office.
2: And what do you want to know tomorrow about his view or oversight of all of these very shoddy, baseless revenge prosecutions? I know that some of your Republican colleagues seem to care when it involved, I guess, a moderate or conservative-friendly Fed chair, but they care less when it's other people. It would seem that we need one rule of law for everyone, although I suppose in politics sometimes you take what you can get. So any view on why Republicans were, you know, more concerned about that with the Fed, and how do you press him as a nominee on this tomorrow?
3: Well, a couple things. First of all, this hits home with me more than ever because I have LaMonica McGyver, a congresswoman that represents the city of Newark. She's going to trial soon on, again, a case that should have never been brought for her doing her job at Delaney Hall, something you've covered a lot. They brought charges against my mayor of my city, Roz Baraka, yep. And thank God a judge laughed it out. So this is what my colleagues need to understand. first they're coming for people on the left. But once you are willing to break laws, once you're willing to weaponize the Justice Department, to think that you in some way, and we know this with what we saw with the Fed, they have no bounds whatsoever. This is not about left or right. This is about what's right and what's wrong. And he is a danger to our democracy. He's a danger to our elections. He is a danger to anyone who's abiding by the rule of law and standing up for principle if Donald Trump finds that principle in any way offensive to him or an attack on him.
2: To broaden out a little bit, you've sort of tried to stand up in the opposition in various ways. People saw you when you were doing the big speech. You have a background of trying activism. You were early adopter digitally. So that's sort of what people think of with, you know, Cory Booker to some degree. Do you have a theory of change here in the second term? Because we see these certain things like the MAGA fund running into Republican opposition, like Bill Pulte running into opposition. Do you have a theory of why certain things are too much, even as many Americans are aghast at how much it seems that Trump is getting away with?
3: Well, a lot of it is about the psychology of my colleagues, right? Until the November elections, which are coming closer and closer, and we can get back the House or the Senate and really start to perform our constitutional duty of checking and balancing an out-of-control president, providing oversight and accountability. Right now, we are on a narrow, thin margin, which can we change the minds of some Republicans? And that is really the question. And is it fear? Is that the reason why they're not doing anything? We've seen Republicans that are suddenly not coming back to the Senate find a lot more voice in criticizing Donald Trump. So maybe it's their fear of retribution. But we know that Thomas Jefferson said something profound that still applies today. When the people are afraid of their government, there's tyranny. When the government is afraid of people, there is liberty. And so right now we have a government of senators that are more afraid of Donald Trump than they are of the people that have elected them. We've got to flip that on them and make them.
2: Do you think I'm running over on time? But again, since we have a little what you would call a colloquy, what we call a conversation, you know, do you have a view of that when we see these Republicans who, oh, they lose their primary, they got a few months left, and now suddenly we get a different version of them. Do you find that's revealing? Do you find it's kind of pathetic? These are grown men, sometimes past retirement age, who suddenly go, well, now I'm going to give them a hard time for a couple months. But you're closer to it than most of us. What do you think?
3: Well, look, I have very strong feelings on this. But I am here not to, for my anguish and my anger, I'm here to deliver things, to protect people in the state of New Jersey and around our nation. So I'll take whatever I can get. But I'm telling you right now, I'm standing here because civil rights legislation that was blocked by obstinate senators were moved, not by other senators. They were moved by people protesting, standing up, speaking up. This is really a time where every American has got to decide whether they want a corrupt government that's being sold to the highest bidder. That's why Donald Trump made $2 billion. Or do they want the rule of law, which we all swore an oath to? And if you want the rule of law, you cannot be silent as our democracy gets eroded. The speech he's going to give Thursday night is already showing me that our democracy could be really in peril right now. But it cannot end if we stand up and fight for it. And that's what everyone has an obligation. Obviously, I'll be doing that tomorrow.
2: Yeah. Well, we're on the eve of these hearings. Busy time for you, Senator. Thanks for joining us. We will be right back.
3: Thank you.

0: We have three branches of government. We know that. You got the executive and the legislative, and they're always going back and forth, Congress and the presidency, right? But the judicial branch is usually off on its own for good reason, which makes this sight today pretty rare. Supreme Court Justices Kagan and Barrett going in and testifying to Congress. If you're checking, well, this hasn't happened since 2019, and it was the first time any justices did this occasional ritual since there have been very big questions about ethics and corruption issues by some of the Republican appointees on the court, including Thomas and Alito. Kagan asked directly about whether the court's ethics are working.
1: The nine justices all agreed to a code of conduct. It's specifically geared towards the Supreme Court. Right now, the mechanism has no enforceability system. One idea that has been suggested by some people is to use respected retired judges.
2: Right.
1: That has, you know, some pros, some cons. Mm-hmm. I think that this remains an open question, a question of discussion. Mm-hmm. But so far, we have not resolved anything.
2: Okay.
0: They haven't resolved it, and they have Republican appointees who have been caught taking things of value that sometimes dwarf their entire annual salary. And as it happens, that's just the Republican appointees, some of them. So Kagan was in the uncomfortable position of trying to be respectful to her colleagues while saying, yeah, no, we haven't fixed this. There was also important testimony about safety considerations.
3: I didn't expect that performing this service was going to put me in the position of explaining to my children what a bulletproof vest was and why I had to wear one.
0: That speaks to the country we live in, the availability of guns, something that's also a jurisprudential legal issue. And of course, we wish safety for all members of the court. They, like public officials, like the president, are operating in an environment of these increased threat levels. So that's part of one of the topics that they discuss here in this testimony. Then there was a lighter discussion about cameras in the courtroom.
2: There's always the view out there of what about cameras in the court, you know, so we have them everywhere here. But as members of Congress,
4: is that good or bad?
2: Okay, I'll take a breath on that. No, it's
4: I'm sorry, I didn't mean to turn it around.
2: No, what you were very good. It's very good. It's called transparency.
0: A little back and forth from two smart people in public life. As a reminder, the Supreme Court and all federal courts bar cameras because, you know, not everybody wants a camera on all the time. We'll be right back.

0: Luke Russert. Breaking tonight, MS Now has exclusive new details on Donald Trump's primetime address and his plans to cast doubt on our elections. This as he works to have two top loyalists confirmed permanently to roles that could further those election lies. Congressman Jamie Raskin is with us.
1: Also breaking, Senate Democrats successfully blocked the president's defense spending bill in protest of his ongoing war of choice with Iran. The war Trump claimed would end months ago. Yeah, it hasn't. Senator Jeff Merkley joins us at the table.
2: And later, ICE is now temporarily pausing some vehicle stops after two tragic deaths involving men the agency were not targeting in less than a week. But that's little comfort for many immigrant families across the country tonight. We begin, though, with breaking news. MS Now has new details on Donald Trump's desperate ploy to spread conspiracies about elections in a primetime address Thursday night. Two senior administration officials tell MS Now that Trump's speech will focus on security around voting machines, and he's expected to lay out alleged efforts by foreign nations to influence American elections. Officials caution the president could still revise his address. But the effort comes after extensive reviews under both the Biden and Trump administrations that found no credible evidence to suggest the 2020 election results are in doubt.
1: Here's how Georgia Senator John Ossoff is countering the president's lies.
3: The president of the United States tried to commit voter fraud in Georgia when he badgered Brad Raffensperger to, quote, find him the exact number of votes he needed to win. He is reheating debunked conspiracy theories and launching bizarre new lies because he fears losing these midterm elections.
1: Trump isn't doing this alone, folks. He's deploying loyalists to use the levers of government to sow further doubt over our free and fair elections. And two of those loyalists face Senate confirmation this week. Tomorrow, Todd Blanche, the president's former personal lawyer, will testify before the Senate Judiciary Committee.
0: And he's doing so in hopes of becoming the nation's next attorney general. In addition to being the point person for Trump's retribution campaign, very important, Blanche also oversees a department that is hell-bent on asserting federal control over state-run elections. Also tomorrow, there's Jay Clayton, Trump's nominee for Director of National Intelligence. He will face the Senate Intelligence Committee for his confirmation hearing. And like Blanche, Clayton tells Trump what he likes to hear. And he has amplified the president's baseless conspiracies about California's elections. That MS Now reporting, shout out to our colleague Von Hillier, David Rowe, Jake Traylor, and Laura Baron Lopez. This part, Luke, for me, and Mr. Chairman, for years, election deniers have spread a long debunked conspiracy theory involving the Venezuelan government hacking America voting machines. A review by the National Intelligence Council compiled during the first Trump administration, released in March 2021, deemed the claim not credible. Okay? It's no surprise to me. Remember, the president talked all about the Venezuelan oil going in Venezuela. There was nefarious things happening in Venezuela. I'm using air quotes for folks at home. Let him tell it. He took the Venezuelan president right now. I guess we control the Venezuelan oil as an
2: de facto territory, apparently.
0: Come on now. It's actually insane. There is a straight line from what we did in Venezuela all the way to, I think, what the president is going to do on Thursday. And people need to pay attention.
2: Who was in power in 2016?
0: Let me check my
2: I believe it was Democrats, right?
1: I don't know.
2: And who won the presidency? Donald Trump. Mm-hmm. Who was in power in 2020? Donald Trump and the Republicans. Mm-hmm. And the state of Georgia had a Republican governor, a Republican secretary of state. And Donald Trump lost that election. And then Democrats came back into power in 2024. And Donald Trump won the election. So the only election fraud, the only foreign interference that happened in an American presidential election apparently happened under the watch of Donald J. Trump in 2020, and not under the watch of Barack Obama, and not under the watch of Joe Biden. So is Mr. Trump saying the people that he hired that are closest to him botched the 2020 election? Maybe he is. And maybe we should question his, shall we say, qualifications for the people that are running the show, because apparently he doesn't think much of them. What an absolute lie.
1: It's all a lie. It's all been a lie. The man is a loser, and losers typically don't like losing. And in that reality, they find ways, if they can, to rewrite the story and tell you. For guys, we've all had the conversation mm-hmm. with that brother, you know, and you're hearing, you go, well, wait a minute, I was there and that's not what happened. What? No, that's not the way that went down. I'm sorry, she wasn't even in the room. And that conversation is what this is like with Donald yeah. Trump, because it's over and over and over again, the lying, the capitulation by those who support the lie. The only way it stops is the American people. Y'all gonna be lied to on Thursday night, just saying you ahead of time, and let's talk more about it. Bring in our Democratic congressman, our friend Jamie Raskin of Maryland, the great state of Maryland. the great state of Maryland. He's the ranking member on the House Judiciary Committee. Welcome, Congressman.
0: I want to read more from our MS Now reporting for you, Congressman, and get your reaction. Our MS Now colleagues report that the text of the speech is not final, but the president is also expected to release declassified intelligence documents on both subjects. The address follows a year of internal disagreement between different administration factions over how to satisfy the president's demands for information, bolstering his false claim that he won the 2020 election. It is not clear whether the president will present any credible new evidence that the 2020 election was stolen. Congressman Raskin, is there any credible new evidence that could emerge that the 2020 election was stolen?
4: No, this is pure fantasy, of course. He lost the election by more than 7 million votes to Joe Biden, who beat him 306 to 232 in the Electoral College. There are 60 different federal and state court decisions, including by 7 or 8 judges who he appointed to the bench, rejecting every claim of electoral fraud and corruption. There was an effort in 2016 of foreign forces, specifically Vladimir Putin, to interfere in our election, and there was overwhelming evidence brought forward by our intelligence agencies, and Donald Trump rejected that overwhelming evidence. He was the one who did it, and then he openly invited foreign forces to do the same thing in 2020. In any event, we've got safe, free and fair elections in America, and that's what troubles Donald Trump. He wants to try to provoke and manufacture a crisis here that doesn't exist. And at least the reporting suggests that he's going to be pinning it all on China. Well, you can find dozens of references by Donald Trump to President Xi, how he's right out of central casting. He's brilliant. He controls more than 1 billion people with an iron thumb. The authoritarians do it the best. They're brilliant. They're first rate, their first class. I mean, come on. It's very clear that he envies the authoritarian and totalitarian leaders of the world, especially the communists like Kim Jong-un, who's his, his favorite correspondent, who he sends love letters back and forth to. So that's the kind of society that he wants. But the good news is that the vast majority of Americans across the political spectrum are standing up for our democracy and our freedom and our free and fair elections.
2: Yeah, Congressman Raskin, you just mentioned something I wanted to bring up, which is that it was not long ago that President Trump actually invited foreign interference in our elections. He said that in 2019, essentially saying, well, in a scenario, hey, if there's some type of interference, I'd like to know about it. I'd like to hear what they say. So the fact that he's coming full circle now and thinking that foreign interference is some horrific thing wasn't that long ago where he wanted it as long as it helped him. All that being said, I'd like to bring the conversation over to Todd Blanche, and as he continues used to move through the Senate in an effort to become attorney general. It's now come to light that he has really been in charge of a significant program inside the White House to weaponize the Department of Justice. The New York Times talks about it like this. Emails show Blanche's role in Trump's retribution campaign. Todd Blanche oversaw senior Justice Department officials pursuing politically charged investigations, convening reoccurring meetings of the so-called weaponization working group, and committed departmental resources to advancing President Trump's efforts targeting political opponents, election administration, and other high-profile vendettas, said Chioma Chukwu, executive director of the American Oversight, which obtained the documents through a FOIA. Talk about how dangerous Todd Blanche is if he were to become the permanent acting attorney general.
4: Well, it's very clear that he views himself as Donald Trump's personal lawyer and a political lawyer at that. I mean, take the Epstein files, where he oversaw the production of the Epstein files, and he repeatedly failed to redact the names of Epstein victims that were supposed to be redacted. And then he has concealed around 2 million documents, refused to release and produce 2 million documents that were required by federal statute, by the law that we passed in Congress. So he's participated centrally in that cover-up. He infamously went and spent all that time with Ghislaine Maxwell just to make sure that she didn't have anything untoward to say about Donald Trump. And when he was satisfied that she was no threat to Donald Trump, what do you know? She got transferred to the cushiest, prison camp in California, which they call Club Fed, and had all kinds of special perks afforded to her there, including meals brought to her cell, special communications privileges, special workout privileges, and so on. It's an outrage. I mean, to our knowledge, there's no other convicted sex offender in the system who's been placed at that prison, and they have not denied or rejected that. So that's the kind of, attorney general he will be. He's shown everybody exactly what kind of attorney general he would be. He moved to vacate the convictions of Proud Boys and Oath Keepers who were convicted of seditious conspiracy, which means conspiracy to overthrow the U.S. government and put down the U.S. government. And he had no problem doing that. Donald Trump, even in that mass pardon he gave, would not go that far, but he was able to get, or Attorney General Blanche decided on his own just to move in court to vacate that conviction. And even the Trump-nominated judge to the court said he had to go along with it, but didn't like it at all and did it seemingly unwillingly. But those are the kinds of decisions he's going to be making on a daily basis, all in service of Donald Trump. I mean, let me just give you one other example. The $1.776 billion slush fund, which he worked out. Yesterday, everybody has got to check out the decision of the Federal District Court in the Southern District of Florida, because it was absolutely eviscerating, saying that the Department of Justice and Donald Trump had colluded in trying to pull over a fraud on the court in order to perpetrate what was clearly a fraud on the country. They wanted to take $1.8 billion, put it in Donald Trump's pocket so he could turn around and give it, or give some of it anyway, to Proud Boys and Oath Keepers and other convicted cop-beating criminals who all want to play Who Wants to Be a MAGA Millionaire. And that's what it's all about. And this guy thinks that that's practicing law. The judge in that case referred the lawyers for bar discipline under Rule 11, saying that they should be sanctioned for what they did in trying to pull a fast one over the federal judiciary. They had no interest, she said, in actually bringing a case to court. They had an interest only in staging this fraudulent settlement. And part of her decision was forbidding them ever to refer to this in court again as a settlement, because she said it was not a settlement. It was just a fraud on the court.
1: So here's the deal. Todd Blanche is Donald Trump's consigliere in every sense of that word. Mm-hmm. And they're listening to you just now, Congressman, and listening to Luke set up the conversation around what this his role is, made me think of that infamous scene in The Godfather where Michael Corleone's consigliere, his brother, goes to the jailhouse, makes a visit to the jail, right? And a whole lot of balls and dominoes fall after that. That's what Todd Blanche does. He goes out and he makes the balls fall in a direction that's favorable to Donald Trump. You see that in heading down to meet with Ghislaine Maxwell. You see that in his orchestration of events around the Epstein files. You have been steadfast on that front, but you are also working with your colleagues on another front with respect to the high court, and because that's the other end of this piece that can come under the influence and the umbrella of the executive branch in a way I don't, and I don't believe you think it should. You've offered the High Court Gift Ban Act, which would block justices from receiving gifts valued at more than $50 in a single instance or more than $100 in aggregate over the course of a year. It would also cap gifts of personal hospitality, like free trips on billionaires' yachts and private jets, rather specific, Congressman, which are currently unregulated. You've introduced that along with Representative Alexandria Ocasio-Cortez and Senator Ben Ray Lujan. Talk about that ban, sir.
4: Yes, and if I might, Michael, let me just say one more word on your last point, because I released a letter today to the Department of Justice, to Todd Blanche, pointing out the hundreds of episodes now where federal judges are denouncing lawyers working for Todd Blanche in the Department of Justice for lying in court or misrepresenting in court or evading the truth and destroying what has been considered for many decades the presumption of regularity, that is, that a court could trust representations by the Department of Justice because they have a duty to the court. And suddenly all of that is out of the window at this point because those lawyers are routinely masking evidence, hiding facts, lying and misrepresenting. And we compiled a list of a lot of judges who are denouncing and deploring what is taking place at the Department of Justice. But as to the other point, look, we in Congress operate under a $50 gift ban. And the truth is that that works great. And in fact, most of us don't take any gifts at all, because if somebody gives you even a baseball cap, you got to find out, is it worth, you know, $55 or $40? You just say, you know what, thank you so much. I love you, but I just don't take gifts, you know. Meantime, you've got people in the Supreme Court taking hundreds of thousands of dollars worth of gifts, you know, recreational vehicles, stage motor coaches, trips abroad worth hundreds of thousands of dollars, private school tuition for minor members of their families and so on. I mean, any of us in Congress would be going to jail for that kind of thing. That would just be considered a bribe. So in order to rein back in this out of control court, which is just inventing doctrines out of thin air in order to undermine our democracy, like in the Citizens United case, where suddenly corporations were endowed with all the political rights of the people, or the fabrication of a new presidential immunity for prosecution for felony crimes committed in office. What we're saying is, okay, let's begin to establish the same kind of ethical guidelines that apply across the government. This applies in Congress, it applies theoretically to the executive branch, and it should apply to federal judges and to the Supreme Court. Nobody should be taking more than $50 gifts from anybody, much less $50,000 or $500,000 gifts from people who are outside of their families.
1: Well, that boat cruise is now on a rubber ducky. All right. Congressman Jamie Raskin, we thank you, my friend, for being with us. Stay with us, folks, because in a moment, Senate Democrats just delivered a shocking defeat to the president over his war of choice with Iran. Yes. Senator Jeff Merkley joins the conversation. And later,

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Breaking tonight, every Senate Democrat just voted to block the president's $1.1 trillion defense spending bill as his war of choice with Iran rages on. Trump formally notified Congress this week that the nation is, in fact, officially at war again with Iran. And you and a U.S. official tells MS Now that U.S. forces conducted new strikes in the region just today. Donald Trump may finally be forced to confront the reality that there's no end in sight to this conflict and that he has no idea what he's

0: doing? Because the war that Trump promised would last only, what, 4 months, right? To 6 weeks, 4 to 6 weeks, rather, has now lasted almost 20 weeks and counting.
1: I think they've agreed to just about everything we need.
2: We're going to most likely sign a deal. They want to sign a deal. And they've been acting very appropriately.
1: I think it's close to over. Yeah, I mean, I view it as very close to over.
2: I can say tonight that we are on track to complete all of America's military objectives shortly, very shortly.
1: We're going to have a much safer world when it's wrapped up. It'll be wrapped up soon. We're going to have a much safer world.
0: Joining us now is Democratic Senator Jeff Merkley of Oregon. He's the ranking member on the Budget Committee and is also a member of the Appropriations and Foreign Relations Committees.
3: Thank you.
4: $1.1 trillion is a lot of money. Talk to us, Senator, about what the conversation was inside the Democratic caucus about the need to block this bill. And I will just note, you know, as Ari Melber would say, people quote Tupac here. And Tupac said they got money for wars but can't feed the poor. And I mean, hello. They cut SNAP, this government has. They say there's no money for child care, so on and so forth. But apparently, somebody thought we had $1.1 trillion.
3: Well, and in fact, the whole authorization would be even more because they're trying to enable there to be a supplemental bill as well as a regular appropriation bill and a reconciliation bill that addresses defense. And so we're looking at a total price tag there of about $1.5 trillion, which is a massive increase in the defense budget. And we are at the same time seeing that the Republicans are saying, hey, there's not money for the foundations for families. Housing too bad, health care too bad, nutrition too bad. Education too bad, the fundamentals, or for really for infrastructure in the United States of America, important for jobs, important for building the future communities. So in that context of this disproportionate, I mean, we are essentially throwing away our national wealth on misbegotten foreign adventures in Iraq, in Afghanistan, now in Iran. And there has to be a national conversation about the fact that we've got to build the future for America's families.
5: Senator, this war, it's a war of choice by President Trump, has not gone through the proper channels of Congress. It has now cost tens of billions of dollars, and it seems to have no rhyme or reason. He's all over the place. The strait's going to be closed, and the strait's going to be open. We're not going to have any ground troops. Well, maybe we could have ground troops, and then the airstrikes are going to commence, and then they're not going to happen. Iran's under. It's all over the place. Can you talk about what your GOP colleagues have said to you privately in the sense of, do they have any idea where this is going? And this is a war that has reconfigured the global economy with energy spikes, and we have a long way to go before it gets back to normal.
3: My colleagues, my Republican colleagues, they're highly stressed about this. This thing is a disaster. We have 14 Americans dead. We have hundreds injured. Highly technical munitions are in short supply. We've spent a lot of money. We've strengthened the hardliners in Iran. We've weakened the reformers. We've enriched Russia. And the American families and American farmers are paying a hell of a lot more money for the fundamentals, be it fertilizer, diesel, gas, and groceries, and so forth. So they're going, there's no objective achieved here. Like, we did not get the nuclear materials out of Iran. We did not destroy their ability to exercise influence over the Strait of Hormuz. The strait is now closed. It was open before the war. So it's a complete disaster with no easy exit. And the president said, he said so many times, don't worry, we got this figured out, we're signing documents, we're going to have, a trade-off. We will lift the blockade of the Iranian ports, they will lift the blockade of the strait, and everything will be fine. And of course, everything is not fine.
0: So, Senator, with all of that happening, the Congress had finally gotten to the point where it had put a war powers resolution in front of the respective chambers, and they said yes. Donald Trump now subsequently has followed up and has finally, admitted, oh, okay, I guess I should let y'all know we're at war, right? So he sends that notice to the Congress, which triggers a 60-day period during which Congress can authorize the military action or require it to end. What do you think you guys going to do? You're going to require it in? I mean, he's asking $1.1 trillion more, right? You've already said 14 dead soldiers, right?
6: Yep.
0: The Strait of Hormuz is Iran controls it.
6: Yep.
0: I don't know how you cut that any other way. What are we doing here? You know you don't have the Lindsey Graham figure anymore in the White House, sort of carrying some of that water from the Senate, for example, to the president on these matters to try to move the policy. Where does that leave Congress when it wants to put its foot down?
3: This whole new 60-day notice is bogus. Let's return to the fundamentals. It's like Madison said, we put the question of war with Congress because it's always the executives in the history of the world that are most prone to and most interested in war. Mm-hmm. And that's why before there's anything like this, the president was supposed to come and ask for authorization or ask for a declaration of war. That didn't happen. There is an exception in the War Powers Act in which we said if we are under imminent threat, then the president can start the conflict without getting permission. But there was no imminent threat right in the beginning. And now he's got this new argument. Hey, it's a new war because there was a decrease in the hostilities, and now we've accelerated them again. So we're resetting the clock to day one on those 60 days. And so this is, my Republican colleagues need to honor the oath of the Constitution and insist that he get an authorization, ask for it, that we debate it, that we vote on it. I mean, this was done in Afghanistan. This was done in Iraq. I think Congress got it wrong in both mm-hmm. cases, but at least it was done through the constitutional process. And you kind of made reference to the fact that they didn't go through the normal channels, the constitutional channels. So here we are, still trapped in this situation where we're way outside the vision of the Constitution. And the founders put it with Congress for good reason. They said no one person should be able to make a decision affecting so much blood of our citizens, so much blood of others, and so much treasure. It should be a collective decision by Congress, and that's what it should be right now. And yes, I wish they'd join us and say, Mr. President, stop, come get to us. We did have that vote once.
0: Right.
3: The president ignored it.
0: Yep.
5: You said something, sorry to jump in here, that you said something at the beginning though, that I'm wrapping my brain around here, technical munitions, because it does feel like our military is weakened right now. Do we have the ability to carry this forward?
3: Well, and what I was referring to specifically are there's a lot of standoff munitions used at the start of a conflict, mm-hmm. and they are incredibly expensive. And we use so many of them in this conflict to take out their air defenses and to attack critical points before our planes kind of went over the, if you will, over the land, that those very, very expensive, very complicated standoff munitions are in very short supply. And certainly all this war is affecting how we can support Ukraine. And think of it, it's harder to support Ukraine, and here we waive the sanctions on Russia, so they are enriched, and so they can do even more. And so it's really, this thing has stood on its head, our support for Ukraine.
5: The money for wars, we can't feed the poor. The money's all of those munitions, they don't have enough.
4: It's absolutely insane. And I guess one man shouldn't have all this power to just declare war, because today, that one man who happens to be the president said, you know what, 20% tax on everything coming through the strait. And it was like, oh, never mind, they're going to give it to America, they're going to invest. It just doesn't make sense to me.
3: No, yeah, just in 24 hours, right, on Monday, yesterday, he says, you know, we want to get some money for providing some security in the Strait, so we'll put a fee on the ships passing through the Strait. President, you said nobody should ever charge a fee for anything passing through the Strait. Maybe that's not a good position. Why can't Iran charge a fee if we're going to charge a fee? And so 24 hours later, he says, oops, you know, I mean surely advisors somewhere in the executive branch said, Mr. President, you start this war, it's going to shut down the Strait, because that's what will happen. That's, so many experts had weighed in that regard. But I think so often he's making decisions, shooting from his hip, thinking he has some inner guidance to do something wise, and he absolutely doesn't.
0: Well, you know,
4: to say the least.
0: Saul was gassed about Oil go up to $80 a barrel. That's what he saw.
5: If you ran a casino or a football team this way, it might just be bankrupted.
6: I don't know.
4: Senator Jeff Merkley, we will have you back. Thanks so much for your time today.
3: Thank you very much.
4: When we come back, ICE claims it's changing tactics temporarily after two men who weren't targets of the agency were killed by agents in less than a week. The latest on this troubling pattern of deaths next on The Weeknight.
7: My generalized myasthenia.

0: ICE claims that the agency is changing tactics after two deadly shootings in less than 1 week. MS Now has confirmed that ICE is temporarily pausing low-level vehicle stops across the country to review its policy. That's according to a law enforcement source with direct knowledge. Last Tuesday in Houston, ICE shot and killed 52-year-old Lorenzo Salgado Arujo during a traffic stop. Okay. Now, yesterday in Maine, ICE shot and killed 26-year-old Johan Sebastian Guerrero. Neither men were the targets of the operations that led to their deaths. Joining us now is Deborah Fleischaker, who is the former acting ICE chief of staff during the Biden administration. And I just want to put on the table, we still don't know what the policy is, but maybe Deborah knows and she can tell us.
1: The policy for vehicle stops or for shooting at a vehicle?
0: Yeah, because this administration has not yet to detail it. What is the policy?
2: Make it up as they go along.
3: Let's help further that conversation, because we do have what the vehicle stop protocol is, the American from the American Immigration Council.
0: Some outside folks.
3: So it says ICE can perform vehicle stops to establish, quote, reasonable suspicion a person is here illegally. I don't know how the hell you come to that conclusion, but okay. ICE may search anyone without reasonable suspicion within an established 100-mile U.S. border zone, Maine, okay? ICE may coordinate with local police for traffic infractions before searching vehicles for anyone they deem, quote, removable. According to the New York Times, ICE made 10,000 arrests between June 26th and July 1st via check-ins with immigration authorities, traffic stops, and on-the-street identifications.
1: So I would say that the question about whether they should be doing a vehicle stop isn't the real question. The question is whether they should be doing a vehicle chase, right? Whether they should be going after somebody who is fleeing, and whether they should use deadly force on somebody who's fleeing. And I think the answer to those questions are no. ICE is supposed to be protecting public safety. When they engage in reckless behavior, like chasing people who are fleeing, shooting into the cars of people who are trying to get away, who do not pose a danger to other people, we're in uncharted, dangerous territory, and ICE is actually dropping public safety. They're not increasing it.
4: Deborah, ICE seems to err on the side of lethal force. Renee Good executed. Alex Preddy executed. This gentleman in Houston, this gentleman in Maine, both executed. And I look at it because this is something where it seems as if ICE is moving about the country without any fear of retribution from this White House, or much less any prosecution. Can you talk about how different that mentality is from when you were there? And I would also add that when you were there, the budget was about $8 billion, and now it's around $85 billion, depending on how you count.
1: Well, Congress has completely abdicated its responsibility to conduct robust oversight of the agency. So ICE is reasonably safe in feeling like it is not going to be held accountable, right? I mean, the administration clearly wants them to go as aggressively as they can. And Congress has said, here's some money, here's hundreds of billions of dollars, we're not going to do any oversight. So ICE is right to feel like they're not going to be held accountable. I think that's a really dangerous problem, and Congress could stop that at any time.
4: And it's a dangerous problem because there's so much racial profiling that has happened during this entire course.
1: I mean, I would also say that this is the natural byproduct, tragic byproduct, but the natural byproduct of an administration who is deeply committed to a mass deportation agenda and is interested in getting as many people as quickly as they can. That leads to a lot of focus on numbers, getting the numbers up, arresting, detaining, deporting as quickly as they can. And mistakes happen when you do that, when you care about speed more than you do about quality.
0: I mean, these are some headlines. From the Legal Defense Fund, ICE made 400,000 arrests in 14 months. Black, Latino, and immigrant neighborhoods bore the brunt. That's from May. Cato, one in five ICE arrests are Latinos on the street with no criminal past or removal order. ProPublica, we found that more than 170 U.S. citizens have been held by immigration agents. This is, it is racial profiling. I want to go back to the traffic stops, because Congresswoman Alexandria Ocasio-Cortez said that the ICE traffic stops shouldn't even be allowed at all. I want to play what she said, then I have a I guess, a comment on the other side.
5: They're just trying to cover for the fact that what they are doing shouldn't be allowable in the first place. And, you know, the fact that they're pausing it is to distract from the fact that in many of these instances, they shouldn't be allowed to do it in the first place.
0: I tend to agree with the Congresswoman, because when I say that they have not, they as in the Department of Homeland Security and ICE, they have not said that they have a list and some evidence of the folks that they are looking for. Many of the folks that they have stopped are not on the list. Right. Some of them are American citizens. Some are folks that in the case of the gentleman in Texas, he had been going to his appointments. He was literally, according to his son, steps away from getting a work visa. So how can they justify what they are doing except just watching people drive by and say, you know what? They look a little Latino. They might be a little Afro Latino. Perhaps they're undocumented. Let's pull them over.
1: The department claims when they pulled back from the surges in the cities, like in Minneapolis, when they overreached and killed multiple people, they pulled back and they said they were going to start targeting. That's a good development. We should have targeted, focused enforcement in this country. The problem is, as we've seen this week, they've killed two people mm-hmm. who weren't targets. So the targeting is only, I'm not sure if they're not targeting, or they're not targeting well, or they're not confirming the target, or they're a little trigger happy when they get carried away. There's a problem. I agree with you that there is racial profiling. I mean, Justice Kavanaugh on the Supreme Court blessed it. So ICE, I think, rightfully believes that it's entitled to use race as a factor in determining when to stop people. I disagree with that. But again, going back to your prior question, they're not going to be held accountable for it. They've been told it's okay.
3: Mm. I just wonder how certain folks would feel if they were profiled, Justice Kavanaugh.
4: And at this point, what do you do if you get pulled over by ICE? You pretty much have to put your hands up and just fall to the floor right away, because they're profiling everybody. Everybody has lethal intent.
0: And there's no indication that that will actually save you, which is insane.
4: No matter if you're American or not. Mm.
0: Deborah Fleischaker, thank you very much for your time.
1: Thank you.
0: I know we ended on like a depressing note, but we appreciate you. There's some breaking news, folks, coming in from the New York Times about subpoenas that the Trump Justice Department has just issued to law firms. The details when the weeknight returns.

0: Some breaking news just coming in from the New York Times. The Justice Department has taken the highly aggressive move of issuing subpoenas to the law firms that the Trump administration cut deals with at the beginning of his second term, and is demanding that their leaders sit for depositions before Justice Department lawyers, according to a copy of one of the subpoenas reviewed by the New York Times and four people familiar with the matter. Here's why this is happening. According to the Times, the American Bar Association filed a lawsuit that sought to stop Trump's campaign to punish law firms. As part of that suit, the association wanted the White House to hand over internal documents and communications about the agreements made with those law firms. But now, the Trump Justice Department has essentially flipped the script and is trying to obtain the same information from those law firms about their deals with the administration. Thankfully, we have a lawyer here at the table, Michael Steele, Georgetown Law School. What's up?
1: This is your tripwire, folks. So the long and short of this, and just reading very quickly through what this is about, that you had this matter come from the American Bar Association. They wanted information on the relationship and the deals that were cut between these law firms, the likes of, Kirkland and Ellis.
0: The capitulators.
1: The capitulators. All these firms, and Donald Trump and administration. And so part of that is going to lead to some deposition and the release of this information potentially. What the administration is doing, having the DOJ do, is intercede with the subpoena to see exactly what documents those law firms have. They want to get their hands on those documents before they're publicly released through the court system for whatever reasons they may have. And so they're gumming up this process now because the judge hasn't made a decision on whether or not to allow this to go forward, that request for these documents to go forward that the American Bar Association. But it's odd that the DOJ wants to jump in and show its hand by saying, no. We want to see all the documents that you are being requested to give in this other matter.
2: They also want to question the leaders of the four firms that have fought the administration.
1: And that's the other piece.
2: Including the leader of Perkins Coie, the leader of Jenner and Block, the leader of Wilmer Hale, and the leader of and Kalpana and Sussman Godfrey, all these lawyers. Let me just read this part from the reporting. During the presidential transition, before Trump's second term, allegations arose that Mr. Epstein asked prospective political appointees to pay him a retainer to promote their prospects at Mr. Trump's Florida estate in Mar-a-Lago. The allegations prompted Trump to ask his incoming White House counsel to conduct a review of the claims. According to Regime Change, a new book by the Times reporters Maggie Haberman and Jonathan Swan, the incoming White House counsel, David Warrington, delivered a scathing warning about Mr. Epstein. Epstein's contact must be stopped, and his employment and proximity to President Trump should be terminated, Mr. Warrington wrote. Otherwise, his conduct will likely lead to, at best, a scandal
0: this
2: involving the
0: incoming
2: Epstein. Trump administration,
1: and
2: at worst, could lead to criminal indictments.
1: Epstein. He's currently serving as the president, one of the president's personal lawyers. Oh. He's all up in this. The reality of this is it's a hot mess. They're trying to control the outcome here as best
0: that
1: they can.
0: Well, the reality of it is,
1: and these law firms that capitulated, guess what?
0: That's the thing.
1: How have you advanced the ball?
0: That's
1: here?
0: The whole point. You're these big, high-powered lawyers. You get thousands of dollars an hour, and you've bent the knee to President Trump, and you thought you were going to get out clean. But here's the thing, folks. No one who bends the knee to President Trump ever gets out clean. They're going to come get you at some point. So you might as well stand on your take the high ground. As Emiliano Zapata once said, it is better to live on your legs than to live on your knees. All right. Stand on your... You know the term. Okay. Coming up next on All In, Chris sits down with the Democratic Senator Sheldon Whitehouse of Rhode Island. That's at 8 o'clock Eastern right here on MS Now. We'll be right back.